0: on American independence in poetry rather than, say, write a history book or something that explained it? Why did you choose poetry to express this?
1: Yeah, well, there are probably a few reasons, but among them most certainly would be that poetry is our universal art form. In our day, it may be hard to imagine that, because if you think of what most people have exposure to, it would be pop music or films or television, although all of those things are in hard times in their own way, or at least they were until the Odyssey came out. But if you look across cultures and across times, every culture has poetry as its foundational art form.
0: Mm-hmm.
1: In ancient Greece, it was a Homeric society. Homer's Iliad and Odyssey shaped the whole culture of that people. Mm-hmm. And it was a constant source of wisdom and quotation amongst the ancient Greeks, and almost like scripture. And, of course, much of scripture consists of poetry.
0: Sure.
1: Not just the Psalms, but many of the works of the prophets. There are hymns in the New Testament. And I think there's a reason for that. When we bring speech into order, when we measure speech, what we're seeking to do is to give permanent expression to things of great moments and importance. And so it would have been really, I think, a shame, not to say a tragedy, had we celebrated the 250th anniversary of our country, and we have great grand prix races, we have musical performances, we have fireworks,
0: and wrestling matches,
1: but not to have at least one work of literature emerge from the celebration to commemorate it and to give it permanent expression, that would have been a shame.
0: Yes. No, yeah. I think that's right. My field is scripture, of course, and one of the points that scholars keep making is that the oldest parts of the Bible are the poems.
1: Mm-hmm.
0: So Exodus 15 mm-hmm. is a poem. Even the most skeptical scholars believe that that's a poem by an mm-hmm. eyewitness.
1: Mm-hmm.
0: And the same with Judges chapter 5.
1: Mm-hmm.
0: This is an eyewitness poem mm-hmm. of the fight led by the prophetess Deborah mm-hmm. and her assistant Barak. This is very ancient poetry. It compares well to the poetry of neighboring countries like Ugarit and such. And the reason we have it, it's easier to remember
1: right.
0: poetry mm-hmm. by heart than narratives.
1: That's right. So in Greek mythology, we hear that the nine muses, the goddesses of the arts, they're all daughters of mnemosyne. They're daughters of memory. And there's that. I think that was a keen insight of the ancient Greeks to think that memory begets the arts. Because mm-hmm. when we make a work of fine art, whether it's a painting or a novel or a work of history or a poem, what we're seeking to do is to give memorable form to things. The reason that poetry stands apart from those other arts is precisely because of the meter. Meter itself makes words memorable. I remember standing in a group of 400 fourth graders a few years ago in Jackson, Michigan, and I called out to them, "What's the most famous line of poetry in English?" And a few hands went up, and one girl cried out, "To be or not to be, that is the question." I thought, once you hear "to be or not to be, that is the question," once you've heard Hamlet's soliloquy, you're never going to forget it.
0: Yeah,
1: and it's because of that, to go back to our technical jargon here, that iambic movement, bump, bump, bump, bump, bump, bump, bump, bump, bump, bump, that makes it memorable, that sticks it in our minds.
0: Mm-hmm. Mm-hmm. And before we get to your poem, mm-hmm. I think it's a loss that we don't remember many poems. Now, music helps us mm-hmm. to remember poetry.
1: Mm-hmm.
0: And most of the songs are using poems in them to as the words that
1: yes.
0: a lot of times we remember pretty well.
1: Yes.
0: You know, people are better at remembering songs than they are at telling good jokes.
1: Yes.
0: You know, that it's a different form of speech, and
1: yes.
0: this is an easy one.
1: Yes, but first of all, everybody has songs memorized, and they have some nursery rhymes, to be sure. They have the Star Spangled Banner, which was originally a great poem, and it still strikes me as a great poem. If you read it slowly with passion rather than just singing it, you can actually find it's quite profound. But also, education used to consist in no small part of memorizing verse. Becoming well-versed was to be well-schooled.
0: Yes.
1: And I'll tell you a quick story. In my days of teaching undergraduates in college, I would teach them the art of verse, how to write poems and how to write, measure their poems and work with rhyme, etc. I would also make them memorize a lot of poems and perform them, because poems live in the air, they don't live on the page. And the only time in my entire career where students asked for more homework was to memorize poems, because they said, oh, we're just getting started, we want to keep going. There's such a joy when you can reel off entire lines and stanzas and verse paragraphs by heart. There's a great joy in that.
0: Yeah, having taught, as you did, both high school and college, you know, a number of young men have said, I don't know how to talk to a girl. Mm-hmm. I said, well, why don't you try this? Memorize some of Shakespeare's sonnets.
1: Mm-hmm.
0: Learn a good poem. And, you know, as I recall from dating, I just celebrated the anniversary of my last date 58 years ago.
1: Didn't work out.
0: Well, it depends what you mean by yes. Work out. She had a happy life.
1: Yes.
0: And so did I.
1: Yeah.
0: But you know, that is a really wonderful thing, mm-hmm. is to speak poetically to a woman.
1: Mm-hmm.
0: And that's the basis of, you know, opera. Mm-hmm. It's the basis of musicals, mm-hmm. quite typically.
1: Mm-hmm.
0: So this is very important. Given that, why poetry is so important, tell us a little bit about these poems that you wrote, mm-hmm. to commemorate the 250th anniversary of the independence of America.
1: Yes, so I was asked to write a poem, and I tend to kind of over-deliver when I get commissions. And so I ended up writing four poems, the American Quartet, as you said. And the reason for that was I spent, oh gosh, 3 or 4 months in continuous research, reading American history, 12 hours a day, reading original texts from the period, and I kept finding all of these interesting details that I wanted to squeeze in, and I knew I couldn't squeeze them all into one poem. And so I decided to do a sequence of poems that would sort of retrace from different perspectives important aspects, mm-hmm. of the 250th anniversary. So the first one, 1776, is a celebration of all the beginnings that have taken place in this country and on this continent, and the way in which those beginnings, in important ways, echo the first beginning, God's creation of the world. And then I have a poem about George Washington departing, mm-hmm. Philadelphia to assume command of the Continental Army, mm-hmm. In 1775, in fact. And then as I got through that poem, I got myself thinking, one of the things that we often say about ourselves is that we're such a young nation. Even though our Constitution has endured longer than anybody else's, mm-hmm. we are the first of modern nations. And in fact, some people have even said that we don't, you know, we have a restless culture, an undeveloped culture, because we're such mobile people that we rarely stay settled enough to form a culture. But I don't think that's quite true, although I think restlessness is part of American culture. So I wrote a poem called The First of Modern Nations to capture what's happened to us since then. And then I just am such a great lover of rhyme. I wanted to end the poem with a song. And so I end the sequence with An Errand into the Wilderness, which is a very musical poem about the places we have lived and the things we've done since our founding.
0: Okay. You know, and it would be probably good. I mean, one of the points of poetry is not just to talk about it,
1: mm-hmm.
0: but to actually hear it.
1: Sure.
0: I'd like you to perhaps read part of one of the poems that you would like to take a look at, and then
1: sure.
0: help help us to discuss what's going on in it.
1: Yeah, I'll read two stanzas from the first poem, 1776.
0: Yes.
1: So I'll read the first and the third. It's a five stanza poem. Bonus points to anybody who guesses why each stanza has exactly 13 lines in 1776. There can, we know, be only one beginning, one moment that was first with none before, one moment from which every other follows, whose meanings we shall only hear of later as children listen on a mother's lap. And it will be convulsive and abrupt, that dense, dark center from which time unfolds. But there come moments in a person's life, whether they're met with joy or disappointment, that seem to echo of that first beginning and bring with them a sense of something new, a sense that something none has known before has made its first appearance in the world. And here's the third stanza. Imagine Reverend Edwards in his town settled far inland from the port at Boston, its valley golden with the flames of autumn. Imagine how he greeted the surprise as one by one the people set aside their worldly cares and gave themselves away in bouts of penitence and hymns of praise. Or think of that bald printer in his shop, bespeckled, setting out the blocks of type in early morning darkness. Hidden there within his head lie plans for hospitals, societies, and colleges as yet unborn and yet already on their way.
0: Let's take a look at that. You talk in that first stanza about beginnings. And I think that's the connection you made with Genesis in a way. But there's also this sense that you have of the beginning that without which the rest can't happen. You have to have that opening, and that that was one of the strong impressions I get from that poem, that this beginning had to have a start. It just wasn't some mass process, but a real historical start.
1: So I think most Catholics will identify with this naturally, that was it G.K. Chesterton who said that Thomas Aquinas should be called St. Thomas of the Creation? That's his epithet. That the first astonishing fact about reality is that it is, that there is anything at all. And so the prologue to John's Gospel, I think, is one of the highlights of not only of all of sacred Scripture, but of all writing anywhere, because of the brilliant way it depicts in the beginning was the Word, the Logos, and the sense that with this first burst of God's creative activity, the divine intelligence is going out of itself not only to bring things to being, but to thread them through with intelligence, with reason, with intelligibility. And that seems especially important for a poem about the birth of the United States, because it's appealing to that first Logos that Thomas Jefferson did when he wrote the Declaration of Independence. The first laws of reality are the ones that come out of Christ, the eternal Word, the Logos. And so I wanted to make a connection between that first act of creativity, which, as it were, made this law-abiding cosmos, with the new birth of law that was going to come into being with Jefferson's drafting of the Declaration.
0: And I this depends on how one views history. Would you say, well, the economic forces were such that this was inevitable, that humanity was in a process of evolving toward this? Or do you, I hear your poem saying, no, it's these individuals who had these values and they chose a certain type of beginning, very different, say, than the beginning of the French Revolution. That had a real beginning too. but it was one that led to horrible mass killing and genocide, the first genocide of modern European history occurred during the revolution as the government attacked its own citizens who loved their Catholicism. That's not the way that this happened, and this beginning required these specific events.
1: So that's one of the things that that came to become very clear to me as I was reflecting and reading through so many of the older historical founding documents, but also various historians' accounts of the period. I was just thinking about the way in which the colonies had already become a culture of their own. They had a sense of who they were and their aims in life. And yes, they certainly thought of themselves as Englishmen. And so some people have argued, I know Russell Kirk would be an example, the philosophical historian, have claimed that the American Revolution was, in a sense, a revolution averted because they were claiming their rights as Englishmen. Well, there's some truth to that. But there was also a clear and crisp sense that something new was being done. And it was, did it have its origins before the Continental Congress? To be sure. But it was the realization of America as a distinctive and unique nation in the world at that time. So the third poem in the sequence, The First of Modern Nations, talks a little bit about this precisely because when the first settlers came to this country, they didn't find it unoccupied. They didn't find it empty. They didn't find it completely bereft of anything that was familiar to them. The one thing that was lacking was law as they knew it in England and in Europe. But what that forced them to do, I believe, is to realize that there are laws embedded in nature, that there really is a natural law. There is such thing as justice and injustice, regardless of what the regime or the government or the written documents of a constitution may say. And I think that that put a special impetus on our founding fathers as heirs of those first settlers to realize that when they outlined the laws of their own government, that they needed to appeal not to human convention or custom alone, but primarily also to the natural laws of justice of nature and nature's God.
0: Another question I have about that, the third stanza that you read. You mentioned Jonathan Edwards.
1: Yes.
0: Why did you do that?
1: Well,
0: who is this character? What does he have to do with the revolution?
1: Yeah, so there are several vignettes in the poem as a whole. There are early settlers first coming to the shores.
0: Yes.
1: We hear get a little scene with George Washington and Thomas Jefferson, but I read the ones that have Edwards and Benjamin Franklin, and for a few reasons. The first one is that I wanted, Edwards is a generation before the founding fathers, and so by including him, I give a sense of this unfolding, developing sense of life in the New World. But also, Edwards, as the great preacher of the first Great Awakening, is a reminder of the essentially religious founding of America. That people came here, not exclusively, but primarily in search of religious liberty and the right worship of God. And they also faltered in that ambition and in that faithfulness. And so Edwards is a symbol of this constant spirit of renewal in America, where we slip, we fall away. Not only do we re-experience the beginning of God's creation, but we re-experience the fall every generation or two of losing our vision of what we're for and what we're and our responsibilities before God. And so Edwards is also a figure who represents America's rediscovery of its religious founding, and that it derives its nature and its form from God Himself. Also, there was such delight in contrasting Edwards, who was a brilliant intellectual in early America. I remember many years ago reading his essay describing the habits of the spider, which he wrote when he was 15 or 16 years old. It was an early scientific document. And he wrote so many interesting things. So he was a real scientific mind, but as he looked at the natural world with such precise observation, what he saw first and foremost was God's creative act. And then I contrast him in the poem, unnamed here, but recognizable to virtually everybody, with Benjamin Franklin, who we might think of as more of a secular figure. And so between the two, we have these two impulses in American culture, a sort of utilitarian spirit, a can-do attitude, always desiring to make something new, as Benjamin Franklin always did, and then that spirit of devotion and that sort of, which is also restless and enterprising, but recognizing that our undertakings finally have to be ordered to God and to a recovery of our relationship with Him. So we have Edwards and Franklin making a nice contrast or pair there.
0: And, you know, that tension is ongoing. The United States is a very religious nation in many ways, but we're also very we grew in that Benjamin Franklin dynamic of becoming very inventive. I'll never forget being in Australia, and the man asked me for my phone number. And I gave the country code as one. He said, "You mean you guys are number one in the country codes too?" I said, "Well, let's see. The telephone was invented in America."
1: And there's also...
0: So of course we're number one. But it's that dynamic that's still going on.
1: Yes, and those two things intermingle. Edwards and Franklin in their ways are real opposites, but they also have a lot in common, and we see that in the spirit of American religion. Tocqueville talked about this in the 1830s when he was here. You might consider, I don't know, a Catholic nun starting a television station, because because why not? It hasn't been done before, but it might do some good. And then maybe less glamorously, think of all the unusual sects that sprouted up in the fields of America, the Mormons, the Seventh-day Adventists, all these innovative approaches to Christianity and religion, and it comes out of this restless American spirit that's always trying to do something new. So not all these things work out as beautifully as EWTN has, but they do testify to the way in which we've combined our enterprising, utilitarian spirit with a desire to do what is right in God's eyes.
0: The other thing about that stanza is it reminds those of us who do hold the religious quality of America very dear and see it as necessary to keep balance in the country, that like Jonathan Edwards, who started this revival that was known as the First Great Awakening, religious fervor had really faded when he came to America. And he committed himself to that revival. We should learn from that. I see that as a call.
1: Right.
0: For understanding the ongoing nature of our country, to say, yes, there's a lot of secularism. Yes, there's a lot of sin. Now, what are you going to do about calling other people to repent? What are you doing? How are you like Jonathan Edwards? How are you like the Catholic missionaries that came to this country, working to bring back that kind of awakening of faith in God?
1: So I'm a great admirer of J.R.R. Tolkien. I'm reading Lord of the Rings for the second or third time to my kids right now. And he referred to history as the long defeat. You know, that anything we might accomplish that's good in history, nonetheless, will ultimately be destroyed, as it were, the Last Judgment. And of course, that doesn't mean we'll be destroyed, but it does mean that anything we accomplish in history is not permanent. What's permanent is our immortal life.
0: Yes.
1: And that's true, but there's a particular American approach to that, which is to remember that if we slack off, if we fail, we can always try to recover what we have lost. We can always try to repent and become faithful again to what we betrayed. Of course, there's a precedent for that in the Old Testament. One of the things about that I learned specifically from Pope John Paul II in Veritatis Splendor, and then actually it comes up again, interestingly enough, in Pope Francis's Laudato Si, is that what makes human beings free is our capacity to know the truth no matter what time it is. That is to say, history passes and ideas come in and out of fashion. But to recover the truth, all you have to do is think about it. And one of the great testimonies to that is religious repentance. If you think about it, if you go to confession, your sins are washed away and you are born again in Christ. That sense of spiritual freedom that comes with our capacity to know and to love the truth, I think it should be always a sign of hope for us, that no matter how dark the age becomes, no matter how far, say, our Puritan ancestors drifted from their own particular religious ideals, all they have to do is to think the truth once again, and it's back with them.
0: Yeah. And, you know, we just to think back on the darker side of our history, the evil of slavery was here for sure, and it was devastating for those who suffered, you know, forced transport from Africa and slavery here. And yet it was, you know, you had people saying this was necessary for the economy to grow, and religious people saying, but it's evil. And that kind of religious revival of the truth of human freedom applying to Africans was very important. That's where the abolition movement came from. And we've been better for the abolition of slavery and the work for ending bigotry. These, again, that tension is there, but we have to be alive to our religious revival. We unfortunately have to take a break. We're going to take a break now and come back with some of your questions, but if you want to find out more about James Wilson's work, you can go to a website. It's jamesmatthewwilson.com, jamesmatthewwilson.com, and you can find out more of the other things he's doing. We'll be back in a couple of minutes, so please stay with us.

0: Morality, is it merely a set of rules or something more? In The Examination of Conscience of Moral Theology, Father Wojciech Giertych, the theologian of the papal household, invites you to see morality as God's paternal project of love. Drawing on the writing of the saints, the Second Vatican Council, and church teaching, Father Giertych maps the rich relationship between philosophical and theological ethics and moral theology. 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The Examination of Conscience of Moral Theology by Father Wojciech Giertych, the latest release from EWTN Publishing. 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
0: Many of Father Mitch Pacwa's books are available through the EWTN Religious Catalog. 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

0: Welcome back. We are discussing a collection of poems, four poems, and the title of the collection is American Quartet, written by our guest, James Matthew Wilson. 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And it is item number 40988, 409 and 88. So that'd be a great way to get this. And use this as a way to start off some of your discussion of these topics. You ready for some questions?
1: That'd be great.
0: All right, let's start off. Father, where are you from?
2: I'm a Capuchin from the St. Augustine province in Pittsburgh.
0: Ah, great, and, welcome. Very much welcome.
2: Thank you, Father. And Dr. Wilson, thank you for your wonderful contribution to the country and your work that you've done. And I was just curious, as you were looking at our history as a country, that our founders didn't want to have a state church in the United States. But they had a fear that in a pluralistic society, if Americans abandoned religion, that the government would become kind of the religion, not the state as the church, you know. And John Adams famously said that our country, our Constitution, was made for only for a moral and religious people. Mm-hmm. It is wholly inadequate to the government of any other. Mm-hmm. And today, only about 25% of the American population regularly attend any worship service on Sundays. And I was just curious if you, as you were looking at our national history, if you had any observations about that.
1: So that's a great...
0: Thank you, Father. That is a good question.
1: Great question, and he quoted John Adams quite precisely, actually. That's how it's phrased, and it's a wonderful line and passage in Adams' writings. And it tells us something fundamental about America that I was trying to capture in the poems, mm-hmm. which is that we have a religious founding, not in the sense of an established church, but that because our vision, the American vision of just politics, of just government, of self-government, is founded on our discernment of the laws of God and obedience to God. Mm-hmm. And so without that foundation, the building itself will inevitably crumble. I think that that's the case, and so it was my hope that these poems would remind people of that. There's that wonderful phrase of Chesterton's that America is a country with the soul of a church. And that could be taken in several ways, but one of them is that we have a sense that what we do as political animals, as members of our society, says something about our standing in relation to goodness and justice per se. It's not just about our actions do not just have consequences for our lives here. They say something about the kind of people we are as a whole and our legacy as Americans and as a nation to the world. And this was observable very early on, and it continues to be observable today, but it's certainly the case that it's hard to be a faithful pursuer of true justice if you no longer engage in any significant reflection on the nature of justice as God ordains it and understands it. I am not by nature an optimist, though I'm a pretty hopeful person, but I do think that in this present moment, we're experiencing something quite interesting, which is we're seeing another kind of awakening after the fashion of mm-hmm. Jonathan Edwards, this strange phenomenon of churches filling up with young people unaccounted for. And that actually, in other poems I've written about this, one of the things that compels me about it is we so often think that we discern or can read the trends of history. But history is not subject to us. History is subject to God's providence. Mm-hmm. And it sometimes zigs when you expect it to zag. Mm-hmm. There's certainly no arc of history the way we often flatter ourselves in saying. And so it's important, I think, for us to take very seriously the decline in religious practice. it's important for us to be alarmed by it, but it's also important for us to respond to that alarm by simply redoubling our own faithfulness and our own attempts to evangelize. So it's been one of the great joys of my career to be able to found a Master of Fine Arts program in creative writing at the University of St. Thomas, which is the only such program that is faithfully rooted in the Catholic intellectual and literary tradition. And when we started this program almost 6 years ago now, we did it as a true leap of faith. I felt myself like I was leaping off a cliff. But I was trusting that if we do good work, if we are stewards of the gifts we have, if we try to make beautiful poems, good novels and short stories, that we will find a readership, and that through that readership, we will be serve as a leaven to the broader culture. I think if everybody does that, mm-hmm. no matter how despairing the moment may seem, things will change, though not on our historical time frame, on God's providential one.
0: Yeah, and to keep in mind that for many people, this sudden interest of the last few years in faith, and in a particular way in Catholicism, mm-hmm. is also a call to the rest of us who are in church already. Mm-hmm. We need to rise up to the quality of the people coming, mm-hmm. looking for God, looking for good answers, and we have to be more committed in our own prayer life. Mm-hmm. And more committed in our own deepening understanding of the faith, so mm-hmm. we can, as St. Peter says, give them reasons for the hope that we have
1: yes.
0: in Christ Jesus. This is also something that is a gift from God, not only to the people coming from a lack of faith, but for those who have faith to learn more.
1: Yes.
0: And this is how the revival feeds on mm-hmm. itself, if we go along with it, or we can just say, ignore it and say, oh, that's nice, and just move on in our own self-centered way. Mm-hmm. That's a big choice we have to make, like the people did in your poem.
1: Yes. Yeah, one of the interesting lessons of the last few years is that so oftentimes we've spent so much effort, or we've put so much effort into making faith and the church easy, to be welcoming and hospitable, etc.
0: Yes.
1: Who could have expected that that teenagers and 20-somethings would be showing up at Mass because it's hard? Not hard to show up at Mass, but that Catholicism can be a hard way, that it brings discipline and order that is very much lacking in our age, precisely because of the decline of religious and moral
0: yes.
1: Conventions and customs. But people recognize they need those things, and they go seek it out in the strange way.
0: And the denominations that make it easy by saying, well, yeah, the culture is right in its sexual mores, et cetera, they're dying.
1: Yes.
0: They're dying.
1: Yeah.
0: It's the truth about human nature that is sought. That's what we have to be there for. We have another caller. Hello, Steve. What can we do for you today?
3: God gives us the inspiration to write poems to him, for in writing to him, God loves that. I myself have written 7 books to Jesus.
0: Mm-hmm. Where does that inspiration go? How does the Lord use that inspiration and make that happen?
1: So oftentimes when we field questions like this, we're thinking about is there a method? And, but of course, as he said, it's inspiration. And that's, for me personally, that's been the great joy of being a poet, is just when I think I know how you go about writing a poem, I get shocked and do it in an entirely different way. So there's no method. There's only patience and waiting. There's one thing to say, though, and that's that I've found over the years that what, as a poet or any kind of writer, you're always looking for is that one particular detail in a place, in history, wherever whatever your subject and your work might be, that will suddenly bring a moment to life. And I'll give you two quick examples of that. First, just from, not about writing poems, but just about my own childhood. I remember going out to see the cliff dweller cities in Arizona in my childhood.
0: Oh, yeah. Those are cool places.
1: And we were walking through the museum, and we came across in a glass case small bits of pottery. And as you looked at them and you read the description, you could see that what these were little clay bowls that children's fingers had been making, no doubt watching their mother making the real clay bowls that were going to be used, and they were imitating that process. And when I saw those little clay bowls with the fingerprints still visible in them, the whole life of that people 800 years prior came alive to me. Before I wrote American Quartet, I wrote a long poem called The River of the Immaculate Conception, which is about Catholicism in the Americas. It begins with the Spanish missions. It's a lot about St. Junipero Serra, so the Franciscans here will be grateful for that. St. Elizabeth Ann Seton, and then also about Father Marquette, not a canonized saint yet, but a Jesuit missionary who's very dear to me because of his role in visiting Michigan. When I was working on this poem, I wrote a narrative section about Father Marquette, and I was trying to find a way to tell this story, and I just couldn't do it. And finally, in the Jesuit relations, the accounts that he himself wrote and sent back to France, he describes the canoe slipping down the Meskosin River in Wisconsin and the wild rice growing on the riverbank tinkling into the bottom of the canoe.
0: Yes.
1: I said, now I know what it's like to be Father Marquette. And out of that came a whole narrative poem. And so those moments seem like such gifts to me. And what I think makes them special gifts is, on the one hand, they're inspiring, they're spiritual, they bring a world to life. But also think about how concrete, mundane, and modest they are. It's a reminder of the incarnation, and that for us, things come to life when the truth becomes personified, when it takes on flesh.
0: Would you read another section of your poem?
1: Sure. Speaking of the things taking on flesh, I'll read the first two stanzas of a poem, George Washington at Philadelphia. Here's the poem where he's assuming command of the Continental Army. In regal blue, with firm set eye and mouth, the general departs to take command. The day is clear and sunlight warms the land. Cobblestones ring with horse hooves. From the south march neat parades of troops with fife and drum, as if assured that victory will come. Such is the pomp with which our war began. That mild day presaged many sadder ones, when armies trudged through rain with heavy guns and learned how cold and hunger waste a man. They'd hide, then fight, then vanish and retreat to slow what seemed inevitable defeat. To go back to your caller's question, when I read a description of Washington mounting his horse in blue and riding north, I thought, this is clearly needs to be captured in verse. And then what I love about the first line of that second stanza, such is the pomp with which our war began, that's actually almost an exact quotation from John Adams, who was standing there observing Washington get on his horse. He wrote, such is the pomp. So that's the actual historical reaction of John Adams to George Washington assuming command.
0: And, it began with this pomp, a very nice uniform. And I read a couple biographies of young Washington.
1: Yes.
0: And one of the big tensions he had when he served in the British Army during the French-Indian War is they would never let him wear a proper British uniform. Mm-hmm. He wanted to be in one of the red coats. He wanted a full officer's uniform, and they treated him definitely as second class because he was an American.
1: Mm-hmm. Mm-hmm.
0: And he did not like that. And here he showed up at the Congress, the Continental Congress, to in his uniform, and goes off in style, but comes back through Pennsylvania a couple of years later in Valley Forge.
1: Mm-hmm.
0: Wasn't much pomp there either. I think you bring that out very nicely.
1: Yes. Yeah, I took a lot of pleasure in putting the adjective regal before the blue, because he could have just imitated the British. He could have been the first American king.
0: Yes.
1: And so I wanted to suggest that possibility there. But of course, that's not what he chose, in part because of the sense of a soldier's duty that he learned at Valley Forge, which gets described a little bit in that second stanza.
0: Yes, yeah. Yes. And that really was a question. Some people wanted him to be a king. They didn't have many other models of leadership. So this was an issue. We have a question from our studio audience. Ma'am, where are you from?
4: From Utah.
0: Good to have you. Welcome. And what's your question or comment?
4: My question is, what I seems like to me is people in America are moving further and further away from religion. So where do you kind of see America going from here? What's going to kind of happen with us?
1: Well, I wish I could see better into the future, but that's certainly the case. It's always, I'll give you a very idiosyncratic response to that. It's the response that I have as a practicing poet. One of the great rewards and surprises in my life was reading a Shakespeare sonnet for the first time and trying to figure out how iambic pentameter worked. And what that humble activity of learning how the measure of, when to the sessions of sweet silent thought I summon up remembrance of things past, just those two lines there in pentameter, realizing how they worked, that there was a law threaded into the being of those words, it opened up a new world to me. And it made me realize that when you write a line of verse, you're participating in an ancient tradition, a tradition that goes back centuries, even millennia. And you're uniting your present life, your present activity, to something very old. That's something that human beings do naturally. We're called to the truth.
0: Mm-hmm.
1: We avoid the truth, sometimes in pathetic and tragic ways, but we know by nature that we're called to it. And so, in my view, we've certainly reached an age where people seem adrift and isolated and cut off from the laws of their being, as it were. But in addition to the sources of hope I mentioned earlier, I think one cause of hope would be that when people learn again how to do things, how to reconnect with the world, to use the language of the youngest generation, when they learn how to touch grass again, they reconnect with their own nature as well as the nature of the world. And so we've had a century's drift from religious practice, but I see every step towards reconnecting with humble things like carpentry or growing vegetables in the garden or the making of poems as a step back to a properly ordered society.
0: Yeah. Yeah, I think, again, we have to make decisions too to go out. And a lot of folks, I think, get stuck because their kids don't go to church anymore.
1: Mm-hmm.
0: And they keep trying to get them to come back when, in fact, you might just have to leave that behind and go to other folks. Mm-hmm. Because the people you evangelize outside your family may be the one that gets and reaches your child when you can't.
1: Yes.
0: We just have to trust in God and
1: very true.
0: Cast our bread on the water. Sir, where are you from?
5: I'm from Kyle, Texas.
0: Good to have you. Welcome. I always love people from the Republic of Texas. What can we do for you?
5: I just wanted to know, with Scripture being often very hard to interpret and to understand, what passage or book or letter or psalm came alive to you with your background in poetry that it just kind of, with that history and with that background, it just came alive?
1: That's an easy one to answer, actually, although there are a few choices. I mentioned the prologue to John's Gospel earlier, but probably the most obscure verses that people are less likely to read in their daily devotions, but that thunderstruck me in a wonderful way, was actually the whole of the Book of Wisdom. And there are a couple of reasons for it. One is that it's in the Book of Wisdom that we see the great intellect of the ancient

0: And that line has had way more influence in the history of Christian civilization than it probably ought to have, because it's such a modest little line. But our ancestors, including Saint Augustine and others, looked in that line and they saw it as a revelation that God orders all things in and to beauty, that God is himself beauty, ever ancient, ever new, as Saint Augustine would later put it.
1: And it really opened up, you know, science, mm-hmm. art, and literature in the Christian West. It was very important.
0: Yes.
1: But one thing that is not opened up is time. We're running out. Again, you can go to jamesmatthewwilson.com to find more about his work and get American Quartet at ewtnrc.com. It is item 40988. 40988. Thank you for being with us, and may the Lord bless all of you and keep you, cause his face to shine upon you, the Father, the Son, and the Holy Spirit. And again, we need to remind you to keep us in between your gas bill, electric bill, and cable bill. We have a lot of bills that we have to pay, and keep this network running with all the costs of the satellites and everything else that we rent. So thank you for the help you have given us, and hopefully we'll be able to keep bringing programs like this to you in the future. God bless you, and thank you.

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1: Another round of primaries wrap up in America. Some standout results and reaction.
2: I'm Owen Jensen outside the West Wing of the White House. President Donald Trump is asked today whether he believes Iran's supreme leader is still alive. We'll share the president's response with you, plus the very latest on the Strait of Hormuz.
1: Frightening scenes. Dozens are dead and hundreds missing after flash flooding in Nepal. Plus, liturgical reform. Pope Leo XIV takes up a thorny issue today. What he had to say about it. These stories and more tonight.
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1: Thank you for being with us on the feast day of the Spanish saint and foundress, Teresa Jornet. Our top story tonight, the war with Iran leads to more wrangling over the Strait of Hormuz. President Donald Trump says the U.S. controls the critical waterway, but Iran and its neighbor have other ideas. We're also tracking more fallout to America's quarrel with Canada. White House correspondent Owen Jensen reports. Good evening, Owen.
2: Veronica, good evening to you. Well, President Donald Trump had no on-camera events on his schedule today, but he did conduct a radio interview. Some highlights for you. He says our financial strength, the U.S., is unbelievable. He says the Strait of Hormuz is open and functioning. He says lots of oil is pouring through. But tonight, there is still no conclusion to the war.
4: The White House faces concerns near and far. In the war with Iran, a chokehold prevents the free flow of oil and goods through the Strait of Hormuz. Now, Iran and Oman say they reached an agreement to manage ship traffic. The deal would exclude military vessels. President Donald Trump previously rejected that type of arrangement, even floating the idea of making the waterway a U.S. territory and threatening to bomb Oman if it gets in the way.
5: No, I don't think they'd behave very well, but we'd handle them very easily.
4: One aircraft carrier, the USS Abraham Lincoln, made headlines during its record-setting deployment to the Middle East. Now, it's finally planning to pull into port, making a stop in Thailand on its way back to America. President Trump was also asked about Iran during a radio interview. He repeated that Iran's new supreme leader was very seriously wounded at the beginning of the war. But President Trump insisted, I don't think he's dead. And if he is, they're putting on a pretty good show. The president also spoke out about the problems with trade. He recently allowed more ground beef imports to lower the price of groceries. That angered some U.S. suppliers, which are accused of having a near monopoly over the market. All this comes as the U.S. and Canada ramp up their trade war. The two sides hit each other with new tit-for-tat tariffs. Analysts believe the longtime allies will eventually strike a deal to end the trade conflict. Today, Canada's prime minister posted this video showing him meeting and shaking hands with various world leaders while saying, nostalgia is not a strategy. We know the old order is not coming back.
6: We believe that from the fracture, we can build something bigger, better, stronger, more just.
7: We are a stable and reliable partner in a world that is anything but.
6: A partner that builds and values relationships for the long term.
2: In that Glenn Beck radio interview today, President Donald Trump also said that Canada is one of the worst countries in the world to deal with. And he added, it's time to teach Canada you can't do this anymore. At the White House, Owen Jensen, EWTN News Nightly.
1: Less than 70 days remain before the November 3rd midterm elections. Voters in Oklahoma, Georgia, and South Carolina had their say in several pivotal races, finalizing matchups for the U.S. Senate and House. President Trump helped several candidates get over the finish line. Capitol Hill correspondent Eric Rosales joins us with a rundown of the key results. Eric.
8: Good evening, Veronica. Well, it was a big night. The marquee race was in South Carolina, where President Trump's endorsement of Senator Darlene Graham paid off. She beat Congressman Ralph Norman in the state's Republican runoff. In her victory speech, Graham noted the coming fight against Democrats in November.
9: Tonight is a great victory, but it's not the finish line. In fact, it is the starting line for an even bigger fight which lies ahead. Liberals believe if they can defeat conservatives in South Carolina, then they can defeat us anywhere.
10: President Trump's super PAC, MAGA Incorporated, spent more than $800,000 in Graham's campaign.
11: I couldn't have done anything different.
10: In his concession speech, Congressman Ralph Norman questioned the president's backing of Graham.
11: The president got involved. He has that right. That's his prerogative. As I told, his policies are good. I never understood why he got in this race to beat, but it is what it is, and I'll accept it.
12: I'm Dr. Everton.
10: In neighboring Georgia, Democrat and former school administrator Everton Blair won an open house seat. After the race was called, he posted on X, quote, "Thank you, Georgia 13. I am humbled by the trust you placed in me tonight. This victory belongs to every voter, volunteer, supporter, and neighbor who believed in our campaign." Everton will be sworn in when the House returns next week, further reducing House Speaker Mike Johnson's Republican majority. And in Oklahoma's Senate Democratic primary, socialist Jasmine Thomas beat a better-funded candidate. She'll face off against Republican Congressman Kevin Hern in November.
13: The establishment didn't help us. The establishment tried to tear us down, but you know what we did? We kept our heads high and we remained onward. And so that's what we're going to do until November. We're going to remain onward and we're going to work for the Oklahomans because this is not about me. This is about we.
10: The primary season is winding down. Voters in Rhode Island, New Hampshire, Massachusetts, and Delaware will be selecting their candidates in September. And by the way, legal fights remain over mail-in ballots and election security. Veronica, back to you.
1: Thanks, Eric. More than 100 people are dead and hundreds of others are missing after flash floods in Nepal and China. Among the missing are workers, tourists, and residents. Among the tourists, at least 47 are American. Nepal is currently in its monsoon season. The same region saw flash floods last year. Meta has decided to settle its social media youth addiction case with 47 states for $16.7 billion. The states accused Meta of designing platforms to keep young users engaged while failing to adequately protect them from potential harms. The settlement also addresses how Meta handles children's personal data. Meta denies wrongdoing, but the deal will require changes to how the company's platforms operate for younger users, including daily usage limits and nighttime blocks. Joining me now to discuss this settlement and what it means for young people using social media platforms is Oz Sultan, the CEO of the Sultan Interactive Group. Oz, great to have you back on.
14: Thank you for having me again.
1: So what does this nearly $17 billion settlement mean in terms of legal accountability, and does it establish a new precedent for holding tech platforms accountable for harming minors?
14: It does in multiple ways. So a couple of things that Meta was, they didn't want this to go to court because they could have been looking at treble, quadruple damages. So that's where they move forward with a settlement. And this also by no means obviates them from future settlements. That became very clear in their SEC filing. The biggest pieces of this are is that Meta tried or intentionally utilized harm in the methodologies by which they were engaging children, and that's with the notification process, the infinite scrolling process. That was agreed. There's a privacy allegation that's even worse than this, that they collected information on children without parental consent required by COPPA. And it wasn't just that Meta knew children were using Instagram. The litigation actually looked into underage children on the services and what was collected. So this starts a larger precedent for what's going to be moving forward that now encompasses not just Meta's properties, which are Instagram and WhatsApp, but it drags TikTok, it drags Snapchat, it drags a variety of these other platforms into this litigation. So we could be seeing many things from many AGs against them in coming months.
1: There are now some changes. How significant is Meta's decision to impose a default two-hour daily limit on Facebook and Instagram for users under 18? And do you expect that limit to actually reduce the potential harms associated with excessive social media use?
14: I don't. And here's the problem, that the old methodology was that you would scroll, you would get a recommendation, you would scroll some more, you would get some sort of an ad, you would scroll. The new process that they're recommending is basically locking in 2 hours of doom scrolling and then a break. So this is by no means going to help children that already have addiction problems. This is going to potentially open the door to additional class action and civil lawsuits above and beyond what you see going on right now. But what it does do, and again, that I think is the major piece here, is they're saying, we're not the only baddies out here. What about all these other platforms? And this settlement basically sets the stage for that. So that's going to make this very interesting going into next year.
1: Talking about those additional cases, does this case represent a turning point in the way America regulates big tech?
14: It's starting. The closest thing that you can look historically to this, and you have to go back really, really far, is the 1980s breakup of Ma Bell that created AT&T and, you know, the company that became Verizon, the companies that became the companies that you have today. I mean, this is how far back you have to go. And that was within the telecom industry. What I think is going to be coming is not just more regulations for Meta, but we ostensibly could be seeing very big changes to how social media is consumed in America, and also what this means for the relevance of social media in our daily lives.
1: Sultan, thanks so much for coming on and breaking it all down for us.
14: Thank you.
1: We have a lot more still to come on EWTN News Nightly. Want to learn more about the Catholic faith? There's an app for that. We speak to the founder of the Credo app about what it does and how you can get the whole family involved. Plus, the idea of liturgical reform is a controversial one, and Pope Leo discussed it today. We'll show you what he said.
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0: Massachusetts' sweeping move to expand abortion rights up to birth is facing fierce criticism nationwide. Governor Mara Healey signed the law that now allows abortion after 24 weeks based only on a doctor's professional judgment. The new law marks a significant change in how Massachusetts regulates abortions, allowing for a much broader standard that leaves fewer protections for unborn children later in pregnancy. The law takes effect November 8th. Let's bring in Myrna Maloney Flynn, president of Massachusetts Citizens for Life. Thank you so much for coming on today.
1: It's a pleasure to be here, Veronica. Thank you for having me.
0: Myrna, how has this new law changed access to abortion in Massachusetts, and what does that mean for unborn babies later in pregnancy?
1: Well, sadly, the law has changed, but access to abortion actually has not changed that much. The law we had here allowed abortions after 24 weeks if the mother's life was in danger, if her health was at risk, which, as we know, is a very broadly written way that women can access abortion later in pregnancy. And it was also okay for late-term babies to be aborted if they had received a fatal fetal diagnosis. So those exceptions had already existed. What's different now is that all of those protections have been eliminated, giving doctors, abortionists, more freedom and more confidence, I think, in performing these later term abortions. They were sending women out of state previously because they were concerned about liability issues. And so now that fear has subsided. And what we're going to see is greater pressure put on women to abort in the latter part of pregnancy.
0: The Catholic bishops of Massachusetts have said that the elimination of any legal restraint on late-term abortion is a radical measure, which is gravely immoral. Why did this law come about, and who was pushing for this change?
1: Well, you know, as the days go on, we're learning that, unsurprisingly, Planned Parenthood was a part of the push to get this bill passed, because this law eliminates late-term abortions from being required to be performed in hospitals. So Planned Parenthood stands to benefit financially from these more expensive procedures, which are now able to be performed outside of hospitals. So they were really the number one proponent of this. But also, you know, this is totally politically motivated by not only Governor Healey, but every legislator who's up for re-election this year. They know that their constituents can be easily frightened into thinking erroneously that abortion will somehow be limited because of who is in the White House. And that fear tactic has been used over and over again in the last 10 years. And it worked again this time. You know, they pushed this through at the very last minute based on pressure from Planned Parenthood, pressure from hospitals who don't want the liability, and also just promising constituents that access is going to be denied. And so we need to get this through. And, you know, that fear-mongering, as we've seen in the past, is pretty successful when it comes down to the votes.
0: As you mentioned, the law has been loosened with those restrictions. So what can Catholics and the pro-life movement do now to fight back?
1: Well, we can pray, keep praying, as we know that's the best strategy. But really, what's so critical is that every one of us needs to speak out. We need to identify ourselves publicly as being pro-life. If we're being good Catholics, faithful Christians, we need to care about the other, those who are most vulnerable, and that is, of course, the unborn child, but also these women who, again, are being sold lies and very much in against their best interests.
0: Myrna Maloney Flynn, thanks so much for coming on and sharing your perspective on this very important topic.
1: Thanks again for having me.
0: What if your cell phone could help deepen your faith? Well, one Catholic missionary is putting Catholic formation right at your fingertips with a new app. Learning the Catholic faith means reading as well as learning the scripture, the catechism, and the writings of the saints. But the Credo app is designed to make that learning a little easier. Caleb Burback is the founder of Credo, a Catholic learning app inspired by language learning apps. Welcome to the show. Thanks so much for coming on.
2: Happy to be on here, Veronica. Thanks so much for having me.
0: How does Credo work, and is it easy to use?
2: Yeah, so that's kind of the whole point of Credo, praise God, is essentially it's a Duolingo style app for learning all the beautiful aspects of the Catholic faith, everything from going through aspects of the Catechism to the Church Fathers to the Summa Theologiae. It's really something that you can hand somebody from any age and truly any faith background to introduce them to the Catholic Church or draw them deeper into the truths of the faith.
0: How popular has Credo become, and do you have a particular target audience?
2: So our target audience is really anybody who wants to deepen their faith or even learn it, frankly, from go. We've had everyone from Protestants who are investigating the faith use it to supplement their OCIA program. We have homeschool moms who use it with their families and at the end of the day compare their Credo scores to see how they all shook out for the day. And myself as a campus ministry, I interact with a lot of people on campus who just use it to draw themselves a little bit deeper in their faith for the first time that they're stepping away from their parents who have, of course, raised them in the faith. And now they have to make that decision for themselves. So that's been really wonderful. In terms of how popular it's become, we're at a point now where about every week, close to 100,000 lessons are being done on Credo, which is a gift. And that's really been a recent explosion due to the recent press it's gotten. I think we just crossed 250,000 a couple days ago, and 300,000 are coming up soon.
0: Well, congratulations. And of course, there's so much to learn about Catholicism through so many years. How does Credo make the faith feel less overwhelming? And why do you think this approach works so well?
2: So the main thing is bite-sized lessons and streaks that keep you coming back. And so I built this app to really chunk out the different aspects of the faith into pieces. So instead of opening a 500-page tome, you're doing it one piece at a time, working your way through a map, earning XP, and building a streak. And the streak is really the difference between, well, it's something that I'll get to someday. Eventually, I'll read the Summa. It's the difference between that and not only did I do it today, but I'll be back tomorrow, and I'm going to be joyful doing it.
0: You're also looking to bring Credo into parishes and other Catholic programs. What's been the response, and what do you hope it can do for the church beyond individual users?
2: So it's been delightful. So we have an OCIA parish program. It's not only for OCIA, but really any parish group, anything from confirmation, young adult groups, Bible studies, et cetera. It's a way to maintain and run your parish all on one platform that your parishioners are also on. And the goal is not to digitize the OCIA process by any means. We recognize fellowship is one of the pillars of the church, and we want to keep that rolling.
0: And finally, where can people find out more about Credo?
2: So our website, credo.faith, has all the information on it. But if you want to keep it simple, it's on the App Store as well as Google Play. You can simply Google Credo. It's C-R-E-E-D-O, two E's, like the Apostles' Creed, with an O at the end. And then to find the parish platform to learn more about that, that's credo.faith/4-parishes, or just find the button on credo.faith.
0: Caleb Burback, thank you so much for coming on.
2: Thank you, Veronica. Happy to be here. God bless you guys.
0: Thank you. Up next on EWTN Newsnight, lay liturgical reform, what Pope Leo had to say about the changes of the Mass that came after the Second Vatican Council. Plus, ecumenical dialogue, what Pope Leo told a group of Lutheran bishops earlier today.
3: 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I'm Montse Alvarado with some great news. 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

0: Today, Pope Leo met with several Lutheran bishops from Norway. In his address to the group, the Pope invited the bishops to see various holy sites associated with the early Christians and martyrs. He also pointed to the challenges facing the world and the animosity towards the other that seems to be on the rise. The Pope insisted that paths of reconciliation should be sought.
1: In this regard, Jesus shows us another way, revealing that goodness and charity have the power to disarm. I'm therefore sincerely grateful for your presence here and for your shared desire to seek ways of building communion.
0: Pope Leo held his general audience today at the Vatican and brought to a close part of his ongoing catechesis. EWTN News' Brian Schumacher reports.
2: Today was Pope Leo's last catechesis on Sacrosanctum Concilium, the Second Vatican Council's constitution on the sacred liturgy, and he focused on a prickly issue.
3: When the Council Fathers took up the question of liturgical reform, says Pope Leo, it wasn't a topic that was unfamiliar to the Church.
4: The desire for a general reform did not come about suddenly, but had been evident in the actions of successive popes since the beginning of the 20th century, in keeping with the demands of the liturgical movement.
3: Several popes, Pius XI, Pius XII, and John XXIII, had all discussed the issue. The Holy Father says this testifies to the reality that the reform promoted by the Council is firmly in the living tradition of the Church. And one of the main concerns of the Council Fathers was the participation of the laity in the supreme and highest prayer of the Church. In today's catechesis, Pope Leo cited the Constitution itself, saying the faithful should not be at the Mass as strangers or silent spectators.
4: On the contrary, through a good understanding of the rites and prayers, they should take part in the sacred action conscious of what they are doing, with devotion and full collaboration.
3: Pope Leo acknowledged that liturgical abuse has happened and still happens in parts of the Church today. But that's no reason to reject the Council's promotion of reform. In fact, he says a correct understanding of the Council would reject those abuses, and that responsibility falls on the clergy.
4: It is therefore the primary responsibility of pastors, of bishops, but also of each individual priest, to safeguard and promote a liturgy which, while respecting liturgical norms, shines with noble simplicity.
2: The Pope finished by saying that a liturgy done with a noble simplicity would act ultimately as a vehicle for evangelization. In Rome, Brian Schumacher, EWTN News Nightly.
0: There is a new leading man for the U.S. magazine Vanity Fair's 2026 Best Dress list, and it's none other than the Holy Father. Yes, Pope Leo XIV has made the list for Best Dressed in this year's The Originals category. The magazine says his love of specialty-designed papal vestments and cool dad streetwear made him a must for the list. Alongside the head of the Catholic Church, the list features musician Bjork, as well as the director, Spike Lee. We thank you for watching tonight. Remember, you can follow us on social media, Facebook, X, YouTube, and Instagram at EWTN News Nightly. I'm Veronica Dudo. Good night and God bless.
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9: O blessed Joseph, faithful guardian of my Redeemer, Jesus Christ, protector of thy chaste spouse, the Virgin Mother of God, I choose thee this day to be my special patron and advocate, and I firmly resolve to honor thee all the days of my life. Therefore, I humbly beseech thee to receive me as thy client, to instruct me in every doubt, to comfort me in every affliction, to obtain for me and for all the knowledge and love of the heart of Jesus, and finally to defend and protect me at the hour of my death.

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3: The Catholic Church must prepare for the coming battle of despair. That is a sobering call from our guest this week on Register Radio, Register contributor, Ambassador Alberto Fernandez, who has a cautionary statement for the Church and for all of us, that in the years to come, the Church may find itself poorer than ever before, and yet needed more than ever before. And then, EWTN News' Europe correspondent, Solène Tadier, tells us about Paris's other Notre Dame, the shrine with 37,000 answered prayers. Hello, I'm Matthew Bunsen, Vice President, Editorial Director of EWTN News and host of Register Radio. Joined in studio, as always, and whenever possible, by my co-host, Shannon Mullen, Editor-in-Chief of the National Catholic Register. How are you, Shannon?
4: Very well. Good to be with you, Matthew.
3: So the title of the commentary from Ambassador Fernandez certainly is very eye-catching. I know that as we are speaking right now, it is the number one most trending piece at ncregister.com. It's an important commentary, however, I'm delighted to be able to welcome Ambassador Fernandez back to our program. Once again, Ambassador, we seem to be finding a way to bring you on about a topic that's not exactly fun, but important. And so thank you, as always, for making the time for us.
5: Thank you, Matthew and Shannon. Always a pleasure to be on with you.
3: Before we dive into the battle of despair, as you put it, could you give us, if you could, just a brief update of where things stand right now in the Middle East, in particular with Iran, Oman, and the Strait of Hormuz, because I know our listeners and our readers are always grateful for your commentary.
5: Well, we're in the situation of a kind of no war, no peace, or war by other means situation in the confrontation between the Iranian regime and the United States. It's a challenge of who can outlast whom. Both sides, both the Americans and the Iranian regime, think that or are portraying themselves as if time is on their side. It's a deadly, volatile situation. There's a lot of oil getting through. Not as much as there was before the war started. So we're in this very, very volatile, risky, gray area that doesn't seem to have any end in the near future.
4: Ambassador Fernandez, one question I want to ask you. On the Iran side, their leverage seems to be, or at least in their view, the midterm elections, and that they believe that President Trump's going to be motivated to do some kind of a deal to just kind of get this off the radar of voters. Do you think that's a valid point or a valid piece of leverage that they have or not?
5: Well, they certainly think it is. They know, they read the polling, they know that the war is generally unpopular, even though the polls also show that Iran is not popular in the United States. The Iranian regime is not popular, but the war is not popular. And they know there's economic pressure. People are concerned about high prices. There's an election coming. And so certainly they think that that is a way of pressuring the Americans. The question is, what do they do about it? And do they overdo the thing? Also, do they try to do some kind of October surprise to try to increase the pressure on the United States, which could backfire? So there's a lot we don't know about the regime, but certainly they see an opportunity which they will seize upon.
3: All right. Well, thank you for that update. It in some ways leads us to your brilliant commentary on the coming battle of despair, because we look at a situation like Iran that seems so intractable, and this is one more thing that people seem to be worrying about. But I also wanted to make note of the fact that you very courageously start your piece with a quote from Friedrich Nietzsche, the German philosopher, that before descending into madness, he wrote, "If we have our own why of life, we shall get along with almost any how. And I think that's a beautiful way to frame your commentary. What were you hoping to accomplish with this piece?
5: Well, I was struck by the recent suicide of this professor at Cambridge, whose whole life came tumbling down. And that was a, you know, kind of unusual situation. It's an unusual case. But generally in the West, we see certain trends coming about. And there's no doubt polling shows that there is an increase in what are known as deaths of despair. The latest generation coming up, Generation Z, is the most medicated and anxious generation in history. At the same time, there's all this talk about the workplace changing, the workplace evolving. So the two questions were, you know, in my mind were, how will the church respond in an age of increasing despair? And how will the church respond in a world where work, which so often gives us meaning, either loses that meaning or ceases to exist? Now, the church is neither a business company nor a psychiatrist, right? I mean, the church has, first of all, is about the salvation of souls. But certainly, we respond to a reality that we see around us. And so the challenge is, how will the church have to move to try to respond to these changing circumstances?
4: Ambassador, let's talk just briefly about the case you cited, Jason Arday. What about his death, other than it being in the news, you know, in recent days, do you think is kind of emblematic of the crisis you're seeing?
5: Well, I think it's emblematic in the sense that what do you do or what happens to you when everything that seems important to you is taken away, whether that's prestige or the meaning that comes in work or titles or possessions or whatever. Obviously, not every poor person or not every person that loses everything kills themselves, right? Some people do and some people don't. And some people sadly take their own lives over trifles. Others endure great suffering. So this is a mystery, of course, that we confront in what goes on in the troubled minds of people under pressure. That's kind of what I was trying to get at. That here was a very dramatic, graphic case of that happening. People tried to look at it, you know, in that case, the Jason Arday case, about, you know, woke versus non-woke, or whether he was an innocent or whether he was, you know, a con man. Those are all significant issues, but I was more looking at it within the context of a person who had seemingly lost everything and how they responded.
3: Yeah, you make the point, and I quoted that right at the beginning here, that, as you note, the church may find itself poorer than ever before, and yet the task of the church never changes. It is to proclaim the gospel of Jesus Christ to the world, to save souls. From your vantage point, looking globally as you do, how is the church actually positioned well to do that today, despite all of these immense challenges?
5: I think there is, I don't know if I call it a silver lining, but there's a reality that the church in many parts of the world has to deal with, is forced to deal with, and I think church leaders willingly do so, have to deal in situations of great suffering, of poverty, of turmoil. We see this very much in the global south. We see it in Africa and places like Nigeria. So certainly the church has experience in dealing with crises. This is nothing new in the church. In a way, I guess the my one caveat in the piece, from the piece that I would add, is that looking at more about the situation of the church and the situation of people in the West, in the kind of comfortable West, that's a given, that we think that's always going to be that way. And it could very well wind up being that our situation is not going to be that different than the church in poorer countries with a lot more stress, a lot more turmoil and crises, political and economic, that they have to deal with.
4: Ambassador, can we return to the Nietzsche quote that your piece begins with? If we have our own why of life, we shall get along with almost any how. What does that mean?
5: Well, for me, it means that you to have to be tethered to something, that our lives have to have some kind of core. Obviously, as a Christian, as a Catholic, I believe that that is related intimately with faith in Jesus Christ and his salvation and his sacrifice and all of that, all of the, you know, the supernatural message of the gospel. Some people find meaning in other things, but you have to find meaning in something. You have to have some kind of core or basis or tether, as I say. Otherwise, your life is untethered. It blows away according to the wind, according to circumstances. People do need to be grounded. And we're in a crisis of where people find themselves to feel that they are groundless. And that is a very dangerous situation for people to be in.
3: Yeah. Well, Ambassador, thank you so much for your commentary. I know people are really taking it to heart. They're reading it. And we're also grateful for, as ever, your expertise on the Middle East and beyond.
5: Thank you, and God bless.
3: Again, the Ambassador's piece is The Catholic Church Must Prepare for the Coming Battle of Despair. You can find it at ncregister.com. 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Next up, Shannon and I talk with Solène Tadier about the other Notre Dame in Paris. 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
3: Welcome back. I'm Matthew Bunsen here with Shannon Mullen, Editor-in-Chief of the National Catholic Register. Well, as preparations continue for Pope Leo XIV's September visit to France, a great deal of understandable attention is being given to his planned journey to the restored Notre Dame Cathedral in Paris, of course, as well as Lourdes. There is, however, a lesser-known basilica that deserves a lot more attention than it has been getting over these decades. It has ties to Saints Thérèse of Lisieux and Jean-Henri Neumann, as well as the Augustinians, and even Mozart. Solène Tadier has a recent piece on this extraordinary church, and she joins us now. She is EWTN News' European correspondent. Solène, welcome back to Register Radio.
9: Thank you for having me. Always a pleasure.
3: Well, the title of your posted piece is Paris's Other Notre Dame, the shrine with 37,000 answered prayers. What church are we talking about?
9: Yes, absolutely, Matthew. I think it's a wonderful church, and it's really unknown. A lot of people have heard, of course, of all the great places of worship in Paris, and they know, of course, Notre Dame, our Lady of the Miraculous Medal, but very few people know Notre Dame des Victoires, which is a very highly symbolic church, literally by the Stock Exchange of Paris. It's really at the heart of Paris. And it's such a special place because, first of all, its walls are entirely covered with ex votos. So over 37,000 marble plaques, thanking the Virgin Mary, Our Lady, for prayers that were answered through her intercession, which is huge. There are not many places like that in the world. it's a fascinating, what is fascinating as well is that it's almost, let's say, a hidden spiritual history of Paris written on the walls, because you see all these beautiful stories of conversion, of miracles that adorn the walls of this beautiful architecture gem. You know, you have all these Baroque style of the time. It was built, the story and the name of Our Lady of Victory goes all the way back to Louis XIII. The church was founded after the king made a vow connecting to his victory at La Rochelle against the Protestants. It was in 1628. So it was built out of victory. It's a vow that to Our Lady, if she intercedes for strong prayers, then that's how the church was built. And then the ex votos show that she has been at work for several centuries now.
4: So Lynn, as you know, the genesis of this story was really the testimony of my former pastor, Monsignor Robert Penke, who went on a trip to France some months ago and came back and told us about this other Notre Dame. And he said he really described it as a kind of a power center, a very holy place. I think he described it almost like, you know, there are places on the earth where, you know, the veil between this world and the next are pretty thin, and this is one of those places. You've been there. I'm wondering, do you feel that?
9: Absolutely. I've been there. It's such a special place. Again, outside this beautiful architectural style that shows also the Counter-Reformation and everything, but when you're inside, you really feel this divine presence. And I've actually made a very strong prayer there. Even lit a novena candle there for nine days, and prayed my novena while back in Rome. And it had an incredible effect. And so I really believe that so many prayers were answered through Our Lady's intercession there. And of course, one of the very famous miracles that happened there is one for Saint Thérèse of Lisieux. You know, when she became gravely ill at the age of 10, and her father had a novena of masses offered for her there at Our Lady of Victories. And she recovered miraculously and attributed her healing to the Virgin Mary. And on her way to Rome to ask Pope Leo XIII for permission to enter the Carmel, she went there herself. And then she wrote that she really felt when she was there that all the remaining doubts about this childhood grace disappeared. She was absolutely convinced that there was a very strong intercession and a very strong divine presence there.
3: Yeah, you also document the survival of this church through the great tumultuous decades of the French Revolution and Napoleon. You talk about the fortitude of the Augustinian friars who had built the church to begin with.
9: Yes, that's why it was also interesting to mention this beautiful place ahead of the Pope's visits to Paris, because it used to belong, it was entrusted originally to the Augustinians until the French Revolution. And then, of course, it was taken away from them. But there is still this, this Augustinian presence, because they were there at that foundation. And like you say, this place embodies a series of victories. So Our Lady of Victories becomes almost prophetic through its very name, which I think is pretty amazing, because in the 19th century, there was a strong loss of, at the parish priest. It was in 1936. He was in a terrible situation. His ministry was not bearing any fruit. He was even considering resigning. And then he heard a voice while celebrating Mass, asking him to consecrate his parish to the Immaculate Heart of Mary. He did so, and after just a few days, a miracle happened again. A week later, hundreds of people started showing up at his Mass, 10 times his usual congregation. So the very name, Our Lady of Victory, is a victory for conversion. It's a victory for miracles when you are sick, when you are facing life difficulties. And I wrote this piece also to encourage many people to unite in prayer around that special place. And all those who are going to do the trip as well for Pope Leo, I would really recommend them to go and see the place for themselves and make a prayer, ask for anything, because Our Lady can really intercede.
4: Yeah, Solène, we'll, I think, have you back when it gets closer to the Pope's trip to France in late September, but let's just get a little bit of a sneak peek. First, I just wanted to ask you, what is the mood in France and in Paris and Lourdes right now in expectation of the Holy Father's visit?
9: There seemed to be a huge enthusiasm around this trip that was unexpected. I mean, of course, we expected some young people from some part of the country to get excited about it. But when they opened up the tickets for the mass at like both the one the youth vigil and the outdoor mass on the Champs-Élysées, Place de la Concorde, the tickets were completely sold out immediately. So there seemed to be something very strong. So the trip will be between Paris, Lourdes, and Metz, and each one has a very distinct meaning. Of course, I will be watching very closely the Pope's meeting with catechumens, because there is this current revival of the faith among Catholics in France, newly baptized Catholics, and the Pope has noticed that, of course, because right now there is even an ecclesial assembly taking place in the Paris region. Bishops are literally gathering for the first time to discuss this surge in new catechumens. So it's something, there is a momentum, and I'm so happy that the Pope is going right now, because it could bear incredible spiritual fruits for this wave of revival that is also touching neighboring countries, the whole of Europe, really. And so I think it's like a very timely moment. And so he's not simply visiting a church in decline, like many people are thinking, a country that has just adopted a law on euthanasia. Pope Leo is visiting a church, a country with very strong signs of renewal. And a lot of it, all these signs are becoming very difficult to ignore.
3: Yeah, to that issue of euthanasia, the official motto for Pope Leo XIV's apostolic journey to France is, the English translation is, that the world may have life. That, of course, from John 6:51. What is the significance of that motto, and is it also sending a message to France and beyond?
9: It is obviously sending a message, and I believe Pope Leo will try and be very careful, as it's according to his own personal style. And people were expecting him to actually speak out, to somehow call out on the French authorities because of this new law. But now that he has changed his itinerary, he's not visiting this place for palliative care in Paris anymore. It is believed that Lourdes will be the spiritual heart of this trip, and that he will speak about the value of life in favor of the unborn, the sick, people with disabilities, the elderly, only in Lourdes, and probably not in Paris, but we cannot know for sure. But right now we believe that Pope Leo will avoid to say strong words to politicians in Paris. He will try to be very diplomatic, but probably pronounce very strong words in defense of life in Lourdes.
3: Yeah, he has certainly been willing to be very blunt in some of his language, as he forecast at the time of his election.
4: So then,
9: absolutely, yes.
4: A piece you wrote for the Register some months ago, you had been back at Easter, correct? And visited a number of churches where they are experiencing this revival. And you talked to a bunch of people who were sort of on fire for the faith. What were some of the takeaways from that assignment?
9: What was very interesting is that it showed me that a lot of cliches around these new converts can be debunked very easily, because some people believe it is all confined to Versailles or just some very high bourgeoisie Paris churches in Paris, and it's

0: And then people who were never, ever raised in any kind of faith and realized reaching adulthood that their life was completely deprived of meaning and start asking questions, and especially during the pandemic, that had been a huge catalyst for a lot of people. And so I spoke with all these people and they say, I was welcomed in this great popular parish church, and the priest there just, it was a Sunday, he was super busy, and he just took 1 hour of his time to just talk to me and answer my very basic questions. So maybe I'm not worthless after all, and maybe the church is willing to welcome me. And so that's all these beautiful stories holding up together are making a beautiful story of conversion of friends, something that is partly completely difficult to explain, providential, after years of very strong suffering of sex scandal, sexual abuse scandals, and other many other scandals and loss of faith. There is also something that we cannot explain that is purely providential, a gift from God, which I think is quite fascinating.
1: 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Solène Tadié, thank you so much for being with
0: us. Absolutely.
1: 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Until next week, I'm Matthew Bunsen. 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
3: 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And when that doesn't work, then I just pull up my phone and pull up the app. And when the app is down, then I can go ahead and pull up EWTN, because I don't want to miss Dr. David Anders on Call to Communion, which is still my favorite show. And I like listening to the Mass whenever I can't get to Mass, especially when I was recovering from surgery. I listened to the Mass every day, and that helped me get through it. Actually, I listened to pretty much nonstop after surgery and listened to the Catholic radio the whole time. And that really helped me get through times when I couldn't get out and do much. It's given me a lot of information about my faith that I really didn't know. And it's intrigued me, made me want to study. I've been doing the Bible in a year with Father Mike. And one of these years, I'm actually going to get through the whole thing. And it means the world to me. And I've been glad to be a supporter. It's a wonderful station and definitely worth it.
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2: Studios. The Bible used is the Revised Standard Version, Catholic Edition, specifically the Great Adventure Bible from Ascension. 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Father Mike shows us how all the coming empires,

0: Babylonian, Persian, Greek, and later the Romans, are all eventually overcome by the kingdom God himself establishes.
1: Hi, my name is Father Mike Schmitz, and you're listening to The Bible in a Year, where we encounter God's voice and live life through the lens of Scripture. Using the Great Adventure Bible Timeline, we'll read all the way from Genesis to Revelation, discovering how the story of salvation unfolds and how we fit into that story today. The Great Adventure Bible Timeline was developed by Jeff Cavins and is provided by Ascension, who produced and funded this program. It is day 238. We are beginning Daniel chapter 1 and 2. So we're reading today Jeremiah 20 and 21, Daniel chapters 1 and 2, Proverbs chapter 15, verses 25 through 28. The book of the prophet Jeremiah, chapter 20. Jeremiah is persecuted by Pashur and complains to God. Now, Pashur the priest, the son of Immer, who was chief officer of the house of the Lord, heard Jeremiah prophesying these things. Then Pashur beat Jeremiah the prophet and put him in the stocks that were in the upper Benjamin gate of the house of the Lord. On the next day, when Pashur released Jeremiah from the stocks, Jeremiah said to him, "The Lord does not call your name Pashur, but terror on every side. For thus says the Lord, behold, I will make you a terror to yourself and to all your friends. They shall fall by the sword of their enemies while you look on. And I will give all Judah into the hand of the king of Babylon. He shall carry them captive to Babylon and shall slay them with the sword. Moreover, I will give all the wealth of the city, all its gains, all its prized belongings, and all the treasures of the kings of Judah into the hand of their enemies, who shall plunder them and seize them and carry them to Babylon. And you, Pashur, and all who dwell in your house shall go into captivity. To Babylon you shall go, and there you shall die, and there you shall be buried, you and all your friends to whom you have prophesied falsely. O Lord, you have deceived me, and I was deceived. You are stronger than I, and you have prevailed. I have become a laughingstock all the day. Everyone mocks me. For whenever I speak, I cry out. I shout violence and destruction. For the word of the Lord has become for me a reproach and derision all day long. If I say, I will not mention him or speak any more in his name, there is in my heart, as it were, a burning fire shot up in my bones, and I am weary with holding it in, and I cannot. For I hear many whispering, terror is on every side. Denounce him, let us denounce him, say all my familiar friends, watching for my fall. Perhaps he will be deceived, then we can overcome him and take our revenge on him. But the Lord is with me as a dread warrior. Therefore my persecutors will stumble, they will not overcome me. They will be greatly shamed, for they will not succeed. Their eternal dishonor will never be forgotten. O Lord of hosts, who test the righteous, who see the heart and the mind, let me see your vengeance upon them, for to you have I committed my cause. Sing to the Lord, praise the Lord, for he has delivered the life of the needy from the hand of evildoers. Cursed be the day on which I was born, the day when my mother bore me, let it not be blessed. Cursed be the man who brought the news to my father, a son is born to you, making him very glad. Let that man be like the cities which the Lord overthrew without pity. Let him hear a cry in the morning and an alarm at noon, because he did not kill me in the womb, so my mother would have been my grave, and her womb forever great. Why did I come forth from the womb to see toil and sorrow and spend my days in shame? Chapter 21, The Fall of Jerusalem. This is the word which came to Jeremiah from the Lord, when King Zedekiah sent to him Pashur, the son of Malkiah, and Zephaniah the priest, the son of Maaseiah, saying, "Inquire of the Lord for us, for Nebuchadnezzar, king of Babylon, is making war against us. Perhaps the Lord will deal with us according to all his wonderful deeds, and will make him withdraw from us." Then Jeremiah said to them, "Thus you shall say to Zedekiah, thus says the Lord, the God of Israel, behold, I will turn back the weapons of war which are in your hands, and with which you are fighting against the king of Babylon and against the Chaldeans who are besieging you outside the walls. And I will bring them together into the midst of this city. I myself will fight against you with outstretched hand and strong arm, in anger and in fury and in great wrath. And I will strike the inhabitants of this city, both man and beast, and they shall die of a great pestilence. Afterward, says the Lord, I will give Zedekiah, king of Judah, and his servants, and the people in this city who survived the pestilence, sword, and famine, into the hand of Nebuchadnezzar, king of Babylon, and into the hand of their enemies, into the hand of those who seek their lives. He shall strike them with the edge of the sword. He shall not pity them or spare them or have compassion. And to this people you shall say, thus says the Lord, behold, I set before you the way of life and the way of death. He who stays in this city shall die by the sword, by famine, and by pestilence. But he who goes out and surrenders to the Chaldeans who are besieging you shall live, and shall have his life as a prize of war. For I have set my face against this city for evil and not for good, says the Lord. It shall be given into the hand of the king of Babylon, and he shall burn it with fire. Message to the king of Judah. And to the house of the king of Judah say, hear the word of the Lord, O house of David. Thus says the Lord, execute justice in the morning and deliver from the hand of the oppressed him who has been robbed, lest my wrath go forth like fire and burn with none to quench it because of your evil doings. Behold, I am against you, O inhabitant of the valley, O rock of the plain, says the Lord. You who say, who shall come down against us, or who shall enter our habitations? I will punish you according to the fruit of your doings, says the Lord. I will kindle a fire in her forest, and it shall devour all that is round about her. The Book of Daniel, Chapter 1. Four young Israelites at the Babylonian court. In the third year of the reign of Jehoiakim, king of Judah, Nebuchadnezzar, king of Babylon, came to Jerusalem and besieged it. And the Lord gave Jehoiakim, king of Judah, into his hand with some of the vessels of the house of God, and he brought them to the land of Shinar, to the house of his God, and placed the vessels in the treasury of his God. Then the king commanded Ashpenaz, his chief eunuch, to bring some of the people of Israel, both of the royal family and of the nobility, youths without blemish, handsome and skillful in all wisdom, endowed with knowledge, understanding, learning, and competent to serve in the king's palace, and to teach them the letters and language of the Chaldeans. The king assigned them a daily portion of the rich food which the king ate, and of the wine which he drank. They were to be educated for 3 years, and at the end of that time they were to stand before the king. Among these were Daniel, Hananiah, Mishael, and Azariah of the tribe of Judah. And the chief of the eunuchs gave them names. Daniel he called Belteshazzar, Hananiah he called Shadrach, Mishael he called Meshach, and Azariah he called Abednego. But Daniel resolved that he would not defile himself with the king's rich food or with the wine which he drank. Therefore he asked the chief of the eunuchs to allow him not to defile himself, and God gave Daniel favor and compassion in the sight of the chief of the eunuchs. And the chief of the eunuchs said to Daniel, I fear lest my lord the king who appointed your food and your drink should see that you were in poorer condition than the youths who are of your own age, so you would endanger my head with the king. Then Daniel said to the steward whom the chief of the eunuchs had appointed over Daniel, Hananiah, Mishael, and Azariah, test your servants for 10 days. Let us be given vegetables to eat and water to drink. Then let our appearance and the appearance of the youths who eat the king's rich food be observed by you, and according to what you see, deal with your servants. So he listened to them in this matter and tested them for 10 days. At the end of 10 days, it was seen that they were better in appearance and fatter in flesh than all the youths who ate the king's rich food. So the steward took away their rich food and the wine they were to drink and gave them vegetables. As for these four youths, God gave them learning and skill in all letters and wisdom, and Daniel had understanding in all visions and dreams. At the end of the time, when the king had commanded that they should be brought in, the chief of the eunuchs brought them in before Nebuchadnezzar. And the king spoke with them, and among them all, none was found like Daniel, Hananiah, Mishael, and Azariah. Therefore, they stood before the king. And in every matter of wisdom and understanding concerning which the king inquired of them, he found them 10 times better than all the magicians and enchanters that were in all his kingdom. And Daniel continued until the first year of King Cyrus. Chapter 2. In the second year of the reign of Nebuchadnezzar, Nebuchadnezzar had dreams, and his spirit was troubled, and his sleep left him. Then the king commanded that the magicians, the enchanters, the sorcerers, and the Chaldeans be summoned to tell the king his dreams. So they came in and stood before the king, and the king said to them, I had a dream, and my spirit is troubled to know the dream. Then the Chaldeans said to the king, O king, live forever. Tell your servants the dream, and we will show you the interpretation. The king answered the Chaldeans, The word from me is sure. If you do not make known to me the dream and its interpretation, you shall be torn limb from limb, and your houses shall be laid in ruins. But if you show the dream and its interpretation, you shall receive from me gifts and rewards and great honor. Therefore, show me the dream and its interpretation. They answered a second time, Let the king tell his servants the dream, and we will show its interpretation. The king answered, I know with certainty that you are trying to gain time, because you see that the word from me is sure, that if you do not make the dream known to me, there is but one sentence for you. You have agreed to speak lying and corrupt words before me till the times change. Therefore, tell me the dream, and I shall know that you can show me its interpretation. The Chaldeans answered the king, There is not a man on earth who can meet the king's demand, for no great and powerful king has asked such a thing of any magician or enchanter or Chaldean. The thing that the king asks is difficult, and none can show it to the king except the gods, whose dwelling is not with flesh. Because of this, the king was angry and very furious and commanded that all the wise men of Babylon be destroyed. So the decree went forth that the wise men were to be slain, and they sought Daniel and his companions to slay them. Then Daniel replied with prudence and discretion to Arioch, the captain of the king's guard, who had gone out to slay the wise men of Babylon. He said to Arioch, the king's captain, Why is the decree of the king so severe? Then Arioch made the matter known to Daniel, and Daniel went in and besought the king to appoint him a time that he might show to the king the interpretation. God reveals Nebuchadnezzar's dream. Then Daniel went to his house and made the matter known to Hananiah, Mishael, and Azariah, his companions, and told them to seek mercy of the God of heaven concerning this mystery, so that Daniel and his companions might not perish with the rest of the wise men of Babylon. Then the mystery was revealed to Daniel in a vision of the night. Then Daniel blessed the God of heaven. Daniel said, Blessed be the name of God forever and ever, to whom belong wisdom and might. He changes times and seasons. He removes kings and sets up kings. He gives wisdom to the wise and knowledge to those who have understanding. He reveals deep and mysterious things. He knows what is in the darkness, and the light dwells with him. To you, O God of my fathers, I give thanks and praise, for you have given me wisdom and strength, and have now made known to me what we asked of you, for you have made known to us the king's matter. Daniel interprets the dream. Therefore, Daniel went in to Arioch, whom the king had appointed to destroy the wise men of Babylon. He went and said thus to him, Do not destroy the wise men of Babylon. Bring me in before the king, and I will show the king the interpretation. Then Arioch brought in Daniel before the king in haste and said thus to him, I have found among the exiles from Judah a man who can make known to the king the interpretation. The king said to Daniel, whose name was Belteshazzar, Are you able to make known to me the dream that I have seen and its interpretation? Daniel answered the king, No wise men, enchanters, magicians, or astrologers can show to the king the mystery which the king has asked. But there is a God in heaven who reveals mysteries, and he has made known to King Nebuchadnezzar what will be in the latter days. Your dream and the visions of your head as you lay in bed are these. To you, O king, as you lay in bed came thoughts of what would be hereafter. And he who reveals mysteries made known to you what is to be. But as for me, not because of any wisdom that I have more than all the living has this mystery been revealed to me, but in order that the interpretation may be made known to the king, and that you may know the thoughts of your mind. You saw, O king, and behold, a great image. This image, mighty and of exceeding brightness, stood before you, and its appearance was frightening. The head of this image was of fine gold, its breast and arms of silver, its belly and thighs of bronze, its legs of iron, its feet partly iron and partly of clay. As you looked, a stone was cut out by no human hand, and it struck the image on its feet of iron and clay and broke them in pieces. Then the iron, the clay, the bronze, the silver, and the gold all together were broken in pieces and became like the chaff of the summer threshing floors. And the wind carried them away so that not a trace of them could be found. But the stone that struck the image became a great mountain and filled the whole earth. This was the dream. Now we will tell the king its interpretation. You, O king, the king of kings, to whom the God of heaven has given the kingdom, the power, and the might, and the glory, and into whose hand he has given, wherever they dwell, the sons of men, the beasts of the field, and the birds of the air, making you rule over them all, you are the head of gold. After you shall arise another kingdom inferior to you, and yet a third kingdom of bronze, which shall rule over all the earth. And there shall be a fourth kingdom, strong as iron, because iron breaks to pieces and shatters all things, and like iron, which crushes, it shall break and crush all these. And as you saw the feet and toes, partly of potter's clay and partly of iron, it shall be a divided kingdom. But some of the firmness of iron shall be in it, just as you saw iron mixed with miry clay. And as the toes of the feet were partly iron and partly clay, so the kingdom shall be partly strong and partly brittle. As you saw the iron mixed with miry clay, so they will mix with one another in marriage, but they will not hold together, just as iron does not mix with clay. And in the days of those kings, the God of heaven will set up a kingdom which shall never be destroyed, nor shall its sovereignty be left to another people. It shall break in pieces all these kingdoms and bring them to an end, and it shall stand forever. Just as you saw that a stone was cut from a mountain by no human hand, and that it broke in pieces the iron, the bronze, the clay, the silver, and the gold. A great God has made known to the king what shall be hereafter. The dream is certain, and its interpretation sure. Daniel and his friends promoted. Then King Nebuchadnezzar fell upon his face and did homage to Daniel and commanded that an offering and incense be offered up to him. The king said to Daniel, "Truly, your God is God of gods and Lord of kings and a revealer of mysteries, for you have been able to reveal this mystery." Then the king gave Daniel high honors and many great gifts and made him ruler over the whole province of Babylon and chief prefect over all the wise men of Babylon. Daniel made a request of the king, and he appointed Shadrach, Meshach, and Abednego over the affairs of the province of Babylon. But Daniel remained at the king's court. The book of Proverbs, chapter 15, verses 25 through 28. The Lord tears down the house of the proud, but maintains the widow's boundaries. The thoughts of the wicked are an abomination to the Lord. The words of the pure are pleasing to him. He who is greedy for unjust gain makes trouble for his household, but he who hates bribes will live. The mind of the righteous ponders how to answer, but the mouth of the wicked pours out evil things. Father in heaven, we thank you so much. We give you praise and glory. And Lord God, thank you so much, not only for your wisdom in Proverbs, but also helping us follow along with Jeremiah, the weeping prophet, and help us. And thank you for introducing us to Daniel and to his companions, Hananiah, Azariah, Mishael. We thank you so much for the gift that you are, the gift that these prophets have been to us, to the world, to history, and how they have just keep pointing back to you, keep pointing to your truth. Help us to walk in your truth, to live in your truth this day and every day of our lives. In Jesus' name, we pray. Amen. In the name of the Father, and of the Son, and of the Holy Spirit. Amen. Gosh, you guys. Okay, so as much as I love Daniel, and we're going to get to Daniel in just a second, I just have to say, Jeremiah, we get a sense now of how profoundly hurt Jeremiah was, like how profoundly rejected Jeremiah was here in chapter 20, where he's put in the stocks. And we even can get the sense that Jeremiah, he says, what does he say to God? This is incredible. He says to God, he says, "Lord, you have deceived me, and I was deceived. You are stronger than I, and you have prevailed. I have become a laughingstock all the day. Everyone mocks me, for whenever I speak, I cry out. And the word of the Lord has become for me a reproach and derision all the day long." He goes on to say, "If I say I will not mention him or speak any more in his name, there is in my heart, as it were, a burning fire shut up in my bones, and I am weary from holding it in." And this is like that sense we get here is Jeremiah. He doesn't want this job. His call has been to be a prophet and to speak the truth. Now, there are lying prophets. We had Pashur the priest, right? The son of Immer at the beginning of chapter 20. But the recognition is that not only is Jeremiah have to speak the truth, but he's surrounded by prophets who have no problem with lying. You have prophets who have no problem with saying, "Listen, God is going to deliver us from the Babylonians, just like he delivered us from the Assyrians." Remember the story, right? That God did deliver the people of Israel, the people of Judah and Jerusalem from the Assyrians. And these lying prophets are saying, he's going to do the same thing for us with the Babylonians. And yet Jeremiah is saying that is not going to happen. That God actually he's going to allow us to fall into by the hands of the Babylonians. And so here's Jeremiah today after being put, I'm so excited, I'm sorry, I need to slow down. After being put in the stocks, here's Jeremiah who's saying very, very clearly that God is going to allow Jerusalem to fall. That's chapter 21 we heard today. This is Jeremiah's heartbreaking. We heard Jeremiah's heartbreaking and he uses it and he says it in these terms. He says, "Cursed be the day on which I was born. Would have been better if I just would have died." And we've heard, remember, at the very beginning of this whole journey with the Bible in a year, we heard Job say something very, very similar. And it's one of those ways of just trying to express and trying to capture and convey great grief, right? Great distress, such despair of just, I am really hurting. And God has called me to this moment. Remember that God commanded Jeremiah not to marry because he knew what Jeremiah would have to go through. He knew the pain that Jeremiah would have to go through. And he didn't want he spared him in this way. I don't want you to have to see your wife and your children go through the pain that you're going through. You know, we know for ourselves, right, that it's one thing to be the one going through pain. It's another thing to have to see the people we love going through pain. And so he kind of made Jeremiah an isolated individual. I mean, he called him to be alone, but even that was almost to spare him that extra pain of the cost of love, because all of us know Jeremiah is going to be even more deeply into this place of great pain. And so here he is, a celibate man, a single man, to limit the pain to just Jeremiah and not extend it to his wife and to his children. As we heard in chapter 21, the message is Jerusalem is going to fall and it's going to be horrible. Now we're going to get to the place where we start reading the book of Lamentations. In fact, we're going to get to Lamentations relatively soon. It's going to be a couple weeks away, but Lamentations is also from Jeremiah. And it's when Jeremiah walks around the city of Jerusalem during the siege by the Babylonians. And he just, I mean, the rain's coming down and Jeremiah has this lament of just, it seems like the city itself is weeping. Jeremiah, the weeping prophet, today in Jeremiah 21, he says the hard word of God to the people of Jerusalem. Here's what's going to happen. When he actually sees it happening in the book of Lamentations, he doesn't just describe it. He doesn't describe it as an impartial observer. He doesn't describe it as someone who's delivering the prophecy of God of here comes the righteous judgment of God. He describes it as one who not only is suffering himself, but one whose heart is breaking because of the suffering that the people are going through. And that's, we're going to get to that when it comes to Lamentations. In the meantime, we just kicked open the book, broke open the book, cracked open the book of Daniel. And the first half of Daniel, this is important to note, the first half of Daniel are these stories, the stories that we know, right? So here's Daniel and Shadrach, Meshach, and Abednego. I always go back and forth with Abednego and Abednego. It's Abednego, I hear, because I believe the accent is on the third syllable. Anyways, back to our story. That's the speaking of the beginning of Daniel is stories. And the second half of Daniel is revelation. So we get to have this narrative in the first half of the book of Daniel. And then, and it's all in the third person, right? Daniel did this and he went over here, over there. And then in the second half of the book of Daniel, it's revelation. It's I, Daniel, saw this. And so we get some really incredible imagery in the second half of the book of Daniel. In this part, what we're seeing is, remember, this was the first wave of deportation after Jerusalem fell. So Daniel and Jeremiah are contemporaries. They're living at the same time. Daniel, at the point, this point in the book of Jeremiah, Daniel's already been exiled. He's already been brought to Babylon. So that first wave has already happened. Here in this book of Daniel, it's Daniel and the three companions, Shadrach, Meshach, and Abednego, Hananiah, Azariah, Mishael. And they're trained for 3 years in the king's house. And they're trained to be helpers, basically. And they're trained to be part of the people of Babylon and get service out of those who Babylon has conquered. And of course, we had this incredible two big moments, right? The first moment where here's Daniel and his companions basically say, let us eat Jewish food. So let's not eat from the king's table for this rich food, this rich wine. Let's just eat vegetables and drink water, which I imagine at some point I was in my head. I want to say the joke of this was someone's mom put this in the Bible because to make kids eat the vegetables. But we know it's the word of God. So it's legit. It's completely true. And God blessed them. God blessed the four of them for being faithful, even in a place of exile. That's one of the points of this story. God blessed them for being faithful, even in the midst of their exile. And that faithfulness can still happen, even in the midst of exile. You know, almost all of the Bible is, here's what you're going to do when you live in the land, when you live in the promised land. But here we have this experience of, here is Ezekiel. We just got done with him yesterday. Here's Daniel today. But what about when you're not living in the land? What about when you're not living in the promised land? What do you do then? And we heard Ezekiel say, yeah, you're going to build houses and you're going to plant gardens. You're going to marry Jewish people, but you're going to marry and have children. Here's how you're going to live in exile. And Daniel is a great example of someone saying, okay, here's how we can live in exile. And so we get that picture. And now in chapter 2, of course, we have this story of Nebuchadnezzar who has this dream, and it's really remarkable. Nebuchadnezzar is no one's fool. he knows that if he says, I had this dream, give me the interpretation, and he tells them the dream, they'll tell him whatever they want to hear. He has no way of proving or of knowing really whether or not the interpretation of the wise people is accurate. So he throws out the decree. Basically, you have to tell me not only the interpretation of the dream, you have to tell me the dream itself, because or else you just, how would I know? How do I know if you're telling me the truth or tell me something accurate? And of course, no one can do that. And I love this. I love it so much where Daniel comes forward and he asks Hananiah, Azariah, and Mishael, he asks them, hey, pray with me because or else we're going to get destroyed. We're part of the wise crew. We're part of the wise guys here. And Nebuchadnezzar is going to kill us all if we can't give the dream and the interpretation. And so they pray before the Lord. And oh, it's so good. Here's Daniel, who says, here's the dream. And I know the dream, not because of my wisdom, not because of me, but I know this dream because the God of heaven has revealed this to me. So even in this moment, Daniel's giving witness. He's bearing witness to the God of heaven, to the Lord God, who has brought Daniel and his companions into covenant with him, the Lord God from the Old Testament. And Daniel doesn't take credit for this. He says, no, this is from God, because it's true. There's no way Daniel on his own could ever possibly dream or imagine what Nebuchadnezzar's dream was or the interpretation of the dream. And the dream is remarkable. Here's the great statue, right? And the head is of gold. The chest is of silver. The belly and thighs of bronze, legs of iron, its feet partly iron and partly clay. So what this is an image of is, as Daniel interprets, the head of gold is the kingdom of Babylon. Incredible, beautiful, powerful. The kingdom after Babylon is going to be Persia. Persia is going to come to power after Babylon, and that's silver. Then you have bronze, and that is Greece. You know, Alexander the Great is going to conquer the Persians. And after that is iron, and that's Rome, the Roman Empire that conquers everything else. And then what happens is, as we know, the Roman Empire collapses in, I think, 4th century, you know, a couple hundred years after the time of Christ. And is replaced by what? Is replaced by this stone that is not cut out of the earth by human hands, but by God himself, and becomes a great mountain over all the earth. So you have the Babylonian Empire overcome by the Persian Empire, overcome by the Greek Empire, overcome by the Roman Empire that gets destroyed. And all of it is overcome by the kingdom, the empire, essentially, that God himself establishes. The kingdom of God is the church. And that goes throughout the entire world. It actually is further reaching than the Babylonian Empire or the Persians or the Greeks or the Romans could ever possibly have been, is the church throughout the world. And that's what's going to replace all these other kingdoms. And it's established, of course, by God himself, by Jesus Christ himself, who established the church. So this is, we're going to get the next couple of days. We get some great stories of how to live in exile. And Daniel's going to show them to us with his companions, Hananiah, Azariah, Mishael. More on their names tomorrow. Just is really interesting about who they are, what their names are. But this is a little bit longer episode. So how about, you know, I just let you know that I'm praying for you. How about I ask for you, please, to pray for me? My name is Father Mike. I cannot wait to see you tomorrow. God bless.

0: Thank you for joining us for day 238 of Bible in a Year with Father Mike Schmitz. We hope you've been enjoying this walk through the Bible with us, whether you're hearing an episode for the first time today or you've been following along for months. 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
0: 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The catechism used is the Ascension edition of the Catechism, which includes the Foundations of Faith approach. You can follow along in any recent version of the Catechism of the Catholic Church. A reading plan and all Catechism in a Year episodes can be found at ascensionpress.com/CIY or on the Ascension app. We all have a sense of what is right and what is wrong, our conscience. But our conscience is not just some kind of gut feeling we have. Today, we talk about the need to form our consciences to truly understand the right and wrong, the morality of our choices.
1: Hi, my name is Father Mike Schmitz, and you're listening to the Catechism in a Year, where we encounter God's plan of sheer goodness for us, revealed in Scripture and passed down through the tradition of the Catholic faith. The Catechism in a Year is provided by Ascension, who produced and funded this program. In 365 days, we'll read through the Catechism of the Catholic Church, discovering our identity in God's family as we journey together toward our heavenly home. Today, day 238, paragraph 1776, New York City. Sorry, that's a reference to Hamilton. It's a whole thing. Paragraph 1776, which is also kind of a significant year. I don't know if you know anything about that, but it was kind of a big deal. Anyways, back to the catechism. 1776 to 1782, we're talking about moral conscience. Today, yesterday, we talked about the passions and the morality of the passions. The day before that, we talked about what it is to make a moral decision. Today, we're talking about the conscience, the moral conscience. And here's this quote. I'll start from the beginning. It's from Gaudium et Spes. The whole paragraph 1776, no more references to that. Paragraph 1776 has this quote from Gaudium et Spes. And it says, deep within his conscience, man discovers a law which he has not laid upon himself, but which he must obey. And it's a voice ever calling him to love and to do what is good and avoid evil. It sounds in his heart at the right moment, goes on to talk about this, that in our hearts, we have a Jiminy Cricket, basically, that unlike Pinocchio, who had to be given a conscience, we have deep within us a conscience. And that conscience is placed upon us, a voice, it says, ever calling us to love and to do what is good and to avoid what is evil. Now, we're going to talk about that not only today, but the next couple of days, because it's a technical topic. It's, in fact, Dr. Mary Healy mentioned this in the interview we had, how difficult it is to understand, because once you talk about conscience being what we'll say today, the aboriginal vicar of Christ, right? The pre-original voice of Jesus in our human heart, then people say, well, what does that even mean? What kind of authority does my conscience have when it goes against what God has said? You know, and all those kinds of things. We're going to talk about those in the days to come. But today we just want to get a handle on what is our conscience and what is a judgment of conscience? So we're talking about that today. So as we launch, let's pray. Every time before we launch, we got to pray. Let's pray now. Father in heaven, we give you praise. We give you glory. We thank you. We ask you to please receive us. Lord, we are here to learn. We are here as disciples. We are not here to tell you how you should be. We're not here to tell you how you should look at us, how you should treat us, how you should make us. We're not here to tell you anything. We're just simply here to learn. We're here to be formed by you. We're here to be taught by you. We're here to be changed and transformed by you. So, Lord God, we ask, we bring before you our conscience that has been in some ways malformed, our conscience that's been wounded, our conscience that's been deafened, our conscience that's been hardened and in rebellion in so often ways we need to be softened, we need to be taught. Lord God, transform our conscience, transform our inner world, transform our hearts so we can be more and more like you this day and every day. In Jesus' name we pray, in the name of the Father and of the Son and of the Holy Spirit, amen. It is day 238. We're reading paragraphs 1776 to 1782. Article 6, Moral Conscience. Deep within his conscience, man discovers a law which he has not laid upon himself, but which he must obey. Its voice, ever calling him to love and to do what is good and to avoid evil, sounds in his heart at the right moment. For man has in his heart a law inscribed by God. His conscience is man's most secret core and his sanctuary. There, he is alone with God, whose voice echoes in his depths. The Judgment of Conscience. Moral conscience, present at the heart of the person, enjoins him at the appropriate moment to do good and to avoid evil. It also judges particular choices, approving those that are good and denouncing those that are evil. It bears witness to the authority of truth in reference to the supreme good to which the human person is drawn, and it welcomes the commandments. When he listens to his conscience, the prudent man can hear God speaking. Conscience is a judgment of reason, whereby the human person recognizes the moral quality of a concrete act that he is going to perform, is in the process of performing, or has already completed. In all he says and does, man is obliged to follow faithfully what he knows to be just and right. It is by the judgment of his conscience that a man perceives and recognizes the prescriptions of the divine law. John Henry Cardinal Newman wrote, "Conscience is a law of the mind. Yet Christians would not grant that it is nothing more, I mean that it was not a dictate, nor conveyed the notion of responsibility, of duty, of a threat and a promise. Conscience is a messenger of him who both in nature and in grace speaks to us behind a veil, and teaches and rules us by his representatives. Conscience is the aboriginal vicar of Christ. It is important for every person to be sufficiently present to himself in order to hear and follow the voice of his conscience. This requirement of interiority is all the more necessary as life often distracts us from any reflection, self-examination, or introspection. As St. Augustine said, "Return to your conscience, question it. Turn inward, brethren, and in everything you do, see God as your witness." The dignity of the human person implies and requires uprightness of moral conscience. Conscience includes the perception of the principles of morality, synderesis, their application in the given circumstances by practical discernment of reasons and goods, and finally, judgment about concrete acts yet to be performed or already performed. The truth about the moral good, stated in the law of reason, is recognized practically and concretely by the prudent judgment of conscience. We call that man prudent who chooses in conformity with this judgment. Conscience enables one to assume responsibility for the acts performed. If a man commits evil, the just judgment of conscience can remain within him as the witness to the universal truth of the good at the same time as the evil of his particular choice. The verdict of the judgment of conscience remains a pledge of hope and mercy. In attesting to the fault committed, it calls to mind the forgiveness that must be asked, the good that must still be practiced, and the virtue that must be constantly cultivated with the grace of God. As the first letter of St. John states, "We shall reassure our hearts before him whenever our hearts condemn us, for God is greater than our hearts, and he knows everything." Man has the right to act in conscience and in freedom so as personally to make moral decisions. He must not be forced to act contrary to his conscience, nor must he be prevented from acting according to his conscience, especially in religious matters. Okay, here we are in paragraphs 1776 to 1782, all about conscience. You guys, Oh, my goodness gracious. Okay, so what is this? Within himself, within his conscience, man discovers a law which he has not laid upon himself, which he must obey. This is a voice, basically, St. Paul writing to the Romans in Romans chapter 1. St. Paul highlights this. He highlights that there is something good in us still, right? Remember, we're made in God's image and likeness. So we do have an intellect. We do have a will. So even though that will is intellect's been darkened and that will has been weakened, we still recognize that we have the ability, the capacity to realize there are some things that are always good, some things that are always wrong. We have a sense of right and wrong. This thing that tells us that, this is the Jiminy Cricket, right? This is our conscience that has this sense of that there's, again, that sense. I keep using that word term sense because this conscience tells us, this way of knowing tells us that there is a right and there is wrong. Now, just because I think something is right or because I think something is wrong, just because I have that sense doesn't make it right or doesn't make it wrong. In fact, there's a lot of things that we disagree on when it comes to our conscience. So we have to have a well-formed conscience. But here's the thing. 1778 states, conscience is a judgment of reason whereby the human person recognizes the moral quality of a concrete act that he's going to perform, is in the process of performing, or has already completed. So essentially, conscience is a judgment of reason. Now, too often we associate conscience with yesterday's lesson. Yesterday was the passions. It's that feeling. But we're taught today that conscience is a judgment of reason. And this is going to be a really big difference because I think that I could be wrong on this one, but I like many things, but I believe that the world around us will see conscience as that gut feeling that we get. The conscience is that, like, I think this is okay, or I think this is not okay. But we really are referring to our passions, like that seems fine or that seems off, as opposed to what the church is saying. Now, you could have that feeling too. You could have that feeling of queasiness. You could have that feeling of like, no, this seems confirmed. But 1778 is going to highlight this being so important. Conscience is a judgment of reason. That means the work of our intellect is necessary here. Now, why is this important? Because our intellect is still there, right? And our intellect has the ability to apprehend truth. Our reason, our intellect has the ability to see, okay, this is good, this is not good, this is true, this is false. And we have to use that tool, right? That tool we've been given called the intellect, called the brain, our mind, our reason. We have to use that in order to form our conscience. Our conscience can be malformed. We have to understand this is so important. Our conscience can be numbed. Our conscience can be deafened. And one of the reasons why we need to have a well-formed conscience is because, man, the louder and louder the world around us becomes, the harder and harder it becomes to actually attend to the voice of conscience. That's why paragraph 1779, it underscores this so critically. It says, it's important for every person to be sufficiently present to himself in order to hear and follow the voice of his conscience. How many of us are present to ourselves? What do you mean by that? Well, here's one of the things I mean by that is, do I have the ability to stand in line and not look at my phone? Do I have the ability to drive in my car for long distance and not turn on the radio, a podcast, anything else? Do I have the ability to sit in silence without immediately driving myself crazy or without immediately having 1,000 different distractions? Am I adequately present to myself, or do I find myself constantly distracting myself from what here the Catechism calls interiority? We live in a culture not only that devotes itself to the passions, right? Devotes itself to if it feels good, do it. But also we live in a culture that is incredibly distracted. Sometimes I don't even know what I think. I don't even know what I'm feeling. And so in a world of just constant distraction, we rarely stop. You know, how many times you've gone to the fridge because you're bored? Okay, wait a second. I'm not hungry. I'm bored. But I'm not even know myself. I don't know that I'm bored. Or how many times have we felt angry about something when it's like, oh, I'm not angry. I'm just nervous. I'm not mad at anyone. I'm just actually scared. I'm afraid. We don't often attend to ourselves. We don't necessarily know what we're thinking, know what we're feeling. If we have that interiority, we become closer and closer to that. Now, not only do we need interiority for a good conscience, the paragraph 1780 goes on to say that conscience includes the perception of the principles of morality. So, okay, what is that? Remember, Christian Smith, who had stated the conclusion was a majority of American young adults have neither the ability nor the categories to make moral decisions. So that's what we're talking about. the principles of morality will be those categories. Like, how do I even understand the right and wrong? How do I even understand good and evil? So first we need understanding of the principles of morality. We also need to have their application in given circumstances by practical discernment of reasons and goods, because sometimes we have conflicting goods, right? We'll talk more about that later. Finally, judgment about the concrete acts yet to be performed or already performed. There has to be some kind of judgment, some kind of assessment. Now, all of those need to be present for a person to have prudent judgment of conscience. And that's just the beginning. There's other things that are necessary when it comes to that prudent judgment of conscience, but these are on their own are some of the basics, right? So interiority, am I even present to myself? Later, beyond that, do I have principles of morality? That's what we're going to talk about, you know, in this whole section, this whole pillar of the catechism. We'll talk about those principles of morality. How do we apply those principles in given circumstances? How do we practically discern between goods and competing goods and other reasons? And then finally, how do we judge well? Because we need that to have prudent judgment. We need to be able to judge well. Okay, two last things. Paragraph 1781. Conscience enables one to assume responsibility for the acts performed. Okay, that's wonderful. That's good, because we have responsibility. When we have freedom, we need responsibility. But there's something that the catechism says right after this. It says, okay, even if a person, well, I'll read it here, then I'll break it down. If a man commits evil, the just judgment of conscience can remain within him as the witness to the universal truth of the good at the same time as the evil of his particular choice. So here is a person and they do the wrong, and yet the judgment of conscience can be in there. They can actually both at the same time still know the universal truth of the good and as a witness of the evil of his particular choice. And because of that, the verdict of the judgment of conscience remains a pledge of hope and mercy. And that's just so remarkable. What does that even mean? It means that sometimes when I reach my hand out to the evil, I don't automatically become evil. The voice of conscience remains in me saying that was wrong. When I do the evil, the voice of conscience remains in me saying that was evil. You knew the good and you did the evil thing. Even in the midst of my particular choices of choosing evil, the judgment of conscience convicts me of that choice and reminds me of the good. That's why it says then the verdict of the judgment of conscience remains a pledge of hope and mercy, because it calls to mind the reality I need to ask for forgiveness. There is a good to be chosen. There is a good that still needs to be practiced. Now, the last note before we conclude in 1782, this is often misunderstood. It says this: man has the right to act in conscience and in freedom so as personally to make moral decisions. Of course, that every person has the right to act in conscience and in freedom. Being made in God's image and likeness, you've been made as a being that can will to choose, so you can be able to choose. Goes on to say, he must not be forced to act contrary to his conscience, nor must he be prevented from acting according to his conscience, especially in religious matters. So a person can never be forcibly converted. Like that is, the church stands directly against that, right? So no person can never be forced to act contrary to their conscience, nor must they be prevented from acting according to their conscience. Okay, keep that in mind. Now, what this doesn't mean is that just because I don't want to do something, that doesn't mean that if I have to do it, it's a violation of my conscience. So like a kid to say like, I don't want to eat my green beans, and mom and dad, you're violating my conscience by making me eat my green beans. Okay, that's not the same thing. What the church is saying here in this distinction is if the child believed that eating the green beans would be the wrong thing to do, like if they believe that eating green beans would actually be a sin, if eating the green beans or they're poisoned, I really believe they're poisoned, that kind of situation, where it's to do this thing would be the wrong thing, and then for parents to force them to do that, okay, that would be to violate someone's conscience. But just to say, oh, I don't want to do that, therefore I have to act in according to my conscience, like that is not the same thing. Now, that's at the level of green beans, but also there can be a more serious level, obviously. But the principle remains the same. A person cannot be forced to act contrary to their conscience. For example, if you came across someone who said, no, I know all about Christianity and I don't accept Jesus, to forcibly baptize them would be wrong. That would be the wrong thing to do. Or even to coerce them into baptism would be the wrong thing to do. To force them to act contrary to their conscience would be the wrong thing. And we may never do that. We may never force someone to act contrary to their conscience, or we can't prevent someone from acting according to their conscience, especially in religious matters. So we'll talk more and more about this as the days unfold, because tomorrow we're going to talk about the formation of conscience and how important it is to form our consciences. Remember, I had mentioned earlier today that conscience is a judgment of reason. I kind of beat that in quite vehemently. Conscience is a judgment of reason. Because of that, we can get things wrong, because our reason, our intellect, can be misled. Our intellect can be mistaken. Our intellect can be malformed. Therefore, our conscience can be malformed. Therefore, our conscience needs to be formed. So we'll talk about that more tomorrow. Man, oh man, you guys, we'll get going. If you knew all the outtakes behind this one, you would have a day. Speaking of having a day, I hope you have a great day. I am praying for you. Please pray for me. My name is Father Mike. I cannot wait to see you tomorrow. God bless.
0: That was day 238 of Catechism in a Year with Father Mike Schmitz. And now we'd like to share audio from a video called Pray As You Can, Not As You Can't, with Father Mike from the Ascension Presents YouTube channel.
1: Hi, my name is Father Mike Schmitz, and this is Ascension Presents. So a while back, I was on one of the Sunday homilies. I had invited people to begin praying this prayer called the Litany of Humility. And it is by Cardinal Mary Duval. It is remarkable. It is an incredible, incredible prayer. It's also a really difficult prayer to pray. In fact, it's so difficult that many people, both our students and people online, reached out and they said, Father, I don't think I can pray that prayer. Like, I literally don't think I can pray that prayer, because if I prayed the prayer, I would be lying. Like, I actually don't want what this prayer is asking for. And I thought, like, that's really good. That's really honest. A, it's really honest. And B, the fact that all these people who reached out, I'm kind of troubled by that. Like, oh, I don't even want this. I don't want to pray. That I thought, I think this would be worth passing along. So back in the day, the founder of the Jesuits, St. Ignatius of Loyola, he had a prayer. It's called the Susipe. Anyways, it's this prayer I think that's Latin. Where he says, take, Lord, my memory, take my understanding, take my will, take everything, take all my gifts, take everything. I'm really paraphrasing right now, but it's basically this, Lord, I don't desire either wealth or poverty. I don't desire health or sickness. I don't desire a long life or a short one. Basically, it's just give me yourself, and that's enough for me. It's this prayer of surrender, and it's beautiful. And people will come to Ignatius and say, essentially, I can't pray that prayer. He says, okay, no problem. Here's the key. Pray as you can, not as you can't. What's that mean? Well, it means this. So here's this prayer, the Litany of Humility, or this prayer of Ignatius of Loyola. Pray this. God, help me to pray this prayer. I can't pray the prayer. I can't pray the Litany of Humility. So God, help me to pray this prayer. And people come back and say, well, yeah, but I don't even want to. Great. Pray as you can, not as you can't. Say, God, help me to want to pray this prayer. And some people will be able to do that, right? They say, okay, God, I'm going to pray to want, help me to change my heart. Help me to want to pray this prayer. Some people will come back and say, I don't know that I actually want to be able to pray this prayer. I don't even know if I want to pray this prayer. And he says, okay, then pray as you can, not as you can't. Go back to the Lord and say, okay, God, help me to want to pray this prayer. That sense of just being able to realize that God wants you to come before him. Yes. Every one of us has the capacity to grow in the spiritual life. Like every one of us, we're not there. None of us are there. So we need to grow. And just to be honest and realize, okay, I don't know if I want to grow. God, I know that your saints are those who just say yes to you. I don't even know if I want to say yes to you. To begin your prayer by simply being honest about that is a great way to begin your prayer. To say, okay, this is where I'm at. I can pray as I can. I can't pray as I can't. So pray as you can, not as you can't. But we have to always make sure that prayer is honest, not a false face. Too often, too many of us come before God and we tell God what we think he wants to hear. Too often we come before God and we present the part of our heart before God that we think he would be happy with. Too often we come before God and we give him the face, right? The face that we think he prefers. But it's a false prayer. It's a false heart. It's a false face. It's a false self. And the truth is, God doesn't love that version of your heart. He doesn't love that version of your face. He doesn't love that version of yourself because that version doesn't exist. It's not real. He loves your actual heart. He loves your actual face. He loves your actual self. And so because of that, we have to come before him with our actual heart, with our true face, with our true self. And so if I look at the litany of humility, or look at that surrender prayer of St. Ignatius, and I can't pray it, or I don't even want to pray it, be honest. Bring your true heart before the Lord. God, I'm afraid that if I ask for humility, you're going to give it to me. God, I'm afraid that if I pray this prayer, that you're going to take everything away from me. Okay. And be honest. Tell him that, reveal that to him, and trust that. I mean, he already knows, right? But when we pray in that honest way, we're entrusting that to him. Pray as you can, not as you can't. And just begin. Anyways, for all of us here at Ascension Presents, my name is Father Mike. God bless.
0: That was audio from a video called Pray As You Can, Not As You Can't with Father Mike from the Ascension Presents YouTube channel. Thank you for joining us for Catechism in a Year with Father Mike Schmitz. 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
2: 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Saint Zephyrinus served as Pope during a period of persecution in the early church, guiding Christians through theological disputes and rapid growth. He became Bishop of Rome around the year 199, when the church was still illegal within the Roman Empire, and Christians often faced hostility and danger because of their faith. Zephyrinus sought to preserve unity among believers, protect the church from heresies that distorted the nature of Christ and the Holy Trinity, and maintain peace and fidelity within the church. During his pontificate, the Roman Church expanded significantly. Zephyrinus led the church for approximately 18 years before his death around 217. He is remembered for his pastoral endurance and for strengthening the church as Christianity began emerging in the world. May the life of Pope Saint Zephyrinus inspire you to grow closer to Christ today. Pope Saint Zephyrinus, pray for us. To sign up for the Daily Saint emails, please visit EWTN.com/Daily Saint.
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4: Family, a prayer that we pray together is a powerful prayer. 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Today we pray for marriage. Almighty God and Father, we adore you. You are the author of marriage and have made it a covenant of faithful, exclusive, and enduring love between one man and one woman. Protect this sacred institution from those who are working to deform it. Bring to conversion those who cohabitate, and restore the dignity of marriage and family life to our land. Strengthen those who are struggling in their marriages, and protect our children from neglect and divorce. We ask this through Christ our Lord. Amen.
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8: And I'm Dan Kennedy from Human Life of Washington, and we are delighted that you are here, and we are delighted to have a couple of terrific guests, Noreen.
7: We do have terrific guests today, and today we get to talk about something that is very special and very near and dear to my heart. We have a chance to talk about spiritual adoption, and if your parish isn't participating in spiritual adoption, maybe after the next half hour, you'll have changed your tune and go back to your home church and get an opportunity to start this program right in your own neck of the woods. Our guests today are Aileen Carroll. She's the president of the St. Charles Borromeo Respect Life Committee in Tacoma, Washington. She serves as the vice president of the Washington State March for Life as well, in addition to being my older and beloved sister. And she serves in a variety of other nonprofit capacities and for-profit

0: capacities. She is a graduate of the Speech Communication Program at the University of Washington. With her today as well is Tim Butler. He describes himself as a Catholic, a father, and an adopted son. Through a variety of experiences in his life, Tim was brought toward this spiritual adoption program as something that was a calling and a vocation for him, and is happy to share in the experience of sharing spiritual adoption with other Catholics here in the Northwest. Thank you guys both so much for being here today.
1: We're thankful, Lorraine. Thank you.
0: And we're really, really happy to have you here today.
2: Why don't you explain for our audience, I mean, we've said spiritual adoption, but what are we talking about with spiritual adoption? What's that have to do with pro-life here?
3: Okay, well, that's a perfect way, of course, Dan, to start us off. Spiritual adoption is a way in which you can pray, very simply, for babies that are unborn and who might be in danger of abortion. So you're the prayer warrior. You take up a prayer, a simple prayer. It's actually one from Venerable Archbishop Fulton Sheen.
2: Mm-hmm.
3: And so it's been a prayer that's been in existence for quite a while now, half a century at least. And through the prayer, you're asking for the protection of this baby, and we also add in our program the protection of the mother and the family and the
2: right.
3: people and the circumstances, but you basically say, I'm going to adopt some baby somewhere. It's really an intercessory prayer.
2: So it's an anonymous person you are adopting.
3: It's an anonymous person. We may never know until God help us all, we're in heaven, and we get to meet these babies that we prayed for. So you can name the baby or leave the baby anonymous through your prayer cycle, but you pray for this unknown baby, and you're praying for its life and its protection.
0: Well, and I would love to make sure that we share that prayer here at the top of the show. The daily prayer for spiritual adoption is, Jesus, Mary, and Joseph, I love you very much. I beg you to spare the life of the unborn baby that I have spiritually adopted who is in danger of abortion. And it is a lovely prayer, and I know that at our parish at St. Charles, sometimes we get an opportunity to say the prayer together, but other than that, it's something that you can pray daily. It's obviously a quick, short prayer and something that you can say to yourself or say in a family setting, and as a great reminder of needing to protect through the intercessory of prayer all those babies who might be in danger.
3: Right, and what we like about it is when people say, you know, I agree, I'm pro-life, but I don't know what to do. For us, we can say, here's the first and most simple thing you can do, because prayer is powerful. It does make a difference. So just start every day with a quick, short prayer that'll take you 10 to 15 seconds.
2: Well, and we know, in fact, from we have evidence from the 40 Days for Life how powerful prayer is.
3: Oh.
2: And, you know, you're absolutely right that for those who say, well, you know, first of all, I live out in Timbuktu and there's no Planned Parenthood around here. And even if there was, I wouldn't go and pray in front of it. This is something you can do that is a substantial help, not just to the pro-life movement, but to that child and that mother and that family. My question is, how did you find this thing, or how did this come about for St. Charles?
3: Well, Tim and I were talking about that because we're the two people that have sort of taken on the mantle and then run with it. So, and we were talking about this the other day. We kind of don't remember how it all happened. And then at that point, you realize the Holy Spirit was
0: absolutely
3: very hard at work.
0: Yes.
3: And you're like, whatever. It just came like a ton of bricks. At some point, I think I'd seen. So I was, you know, I head up this Respect Life committee. We're not trying to create more work in our parish.
2: Right.
3: We keep trying to say, well, what are we already doing and how do we help each other? But this one sort of came to me and I brought it to the committee, and I don't remember when I really saw it, but I must have seen the prayer and said, what if we got everybody praying? Because a goal for we set up a mission statement, and it was very simple that our goal as a Respect Life committee was simply to change the hearts and minds of our parishioners,
0: yeah,
3: and get aligned with God's plan and the culture of life. And so we said, well, the best way to do that is get everybody praying on the same page.
0: Mm-hmm.
3: And so if everybody's saying this prayer together in the entire parish, then we're united in prayer and united in focus. So we tried it 1 year, and I actually went online, and there was a gentleman who's in Novi, Michigan, a really nice guy named Bob Page, and I said to him, I emailed him, and I said, how do you do this? He said, I'll send you materials. So
0: mm-hmm.
3: he basically sent me materials. Our pastor said, sure, we could put up some fetal posts. posters, fetal development posters, and but they were the kind of the in utero graphic kind. They're beautiful. So he was very cautious about where we were going to post those posters. Mm-hmm. But we tried it 1 year, and so we said, well, we'll pick the time of year we started. Went January through October and did a
2: baby. So you're doing a nine-month thing. In other words, from conception to birth. Okay.
3: Yeah, and we decided what we would do. So we decided that we would end it during Respect Life Month.
2: Right.
3: Because you can figure out back out of the equation, you can start it at a place. So you could say, and Tim and I, that's where we went next with it was, okay, so we did 1 year. Okay, what will we do in the next years? And then that's when Tim became inspired, and he went and ran with it.
1: Well, what transpired then was as a Knight of Columbus, the Knights, of course, are very much involved with Respect Life, but we were looking to do something with them as well. They were willing, and I would encourage anybody that's considering doing this to try and bring the Knights in it from a financial side of it, because they can provide some of the funds necessary. But what we did and what we had to do is we had to make the thing attractive not only to the parishioners, but we also had to make it workable with the pastor. And the number one thing we did, and we knew we had to do it first of all, is we had to get the pastor's permission.
0: Yes.
1: And we had to get his support. Once we had his permission and his support, then by the gift of the Holy Spirit, we moved forward. We were able then to come up with a theme for our posters. And I think the beauty of what St. Charles has done is we have a set of posters that are have the ability, I guess, or to be any place, not only in the vestibule, but also in a classroom or a school with younger and or older kids. And the posters are designed in such a way to they're eye-popping, colorful.
0: They're fantastic posters and very attractive and really compelling. And it's the image shows both the woman and the baby in development. So I think it really creates the relationship that the seen and the unseen, so that if you're walking past it, it really does stand out, and it helps you create sort of a relationship with exactly how you are praying and who you are praying for.
1: Yeah, that's so well said. And at the end, if you see all the posters, and we do encourage anybody to go online to view and review the posters, at the end, our poster woman is a young woman in silhouette, and mm-hmm. the baby is a bubble, or speaks as a cartoon bubble to us about that baby's development, or her development, or his development. And at the end, and it's a 10-month program, basically, because we have 1 month of introduction,
0: right,
1: and recruiting,
0: right.
1: And then we follow from there. We follow 9 months of development, and then the ninth month, which is so exciting, is the baby comes to life. We have a real mother and a real child in this picture, and the joy on their face, the mother's face in particular, are undeniable. As we know, that
0: yes.
1: moment for mothers is just a gift from God, and so they come to life, and we also celebrate then with a birthday party and gifts, and it's the culmination of it has grown to the point where our baskets are overflowing with gifts for the people that we give those to.
0: Yeah, I mean, I think that the prayer answers both a call for how people can privately be engaged in the pro-life movement, being able to pray every day, see those posters if you're coming and going from Mass. It's very a little more passive and less active action. And then having the culmination be a baby shower for all these babies, and really, you know, saying that we're not just about the baby, we are about the long-term life of this child and of this mother, and providing resources as a parish. It's just a really beautiful thing. I saw Aileen carrying the carloads full of things, multiple carloads full of things, to go to Guadalupe Maternity Center after the Respect Life Committee collection day for the baby shower.
2: So they go to pregnancy resource centers, mm-hmm. and okay, great.
3: Well, and in our parish, not only so Noreen saw one carload, the mm-hmm. other carload equally as large went to our Gabriel project. We have a Gabriel project in mm-hmm. our parish. We're fortunate enough to do that, where we've helped over in the 3 years about 17 different ladies and their families and their babies. So we try to take this as part of a holistic approach, that prayer is extremely powerful and important. that we carry these people out, not just a baby, but we carry the family, and that we'll be there then to also provide the community support afterward. We're not, it's not just, you know, I was talking to somebody, I was actually praying this morning at 40 Days for Life, and one of the things we talked about was, you know, the spiritual warfare that happens in this movement and how a lot of people finger point at pro-lifers as if, you know, all we care about.
2: Right.
3: You know, old adage, all you care about is the baby.
2: Stale stereotype.
0: Yeah.
2: Yeah.
0: No,
3: and it's, I think that what is really unique about this particular prayer, the posters that we had, the generous donation of a graphic designer came to us and she was inspired. And so the graphic design of these is meant to say, this isn't just about the baby. There's a woman here. There's there's this connection and this relationship going on here. And we get to follow that relationship just like we would anybody that we'd want to walk
2: sure.
3: pregnant. So I think that's something that's a different than, there's lots of people doing spiritual adoption who've been doing it a long time, so I would never want to somehow undermine any of the other, what other parishes do. Just, it's just a different approach, and we have a different design, poster design, to help people get away from that old stereotype.
2: Sure.
3: And, and look at a new perspective of how we're trying to care for all these people that are involved in this process.
0: Well, and I'll look forward to chatting with you guys a little bit more after the break about more how this program has worked, where people can get information on it, and some of the impact that you guys have seen in the few years that we've been doing this. 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
0: We are here talking about spiritual adoption today, which is an awesome and exciting way for Catholics to be embracing a way to be pro-life and to be actively pro-life within their parish and with their community. The purpose of spiritual adoption, according to the website from St. Charles Borromeo, which is the program we're talking about today, says that it encourages parishes, parish schools, prayer groups, and others to pray daily for unborn babies and their mothers and fathers considering abortion, to educate adults and children about the development of the unborn child, to provide mothers in need of assistance with a baby shower of donated baby gifts, or simply celebrate with a birthday party at the conclusion of the 10-month program. And participants demonstrate their faith in the power of a faith, prayers of a faith community. And at the end, there's a wonderful prayer of thanksgiving and petition. And while we're at break, we're talking a little bit, Tim, about that idea of the power of prayer, and you said that, you know, there's not huge costs involved in putting on a spiritual adoption program in a parish, but those costs, those printing costs, those kinds of things, that when you're prayerful about it, everything seems to have been provided. And you were kind of talking about that experience for yourself.
1: Yes, and I can't stress enough the fact that at every step that we were at, we were provided everything that we needed. It was through prayer and, of course, asking, and, of course, with the financial part of it. If you go to the website, it's very well explained to make it as easy as possible for people to put the program together in as small a way as they want, or in as big as way as we want. We do 11 posters at our parish, but the parish in Sumner, St. Andrews, they did 2 posters, and ours wasn't any better than theirs was, because their pastor was very much involved with it, and they had some people that took ownership of doing it, and it worked out. And I think the other thing that I just wanted to mention is the fact that we have prayers for the faithful that cover, we have recommended prayers for the faithful. And those prayers are said during our poster weekend Sunday, and they go from everywhere from asking for blessings for the mother, the father, and, of course, the baby in need, whether that baby be healthy or endangered with other deficiencies. We pray for all those, and it incorporates, can you imagine the joy I had and the joy that our committee had when we heard our prayers of the faithful at Mass?
0: Mm-hmm.
1: It just leaped. My heart just leapt, and I thought, the little old lady Jews and those who can't do this, their hearts might have leapt when they knew that they were involved with this, and their prayers were being offered up at the Holy Sacrifice of the Mass. It was one of the most exciting moments that I've ever had at a Mass when those prayers of the faithful were said, knowing that it was involved with spiritual adoption, and we were including some baby that could have been in Korea or South Tacoma or New York.
0: That's awesome. It's just awesome. And again, our guests today are Tim. Our guests today are Tim Butler and Aileen Carroll from the St. Charles Borromeo Respect Life Committee. That they've rolled out a wonderful program of spiritual adoption. And if you want to go to the website, like Tim was suggesting, you can download all the materials, which includes a poster, a manual, the prayers, everything you need if you wanted to roll out a spiritual adoption program at your church. And that website is spiritualadoption.stcharlesb.org.
2: You want to give that one more time?
0: One more time. It is spiritualadoption.stcharlesb.org.
2: Aileen, you were about to say something?
3: Oh, I was just saying, you can see, it's funny how this has been going on for us. This is our fourth year, I think. And Tim's passion hasn't died down for it.
0: It's awesome.
3: I love it because I think it's something that... I get a joy just like Tim does that it's a visible presentation at least once a month at our parish that we're constantly in prayer, that we didn't give up, that we're going to do this. And then, even better still, Tim took it one step further with his inspiration, the Holy Spirit moving through him, that at the very last month, if it's a 9 to 10 month prayer cycle, if you will, well, what are you supposed to do the rest of the month? We get a lot of questions like, oh, do I start a new one? And so for our parish, we made a decision, well, we would take that break. But that break became, as I said, inspired by Tim, we say a prayer of thanksgiving. And there's no other
2: great idea.
3: A prayer of thanksgiving for all the babies now living because of this the prayer and intercession of Jesus, Mary, and Joseph and God's plan. So, we have... two and a half, three months worth of a Thanksgiving prayer that we ask everybody to say, and we say it together at a Mass at the end of this, like we just did this last weekend, so it's been really exciting. Do you want to read the prayer?
1: Yeah, I'd really like to take a moment, and just these prayer cards are available locally through Catholic Printers, who is one of the organizations that does bulletins and so forth. So many of the parishes are already connected with some people that can make the prayer card available. And I'm just going to read this prayer. It's our spiritual adoption prayer of thanksgiving and petition. It's important, thanksgiving and petition. Consider that for every baby faithfully prayed for during a spiritual adoption cycle, 9 months, there is a baby saved from abortion somewhere in the world. So with joyous thanksgiving, we pray. Jesus, Mary, and Joseph, we thank you very much for all the unborn now living because of your love and intercession. Let us pray. Father, we commend to your love and mercy all babies and all people involved with abortion. Please quicken the progress of laws protecting life. And then we go on just on the card that says, consider also that this be a part of your daily prayer, a prayer of thanksgiving for babies saved and a petition in our battle for the culture of life.
0: It's just beautiful. It's just, and I hearing everybody at church pray it, you know, at our parish at the close of the campaign was just so wonderful to hear a prayer of thanksgiving, because, you know, in the pro-life movement we spend a lot of time fighting, grappling for victories, and just knowing that these victories are out there and that we are a part of that experience is very gratifying spiritually.
2: Now, just to be straight, so people understand, I suppose they could do it any way they wanted to, but does each person praying, do they adopt someone individually, or does the group adopt someone individual, or?
1: Okay, Dan, that is a great question. And what we do here is, because this is an anonymous, we're not asking anybody to sign up.
2: Sure.
1: We do have a little spinoff with Hearts, but what we just ask them to do is to pray for a baby someplace in the world, and to make it more personal for them, they can name that baby. And they're praying for a particular, what we want to get across is they're praying for a particular baby. Individuals or families might pray for a baby, mm-hmm. but individuals and or families are praying for a particular child in danger of abortion somewhere in the world. And so that's, to answer your question, that's...
3: Yeah, and this is, I'll give you a quick example that when we first started saying the prayer, we had this prayer card, and so I got, I'm mom and I have three boys, but at the time I had two boys. And we were praying the prayer of spiritual adoption every night. But I said, what baby name should we give our baby? And they were littler, and they said, well, let's name the baby Sam. And so we prayed for a baby, some baby named Sam. And then by chance, I was pregnant again. And when we found out that we were having a boy, we told our sons, and they said, I said, well, were there some names we're thinking of? You know, any names you guys would want to name it? And they both stared, looked at each other, looked back at me, and they go, well, Sam. And I was like, are you kidding? And my third son is named Samuel. So he is Sam. And he is somewhat the fruit of that. And interestingly sure. enough, we have a spiritual adoption ministry and a spiritual adoption manual, which the acronym for it is SAM.
2: Oh, really?
3: So there's something out here that's about Sam. But, yeah. I mean, that's tongue-in-cheek, but it was, you know, we were praying together as a family, and then you can pray individually, of course. I think there's lots of ways to approach this to make it for whatever works, but sure. as long as you're praying.
1: Dan and Noreen, I wanted to mention another thing, too. The Archbishop was gracious enough to be able to review the manual and sent our pastor, Father Mike, a letter saying that he endorses it and supports it. So
0: fantastic.
1: There's a link from the Archdiocese website to our website, but it just tells you that by the grace of God, there are some wonderful people involved. And the one that we want to celebrate the most, I think, is our pastor, Father Mike, who has given us an opportunity
2: sure.
1: with some ground rules and some direction that was able to us to function and bring this ministry to life. And it grew. It just absolutely mm-hmm. grew into what we have now, which is an online, easy to follow, answers all your questions and makes it as simple as possible. In fact, we have a little saying that your sister will tell you about.
3: Yeah, well, we always said, okay, the whole idea around this is that we're going to plug and play.
0: Yeah.
3: So we just plug it in. Plug in the information you want, and you can, or set up to play and join along. So yeah. everybody can be doing that, which is great. And the one of the edifications for us, Tim was telling us, and it reminded me, I mean, it's been a while, that after the very first time we introduced this in the parish, the very first time when we really didn't even have our act together, there was, we got a letter or a comment, I can't remember, Tim, who said it.
1: It came to Deacon Steve. Yes, Deacon Steve found out that there was a young woman at Mass, and we were making our first month's introduction and recruiting of spiritual adoption, explaining it, and that explanation then prompted this young girl to visit with her friend or whatever, and I think the story goes that she was planning to have an abortion,
2: wow.
1: a very young girl planning to have an abortion, and based on just the introduction of our program, she reconsidered and did not have the abortion, and that information came to our Deacon Steve later on. So it
2: Great.
1: Told us in the very first month, all we wanted, I'll tell you, as a committee, we said, all we want is one baby. If we save one baby... then we'll be happy.
2: Absolutely.
1: In the first
2: yes.
1: week, we had a baby saved, and so it just lit us on fire to proceed with the program, and the rest is kind of history. And so it was a
0: fantastic.
1: Wonderful.
0: What a blessing! What a
3: truly.
0: Blessing!
3: Truly, and we're just God's mouthpieces here. I mean.
0: Yeah.
3: This isn't us, because as Tim said, we'd come up to oh, we got to get these posters out. There's something going on. It's a crunch time, or we needed something done. And I know we were talking financially, but we needed something to be done. And like magic, you know, we say magic, by the grace of God,
2: right.
3: things
2: right.
3: were delivered to keep this moving forward.
0: Yeah.
3: We were able to bring this to the Peace and Life Conference.
0: The Cornerstone Conference.
2: Right.
3: Cornerstone Conference back, you know, a year ago.
2: Right.
3: And had a lot of people asking, but that's not something we were chomping at the bit for. It was sort of like things kept coming to us, and we kept saying, okay, sure, yes, whatever you say, God, we're going to keep going forward. You bet. Yep. You bet. We'll just nod and keep going and keep going.
2: Sure.
3: So well, it's not us. It's God's plan.
2: Well, I want to thank you so much for sharing that with our audience. This is something that is very non-threatening, but very powerful to do for the pro-life movement and for ourselves as well.
0: Absolutely. Thank you guys so much for being with us today on Life Talk Northwest. We've been talking to Aileen Carroll and Tim Butler from St. Charles Borromeo Parish.
1: Thanks for all you do, Dan and Maureen. Thank you so very much.
3: Thank you.
2: You're quite welcome.
3: Time today. God bless everybody.
0: God bless and keep the faith.
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7: This is Franciscan Media's Saint of the Day for August 26th. Today we celebrate St. Joseph Calasanz. Fortune alternately smiled and frowned on the work of today's saint during his 92 years on this earth. Born in 1556, Joseph became a priest and was widely respected for his wisdom and administrative skills. But he also heard a call that took him in new and uncharted directions. In 1597, Joseph founded a free school for the poor children of urban Rome. The response was overwhelming, and within a few years, there were more than 1,200 students. Popes Clement VIII and Paul V strongly supported his efforts. More schools opened, and more men joined Joseph in his unique apostolate. The group was given formal recognition as a religious community, the Clerks Regular of Religious Schools, or the Pieris. During Joseph's lifetime, the group underwent much turmoil due to a combination of prejudice and internal political ambitions. Repeatedly investigated by papal commissions, he also was demoted from his leadership role. For a time, the Pieris were suppressed. They regained their official status only after Joseph's death in 1648. He was canonized in 1767. There's more about the saints along with inspiration and Catholic resources at our website, saintoftheday.org. From Franciscan Media, this has been Saint of the Day.
8: In saying the Rosary, Mary invites us to join her on a journey through the life of Jesus. In it, the Holy Spirit asks us to imitate the faith and love of the Mother of our Savior. Because we say the Rosary with our body and our spirit, it should touch us at every level of our being. It is no monotonous ritual, but a deeply contemplative Christian prayer. In the glorious mysteries, we contemplate the triumph of Jesus in his resurrection, the birth of the Church with the coming of the Holy Spirit, and how Jesus took his mother into heaven and crowned her as its queen. In the name of the Father, and of the Son, and of the Holy Spirit. I believe in God, the Father Almighty, creator of heaven and earth, and in Jesus Christ, his only Son, our Lord, who was conceived by the Holy Spirit, born of the Virgin Mary, suffered under Pontius Pilate, was crucified, died, and was buried. He descended into hell. The third day he rose again from the dead. He ascended into heaven and sits at the right hand of God the Father Almighty, from whence he shall come to judge the living and the dead.
9: I believe in the Holy Spirit, the Holy Catholic Church, the communion of saints, the forgiveness of sins, the resurrection of the body, and life everlasting. Amen.
8: Our Father, who art in heaven, hallowed be thy name. Thy kingdom come, thy will be done on earth as it is in heaven.
9: Give us this day our daily bread, and forgive us our trespasses, as we forgive those who trespass against us. And lead us not into temptation, but deliver us from evil.
8: Hail Mary, full of grace, the Lord is with thee. Blessed art thou among women, and blessed is the fruit of thy womb, Jesus.
9: Holy Mary, Mother of God, pray for us sinners, now and at the hour of our death. Amen.
8: Hail Mary, full of grace, the Lord is with thee. Blessed art thou among women, and blessed is the fruit of thy womb, Jesus.
9: Holy Mary, Mother of God, pray for us sinners, now and at the hour of our death. Amen.
8: Hail Mary, full of grace, the Lord is with thee. Blessed art thou among women, and blessed is the fruit of thy womb, Jesus.
9: Holy Mary, Mother of God, pray for us sinners, now and at the hour of our death. Amen.
8: Glory be to the Father, and to the Son, and to the Holy Spirit.
9: As it was in the beginning, is now, and ever shall be, world without end. Amen.
8: The first glorious mystery, the resurrection of Jesus from the dead. If Christ be not risen from the dead, then our faith is in vain, St. Paul says. The resurrection of Jesus has changed everything for mankind. Our sorrow has been turned into joy, our darkness into light, our despair into hope. Jesus, we celebrate your victory over sin and death. May your resurrection fill us with the light of new life. Our Father, who art in heaven, hallowed be thy name. Thy kingdom come, thy will be done on earth as it is in heaven.
9: Give us this day our daily bread, and forgive us our trespasses, as we forgive those who trespass against us. And lead us not into temptation, but deliver us from evil.
8: Hail Mary, full of grace, the Lord is with thee. Blessed art thou among women, and blessed is the fruit of thy womb, Jesus.
9: Holy Mary, Mother of God, pray for us sinners, now and at the hour of our death. Amen.
8: Hail Mary, full of grace, the Lord is with thee. Blessed art thou among women, and blessed is the fruit of thy womb, Jesus.
9: Holy Mary, Mother of God, pray for us sinners, now and at the hour of our death. Amen.
8: Hail Mary, full of grace, the Lord is with thee. Blessed art thou among women, and blessed is the fruit of thy womb, Jesus.
9: Holy Mary, Mother of God, pray for us sinners, now and at the hour of our death. Amen.
8: Hail Mary, full of grace, the Lord is with thee. Blessed art thou among women, and blessed is the fruit of thy womb, Jesus.
9: Holy Mary, Mother of God, pray for us sinners, now and at the hour of our death. Amen.
8: Hail Mary, full of grace, the Lord is with thee. Blessed art thou among women, and blessed is the fruit of thy womb, Jesus.
9: Holy Mary, Mother of God, pray for us sinners, now and at the hour of our death. Amen.
8: Hail Mary, full of grace, the Lord is with thee. Blessed art thou among women, and blessed is the fruit of thy womb, Jesus.
9: Holy Mary, Mother of God, pray for us sinners, now and at the hour of our death. Amen.
8: Hail Mary, full of grace, the Lord is with thee. Blessed art thou among women, and blessed is the fruit of thy womb, Jesus.
9: Holy Mary, Mother of God, pray for us sinners, now and at the hour of our death. Amen.
8: Hail Mary, full of grace, the Lord is with thee. Blessed art thou among women, and blessed is the fruit of thy womb, Jesus.

0: Pray for us sinners, now and at the hour of our death. Amen.
1: Hail Mary, full of grace, the Lord is with thee. Blessed art thou among women, and blessed is the fruit of thy womb, Jesus.
0: Holy Mary, Mother of God, pray for us sinners, now and at the hour of our death. Amen.
1: Glory be to the Father, and to the Son, and to the Holy Spirit.
0: As it was in the beginning, is now, and ever shall be, world without end. Amen.
1: O my Jesus, forgive us our sins, save us from the fires of hell, and lead all souls to heaven, especially those most in need of your mercy. The second glorious mystery, Jesus ascends into heaven. Jesus is the head, and we, the church, are his members. And so we hope to be with him in glory someday. St. Paul says, "You have been raised to new life with Christ. Set your heart on things that are in heaven, not the things here on earth." We pray now that the Holy Spirit will fill us with new hope every day. Our Father who art in heaven, hallowed be thy name. Thy kingdom come, thy will be done on earth as it is in heaven.
0: Give us this day our daily bread, and forgive us our trespasses, as we forgive those who trespass against us. And lead us not into temptation, but deliver us from evil.
1: Hail Mary, full of grace, the Lord is with thee. Blessed art thou among women, and blessed is the fruit of thy womb, Jesus.
0: Holy Mary, Mother of God, pray for us sinners, now and at the hour of our death. Amen.
1: Hail Mary, full of grace, the Lord is with thee. Blessed art thou among women, and blessed is the fruit of thy womb, Jesus.
0: Holy Mary, Mother of God, pray for us sinners, now and at the hour of our death.
1: Hail Mary, full of grace, the Lord is with thee. Blessed art thou among women, and blessed is the fruit of thy womb, Jesus.
0: Holy Mary, Mother of God, pray for us sinners, now and at the hour of our death. Amen.
1: Hail Mary, full of grace, the Lord is with thee. Blessed art thou among women, and blessed is the fruit of thy womb, Jesus.
0: Holy Mary, Mother of God, pray for us sinners, now and at the hour of our death. Amen.
1: Hail Mary, full of grace, the Lord is with thee. Blessed art thou among women, and blessed is the fruit of thy womb, Jesus.
0: Holy Mary, Mother of God, pray for us sinners, now and at the hour of our death. Amen.
1: Hail Mary, full of grace, the Lord is with thee. Blessed art thou among women, and blessed is the fruit of thy womb, Jesus.
0: Holy Mary, Mother of God, pray for us sinners, now and at the hour of our death. Amen.
1: Hail Mary, full of grace, the Lord is with thee. Blessed art thou among women, and blessed is the fruit of thy womb, Jesus.
0: Holy Mary, Mother of God, pray for us sinners, now and at the hour of our death. Amen.
1: Hail Mary, full of grace, the Lord is with thee. Blessed art thou among women, and blessed is the fruit of thy womb, Jesus.
0: Holy Mary, Mother of God, pray for us sinners, now and at the hour of our death. Amen.
1: Hail Mary, full of grace, the Lord is with thee. Blessed art thou among women, and blessed is the fruit of thy womb, Jesus.
0: Holy Mary, Mother of God, pray for us sinners, now and at the hour of our death. Amen.
1: Hail Mary, full of grace, the Lord is with thee. Blessed art thou among women, and blessed is the fruit of thy womb, Jesus.
0: Holy Mary, Mother of God, pray for us sinners, now and at the hour of our death. Amen.
1: Glory be to the Father, and to the Son, and to the Holy Spirit.
0: As it was in the beginning, is now, and ever shall be, world without end. Amen.
1: O my Jesus, forgive us our sins, save us from the fires of hell, and lead all souls to heaven, especially those most in need of your mercy. The third glorious mystery, the descent of the Holy Spirit. Mary is present with the women when the Holy Spirit comes upon the apostles like tongues of fire. An ancient antiphon in the prayer of the church describes what happened. This is the day of Pentecost, alleluia. Today the Holy Spirit appeared to the disciples in the form of fire and gave them his special gifts. He sent them into the world to proclaim that whoever believes and is baptized will be saved. We pray that we may experience the fullness of our baptism through the power and gifts of the Holy Spirit. Our Father, who art in heaven, hallowed be thy name. Thy kingdom come, thy will be done on earth as it is in heaven.
0: Give us this day our daily bread, and forgive us our trespasses, as we forgive those who trespass against us. And lead us not into temptation, but deliver us from evil.
1: Hail Mary, full of grace, the Lord is with thee. Blessed art thou among women, and blessed is the fruit of thy womb, Jesus.
0: Holy Mary, Mother of God, pray for us sinners, now and at the hour of our death. Amen.
1: Hail Mary, full of grace, the Lord is with thee. Blessed art thou among women, and blessed is the fruit of thy womb, Jesus.
0: Holy Mary, Mother of God, pray for us sinners, now and at the hour of our death. Amen.
1: Hail Mary, full of grace, the Lord is with thee. Blessed art thou among women, and blessed is the fruit of thy womb, Jesus.
0: Holy Mary, Mother of God, pray for us sinners, now and at the hour of our death. Amen.
1: Hail Mary, full of grace, the Lord is with thee. Blessed art thou among women, and blessed is the fruit of thy womb, Jesus.
0: Holy Mary, Mother of God, pray for us sinners, now and at the hour of our death. Amen.
1: Hail Mary, full of grace, the Lord is with thee. Blessed art thou among women, and blessed is the fruit of thy womb, Jesus.
0: Holy Mary, Mother of God, pray for us sinners, now and at the hour of our death. Amen.
1: Hail Mary, full of grace, the Lord is with thee. Blessed art thou among women, and blessed is the fruit of thy womb, Jesus.
0: Holy Mary, Mother of God, pray for us sinners, now and at the hour of our death. Amen.
1: Hail Mary, full of grace, the Lord is with thee. Blessed art thou among women, and blessed is the fruit of thy womb, Jesus.
0: Holy Mary, Mother of God, pray for us sinners, now and at the hour of our death. Amen.
1: Hail Mary, full of grace, the Lord is with thee. Blessed art thou among women, and blessed is the fruit of thy womb, Jesus.
0: Holy Mary, Mother of God, pray for us sinners, now and at the hour of our death. Amen.
1: Hail Mary, full of grace, the Lord is with thee. Blessed art thou among women, and blessed is the fruit of thy womb, Jesus.
0: Holy Mary, Mother of God, pray for us sinners, now and at the hour of our death. Amen.
1: Hail Mary, full of grace, the Lord is with thee. Blessed art thou among women, and blessed is the fruit of thy womb, Jesus.
0: Holy Mary, Mother of God, pray for us sinners, now and at the hour of our death. Amen.
1: Glory be to the Father, and to the Son, and to the Holy Spirit.
0: As it was in the beginning, is now, and ever shall be, world without end. Amen.
1: O my Jesus, forgive us our sins. Save us from the fires of hell. And lead all souls to heaven, especially those most in need of your mercy. The fourth glorious mystery, Mary is taken up into heaven. Mary offered God not only her soul, but her body as well. God needed it to fulfill his plan of salvation. For Jesus to become man, he had for 9 months to become inseparably one flesh with his mother. She is the flesh and blood of Jesus, the Holy One, whom the Lord will not allow to see corruption. So when her life is over, she is taken body and soul into heaven. Under her protective mantle, all Christians gather to form the church. May the prayers of this woman, clothed with the sun, bring Jesus to us and to the whole world. Our Father, who art in heaven, hallowed be thy name. Thy kingdom come, thy will be done on earth as it is in heaven.
0: Give us this day our daily bread, and forgive us our trespasses, as we forgive those who trespass against us. And lead us not into temptation, but deliver us from evil.
1: Hail Mary, full of grace, the Lord is with thee. Blessed art thou among women, and blessed is the fruit of thy womb, Jesus.
0: Holy Mary, Mother of God, pray for us sinners, now and at the hour of our death. Amen.
1: Hail Mary, full of grace, the Lord is with thee. Blessed art thou among women, and blessed is the fruit of thy womb, Jesus.
0: Holy Mary, Mother of God, pray for us sinners, now and at the hour of our death. Amen.
1: Hail Mary, full of grace, the Lord is with thee. Blessed art thou among women, and blessed is the fruit of thy womb, Jesus.
0: Holy Mary, Mother of God, pray for us sinners, now and at the hour of our death. Amen.
1: Hail Mary, full of grace, the Lord is with thee. Blessed art thou among women, and blessed is the fruit of thy womb, Jesus.
0: Holy Mary, Mother of God, pray for us sinners, now and at the hour of our death. Amen.
1: Hail Mary, full of grace, the Lord is with thee. Blessed art thou among women, and blessed is the fruit of thy womb, Jesus.
0: Holy Mary, Mother of God, pray for us sinners, now and at the hour of our death. Amen.
1: Hail Mary, full of grace, the Lord is with thee. Blessed art thou among women, and blessed is the fruit of thy womb, Jesus.
0: Holy Mary, Mother of God, pray for us sinners, now and at the hour of our death. Amen.
1: Hail Mary, full of grace, the Lord is with thee. Blessed art thou among women, and blessed is the fruit of thy womb, Jesus.
0: Holy Mary, Mother of God, pray for us sinners, now and at the hour of our death. Amen.
1: Hail Mary, full of grace, the Lord is with thee. Blessed art thou among women, and blessed is the fruit of thy womb, Jesus.
0: Holy Mary, Mother of God, pray for us sinners, now and at the hour of our death. Amen.
1: Hail Mary, full of grace, the Lord is with thee. Blessed art thou among women, and blessed is the fruit of thy womb, Jesus.
0: Holy Mary, Mother of God, pray for us sinners, now and at the hour of our death. Amen.
1: Hail Mary, full of grace, the Lord is with thee. Blessed art thou among women, and blessed is the fruit of thy womb, Jesus.
0: Holy Mary, Mother of God, pray for us sinners, now and at the hour of our death. Amen.
1: Glory be to the Father, and to the Son, and to the Holy Spirit.
0: As it was in the beginning, is now, and ever shall be, world without end. Amen.
1: O my Jesus, forgive us our sins, save us from the fires of hell, and lead all souls to heaven, especially those most in need of your mercy. The fifth glorious mystery, the coronation of Mary in heaven. Mary's whole life was veiled in a mystery of faith. Even her son will not lift this veil when she is blessed by a woman in the crowd. Blessed are those who hear the word of God and keep it, he says. Now Jesus lifts the veil, and brightness streams from Mary's crown to light up all the hidden years of washing, cooking, sewing, sweeping, caring for her own, and dealing with her neighbors. It was all for Jesus. In her, Jesus has raised up the lowly. From being looked on as of no importance, she is now Queen of Heaven. Lord, may our insignificant lives and our quiet and hidden service of you form a bright crown for us in glory. Our Father who art in heaven, hallowed be thy name. Thy kingdom come, thy will be done on earth as it is in heaven.
0: Give us this day our daily bread, and forgive us our trespasses, as we forgive those who trespass against us. And lead us not into temptation, but deliver us from evil.
1: Hail Mary, full of grace, the Lord is with thee. Blessed art thou among women, and blessed is the fruit of thy womb, Jesus.
0: Holy Mary, Mother of God, pray for us sinners, now and at the hour of our death. Amen.
1: Hail Mary, full of grace, the Lord is with thee. Blessed art thou among women, and blessed is the fruit of thy womb, Jesus.
0: Holy Mary, Mother of God, pray for us sinners, now and at the hour of our death. Amen.
1: Hail Mary, full of grace, the Lord is with thee. Blessed art thou among women, and blessed is the fruit of thy womb, Jesus.
0: Holy Mary, Mother of God, pray for us sinners, now and at the hour of our death. Amen.
1: Hail Mary, full of grace, the Lord is with thee. Blessed art thou among women, and blessed is the fruit of thy womb, Jesus.
0: Holy Mary, Mother of God, pray for us sinners, now and at the hour of our death. Amen.
1: Hail Mary, full of grace, the Lord is with thee. Blessed art thou among women, and blessed is the fruit of thy womb, Jesus.
0: Holy Mary, Mother of God, pray for us sinners, now and at the hour of our death. Amen.
1: Hail Mary, full of grace, the Lord is with thee. Blessed art thou among women, and blessed is the fruit of thy womb, Jesus.
0: Holy Mary, Mother of God, pray for us sinners, now and at the hour of our death. Amen.
1: Hail Mary, full of grace, the Lord is with thee. Blessed art thou among women, and blessed is the fruit of thy womb, Jesus.
0: Holy Mary, Mother of God, pray for us sinners, now and at the hour of our death. Amen.
1: Hail Mary, full of grace, the Lord is with thee. Blessed art thou among women, and blessed is the fruit of thy womb, Jesus.
0: Holy Mary, Mother of God, pray for us sinners, now and at the hour of our death. Amen.
1: Hail Mary, full of grace, the Lord is with thee. Blessed art thou among women, and blessed is the fruit of thy womb, Jesus.
0: Holy Mary, Mother of God, pray for us sinners, now and at the hour of our death. Amen.
1: Hail Mary, full of grace, the Lord is with thee. Blessed art thou among women, and blessed is the fruit of thy womb, Jesus.
0: Holy Mary, Mother of God, pray for us sinners, now and at the hour of our death. Amen.
1: Glory be to the Father, and to the Son, and to the Holy Spirit.
0: As it was in the beginning, is now, and ever shall be, world without end. Amen.
1: O my Jesus, forgive us our sins, save us from the fires of hell, and lead all souls to heaven, especially those most in need of your mercy. Hail, Holy Queen, Mother of Mercy, hail our life, our sweetness, and our hope. To thee do we cry, poor banished children of Eve. To thee do we send up our sighs, mourning and weeping in this valley of tears. Turn then, most gracious Advocate, thine eyes of mercy towards us, and after this our exile, show unto us the blessed fruit of thy womb, Jesus. O clement, O loving, O sweet Virgin Mary, pray for us, O Holy Mother of God,
0: that we may be made worthy of the promises of Christ.
1: Let us pray. O God, whose only begotten Son, by his life, death, and resurrection, has purchased for us the rewards of eternal life, grant, we beseech thee, that meditating on these mysteries in the most holy rosary of the Blessed Virgin Mary, we may imitate what they contain and obtain what they promise, through the same Christ our Lord.

0: The Chaplet of Divine Mercy.
1: In the name of the Father, and of the Son, and of the Holy Spirit. Amen.
2: You expired, Jesus, but the source of life gushed forth for souls, and the ocean of mercy opened up for the whole world. O fount of life, unfathomable divine mercy, envelop the whole world and empty yourself out upon us.
0: O blood and water, which gush forth from the heart of Jesus as a fountain of mercy for us, I trust in you. O blood and water, which gush forth from the heart of Jesus as a fountain of mercy for us, I trust in you. O blood and water, which gush forth from the heart of Jesus as a fountain of mercy for us, I trust in you.
2: Our Father, who art in heaven, hallowed be thy name. Thy kingdom come. Thy will be done on earth as it is in heaven.
0: Give us this day our daily bread, and forgive us our trespasses, as we forgive those who trespass against us. And lead us not into temptation, but deliver us from evil. Amen.
2: Hail Mary, full of grace, the Lord is with you. Blessed are you among women, and blessed is the fruit of your womb, Jesus.
0: Holy Mary, Mother of God, pray for us sinners now and at the hour of our death. Amen.
2: I believe in God, the Father Almighty, creator of heaven and earth, and in Jesus Christ, his only Son, our Lord, who was conceived by the Holy Spirit, born of the Virgin Mary, suffered under Pontius Pilate, was crucified, died, and was buried. He descended into hell. On the third day, he rose again from the dead. He ascended into heaven and is seated at the right hand of God, the Father Almighty. From there, he will come to judge the living and the dead.
0: I believe in the Holy Spirit, the Holy Catholic Church, the communion of saints, the forgiveness of sins, the resurrection of the body, and life everlasting. Amen.
2: Eternal Father, I offer you the body and blood, soul and divinity of your dearly beloved Son, our Lord Jesus Christ, in atonement for our sins and those of the whole world. For the sake of his sorrowful passion,
0: have mercy on us and on the whole world.
2: For the sake of his sorrowful passion,
0: have mercy on us and on the whole world.
2: For the sake of his sorrowful passion,
0: have mercy on us and on the whole world.
2: For the sake of his sorrowful passion,
0: have mercy on us and on the whole world.
2: For the sake of his sorrowful passion,
0: have mercy on us and on the whole world.
2: For the sake of his sorrowful passion,
0: have mercy on us and on the whole world.
2: For the sake of his sorrowful passion,
0: have mercy on us and on the whole world.
2: For the sake of his sorrowful passion,
0: have mercy on us and on the whole world.
2: For the sake of his sorrowful passion,
0: have mercy on us and on the whole world.
2: For the sake of his sorrowful passion,
0: have mercy on us and on the whole world.
2: Eternal Father, I offer you the body and blood, soul and divinity of your dearly beloved Son, our Lord Jesus Christ, in atonement for our sins and those of the whole world. For the sake of his sorrowful passion,
0: have mercy on us and on the whole world.
2: For the sake of his sorrowful passion,
0: have mercy on us and on the whole world.
2: For the sake of his sorrowful passion,
0: have mercy on us and on the whole world.
2: For the sake of his sorrowful passion,
0: have mercy on us and on the whole world.
2: For the sake of his sorrowful passion,
0: have mercy on us and on the whole world.
2: For the sake of his sorrowful passion,
0: have mercy on us and on the whole world.
2: For the sake of his sorrowful passion,
0: have mercy on us and on the whole world.
2: For the sake of his sorrowful passion,
0: have mercy on us and on the whole world.
2: For the sake of his sorrowful passion,
0: have mercy on us and on the whole world.
2: For the sake of his sorrowful passion,
0: have mercy on us and on the whole world.
2: Eternal Father, I offer you the body and blood, soul and divinity of your dearly beloved Son, our Lord Jesus Christ, in atonement for our sins and those of the whole world. For the sake of his sorrowful passion,
0: have mercy on us and on the whole world.
2: For the sake of his sorrowful passion,
0: have mercy on us and on the whole world.
2: For the sake of his sorrowful passion,
0: have mercy on us and on the whole world.
2: For the sake of his sorrowful passion,
0: have mercy on us and on the whole world.
2: For the sake of his sorrowful passion,
0: have mercy on us and on the whole world.
2: For the sake of his sorrowful passion,
0: have mercy on us and on the whole world.
2: For the sake of his sorrowful passion,
0: have mercy on us and on the whole world.
2: For the sake of his sorrowful passion,
0: have mercy on us and on the whole world.
2: For the sake of his sorrowful passion,
0: have mercy on us and on the whole world.
2: For the sake of his sorrowful passion,
0: have mercy on us and on the whole world.
2: Eternal Father, I offer you the body and blood, soul, and divinity of your dearly beloved Son, our Lord Jesus Christ, in atonement for our sins and those of the

0: Eternal Father, I offer you the body and blood, soul and divinity of your dearly beloved Son, our Lord Jesus Christ, in atonement for our sins and those of the whole world. For the sake of his sorrowful passion,
1: have mercy on us and on the whole world.
0: For the sake of his sorrowful passion,
1: have mercy on us and on the whole world.
0: For the sake of his sorrowful passion,
1: have mercy on us and on the whole world.
0: For the sake of his sorrowful passion,
1: have mercy on us and on the whole world.
0: For the sake of his sorrowful passion,
1: have mercy on us and on the whole world.
0: For the sake of his sorrowful passion,
1: have mercy on us and on the whole world.
0: For the sake of his sorrowful passion,
1: have mercy on us and on the whole world.
0: For the sake of his sorrowful passion,
1: have mercy on us and on the whole world.
0: For the sake of his sorrowful passion,
1: have mercy on us and on the whole world.
0: For the sake of his sorrowful passion,
1: have mercy on us and on the whole world. Holy God,
0: holy mighty one,
1: holy immortal one, have mercy on us and on the whole world. Holy God,
0: holy mighty one,
1: holy immortal one, have mercy on us and on the whole world. Holy God,
0: holy mighty one,
1: holy immortal one, have mercy on us and on the whole world.
0: Eternal God, in whom mercy is endless and the treasury of compassion inexhaustible, look kindly upon us and increase your mercy in us, that in difficult moments we might not despair nor become despondent, but with great confidence submit ourselves to your holy will, which is love and mercy itself.
1: In the name of the Father, and of the Son, and of the Holy Spirit. Amen.
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5: Hey, welcome to the program. Yesterday, I shared with you the journey that I'll be making in September. I'll be doing a Camino in Place. It's something I kind of made up. It is a way for me to engage in the spirit of the Camino, which is that the traditional route is about 500 miles across northern Spain. More precisely, it's like 480 miles across northern Spain. And it was a traditional path of prayer and penance. That was the reason for the pilgrimage. Today in the program, I'm going to dig into this more fully, but I'm going to be saying something to you a few times, and that is, I want to pray for you. My journey in this month of September, which is going to be local, I'm just going to stay local, stay at home. I'm still going to live in a more intensified way. The pilgrim exists, the pilgrim

0: pilgrim quality of our existence. The fact that we are strangers and aliens, we are sojourners, we are pilgrims. However you want to use that language drawn from 1 Peter, that we're not yet home. And living that out in a more extensive and intensive way for a specific goal in mind is, in fact, a very godly path to growing in holiness. And I want it to be, in part, a path for me to pray for you. And so I'll be offering up the prayers and the penances of this journey for intentions. I have my own intentions. They're intentions I'm carrying for my family. But I also want to pray for you. So I'm going to be giving you an email address to email me your personal prayer requests. It's tom@mycatholicfaith.org. I'll repeat that in a minute.
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0: In the name of the Father, and the Son, and the Holy Spirit. Amen. Heavenly Father, we come before you in Jesus' holy name, and we thank you and praise you, Lord, for giving us the gift of being Catholic Christian disciples of your Son. And we ask that your Holy Spirit would be stirred into flame in our hearts, that we would live with a true anointing in this moment to grow in holiness, to fulfill the mission that you have for us. Lord, give us the grace to engage in the spiritual journey. Give us that grace, Lord, to make that a primary purpose, a principal intention for our day-to-day lives. And we make this prayer, Jesus, in your holy name. Amen. In the name of the Father, and the Son, and the Holy Spirit. Amen. So yesterday I had a chance to talk about the spiritual malady of our time, this comfortable dissipation by which we're living our lives of faith, but we're spiritually deflated. We're really not being salt, light, and leaven. We're not radiating the glory of God in a way that's magnetically drawing people to the faith. That people are, the Catholic Church in terms of numbers is just bleeding out people who have long lived in a Catholic way. And we've lost that sense of handing on the faith with this with a way that's vigorous and can really make a difference. Now, again, that's not 100%, but boy, statistically, it's very troubling, right? It's very troubling. Now, we can't be responsible for everybody, but we can be responsible for our own lives. So we have to take a stand against those forces, against those pressures, against those tendencies that are alive in our world right now, in my own orbit, my world, your world, to be able to say, what is it that's helping me grow in holiness? What is it that's helping me become the saint that God wants me to be? I'm not saying a capital S saint, but to grow into the fullness of charity, that perfection of charity, that's the phrase, to grow in love, that you will love the Lord your God with all your heart, soul, mind, and strength, that you'll pursue the face of Christ. I seek his face, right? So these are the themes that I was talking about yesterday and how there are things that will make us slothful, achadia. It makes us feel that one of those deadly sins that makes us like a spiritual couch potato. We're just comfortable in pursuing the difficult good of growing in holiness means facing the cross of Christ, facing and seeking union with Christ crucified as the way that we're going to share in the work of redemption. We're going to share in the cross of Christ. We're going to share in union with Christ crucified so that we'll be spiritually fruitful, useful to the Lord in drawing souls to heaven. That's a noble way of living life. Now, pursuing that's not easy. And doing it today in particular isn't easy because of things like the smartphone that makes us so dumb, right? The way that we're addicted to that. And so many other forces that just want us to stay comfortable, stay relaxed, stay soft. It's not going to get the job done. Half measures are not getting the job done. And so how do we break free from that? I'm proposing to you that one of the ways that we can experience true, profound transformation in Christ, that we can be transformed in accord with the will of God for our lives, is by making a Camino. And I'm not saying go to Spain. If you can, go there. Do the Camino. It's amazing if you have the time. And that's the principal challenge, is having, you need more than likely at least a month to be able to accomplish it. But because we don't always have a month or the money involved, right? So all of that capacity, what about trying to do something like that at home? That's what I'm about to engage in. And so in the month of September, I'm sharing this with you out loud as a way of encouragement, as a way of saying, we can do a difficult good. We can extend ourselves to do something great for God. That's magnanimity. That's what I want. That's my goal. My goal is to recover and deepen the virtue of magnanimity, to live a magnanimous life. Right? You can hear that word greatness in there. You know, you hear about this call to greatness. Well, the call to extend oneself to do something great for God requires holiness. That's what Aquinas said. More than you need money or fame or power, stuff, right? Relationships, connections, and all that. You need holiness. And holiness means growth in union with God. And that means seeking after those disciplines that will help us accomplish that. And I'm recovering, I'm bringing back out into the open a, let's call it a lost art, a lost appreciation for the gift of penance and taking actions that are related to penance. And so the principal one that we would think of when we think of penance is fasting, not bad. And then other acts of self-denial, take a cold shower, give up a dessert, right? Those things are not bad. But in our tradition, there is a very rich history of making pilgrimages, where you undertake a journey that is not going to be easy, and you do it with a particular set of acts of denial in terms of how you're dressing, in terms of how you're eating, in terms of even going barefoot, right? So I'm not going barefoot, but there are ways of embracing the spirit of a pilgrimage that can be transformative. It is a powerful means of uprooting sin. It's a powerful means of healing from the damages of sin. It's a powerful means of protecting against the incursion of sin into our lives. It is a powerful means of meriting good things in the sight of God. It is a powerful means of expressing deep sorrow for our sins. Now, all those things that I just said, those are all in the Summa Theologica of St. Thomas Aquinas. You can find it if you want to read it. It's in the supplement. So after in the three parts of the Summa, then there's a supplement with a series of questions. And it's question 15. Question 15, and in particular, it's the third article, but it's all three articles of the means of making satisfaction. How do we make satisfaction? And if you hear the word satisfaction, you might think of confession, the sacrament of penance and reconciliation. And when you look at the acts of the penitent, right? It's what? It's self-accusation, right? So it's to accuse oneself, I did it. It's contrition, saying, I'm sorry because of the punishments I'll face, but most of all, because of my love for the Lord and I've offended him. It's a petition for mercy. And so God grants us mercy. It's forgive me. And then it's satisfaction. It's, I will make up for it. That's the penance. And for your penance, do this. And so penance, when we think of it today, we often think of it as connected to confession. If you're going to confession, it's that small act, pray 3 Our Fathers and 3 Hail Marys, do a decade of the rosary, do a whole rosary, spend 10 minutes in front of the Blessed Sacrament. And those are symbolic. Those are meaningful, but symbolic ways of attempting to call out into the open and begin to address the very sin that was just forgiven. But in a fuller way, and then the last one is the resolution to not sin again, right? So that's part of the acts of the penitent. And so in that schema of understanding confession, we have the concept of satisfaction, to make up for the damage caused, to repair the damage caused, to do, if you will, physical therapy in a spiritual mode. So spiritual physical therapy, to be able to strengthen that spiritual muscle to be able to avoid the sin. So these are some of the fruits of doing penance. But apart from fasting and occasional things like taking a cold shower, we have lost a sense of a very powerful and important means of doing some extensive penance. And that's what a pilgrimage would allow. And so I'm going to encourage you to consider doing an at-home pilgrimage. Doing something where you're walking, and I'm not saying you have to hike up a very steep mountain, but going for a walk for an extended distance, and that extended distance is personalized to you, is going to do something to interrupt your life. It's going to interrupt your life in a way that's just not pleasant. So you want to talk about denying yourself and picking up your cross every day? Consider an at-home Camino. And so I'm just going to share with you what I'm going to be doing as a way of trying to live the reality that I got to experience when I did the Camino 2 years ago. 2 years ago, at the same time, in the same window of time, Carrie gave me the great blessing to say, go do this Camino. And it was an incredible gift. I'm writing a book about it. I'm just about done. But I felt this call to do it again. And in doing it again, I'm not going to Spain. I'm going to stay here in the Boise area, and I'm going to do a daily hike. Now, doing a daily hike in a way that is not interruptive of my day means walking at a time that is untrammeled, uncomplicated. It isn't going to face a lot of alternative activities. Except sleeping. So my goal, if I'm going to walk, you can figure out the math easily enough, to do the 480 miles of a Camino in the month of September, and actually ending on October 1st. So I'm taking one day off in the middle to honor Our Lady of Sorrows on September 15th, who's the patroness of the Camino, is 16 miles a day. Okay, so if I can walk 16 miles a day, it's going to take me just over 4 hours. And so I've created a schedule of myself, and I've been preparing for it. I've been preparing for it now leading up to it. So 16 miles a day beginning next Tuesday is going to be a bit of a challenge if I just go from 0 to 16. Well, if I'm going from 8 to 16, 12 to 16, 10 to 16, right? If I've been building up a capacity within me, this is called, this is remote preparation, immediate preparation, and proximate preparation. These are three kinds of preparation. And I'm going to be sharing these themes with you. I have 30 themes. I'm going to cover one each day. And by doing that, I'm going to help you enter into the spirit of the Camino in your own life. And so for me, it's going to mean walking early in the morning. So if you want to walk with me, be at my house at 3 a.m. We're going to walk beginning during the hour of visitation. And I'm going to walk for several hours in the morning. I won't get through all 16 miles, but I'll get through at least 12 of them in the morning. And then I'll live my day. And then I'll walk a set of miles with Carrie in the evening. And so by doing that, I'll be able to accomplish my 16-mile-a-day goal. And I have to tell you, the meanings of it are quite surprising in Thomas Aquinas. And I'll break those out for you in just a minute.
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0: 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So what are the goods that come from walking a long distance? Like, what is that all about? Why is that even a thing? And I'm proposing to you that walking a long distance on a daily basis is a form of pilgrimage. It's a form of penance. Penance as doing a difficult good, extending oneself in a way that's not without pain, not without suffering. It's going to involve some pain and suffering, and it's going to involve a bit of the crucifixion of the senses, the attachments to certain things inside of me, right? I'm not carrying a cross as I'm walking, but there will definitely be some crosses that will happen while I'm walking. And what am I talking about? Why am I even saying this? Well, let's understand the goods that you are called upon to achieve during that journey. Ah, there we go. The spiritual journey, the growth in the spiritual life as a journeying with Christ. Where do you see that in a prominent way on display in your Catholic life of faith? Of course, during Lent. During Lent, you're journeying with Christ through the desert. For those 40 days, you're journeying with the Israelites from slavery in Egypt through to the promised land. And so you can see how if that is, I'm not journeying anywhere, right? During my Lent, I'm at home doing my own stuff, living my own life. Yeah, but you're spiritually accompanying Christ. You're spiritually being drawn out into a desert. And in along that path of that desert, you're attempting to be set free from the attachments you have to your own spiritual Egypt. Like, where's the slavery in your own spiritual life, in your own life of faith, in your own day-to-day life? What are the things that you're attached to that hold you back into a type of spirituality that is enslaved? And so those are the things that we have to die to. And then the other part is we're headed towards the promised land. And so that's the place of living in your identity as God's people, living in the place of the fulfillment of the promise. Or as you're journeying with Christ in the desert, you're preparing yourself, you're being formed to be able to go out into the world and to fulfill the gospel, to be able to join Christ on mission, who comes out of the desert, goes into the synagogue and proclaims that the Spirit of the Lord is upon him, the Lord has anointed him, and there's a year of favor for the Lord. And that's what we're joining in. So there's the dimension of putting to death those things in our lives that are holding us back. That's called mortification. And then there's the spiritual exercising of our virtues, humility and courage and generosity and vigor and rigor. And it's living those virtues to be magnanimous, extending and growing ourselves spiritually. That's asceticism. And so every Lent, you're engaged in acts that involve mortification, dying to self, and asceticism, spiritual training and growth. What are those three fundamental disciplines? You know what they are: prayer, fasting, and almsgiving. And so prayer, fasting, and almsgiving are doing what? They're nurturing your relationship with God, prayer. They're putting to death the fleshly attachments, that's fasting, and you're extending yourself to use the goods of this earth, the external goods, the goods of fortune, what Aquinas calls them, that are part of your life. You're redeeming them. You're cleansing your attachments to them by using them for the sake of others, realizing that you're a steward, not the owner. And so prayer, fasting, and almsgiving are three fundamental disciplines that we seek to embody every Lent. Okay, let's take that, and let's draw it out, and let's take a look at what you can accomplish if you are, in fact, going to take a long walk. Taking a long walk in the early morning over a number of miles, over a number of hours, well, let's start with the very first idea. Is taking a walk praying? Well, I'll be honest with you. Without getting into a whole long theory of it, simply put, when I would see people walking in years past or even decades past, I kind of felt bad. I kind of looked down on those folks thinking, oh, they're walking because they're not healthy enough to run. They're not in good enough shape, or they're just too old. If they could, they would be running rather than walking. Why would you walk when you can run? Because the purpose of it is, of course, to get in shape. And so I kind of look down on walkers as those who reached an age where they could no longer run. And you know what? There is a way in which that there might be an element, a sliver of truth there, where the proper, prudent thing to do wouldn't be to try to run at that age. It would be to walk. But I would be missing something very important if I stopped there. I'd be missing, let's call it the theology of walking. And so you may have heard me share this before on the program, so I'll just do it really quickly with you now. Stop and think about it. Where does walking first show up in the Bible? In Genesis chapter 3. Who's doing the walking? That would be God. God comes to walk with Adam and Eve in the cool of the evening in the garden. God shows up for the appointment, but where are Adam and Eve? They are hiding as a result of sin. They are not going to be open, living in the open, coming out into the open, and walking with God. Walking with God was a manifestation of, a means of expressing communion with the Lord, conversation with the Lord, contact with the Lord. Hold on to those three words: contact, communication, and communion. Walking with God as a means of the Lord coming close and making contact, communicating, and then being with, communing with us. That's prayer. That's prayer at God's initiative. So walking is a powerful way that the scriptures are identifying right there in Genesis 3, that you're in communion with the Lord in this act of walking. Okay, let's go further. In Genesis 5, Enoch, among the patriarchs, right, the first descendants going down from Adam all the way down to Noah and the flood. You have these patriarchs, and who's one of them? Enoch. And Enoch is this ideal character because he lives 365 years. So there's a sense of completion and perfection. And he didn't experience death the way that the other of the patriarchs did. It says that he went to heaven. Well, when it says that he was no longer on the earth, but he was in heaven, how did they describe, how did Genesis 5 describe Enoch being in heaven? He walked with God. So the very reality of heaven is also described as walking with God. Now, we could go through lots of scriptures and show how so much of what Christ is doing in his time on earth and his interactions with his apostles involves walking. Probably the easiest one is the road to Emmaus, Luke 24, Easter Sunday, right there. And Jesus comes and he's walking with them along that road. And they don't even realize it's Jesus who's walking with them, right? But how did Jesus get from village to village? He walked from village to village. And they would go and preach the gospel, etc. Oh, but wait a minute. They also took a boat. And this is the one I want to end on just for right now on this theme. And I can come back to it later. Is that there's a story of Jesus involving a boat and involving walking. Walking in a boat. Now, how would you get walking involved with water? Oh, of course. Yes, Tom. Jesus sent the apostles across to the other side while he prayed. He prayed, and off they went, launching into the evening. At the time of the beginning of the evening, tradition says, off they go into the boat through the first watch, that's 6 to 9, the second watch, that's 9 to 12, the third watch, that's 12 in the morning, 12 midnight to 3 in the morning, and then the fourth watch began at 3 in the morning. And it said that during the fourth watch, tradition says, at 3 in the morning, here comes Jesus walking on the water. He's walking on the water as the apostles are in the boat. Now, they're not fishing. They're not relaxing. They're not sleeping. They are facing a storm. And this storm, tradition says, if you look at like the fathers of the church, and they when they commented on this scripture, the consensus was that they're battling this storm was a continuous thing, that they had battled for 9 hours. So they must be exhausted and frustrated and wondering, like, why did Jesus send us out into this storm? And maybe even a little afraid, right? Even though they were fishermen, there were stories of, Jesus, aren't you afraid we're going to die? Why are you sleeping in the boat, right? That's another story. So here they are being tossed around and trying to make headway, and they're in this storm, in this situation of a trial and a difficulty, and Jesus comes walking. And this is in two of the Gospels, in the Gospel of Luke and Mark, or is it Matthew and Mark? I think it's Luke and Mark. Well, in the Gospel of Mark, Jesus acts as if he's walking by. Now, he does this also in the Road to Emmaus story. He acts as if he's going further when they get to Emmaus, and they beg him, come in. And that's where Jesus reveals in the breaking of the bread that it is he, the risen, he's risen. Here, Jesus is walking on the water, walking. And he's walking on the water, and he's acting as if he's going by, and they're first afraid, and then they call out, Peter, Jesus, if it's you, command me to get out of the boat and come and join you on the water. Now, that for me is a striking phrase. I find that very meaningful, because it's saying, get out of the place where you're safe. Get out of the place where you're comfortable. Get out of the place where you're finding some kind of protection from the storm. Get out and come and start to walk with me. Do something that is extraordinary. Do something that is indicative of a faith that is being tested and tried. Do something that is going to say, your power is not going to get this done. Your capabilities can't get this done. Your own resources will not get this done. This is a work of God. And Peter climbs out of the boat and starts walking. And then as he sinks, Jesus again saves him and restores him to the boat. In our tradition, there is this idea of vigiling at 3 a.m. that you do realize that in contemplative communities, in cloistered communities, they get up, maybe not exactly at 3, but in that fourth watch, 4 a.m, they get up to vigil and to pray and to meet the Lord in the very earliest of hours.
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0: 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So it's 3 a.m. when this happens. And in our tradition, that is this moment of grace. You may have heard this. I've heard these kinds of stories for years about people getting woken up at 3 a.m. and they don't know why, but they get woken up at 3 and they feel this urge or this call to pray. Sometimes they know who they're praying for. Other times they don't. They just feel this call to pray. And then they just feel this sense of, okay, I've completed whatever it is I'm supposed to be doing here, and now they can go back to sleep. Father George Maloney wrote a book on prayer, wrote a number of books on prayer, a Jesuit. In one of his books, he talks about some of these specific disciplines and parts of our tradition, and one of them is praying during this hour of visitation. And he describes that, look, you may not think that this makes sense. You might think you'll be super exhausted, but try it and see if God gives you the grace to do it. And there's the key. God will give you the grace to do it. And so I remember I did it for a time. And I'd get up in the morning and I'd just stand and sort of look out the window. And at first I was like, okay, this is crazy. What am I doing? But eventually it was this sense of, wait a minute, there's a stillness outside. And there's a stillness inside. You see, inside of me, there wasn't so much of a frenzy going on because I'd come from sleep. And so I was awake. And I wasn't yet so fully awake and engaged in things going on in the day that my mind was more still. And so I had a greater sense of peace, tranquility, calm on the inside, making myself more available to commune with the Lord, to have contact with the Lord, to receive communication from the Lord. And what I found very interesting was getting up and praying for that hour from 3 to 4 a.m, and then going back to bed and getting up at my normal time, I wasn't noticeably more tired. It didn't have a negative impact on my day. And so I found that fascinating. And here's the thing. I didn't just make this an ongoing discipline that I was going to do from now until forever. I didn't feel like that was the grace, but I had a grace for a time to do it, and I did. And so my sense of feeling called and saying yes to this call to do a Camino in place is in part a call to pray. Now remember, I'm digging into the three disciplines that are part of the journey of Lent, and I'm applying them to the journey of a Camino that I'm attempting to realize, to make real in my own life as an attempt to overcome a half-measured, spiritually deflated life. This is our call. If we're going to be those useful servants that are striving for holiness, radiating Christ into our own environments, a half-measured life isn't going to get it done. And so one of the things that I have as a goal in my Camino is deepening prayer. And so I'll be deepening my own life of prayer through a couple of different disciplines, a couple of different means of praying over the course of this long walk. Now, I mentioned to you that there's a penitential aspect to walking a long distance. And the idea of walking 16 miles a day can seem extraordinary to some. To others, it's like, that seems like a very inefficient use of exercising time. I can exercise in a much more vigorous way in just an hour if I'm lifting weights or doing some other jogging or other type of more difficult exercise. Fair enough, that's true. But here's what I want to challenge you with, is that it's not just the bodily challenge of walking that distance in a rather smooth, a flat surface, but instead it's the amount of time. And the amount of time in a moment of time and the moment of the day that's still and quiet. And it allows a person who's willing to do it, it would allow you to have an extended period of silence with the Lord. Walk with God. Do you maybe consider that the Lord is coming? He's not walking across the water, but he's walking across the stormy season of your life, and he's inviting you to come out of the boat, come out of the comfortable bed, and take a walk with him. Walk with him in the garden of your life and commune with him. Without the phone on, yeah, without the music, without noise, without the distractions, and get outside into the reality of God's creation. And let the physical walk be a sign of acknowledgement that the Lord has approached me and longs to commune with me in a deeper way. And so I'm going to penitentially take on a lifestyle for a month that's not comfortable or easy. It's not chosen because it's soft and satisfying, but instead, it's an act of penance. It's an act of accomplishing all of those goods I've already mentioned that Aquinas identifies as associated with making a pilgrimage. It heals you of the damage of sin. It strengthens you and fortifies you against falling into other sin. It is a powerful means of you expressing your own union with Christ crucified. Jesus, I'm seeking your face, and I'm doing it by walking a path that is denying of self, and in some ways is a bit of a cross. Okay, so how will I do that quiet prayer? Just walking for an hour in silence. Just quiet prayer. Just communing with the Lord. I don't have to think about anything. I don't have to say anything. But just be quiet. That, honestly, brothers and sisters, that will be a tremendous act of self-denial. That will be a bit crucifying, honestly, if you think about it, how many of us are comfortable just being present in silence to the Lord for an hour. It seems so silly to even say it, like, oh, that's a really hard thing. Well, try it. Try it and see what gets revealed to you about your own life. Now, of course, in particular, I'm going to talk about the phone. If we put our phones down for an hour, how easy would that be? Well, for some, it's not going to be a problem. For many, it's going to be a problem. For some, it's going to be a real big difficulty. Okay, so an hour of silence, and then at least an hour to pray the 20 decades of the rosary, which engages a different kind of prayer. This is now meditation. And so meditating on the mysteries of the rosary are a very powerful way of deepening your own type of mental prayer, using your imagination, your memory, and your intellect to ponder the mysteries of the life of Christ, of the Blessed Mother, these essential mysteries of our faith that will come alive in us in a new way. We will receive illumination, enlightenment from the Lord as we meditate. Again, not a shocking thing to do, but is it something that we do actually do? To meditate for an hour, at least, if not longer. Okay, so then that would be another means of growing with the Lord in prayer, communing with the Lord as we walk together. A second is almsgiving. Now, how can hiking alone, walking alone on a Camino, be an act of almsgiving? An act of doing and extending some good in love towards our neighbor. Well, our tradition says this, that there are many who would make pilgrimages as an act of penance not for themselves, but for a loved one, but for a situation. A situation the town is facing, that the church is in, that the wider world is in. And so there was a sense of representational penance that I'm going and I'm praying acts of intercession. I'm interceding for loved ones. And so the idea of penitential walking, pilgrimage as a penitential hike, that is something that, again, it's not simple. It might be somewhat easy, but it gets difficult. But if you begin to think, wait a minute, I'm going to start winning spiritual goods for those I love. This is Aquinas again. This is not me. Please read it. It's in the supplement, question 15 of the Summa Theologica. These different spiritual goods that are associated with acts of penance. And he specifically identifies a pilgrimage as a means of doing that. Now, this might be a bit surprising because when we think about pilgrimages today, we don't naturally go to the Camino. We think about going on a tour in a comfortable tour bus where we eat in nice restaurants and stay in decent hotels and go visit tourists, holy spots, holy places, sure enough, holy places, with a bunch of friends and other friends that we're going to meet and have a good old time of it. And so I'm not saying pilgrimages are bad. There are all kinds of, bishops and priests and famous Catholic online personalities, that authors that are doing pilgrimages, and spiritual goods come from them. But it's not quite the spirit of pilgrimage that is in our tradition, which was very much associated with making acts of penance. In fact, there was a phrase in Latin that identified at the essence of a pilgrimage, overcoming sloth, overcoming achadia, through accomplishing, here's the phrase, laborious good works. Laborious good works and pilgrimages to holy places. And so the very act of hiking or walking in a pilgrimage fashion as a pilgrim is essentially connected with the act of almsgiving. I want good to reach my family, my wife and my kids. I have devotions to souls that are near to death and far from God. And I can be offering up the difficulty of getting up in the morning, walking for many hours, many miles, the hurt on my feet, the tiredness in my body, for their spiritual good. This is Dr. Tom Curran. 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Character isn't a liability. And discernment isn't just for your prayer room. It's for the boardroom. Tune in Thursdays for the Catholic Coaching Hour and download free resources at mycatholicfaith.org.
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0: Okay, so if walking in a local pilgrimage, your own personal Camino, your own personal path of penance and prayer, if it is to be an act of almsgiving, it means that there are people you're praying for and their intentions that you have. 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What is it that you're praying for yourself or for a loved one, some situation that you're in? And if you'd like me to be praying for you over the course of this month of September, send me your petition. You can go to mycatholicfaith.org, and there's an option right there. 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Or you can email me, tom@mycatholicfaith.org. And just say, Tom, please hold up this intention as you walk. Carry this in your heart as you're praying to the Lord. That would be my privilege. That would be a great gift to me to be carrying you in prayer. And so please, again, go to mycatholicfaith.org, type in your intention. You can submit it or just send me an email, tom@mycatholicfaith.org. I'd be thrilled to pray for you and with you for your loved ones and your personal prayer requests. Okay, so remember the three spiritual disciplines. There's prayer, there's almsgiving, and then there's fasting. In fact, Aquinas identifies pilgrimage underneath the greater category of fasting. It's kind of interesting the way he does this. He's like, sometimes pilgrimages are not mentioned specifically because they're carried under the category of fasting, because fasting is about saying no to the body and no to what the body would find to be pleasant, satisfying, soft, and enjoyable, and instead is disciplining it like a pilgrimage. And so walking an extended different distance over the course of a number of days in order to reach a holy site at the end is in fact a way of disciplining the body. And again, disciplining the body has those two dimensions, the dimension of mortification, putting to death the fleshly attachments that leave us spiritually enslaved, as well as increasing the vigor, rigor, generosity, and courage that we will live and not hold back when it's uncomfortable, it's not pleasant, it's not soft. So doing the difficult good. If you want to live a magnanimous life, this is the path. This is one of the paths to doing it. So, like I mentioned to you, I begin in less than a week. I've been using the last few weeks to prepare by walking on a daily basis. I've been building up and ramping up the number of miles. I've been trying to set certain disciplines in place, identifying spiritual activities that I'll be doing more than just like walking during the day or walking early in the morning. It's going to be journaling. So I have a journal that I'm keeping now through the end of the journey as a way of identifying and naming what I'm sensing the Lord is communicating to me. So this is one of the gifts and graces, is that if the Lord is drawing close to us in our own journey of faith through life, we want to know, Lord, what are you saying? What are you asking of me? What are you drawing attention to in my life? What are you prompting in me? Journaling is a very powerful means of helping get clearer discernment. The very act of attempting to name and to write, to articulate in writing, is a powerful means of helping to get clear, to distinguish. That's what discernment meant. Discretio was to distinguish among all those things that are stirring around inside of me. Lord, what are you doing? In addition, one of the great gifts of the Camino was that I would encounter people along the way. Almost every day, I would have these divine appointments where seemingly in these random circumstances, I would meet up with somebody, but it was God's providence, God's hand providentially guiding me to meet this person and that person. And the timing was immaculate, amazing. And then these conversations were transformative. So I have every expectation that during the course of this Camino, not bumping into someone on the road at 4 in the morning, but over the course of my day, as I'm attuned to it, I have every expectation that I'll be having conversations with people that will be divine appointments. So I'm excited to see what's going to show up in the course of my day over the course of September. So I'm also going to be sharing the journey with you on the program. It's not going to be every day. I'm still going to be with Father Nagel on Mondays and Father Pat on most Tuesdays and Carrie, hopefully, on most Fridays. So I will be summarizing the reflections of my Camino journey mostly on Wednesdays and Thursdays. So that's my plan, is to give you a sense of how things are going a couple days a week, not letting it dominate the whole month. So that's part of what I'll be doing. Now, this is also a chance to up my game to ensure that I'm getting the daily Mass and weekly confession. So these are a couple of other disciplines that, while they are presently in my life, not so much weekly confession, but something more like I'm more like every month or two, I'm going to confession. So upping my game on that, this would be part of the idea of being more rigorous and intentional in following the spiritual journey. And so things like that will be marking the course of how I'm living. Now, I share this with you because God is calling each of us to transformation, to be transformed into that that radiant disciple that Jesus Christ is shining through our very lives. I shared yesterday that the thing that holds so many of us back is what in our tradition is the fuel for the journey, which is looking upon the face of the crucified one with great love and yearning and longing to be one with Christ crucified. I know that sounds like strong language, but it's really clear, powerfully so, in the writings that I pointed to yesterday. And in particular, you could look at The Soul's Journey into God by St. Bonaventure, that yearning for union with Christ crucified. And so one of the ways that I'm formalizing that is by the Holy Face devotion, looking at the veil of Veronica, the miraculous image that appeared back in 1849 at the Vatican, the image of Christ's face that was captured by these artists that were there. They went to the Vatican in St. Peter's when that miraculous event happened, and there was this bright glory that shone forth from the veil of Veronica, from that relic that was on the main altar of St. Peter's, and they captured it. And I have a Holy Face cloth that is a replica of it that I've touched to one of the original 200 that were made. And so I use that as an overarching theme. Why am I doing this? Because I'm seeking the face of Christ. Jesus, I seek your face, which means what? I'm seeking an encounter with you. I'm seeking an intimate, personal, profound, transformative encounter with Jesus Christ. And it's not the laughing Jesus. It's not Jesus' gentle shepherd. It's Jesus in the midst of his passion, where Veronica met him. Veronica, drawn from the crowd to console Christ, to offer him a bit of comfort in the midst of his passion. That's what we can do. That's what a Holy Face devotion does. It's an attempt to say, Jesus, I long to meet you, to be with you in the midst of your passion, because that's how we will be transformed in from glory to glory into Jesus Christ himself alive in us. That's our spiritual journey, brothers and sisters. Our entire tradition takes this concept of pilgrimage and makes it an interior journey. The interior path, the purgative, illuminative, unitive way, those three paths, that's what the Lord is calling us to. And if we can do that, we will grow in holiness. We'll get a greater sense of the mission that the Lord has for us. And in doing that, be living a life that's worthy of the calling that we've received. So as I'm pondering all of this, sharing it with you now. I'll dig further into some of these themes in days to come. And my ultimate hope for us all is, again, our true home is heaven. One day before the Lord, we will meet him. And in meeting him at judgment, he's going to reveal to us the calling that we've had, the journey that he intended for us while we

0: glory. And to have the courage to make that prayer, Lord, forge my life into a 10 gold coin life. Lord, do what you need to do to take away the things from my life that are holding me back from living a 10 gold coin life. Lord, increase in me those activities, those ways of living that will honor you and will multiply the fruitfulness of the life that I'm called to live. Make that prayer. It's a challenging prayer. But if we make that prayer, the Lord is going to start loosening some things up, shaking some things up. He wants us to be transformed. He wants us to bear fruit. And we can do our part. We can do that part. Half measures are not going to get the job done. I'm tired of living a half-measured life. Let's live all for God. Join me tomorrow. We'll continue this conversation.
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5: This is an EWTN Newslink. I'm Teresa Tomeo from Catholic Connection. President Trump says the Strait of Hormuz has been cleared of all mines. Any vessel, he said, attempting to lay new mines would be immediately destroyed. Meanwhile, the U.S. continuing to help move tankers through the area, though traffic still remains below pre-war levels. And Christians in the West Bank village of Tebia are facing growing concerns over their homes and livelihoods amid violence and Israeli military restrictions. Israel declared the area a closed military zone in July, restricting access to parts of the only remaining entirely Christian village and surrounding land. The Catholic Near East Welfare Association says radical Israeli settlers have increasingly targeted Christians by torching fields, disrupting businesses, and defacing religious symbols. For more news with a Catholic perspective, visit EWTNnews.com. I'm Teresa Tomeo, and Call to Communion with Dr. David Anders starts now.
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10: 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Pedro Quiles, our producer, Matt Kabinski, our phone screener, Rich Jesse is Well, he's actually working on other things. Ace.

0: Kay is handling social media for us today. I'm Tom Price along with Dr. David Anders.
1: Tom, how are you today?
0: Doing well. How are you?
1: I'm decent, thank you.
0: Glad to hear that. Here is an interesting email we received from Ronaldo, and I'm going to bet that a lot of people have actually experienced the same thing that Ronaldo has done. He says, I confess things that I am not certain are sinful. Any thoughts about that?
1: Yeah. So that might be a sign of scrupulosity on your part.
0: Okay.
1: So you are only required by the church to request, to confess known mortal sins. So a mortal sin is something that is fairly severe.
0: Yeah.
1: It's, you know, a grave matter. So you're not doubting whether something's a mortal sin. You're doubting whether it's even a sin.
0: Yeah.
1: Right? So if you're not even sure if it's a sin, the likelihood of it rising to the level of mortal sin is pretty slight.
0: How could you find out if it is indeed a sin?
1: So you could ask the priest. That'd be a good place to start.
0: Oh, yeah, yeah.
1: You know, the contents of the Catholic moral life are fairly well defined. You know, we're supposed to love our neighbors and we're supposed to love God. And there are some specific rules about what loving one's neighbor entails. I mean, you shouldn't steal from your neighbor. You shouldn't malign your neighbor. You shouldn't actively seek to harm your neighbor. You should come to his aid if he is in distress. You shouldn't go after his wife, or any other woman in an inappropriate way, that sort of thing. And
0: mm-hmm.
1: I mean, these are, it's not that hard to come up with the list of things you're supposed to do and not do. And what I have found in my working with people is that what folks will do is they'll string out a sort of tortured chain of abstract reasoning. And it might go something like this. Well, you know, I know that murder is wrong. So, you know, if I do something that contributes to somebody's death, well, that's tantamount to murder.
0: And, yeah.
1: Well, you know, I know that, say vehicles cause a lot of death, and I'm driving an old car that is probably doesn't have all the latest safety features on it, and therefore my automobile is probably a little bit more prone to accidents than somebody else, and I'm doing that willfully and with impunity, and therefore, I'm actively wishing the death of my neighbor, right? I mean, I'm not exaggerating. I've met people who get into a kind of a scrupulous loop like that.
0: Sure,
1: they go to
0: a
1: confession, like, you know, Father, I repent of the sin of not buying a newer car. And he's like, what are you talking about? Well, I'm going to kill somebody with my old car. Are you sure you're going to do that? You know, and if you've recognized the disease, I mean, you could apply this in any number of ways. The mind has an almost infinite capacity to connect disconnected things through tortured chains of reasoning. And in my experience, when people are concerned about is it really a sin, they usually are. If you have to give me a detailed explanation as to why it's wrong, it's probably not.
0: Okay. Very good. Ronaldo, thank you so much for your email. Just now got a text from Noah in Oklahoma listening to us on Spotify. I don't think we've ever gotten this question. What is the difference between following your conscience and following fear?
1: Well, I mean, it's kind of like the difference between basketball and a beehive. I mean, they're not the same thing. You know, they're just not the same thing. So conscience is a judgment of the practical reason about the appropriate thing to do in a given circumstance. And it has nothing to do with one's emotions at all. I mean, you can make a practical judgment and be utterly unemotional about it. You can make a practical judgment and be afraid of it or be excited about it. It doesn't matter. The emotional component just didn't play into it at all, right? And you can be wrong. I mean, your conscience can be wrong. You can be misinformed. But nevertheless, it's a rational judgment about the right thing to do. So you know, you've got principles of morality: do good and avoid evil. You know, preserve life. You know, the necessity to bear offspring and raise them, to live at peace with your neighbor. These kinds of things are just principles of the natural law. And in concrete, specific circumstances, you run a circumstance against these kind of basic principles of equity and justice, and you make a reasonable judgment of what you think the right thing to do is. And if you're in doubt, you ask the judgment of prudent people who may have expertise in a particular case. And, you know, you might ask a doctor in one instance, you might ask a psychologist in another instance, you might ask a lawyer in another instance about what's the appropriate course of action here. And you take counsel, form a reasoned judgment to the best of your ability, and you act accordingly. Whether you're afraid of it or not is really irrelevant. And now, if you do have some sort of gripping, craven fear of making a transgression or doing the wrong thing, or you know, or having done the wrong thing, whatever it might be, probably you're not operating with the full scope of your rational intelligence. That highly emotional state is really the enemy of executive function, and you're probably not going to make good judgments. So in that instance, what I would do if you're gripped with some sort of fear or guilt is, again, seek counsel from prudent people about what the right thing to do is, and in particular about your own state of mind and as to whether or not this is a good place for rational decision making, and I can guarantee it's not.
0: 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We appreciate all these texts that are coming in, all the emails that are coming in. If you'd like to send us an email for a future show, please do that by sending it to ctc@ewtn.com, ctc@ewtn.com. I like to point out that we try to answer a few emails on each of our live shows, and then once a month or so we'll do a mailbag program. I think we're going to be recording one in the next couple of days where we just answer a whole bunch of emails on a show like that. ctc@ewtn.com. 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
2: This is EWTN Daily Saint, where each story reminds us that holiness is possible in every age. Saint Zephyrinus served as Pope during a period of persecution in the early church, guiding Christians through theological disputes and rapid growth. He became Bishop of Rome around the year 199, when the church was still illegal within the Roman Empire, and Christians often faced hostility and danger because of their faith. Zephyrinus sought to preserve unity among believers, protect the church from heresies that distorted the nature of Christ and the Holy Trinity, and maintain peace and fidelity within the church. During his pontificate, the Roman Church expanded significantly. Zephyrinus led the church for approximately 18 years before his death around 217. He is remembered for his pastoral endurance and for strengthening the church as Christianity began emerging in the world. May the life of Pope Saint Zephyrinus inspire you to grow closer to Christ today. Pope Saint Zephyrinus, pray for us. To sign up for the Daily Saint emails, please visit ewtn.com/dailysaint.
0: It's called Communion with Dr. David Anders here on EWTN. 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We have the wide open phone lines. Love to hear from you this Wednesday afternoon. Let me tell you about something beautiful now available from EWTN's religious catalog. It's the Miraculous Metal Stretch Bracelet with turquoise and volcanic stone. 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One way we can do this is with this lovely miraculous metal stretch bracelet. It's made of 8mm turquoise glass beads and 8mm volcanic stone beads. 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It is made in Fatima. How about that? Made in Portugal. Very cool. It's available now at EWTNRC.com, where you can take a look at it. Just type in miraculous metal bracelet and you'll see what it looks like. It's actually quite pretty. EWTNRC.com. Do check that out. Here's an email that we have from Steve. Dr. Anders, I converted 16 years ago to Catholicism from Protestantism. Please speak to why typology is so important in the faith. I was unfamiliar with this method of reading sacred scripture until RCIA, and I still struggle to understand it. I do live in southern Utah. Listen to your program on EWTN Radio. Thanks, Steve in Utah.
1: Yeah, thank you so much. So typology in biblical study is the doctrine that there are episodes in the Old Testament that evoke New Testament fulfillment.
0: Okay.
1: And so when you read them in the Old Testament, they don't exactly predict New Testament events, but if you put the lens of the New Testament on, you can look back and see, okay, there's a kind of analogy here between what's happening in the New Testament and this episode in the Old Testament, and it's a way of connecting the Testaments. And St. Paul says that the narrative history of the people of Israel was there as a preparation for the coming of the Messiah and as a kind of object lesson, right? And he draws some really interesting connections. I mean, for example, he says that the rock that the Israelites drank from in the desert was Jesus. Well, not really. You know, not really. It's not Jesus in a rock suit, you know. But it evokes Jesus. It evokes Jesus. It evokes our rock, who is Christ, on whom we build our faith and our stability, who is our nourishment and our refreshment and so forth. You know, so these are the kind of connections that New Testament writers make and that the Christian tradition has always made from the Old and New Testament.
0: Would this be somewhat akin to foreshadowing?
1: Sure. So you know, typology is something that Catholics and Protestants both recognize in biblical studies. It's distinct from allegory.
0: Okay.
1: Right? You know, allegory is posits that there's a kind of a closer connection between the details of a narrative and then the thing that's being symbolized. And so Protestant Christians typically don't like allegory, but they do like typology, and Catholics also like typology.
0: Okay. Appreciate that. And Steve, thanks so much for listening to us in Southern Utah. Very cool to hear from you there. It is called to Communion here on EWTN. Plenty of time for your phone call, 833-288-EWTN. 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Here's an email from Danny, who says, "Tom and Dr. Anders, I have a very close and dear friend who is going through a divorce. He is a Christian, but not Catholic. For many years, we have had very open and friendly conversations about the church, the Bible, etc. He is hurting and has told me that he is having a crisis of faith. Now, as a regular listener of your show via podcast, I have heard you many times talk about the value of just being present to people who are suffering. How would you help someone in this kind of a situation where you can't be present to them in person? Text messages and an occasional lunch tend to be the way that we stay in touch. Your insight when this would be much appreciated. Yours in Christ, Danny."
1: Yeah, I think that's fantastic. If you have a way of staying in connection to your friend, I think just maintaining that connection as robustly as you can. And his needs emotionally will probably change from day to day. There are going to be days when he needs to just let you listen and have him unload all the stuff that he's suffering on you. And that might get a bit much for you. I mean, you want to hear about his problems. You might not want to hear about his problems, you know, every day for a month. He might need to talk about it every day for a month. And so you might just have to make that sacrifice of just listening to him vent. Other times, he probably needs you to drag him out of his morass and talk about bowling or the Red Sox or something and get his mind on something else. And you can ask him, you know, you can be like, "Hey, you know, I'm here to talk about whatever you need to talk about, but maybe you just want to get away and go watch a movie or play a round of golf or shoot some pool or something," and do that too. Just not leaving him alone.
0: Danny, thank you so much for your email and for your concern for your friend. Call to Communion here on EWTN. Here's one now from Michelle in Covington, Louisiana. She says, "My husband and I have been married for 8 years. I am a Catholic. He was raised in a Baptist tradition, but always considered himself more spiritual than religious. Over the years, we have had many discussions about religion that ended poorly. So I took Dr. Anders' advice, stopped talking, and just started loving him and showing him the greatness of the Catholic faith through my actions. He has always gone to Mass with me, but lately he has started humming along or whispering the responses. He has also started asking me questions about various parts of the Mass or what the items in church are for. This makes me cautiously optimistic that maybe something inside is moving inside of him. My question is, what do I do with all this? How can I support his interest in the faith without saying too much and turning him off? Thanks, Michelle in Louisiana.
1: Michelle, sounds to me like you've hit on the winning formula. So
0: yeah.
1: If it ain't broke, man, don't fix it.
0: Sure.
1: Keep doing what you're doing. You don't have to be the person to answer his questions. Have you thought about that?
0: Ah.
1: Let him decide who the person is to answer his questions. And if he asks a question, you know, rather than just being so eager to jump in and give an answer, you might go, huh, that's an interesting question. You know, would you like to talk to Father so-and-so? Maybe he can answer that for you. Or, you know, I mean, just, you don't have to immediately put yourself forward as the answer girl, you know,
0: who has a
1: solution to everything. And it's much better if he come to these things on his own and to the realization that this is his decision and his discovery rather than something that his wife has imposed on him.
0: Yeah.
1: So I think keep doing what you're doing.
0: You're on the money there. Appreciate it. Call to communion here on EWTN. We have this email from Laura. Dr. Anderson team, thank you for your show. Could you please explain why God would want his son to die for the sins of the world? In the Old Testament, human sacrifice of sons and daughters to Molech or other gods is clearly condemned. Why would Christ claim to be God, but then have the penultimate event of his life here on earth be a human sacrifice? Why would God become the sacrifice himself, which seems to endorse the human sacrifice in exchange for the forgiveness of sins construct? I am Christian and love our Lord, yet I really struggle with this foundation, which is at the center of our Christian faith. Any help with this would be really appreciated. Love your show. Truly enjoy all that I learn from listening to you. Kind regards, Laura.
1: Yeah, thanks so much. I really appreciate it. So you are asking a question about the Christian doctrine of the atonement, the meaning or the significance of the death of Christ. And different Christian theologians and different Christian denominations and groups have given different answers to the question, why should Christ die? Now, there is a point of view that Catholics reject that may be implied in your question. It's a point of view that's more common in the Protestant church, whereby God is the agent who's actively punishing Jesus, meting out death on Jesus in order to punish the sins of the world in Christ. That is a view the Catholic Church rejects, and on reasons that are kind of similar to yours. It really would seem to implicate God in injustice, and also the Scriptures don't present the death of Christ that way. There are other models that the Bible and tradition present concerning the logic of the atonement. One very simple model, and it is in the Bible, it's in the first epistle of St. Peter, is that Christ died to give us an example. What kind of an example? Well, the example of love and fortitude. Right? I mean, like, what culture on the planet valorizes cowardice?
0: Like, yeah.
1: Nobody, right?
0: Nobody.
1: And most people, I think, recognize immediately the incredible nobility of martyrdom, or, you know, giving your life for a cause. And, I mean, you don't have to be a Christian to valorize that. We have monuments up in our nation's capital in honor of those who paid the ultimate price. In war or civil rights work or whatever it might be, because these people loved to the end, even when it cost them their life, for the love of something other than themselves, and that's noble. I mean, I don't have to explain to you why that's noble. And one of the things Scripture says is that's what Jesus did, and that presents an ideal model of humanity that we're supposed to follow. Now, there's an added element, right? We valorize that behavior. We see that as noble. But the Scriptures say God also valorizes that. He also thinks that's noble, so much so that he rewards it. So they bring in the concept of merit. And so when we talk about the sacrifice of Christ, we're not talking about, you know, dragging him up the steps of some Aztec temple, right? We're talking about him voluntarily laying down his life out of love, right, out of fidelity to his teaching, out of fidelity and love for those he was ministering to, in spite of the hatred and the opposition of the Romans and the Jews that opposed him. And we call that a sacrifice because it is a kind of sacrifice, but it's not the sacrifice of goats and bulls. It's not the sacrifices in temple rituals. Not that kind of sacrifice, the kind that you find execrable. It's the sacrifice of one's self-donation. And then God dignifies that by saying, okay, that's meritorious. And he rewards Christ. He vindicates Jesus by raising him from the dead and pouring out upon Christ's body, the church, the gift of the Holy Spirit in recompense of that great merit. There's another model of the atonement also found in sacred scripture, also found in sacred tradition, whereby through the incarnation, Christ enters into the human experience, not just of death, but of birth, of life, of growth, of development. He really experiences humanity through and through, but through the incarnation, he's infusing his divinity into it. He's sort of drawing us along, you know, into his own divine life through the vehicle of our shared humanity. And that by, you know, drinking the cup to the dregs, you know, going all the way, going the distance, as it were, and confronting that ultimate enemy, which is death, and coming out victorious on the other side, that he, as it were, sort of drags our humanity along with it, and that through baptism, through faith and baptism, we get connected to Christ in his victory over sin and death and the devil. And these things are infused into us. This mysterious power in Christ is made ours through our participation in his death and resurrection, which is figured in our baptism, so that we too can conquer death and conquer sin and conquer the devil and live an overcoming life and be raised again on the last day.
0: Laura, thank you so much for your email. Last night, Adrienne and I had the pleasure of seeing American Martyr, the movie on Blessed Stanley Rother, which was just incredible. But it's exactly what you're talking about here, pouring himself out like Jesus, not wanting to be killed, but knowing that this is something he had to go through as a missionary there in Guatemala. It was really a tough watch in some parts of the movie because you kind of knew what was going to come up.
1: You know, in our own home diocese here, Birmingham, Alabama, we have a local martyr.
0: We do.
1: A priest named Father Coyle, Irish priest who was resident here at St. Paul's Church. Now it's St. Paul's Cathedral. And he lived at a time like around the turn of the 19th to 20th century when anti-Catholicism and anti-immigrant sentiment in Alabama was very strong and a lot of opposition. And he was very vocal about his Catholic faith, and people would make Catholic slurs, and he would write letters to the editor defending the Catholic position on this and that and the other thing. And his bishop said to him, Coyle, you better watch it, or they're going to kill you. They're going to kill you.
0: Yeah.
1: And he said, well, let them kill me. And they killed him.
0: They did. He had performed a marriage ceremony.
1: Well, that was the coup de grace there. That was the final straw.
0: That was what did it.
1: Yeah. But he had already earned the enmity of the KKK at that point, even before then.
0: Yeah.
1: They had it out for him before then too.
0: Yeah. It was a rough thing. You may want to look into that as you're doing your research on martyrs. We do have them right here in America, and certainly Father James Coyle was among those heroes of the faith. It is called a communion here on EWTN. I must admit, no phone calls, but we would love to hear from you today at 833-288-EWTN. Like they say, it's a most excellent time to call, 833-288-3986. There's a great question I want to get to, and we'll get to this after the after the bottom of the hour break here, from Judy, who wants to know, why can't Catholics believe in universal salvation? So we're going to tackle that on the other side of the break. We'll also be looking into other texts that are coming in right now regarding confession. Looking forward to that. 833-288-EWTN. 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
1: Thanks for taking my call. 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
6: In the midst of our culture today, in this age of relativism, which wants to grant Jesus some significance, but not so much, so we'll give him wise man, great leader, inspiring preacher, great teacher, prophet. You don't get that option when you claim to be God. What reasons do we have to believe that he is who he said he is? And it's important, again, to employ the use of our reason and to understand that faith is not blind. My faith, and please God, the faith of everyone here, is not blind. It rests on something. It rests on a number of things, not least of which is my own experience of God, but it also has something substantial which can be claimed through history. We're not talking about a galaxy long, long ago, far, far away, when we talk about Jesus. We're talking about a precise moment in history which has been testified to by countless testimonies, and you and I have access to them.
0: Spreading the good news of salvation.
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10: 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Congratulations to Joe Nebetinsky and his team there at WHYF from your friends at EWTN Radio. All right, back to the phones. Here is Amy, a first-time caller from Cincinnati, listening on the great Sacred Heart Radio, AM 740. Hello, Amy. What's on your mind today?
11: Hi. I am Protestant, baptized Protestant.
10: Uh-huh.
11: My husband is Catholic. My husband divorced and remarried me, so he cannot take communion. I am also divorced. We go to Catholic Church every Sunday, but we don't take communion because we cannot.
10: Uh-huh.
11: I've been thinking about becoming Catholic, but my motivation is so that we can take communion at, and I don't know if that's a bad motivation.
12: I think it's a very good motivation, right? That's a very good motivation. I mean, the reason that one would want to take communion, ultimately, is that one believes that communion is an efficacious means of growing in communion with Christ, becoming more like him, and advancing my own personal sanctification and salvation. So, I mean, the ultimate goal, of course, is conformity to Christ and his will, my conversion, transformation of my character, all of that sort of thing. But the means of grace are one of the ways that we get there, right?
10: Yeah.
12: So Holy Communion is one of the principal ways that we get there, as long as we have our eyes set on the ultimate goal, which is conversion to Christ. And of course, we want to use the means of grace. Of course we do. So that's a fantastic motivation. Now, you know, the situation that you described is that you'll both have to ask for an annulment for your previous relationships. And, I mean, I can't prejudge the outcome of that. I mean, it's a judicial decision. You have to be a finding of facts, and it can be kind of involved to go through the process. Some people are scared off by the you know, how thick the procedure is, but it's thick because the church wants to be accurate. They're not going to just hand these things out willy-nilly.
10: Right.
12: You know? Not everybody, but not a few people, after they've gone through it, find it cathartic and are glad to have done so. I mean, not only because now they can become Catholic, but the process itself is a kind of closure and liberation from all kinds of stuff in the past, and they really have peace in their conscience. This was the right thing. You know, I really wasn't validly married. I understand why, and I'm much more freed up in my mind to live my marriage vows with my Catholic spouse more generously, et cetera, et cetera. So I would recommend that you do it. And you know, the fact that you're taking the steps in the right direction is the most important thing. It doesn't really matter how long it takes. I mean, it might take longer than you'd like, but, you know, I mean, you're heading the right way, so just keep going.
10: Yeah.
12: And I would encourage you.
10: Amy, is that helpful for you?
11: Yes.
10: I went through the annulment process myself right there in Cincinnati. It took X number of months, but I did come out the other side feeling very, very happy about the whole process, because it forced me, or, you know, persuaded me to look into my own life and the mistakes I've made, and how can I do better.
13: That's right.
10: Amy, thanks so much for your call today from Cincinnati. Here is Mark now in Cornelius, Oregon, listening on the Great Modern Day Radio. Hey there, Mark. What's on your mind today?
14: There's a parish in my area. It's not my main parish, but it's in my area. You know, sometimes I need to go to a mass. You know, you need a Sunday evening mass, and I go there, and it's called St. Pius X. And I don't think it's any way connected to the SSPX, but it just got me curious. Why is SSPX named after St. Pius X?
12: I'm assuming because he was an enemy of modernism. And the Society of St. Pius X alleges that they are the great enemies of modernism, and they allege that the Pope and the Council are not. So that's their PR. I mean, that's their propaganda, and that's the way they construe their relationship to the magisterial church.
10: Mark, thanks so much for your call from Oregon, because you just got a text in. There is no name attached to this, but here's the text. Are there times, well, this is kind of convoluted here a little bit. Are there times I go to confession and I don't have anything specific? I just ask for a general absolution for whatever I may have done wrong. I don't know if this is wrong, but the priest didn't seem to mind giving me that.
12: Yeah, so I mean, it's not against the law or anything, but I think it might suggest that you are undervaluing the confiteor at Mass, because what you are hoping to accomplish there, the Church says, is absolutely accomplished in the confiteor, right? The confession of sin at the opening of the liturgy. We make this kind of general confession of sin for, you know, whatever I've done or failed to do, you know, through my most grievous fault.
10: Yeah.
12: And we ask God's forgiveness, and it's the dogma of the Church that does, in fact, absolve us of all venial sins. So, you know, I mean, I'm not telling you not to go to confession, but I'm also going to encourage you to really believe that in your relationship with God, both in your private prayer and through the liturgy, that seeking and receiving absolution directly from God is absolutely an ongoing and vital part of your spiritual life. So, I mean, I understand it's very helpful to have, you know, the objective sign of the priest's absolution. I myself value it. And, you know, the practice of regular confession is a healthy one. But, don't undervalue the power of the confiteor.
10: Appreciate that. Thanks so much for your text. Let's get back to the phones here, and we will talk with, looks like, Aaron. Aaron is listening to us in Houston. That's on line 4, Pedro. Aaron's listening in Houston on Guadalupe Radio, AM 1430. Hello, Aaron. What's on your mind today?
15: Hello, guys. My question is about King Solomon. So I understand that King Solomon had a special conversation with God, and God granted him a special wisdom. Now, towards the end of King Solomon's life, he really fell to sin through his wealth and his love of women. And my question really is, what kind of teachings are we supposed to be taking from this story? What is the author really trying to convey from King Solomon's life and his fall from grace?
12: Yeah, thanks. Well, there's probably not a singular answer to that question, and I'm sure Catholic commentators through the centuries have drawn all kinds of lessons, and I couldn't possibly give you a comprehensive answer. But something that strikes me immediately is that the two possible ways of framing this, one is that, yes, Solomon had wisdom, and then he gave it up, right? I mean, if wisdom is you know, an ability to use your rationality well for the integral well-being of yourself and the people in your community, or in his case, the people under his care. So he had that capacity, and then he chose not to use it. That would be one way of framing it. Another way, I think, is when we learn about the gift of wisdom given to Solomon, it does seem to be kind of case-specific, right? I mean, the ways in which he is depicted as being wise is particularly with respect to making judgments about legal cases, right? That he had a certain kind of prudence when it came to resolving conflicts between litigants. And maybe he kept that. Maybe he maintained that kind of wisdom, but he had a big lacuna when it came to his own moral life. I mean, either one of those, I think, is a plausible explanation.
10: Aaron, thanks so much for your phone call. It is called Communion here on EWTN.
12: On that note,
10: yes,
12: I can't back this up. I don't have the studies at my fingertips, but I have some secondhand knowledge of this. There have been studies done of the moral lives of professional ethicists. The moral and you know the philosophical ethics is the branch of philosophy that investigates questions about what makes things right or wrong and what kinds of things are right and wrong and good or bad to do. What would you think the data show about the moral lives of ethicists?
10: I would hope it'd be pretty good.
12: It's not any different from non-ethicists.
10: Really?
12: Right, yeah. So the fact that you have spent your life studying ethics or moral theology does nothing to guarantee that you yourself are ethical or moral.
10: Wow.
12: And I thought about that in relationship to the Solomon question, because maybe Solomon had a great deal of theoretical prudence when it came to jurisprudence, but it didn't actually affect, you know, his own private moral behavior.
10: Fascinating. Aaron, thanks so much for your call. Let's go to Margaret now, a first-time caller from Oregon, listening on KHSS. Got it right. Hey, Margaret, what's on your mind today?
13: Well, is this Dr. Anders?
10: Yeah, Dr. Yes. Anders is right here. What's on your mind, Margaret?
13: Well, about three people or four people ago, he was explaining Jesus, you know, doing all of that for us at the crucifixion and his death. Basically, we're talking about martyrdom of the saints. Can you hear me?
12: Yes.
13: And it was so well put, and I need it in writing.
12: Oh.
13: Do you have it anywhere in a book? How you put that?
12: Wow. So, yeah, I appreciate that. You know, what we do have is we have this show recorded and archived.
10: Yes.
12: So you always go back and re-listen to it. And if you have Apple Podcasts that produces an automatic transcript.
10: Sure, sure. That's a great thing there, Margaret. And you can go to the EWTN website, EWTN.com/listen. Pedro will have today's show posted in the next hour or two, and you're certainly welcome to check it out anytime you wish. Call to Communion here on EWTN. Thanks again for your kind words about the show. One of our great programs that we bring you every weekend is Beyond Damascus with Dan Demite and Aaron Richards, where young Catholic adults share their stories of life within the church and the blessings the faith brings. Do check it out. It's a great show. Tell a young friend of yours about it. Saturday evenings, 8 p.m. Eastern, only on EWTN Radio. Here's a great, unusual question that we received from Joanne. She says, I am a new grandparent within the last year. I was diagnosed with osteoporosis a few years ago. I'm undertaking strength training at this late time in my life to strengthen my bones. I have always been thin. I have never really exercised at this level in my life. Most of my reason for exercising is so that I can be strong to play with my new grandchild. I do watch her a few days a week. But I was wondering about the sacrifice of performing the physical strength exercise. Can this be considered an act of charity or sacrifice? I do offer it up, but I wonder if this has any value like what I'm talking about here. Thanks for taking my odd question, and God bless you.
12: I don't think this question is odd at all, and it's one that I profoundly personally relate to. I have grandchildren. I'm not of an extreme advanced age, but I'm over the hill. I'm on the other side of the hill, you know. Tom's further down the hill the other side than I am, but catching up to him, you know. and you know, the old physiology doesn't work like it used to. And I'm way past the stage of vanity exercise. You know, I'm way past that stage of, flexing my muscles and looking in the mirror and checking my waistline sort of thing. You know, I never was much for that. I mean, would love to have been Charles Atlas, but that was not my genetic gift, you know. But that ship has sailed and sunk. And now, you know, I still go to the gym, and I have one major motivation for going to the gym. Before the show, Tom and I were talking about our favorite disco song, Staying Alive. Staying
10: yes.
12: Alive, you know, or if you remember the great song by Queen, Keep Yourself Alive, right?
10: Yeah,
12: you know,
10: yeah.
12: These are my theme songs, Staying Alive and Keep Yourself Alive. Why? For the love of my grandkids.
10: Sure.
12: Right? And what strikes me about the sacrifice of Christ, which is my model for human morality for my own life, obviously, is that Christ loved sacrificially. He lived sacrificially for the love of someone other than himself. I just think that's the most noble thing that a human being can do. And, you know, there are times in a person's life when they have to walk away from the gym for love of their child or their loved one. I mean, think about the gym rat, you know, who is becoming Charles Atlas, and he's consuming 300 grams of protein a day and taking every kind of supplement under the sun, and, you know, can't live with his gym and all his products, and then he has to walk away from that obsessive lifestyle because he's got to give himself to something else. And then there's the person at the other end of the spectrum, like yourself, who hasn't lived that kind of life at all and now finds himself going to the gym because they're motivated to be there for somebody else. I think St. Thomas says, whatever we do in grace, whatever we do in the state of grace is meritorious. If we do it for the sake of love, it's meritorious. So, when my brother and I were growing up, my brother is, to say that he's a science fiction and fantasy buff would be a gross understatement, right? He has been professionally involved in that world his entire life, and my earliest memories of him are, here, David, look at this Batman comic, you know, let me talk to you about the latest piece of pop culture, and he made a living out of it. And I can't tell you, like, the countless hours that my mother and father spent being lectured on the denizens of some Star Trek planet or Star Wars or what have you, you know. And why? Were they intrinsically interested in the topic? Not particularly, but they were interested in my brother, you know. And my hobbies were different than my brother's. And, again, my parents would take an interest in the things that we cared about because we cared about them. That's just what love does.
10: Yes, indeed. Thank you so much for your question. Now, Joanne, glad we could help you out with that. Here is Mike now in Michigan, listening on Sirius XM, Channel 130. Hey there, Mike. What's on your mind today?
16: Hi. Thanks for taking my call.
10: Sure.
16: Our daughter was raised Catholic, grade school, high school, college even, left the Catholic Church after college, Protestant, got married in the Protestant Church. But now her and her husband decided the Protestants got it wrong and that apostolic succession and the sacraments are important, but they're leaning towards the Orthodox side. They're leaning towards the Orthodox. Are their sacraments valid? Is their apostolic succession valid? Is their consecration valid?
12: Yeah. I'm just confused. Yeah. Thanks. I appreciate it. So yes, yes, yes, and yes. Orthodox sacraments are valid. Apostolic succession is valid. And people can come to holiness within the Orthodox faith. Now, you know, I mean, I'm a Catholic, obviously. I'd rather they be Catholic. If they like the East, I'd rather they lean towards Eastern Rite Catholicism. You know, there is just a hair's breadth difference between an Eastern Rite Catholic and an Orthodox, and the hair's breadth is an important hair. It's communion with the Pope.
10: Right.
12: Communion with the Universal Church. But other than that, I mean, in spirit and ethos and liturgy and spirituality and patrimony is very, very similar. Very, very similar. So you can go that route. I'd rather they do that, right? And it can make a difference, I think, to your spiritual life. And I'm gonna make a general statement here, and I'm gonna qualify it, because I have Orthodox friends that I have the utmost respect for, whose spirituality I value deeply, and who do not fall within the description I'm getting ready to make. All right. I'm not an expert on Orthodoxy by any stretch of the imagination, but I've read some of the literature, and particularly I find. Last couple hundred years, and in North America, when I pick up Orthodox literature, they just can't help not hating on Catholics. Is that everybody? No. But there is an undeniable tone of, you'll read Orthodox catechesis, and they'll say, you know, here's what Orthodox believe and pray and do, and not like those terrible Latins. You know, there's just this polemical edge there. It's kind of like in fundamentalism. You know, there's their presentation of the kerygma as they understand it. And then there's the, and here's how we're not like all those other horrible Protestants. You know, we're the right guys. We have the right stuff. And that kind of hard edge does something to your mentality, right? There's a popular Orthodox, female Orthodox American writer who writes a lot, and I'm not going to name her name, but you probably know who I'm talking about. She writes a lot of kind of popular Orthodox theology and introductions to the Orthodox Church and so forth, and I've read some of her books. And, I read one on the Atonement one time, and she said, here's what the Orthodox believe about the Atonement. And I thought, well, gee, that's what I believe about the Atonement. And she said, not like those terrible Latins. And then she went on to describe what the terrible Latins believe. And I thought, well, I'm one of the terrible Latins, and I don't believe that. You know, and I know the tradition pretty well.
10: Yeah.
12: I know the tradition pretty well, and I think that's a stereotype of the Latin position. It's certainly not what I think, and it's not what I find in the St. Thomas and other places, you know. And so, like, why can't you just say, here's what the Orthodox think? You know, why do you have to, here's what the Orthodox thinks, and here's how the terrible Latins are all wrong, you know. So I would watch out for that. You know, that's the thing I'd watch out for. And I'm not saying they're going to fall into that. And maybe they won't. Maybe they'll be very generous in their Orthodoxy and discover the ancient church and grow in holiness and so forth. That's what I hope.
10: Me too. Mike, thanks so much for your question from Michigan. We're going to stay in Michigan and go to Bill, a first-time caller there, listening on the great Ave Maria radio. Hey, Bill, what's on your mind today?
17: Yes. Thank you for taking my call. And so I'm a Catholic, cradle, and I have some very good evangelical friends who have been listening to Father Mike Schmidt's Bible in a Year podcast, and It brought up a question that I was ill-equipped to handle, and they were asking about the doctrine of the perpetual virginity of Mary and what was the rationale behind that. And about all I was, well, some really great theologians hundreds of years together and it and had a council and set up. So, hoping you can help me.
12: Yeah, sure, thanks. Well, theologians and councils hundreds of years ago is not a terribly bad answer. Honestly, it's not. I mean, because there are a lot of questions in the Christian faith that boil down to that.
10: Yeah.
12: At one level, I mean, if you ask the question, how do I know what books belong in the Bible? What's the rationale for these books rather than other books? And you can say this and that, but at the end of the day, it boils down to the decision of the church.
10: Yep.
12: And that's just a fact. That's what we call sacred tradition. Why do I believe there was a Levitical priesthood? Well, just the Bible says so.
10: Yeah.
12: That's it. The Bible says so, right? And so the fact that something is in the Word of God, whether written or unwritten, is a sufficient reason for a Christian to confess it. Right? How do I know Jesus' mother's name was Mary? What's the rationale for that? Well, the Word of God says so. I mean, it could have been Beth. Could have been Sally. It was Mary. All right? So even if you don't get the deep logic of a doctrine, it is enough that the tradition teaches it that you hold it. So you're not all that wrong in the answer that you gave. But we can say more. There is a kind of inner logic to the thing. So, you know, Jesus says that in heaven, men and women will not marry or be given in marriage. They will be like the angels. Christ himself was not married. John the Baptist seems not to have been married. St. Paul was not married. He said, I have come not to do my own will, but the will of him who sent me. And his life, the apostle's life, the Baptist's life, were a kind of embodiment and an anticipation of the eschatological life that awaits us. Their lives were eschatological signs. They were signs about the fulfillment of human perfection in the kingdom of God that will not be sexually active. Mary is the mother of God, called blessed by all generations, depicted in Scripture as the mother of all those who believe in Christ. Rightly do Christians consider her the model of Christian charity. Her fiat, be it done to me according to thy word, is the perfect icon of Christian holiness. Is it not fitting that the mother of our Redeemer and our mother and the mother of our redemption would exemplify in her own sanctified flesh the state of the angels with respect to human sexuality? She is physically the mother of Christ, the God-man. Spiritually, she is our mother according to our spiritual rebirth. Our parturition is not natural, but supernatural, spiritual. Is it not fitting that her parturition of Christ would figure in her body the supernatural parturition of the church? So her perpetual virginity is tied into her being an icon, both of the church and of the church's sanctity. Her befuddlement at the Annunciation, Gabriel says, you're going to have a kid. She was betrothed at the time, and she was old enough to know where babies come from. If I said to an engaged woman, you're going to have a kid, what's the natural inference? Oh, with my husband when I'm married. Mary doesn't draw that inference. She says, how can this be? And the church reads into her befuddlement an implicit confession of the vow of perpetual virginity. So there's a lot to go on there.
10: Bill, thanks so much for your phone call. We received a whole bunch of texts here in the last half hour, including one from Lewis, who had a question about tarot cards. That and all the other ones, we're going to grab those, and Pedro will save them for us. We'll get to those on tomorrow's program. Dr. David Anders, thank you, sir.
12: Thanks, Tom.
10: Keep it here on EWTN. Coming up next, Open Line Wednesday with Father Mitch Pacwa at 3 p.m. Eastern on most of these EWTN stations. On behalf of our great team, I'm Tom Price, along with Dr. David Anders. Thanks for joining us. See you tomorrow. God bless.
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23: Welcome to Catholic Blitz. Father Trigilio, you're in the hot seat today. Are you ready?
24: Oh, I am.
23: All right. The question is, who are the brothers and sisters of Jesus? You got 1 minute. Go. Ooh,
24: all right. Well, the phrase brothers and sisters of Jesus that we have in the English text actually is a translation from the Greek, which is adelphoi, which can mean not just brothers and sisters, but any type of relative, which can be niece, nephew, aunt, or uncle. Because in ancient languages, they didn't make the same distinctions that we do. So when they talk about Jesus' brothers and sisters, they're actually talking about his relatives, because obviously John the Baptist was one of his relatives. So when they talk about Jesus' brothers and sisters, we're not talking about siblings. He has no siblings. Mary had one kid, that was it, and Jesus had no brothers and sisters, biologically speaking, and that's the end.
23: Good job.
24: Thank you.
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1: Sometimes Christians discern themselves into paralysis. Does God want me to be a priest or get married? Play piano or violin? Date this person or that person? Pepperoni pizza or sausage? St. Augustine saw things more simply. He said, love God and then do what you want. Why? Because if we love God, our hearts will naturally want what He wants for us. God reveals His will through our own heart's longings, our gifts and talents, the input of others who we trust, and the ordinary events of our everyday lives. And while He can break through and speak to us in miraculous ways, even St. Teresa of Avila, who had visions, said to never go into prayer without spiritual reading. Never presume

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3: This is Father Robert Spitzer. In the name of the Father, and of the Son, and of the Holy Spirit. Amen. Heavenly Father, we ask you to put an end to abortion in our country and our culture. We ask that you fill with efficacy all of the various ways in which we're working toward that, our educational initiatives, our evangelization initiatives, even where we have to do public confrontation. Bring it all to fruition in your will so that eventually people will see the intrinsic dignity that is behind every single unique human life, so that we will never, ever again take up this mystery and kill it with abandon and wantonness. Please, Lord, bring it into it all. And bring all of our work to fruition in your will. We ask all of these things through Jesus our Lord. Amen. In the name of the Father, and of the Son, and of the Holy Spirit. Amen.
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7: This is an EWTN News Link. I'm Anna Mitchell from the Sunrise Morning Show. During his general audience today, Pope Leo spoke about why the fathers of Vatican II sought to reform the liturgy, saying it's been subject to developments throughout the centuries and adapted to the needs of different eras. He said, quote, a correct understanding of it also enables us to reject the abuses that occurred in certain sectors of the church during the post-conciliar period, and which, unfortunately, still occur from time to time today, where some of the principles underlying the reform itself have been taken to extremes or misunderstood. And flags in the U.S. are now at half staff for Dolly Parton. President Trump made the order for the iconic country music star, who died yesterday at the age of 80. For more news with a Catholic perspective, visit EWTNnews.com. Take Two with Jerry and Debbie starts now.

hello there, and welcome to your show, Take Two with Jerry and Debbie. And we like to always say you, because you are the key person. You're the person that shares your experience of life and what you're doing in your spiritual life, especially. And then that helps others to grow and to learn and to really get on their way with their spiritual lives. So I'm asking you, the Take Two family, step up today. Make a difference and answer this question. Okay, you ready? Super. It's really an easy question, but you got to think about it because you're going to have to go through your whole daily routine. What prayer, devotion, or spiritual practice has enhanced or changed your life? Okay, what prayer, devotion, or spiritual practice has enhanced or changed your life? Now, we talked a little bit about it yesterday with the rosary, right? We know how powerful the rosary is. But there are other practices, other prayer routines that you may have brought into your daily life in order to help you advance, right? That is the key. You know, we talk about a lot of the saints, they had an advanced spiritual understanding. And that's what we're called to do, to grow and to evolve and to learn more and to get closer to God on this side of the veil. So how do you do it? How do you communicate with God? How do you stay in touch with God? What prayer, devotion, or spiritual practice has worked in your spiritual life? We want to hear the story. Please call in or text in. The number is 833-288-EWTN. That's 1-833-288-3986. You can call or text to that number, but light up the phone lines right

now. Don't wait till the end of the show, because I don't want to leave anybody hanging on the line when we close the show. So I'd like to get as many calls in as possible. So that requires you to call in right away. And I am fully aware. I'm getting the messages already. Are we praying for the soul of Dolly Parton? Of course, may she rest in peace. Of course. I mean, it's all over the internet that the very famous and talented Dolly Parton has passed at age 80. So yes, she's in the prayer book. We always pray for the living and the deceased, and we pray for things, natural disasters, things that are happening all around the world. You know, people in trouble, people who are suffering, people who have died, people who are considering some really, you know, dangerous things. We pray ahead of time. Prayer is very important. And that's why we're asking on this show today, this particular episode, what prayer, devotion, or spiritual practice has changed or enhanced your spiritual life? We talked about the rosary yesterday. For me, the rosary, Divine Mercy Chaplet, big game changer for me. Okay. The surrender novena, big game changer for me. I mean, so there's, I love reading scripture on a regular basis. I love it. The living word of God. I love going to adoration. Absolutely. Visiting God, connecting with God. Daily Mass, as many times as I can get to daily Mass, or I watch it on TV with EWTN. So there's so many things, and I love having the devotion of the icons. I love iconography. I just absolutely love meditating on icons. I have icons all over our home. So that's a real strong prayer devotion that really speaks to me. Okay, I answered the question. Now the phones are lighting up. That's good. I want you to answer the same question. Maybe you don't have really anything that has really touched you in a very deep spiritual way that has advanced your spiritual growth. Let's talk about it today. Let's start bringing things into your life. Remember, a little goes a long way with God. You don't have to spend hours and hours and hours working on a prayer routine. It could be a couple minutes in the morning, a couple minutes in the evening. As every morning I say this, St. Michael prayer, and I try to anyway, St. Michael prayer and the guardian angel prayer. Bringing the devotion of the guardian angels into my life has incredibly enhanced my spiritual life. So I want to hear from you. Call or text to this number, 1-833-288-EWTN. That's 833-288-3986. Please call or text. We have a couple open phone lines. I'd love to hear from you. When I come back from the break, Marianne from Alabama is going to be leading this episode. I'm so glad. So Marianne, hold on. Don't go anywhere. I think you're going to share something that I just shared as well. Let's talk about it, because let's get others really hooked on novenas. Absolutely. So maybe a priest or somebody in the parish at one of the adult formation classes introduced a certain practice to you. Could you share it with us? The readings of the day. Are there certain things that you do that you really feel that when you practice them on a regular basis, it has helped you to gain clarity, to gain an understanding of God, to feel close to God? Have you felt close to the church triumphant, the angels and saints? Have you prayed for the souls in purgatory? Maybe you've made that your mission. Okay, there's so much fasting. Let's talk about fasting, definitely. Okay, there's so many angles to this, but I need you to weigh in, and I need you to weigh in quickly. What prayer, devotion, or spiritual practice has enhanced or changed your life? You don't have to be Catholic to call in. I want to hear from all of our Take Two family members that listen that are not Catholic. You are part of the family. Please stop what you're doing on this very busy Wednesday. I know it's very busy. It's hump day. Everybody's tired. It's towards the end of summer. I get it. But guess what? We've got to keep evangelizing. We've got to keep reaching souls. We are getting messages coming in from those that have called and left a message or texted. That's great, but I really want to speak to you. Okay, so consider being a first-time caller. 833-288-EWTN. That's 833-288-3986. And I just want to thank everybody for
the continued prayers that you have sent to me. I'm still battling these allergies, sneezing and coughing, and my throat is killing me. But I'm hanging in there because your prayers are carrying me through. So thank you. You definitely are prayer warriors. So I'd love to hear from you today. Maybe you've had a miracle that has happened as you have practiced some of these wonderful devotions, a novena, maybe a 9-day novena or an express novena, the St. Teresa of Calcutta flying novena, and you've had a miracle. Tell us about it. Let's praise God. Let's really open hearts today to really connecting with God. That's what we can do through our lived experiences, our prayer regimen, our routines, okay? Our routines can actually help others today. Just be thinking like that, okay? You're the teachers. So call in. Fill those last open phone lines, 833-288-3986. I'll be right back.

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5: 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I so agree with that spotlight because like I said, when I cannot physically make it to Mass because I'm in the studio for recording or something of that nature, EWTN has us covered with Mass and devotions all day long. It's incredible. Also, I wanted to invite you to call in right now if there's a certain devotion you'd like to introduce to us. You know, a lot of priests have been getting us familiar in their homilies with certain things that they bring into their spiritual life, into their vocation in the priesthood. And maybe you'd like to share that, or you heard a homily where a priest talked about a certain prayer or devotion, or what prayers do you practice on a regular basis? Could you kind of give us your routine? We'd like to hear it. Please dial in 833-288-EWTN. That's 833-288-3986. Okay, Marianne's been waiting so patiently in Bluntsville, Alabama. I'm listening on the EWTN app. Hi, Marianne. Welcome.
6: Hi, Debbie. Thanks for taking the call. Anyway, the surrender novena, hands down. I never heard of it. I had left Alabama for a couple of years and went out to Arizona and lived in Mesa. Holy Cross Parish, phenomenal, Father Larry. Mm-hmm. And I became friends with a couple of the daily Mass goers. And this one wonderful lady, Jeannie, she walked up to me one day and just handed me the Surrender Novena. And I was like, oh, never heard of it. Well, boy, did I need that novena. So to this day, that was like almost 5 years ago, I say it at least, you know, there's 9 days of it, of course. I say a part of it every day, a couple of them or one of them. And then when I'm really upset or stressed, I have a husband on hospice now. His name is Martin. You can put him in the book if you would.
5: Absolutely.
6: And he, Jesus, I surrender myself to you. Take care of everything. Boy, if you say it 10 times, you know, minutes later, you have this peace, like, and you know where it came from. Mm-hmm. Certainly not for you. So Yes, I love the Surrender Novena. And one more thing, I gave it to my son-in-law, who's a wonderful contractor and has a great business, but he gets so stressed because he's a perfectionist. Mm-hmm. Because he says he's going to be there at 7, he's there a quarter of it. He says he's going to finish the job in a week. It's done in 6 days. Phenomenal young man, Armando. And I gave it to him, and he called me, and he said, Nana, this changed my life. I'm not upset anymore, and when I get upset, I know what to say. So I love, love, love the Surrender Novena. Mm-hmm. You know, you can get it at gift shops. Probably you guys have it at the gift shop in Irondale. They have it up here at the Shrine. Mm-hmm. And I just love it. Love it, love it.
7: Well, I just wanted to reiterate what you said earlier about how saying the, you know, Jesus, you take over, you take the wheel, saying it over and over again, it instills that confidence that we can have that God's got things covered. And you're talking about this, and I agree with you. I was introduced to the Surrender Novena actually by Mother Miriam on a pledge drive many years ago. Mm-hmm. And Jerry and I got so hooked on the Surrender Novena. And so I just, I love it as well. That's Father Delindo Rutolo. And you can look it up online, folks, as well. And the Surrender Novena, and you're right, Marianne, they could go to EWTNRC.com and look it up if they wanted to purchase, like, cards or anything that are associated or any books associated with it. But Father Delindo Rutolo was a contemporary of Padre Pio. And when people used to come visit Padre Pio from Naples, Padre Pio would say to them, why are you coming here to San Giovanni Rotondo? Why aren't you right there? You've got a holy person right there. And he was referring to Father Delindo Rutolo. So we know that it was a very much of an anointed type of prayer devotion. So we know that just from, you know, having such a great saint as Saint Padre Pio, recognizing that, and I just love how you brought that into your life to bring you peace. Especially, you said, you know, your husband Martin is now on hospice, so we will definitely be turning up the prayers even more so for you, Marianne, in this very difficult time. But it's also a very precious time, and when somebody is on hospice, because I believe the veil is very thin, and so there's so many extended graces and blessings that can happen during that very privileged time of a transition. But Marianne, you referred to Holy Cross and Mesa. Boy, you took me down memory lane. I used to work with Father Larry Murta. That's the priest you mentioned, Father Larry. I worked with him in Mesa as well at Christ the King Parish. Beautiful parish, wonderful people that go there, very, very devoted. And it doesn't surprise me that you were introduced to the Surrender Novena there, because they are very big on, I mean, it's really interesting. There's certain pockets of Arizona that seem to be more attached or devoted to gathering and praying novenas and really going to perpetual adoration. And that's kind of the area you were referring to in the valley here, Marianne. So I just love that. I also put your son in the prayer book, and I put you as well. What do you say? Anything else? Any other comments as I gave you some time to think about it some more?
6: No, just I'm glad you brought up Father Delindo Rutolo, because I had never heard of him either. And I sort of chuckled too, and you said, yeah, Padre Pio to the people, what are you doing here? You have me in Naples. So, yeah, he had all the gifts Padre Pio had. Mm-hmm. I never knew. And apparently they were friends too. So, mm-hmm. It was a special time. COVID had just hit, and I wound up doing Uber. It was the whole, it was just a wonderful experience in retrospect. It was bittersweet, but yeah. So now I'm back in Alabama and loving it.
7: Beautiful. Would you keep us posted on Martin's progress? Would you do that?
6: Sure. Yes, yeah. I will. Oh, thank you very much. Yes, please keep him in your prayers.
7: Absolutely.
6: Yep, if you would.
7: How is he? You're very, very welcome. And thank you for trusting us. How is he doing during this time? Is he emotionally okay?
6: I know there's 5 stages of dying because I'm a hospice nurse, but I think he's in denial and he gets impatient. And so I have to be patient and realize what he's going through. Yes, okay. I just pray that he can face it. And sorry, there's a lawnmower next door.
7: No, that's okay.
6: But anyway,
7: okay.
6: Yeah, mm-hmm. just pray for a grace of final perseverance and a happy death. That's what I pray for. So he's got a very, very, very bad heart. He could go in any minute. It's like, 60% function, and his feet are cold, his hands are cold. It's just sad to watch it. You know, he can't do anything. He had a mini stroke, so very hard for a man to be in that position, but God love him. So he does offer it up, though.
7: Oh, good,
6: anyway.
7: Good. Okay, well, we will definitely, I appreciate how you said that, final perseverance, absolutely, and we will definitely be praying for that. But Marianne, you stay strong. Thank you so much for the work that you do and your beautiful heart. You really got us going today. You got some activity happening here with others responding. So thank you, Marianne.
6: God bless, Debbie. Thank you.
7: God bless you. Stay in touch. Okay, that was a beautiful call from Marianne in Blountsville, Alabama, getting us started talking about the surrender novena. Father Dolindo Rotolo, I totally agree with Marianne. Jesus, you take the wheel. It's yours. You've got this covered. Saying that over and over again, instilling that confidence that you can get through anything because God's got it covered. God's got your back. Okay, so that is a very powerful novena. I want to hear some prayer and devotions and devotionals that you participate in that have really helped you. Obviously, the rosary, so powerful. It's one of the best deliverance prayers. We know that. We've heard so many exorcists say that. We know how powerful the rosary is. We know how powerful adoration is. How about do you pick up your Bible and do you read the living word of God? Do you dive into the Bible? Maybe you're one of those Christians that you like to play, I don't know, Bible roulette. I don't necessarily suggest that or promote that sometimes. But I know there are people that say, well, that's what I do. I just let the Bible open in front of me on my lap, and wherever it lands, I read, and I just feel so close to God. Well, maybe that's you. I'd love to hear from you. Maybe you memorize scriptures, chapters and verses of scriptures. Maybe you are that type of person that wants to do that. You want to be able to recall a scripture story or passage very quickly as you are talking to someone. That's a gift, you know. That's an amazing gift. Not everybody can do that. Maybe you're a person that just talks out loud or sings. You use your musical ability, your talents, or to play for God, to sing to God, to talk to God. Maybe that's how you enhance your spiritual life. Could you please share with us? Okay. Maybe you don't do anything at all. Maybe you barely even mention God or think about God during the day. Let's definitely have a chat so we can change that today, because you need to grow closer to God. Okay. That's what I believe. You need to grow closer to God today. Do you want to grow closer to God today? I'll give you some kind of tips on how to do that very quickly if you'll call in. I'm only going to tell you if you call in. So someone's got to call in and ask me. 833-288-EWTN. That's 833-288-3986. Maybe you used to be praying all day long, and then somebody said, man, you're over the top. You got to pull back a little. You're just one of these really strange Catholics that you're just going around praying all day long, and you pulled back a little. How did that work for you? You know, was that such a good idea? You know, did you feel the pressure from people saying you're too much at church? Has that ever happened to you? That happened to me one year. I had a family member say, you talk too much about God. Now that same family member, this is no joke, this family member constantly talks about God. Can't get enough of God. It's so funny. So be careful when you make, you know, judgments on other people and their spiritual life, because, you know, there'll come a time in your life when you're ready to connect with God, and you'll be that person that is really uber Catholic, and then you're going to feel really bad that you said those things to a loved one, you know, early on. So let people advance in their own spiritual way, in their own spiritual pace, at their own time. In their own time, please let that happen, because everybody's on, you know, we're on the road back home to God, okay? But the way we go about that, and the pace and the style, it relates a lot to who we are individually with God. So you don't want to kind of judge that. Your spiritual path is meaning the way, how fast you're going to go or what you're going to do to get closer to God, that's yours. Let somebody else enjoy theirs. Okay, we've got full phone lines plus, and Matt is super busy, so I'm going to give him some time to get everything in order here so we can bring the next Take Two family member on air with us. But I wanted to share what Andy said. Andy called in from South Dakota and left this message. Sometimes people who are contemplating suicide just need someone to listen and encourage them. I talked to a businessman and he has since thanked me for bringing God and encouragement into his life. Well, as a life coach, Andy, I totally agree with you, because we deal with people occasionally that are just struggling, kind of falling into that despair, and they do need someone to talk to. They need somebody to bounce things off of. And if you really and truly show that you care, you genuinely, and you're very authentic with them and you care, they respond. People want to connect heart to heart, soul to soul. They want to feel like somebody is really listening to them and really wants to hear their journey and to understand their sadness and sorrow and to walk with people in that really privileged, compassionate way. That's a Christ-like quality. And so, Andy, keep it up. Way to go. Beautiful. We did have a couple on the lines and they dropped off. So let me see where I can go next. Not yet. I think I'm going to go to Carol. Okay, Carol in Houston, Texas, listening on Guadalupe Radio Network. Hi, Carol. Welcome.
8: Hey, how are you doing?
7: Doing well. Thank you so much. Thanks for calling in.
8: No, thank y'all for being on the radio all the time. This is like a moment of holiness for me.
7: Oh, I love that. I love that. And it says here on my computer screen that you're super pumped about the Lord. Tell us.
8: Oh, yeah. So when I was very young, I was 15. I turned away from my faith willingly just through sin, having so much authority in my life at that age. And then I ventured off through the world. 15 years later, I was like, something's missing in my life. And then God was like, hello, me. And I started turning back around. I started fighting for my life, realizing I was in warfare and I didn't even realize it. And the devil had me distracted 15 years. Mm-hmm. And then once I turned back, I'm on fire. I'm you know, following everything, taking all the steps, suffering all the steps that I need to suffer because I was away for so long.
7: Wait a minute, Carol. We got to hear the rest of this story. Okay, hold on. You hear that music? We're going to take a quick break. When I come back, you're going to pick up where you left off. We're going to hear the rest of the story, talk some more, and we're going to hopefully get others really pumped as well. So please call in, you guys. We'll be right back.
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10: 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Although I have no idea what the caller's questions will be that day, I trust that the Holy Spirit can use my education and experience to guide, challenge, or comfort those who call.
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12: I've heard the complaint many times that people in ministry should stop talking so much about chastity and just focus on more pressing social justice issues. But anyone who's worked with young people knows better than to make that false distinction. Well-documented studies show that the younger a teenage girl gives up her virginity, the more likely she is to live below the poverty line. Teenage girls who are promiscuous are 6 times more likely to attempt suicide, and boys are 2 times more likely to suffer from depression. 25% of college students graduate with an STD. People who wait until marriage almost double their chance of a happy marriage. And according to a study of 14,000 teens, those who were abstinent in high school were 60% less likely to be expelled, 50% less likely to drop out, and nearly twice as likely to graduate from college. We can't pretend to care about things like justice and poverty if we don't care about the purity of our young people. This is Chris Stefanik from RealLifeCatholic.com on EWTN Radio.
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7: 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We're speaking with Carol in Houston, Texas, and Carol's telling us about her journey. Carol, I need you to rewind just about 15, 20 seconds just for those that just tuned in, and then pick up where you left off about your personal faith journey.
8: Okay, so at 15, I'm going to just start there. At 15, I turned away from the Lord. I started doing me, only my decisions, my will, whatever I wanted. And then fast forward 15 years later, I just realized, like, nothing is satisfying me in life. Nothing is fulfilling me. Nothing is making me happy. Everything's so short-lived. And, like, I asked that question, you know, what's missing? And then, like, a voice arose, Jesus. Mm. And I was like, no way. Like, yes, he is the way. And I started just fighting and turning back to the Lord because I had all of my kids' guardian angels basically nagging me every day that I had to do things right already, and it wouldn't stop. So God set me free from addictions, from a perverse way of living, from all kinds of sins. I think I broke all the Ten Commandments, and even through that, he told me that there is enough divine mercy in his heart for me if I thrive, if I work hard, and turn my face back to him. Mm. So wow. I've just been fighting the good fight and making all the steps that I need to make to turn back around to fight for all of those, because it's like my space can never be filled in heaven, and I need to fight to be there for those that are going to need me later down the line, you know?
7: Yeah.
8: So
7: yeah.
8: It's not about me anymore. It's about everybody else. It's about what I have to do, what I'm here on earth to do for God. Mm-hmm. That's what my life is. That's what it summed up to be. So
7: you
8: recognize a lot.
7: Yeah, that's huge. So you recognize you have a purpose, and you were searching with other things that trying to fill you, and it didn't work. Well, that's what Saint Augustine said, right? Our hearts are restless until they rest in you, okay? Which means God. And you found. I know it's the statement that people use. I found God, but like you said, he was always there, you know, whispering through the beautiful guardian angels. I love that you have a connection to the guardian angels, and that's so wonderful. So Carol, what would you say to other people right now who are young, they're still on their spiritual path, and they're still in that me phase? What would you say to them, Carol?
8: Take one little step today, then stack it up tomorrow with another little step towards God, and those little steps, that little way, is going to make its way into your heart, and that's where Jesus is going to just march in and say, you finally heard me. You finally took the little steps. It's one thing a day, one little thing a day that you start doing for Jesus is gonna start bringing the kingdom all over into your life, into your environment, into your mind, into your heart. And there is nothing in this world that divine mercy cannot wash, cleanse, and purify in your life. There's nothing. Divine mercy is unending, it's eternal. Mm-hmm. He loves you, and he already forgave you. He already died on that cross. Turn around. Don't feel ashamed anymore. Go and confess.
7: Wow. I could listen to you forever, sister. You are amazing. I love your joy. It's coming right through the radio. Thank you so much for sharing your testimony today, because I just feel it in my heart, Carol. You have helped so many souls today, because there's a lot of people thinking that somehow Christianity is some kind of spectator sport where they're sitting on the sidelines just watching life go by, and it's not working. And we may be looking for something that's so complex to fill that void when really we just have to go straight to connecting with God and his beautiful, like you said, divine mercy. Also, he's a God of justice as well. So we know that we can count on that. And we want that. We want to do things right. But his mercy is just flowing, and we need to tap into it. Carol, you nailed it. Thank you so much.
8: Oh, thank y'all for listening, and don't give up, guys. You're warriors.
7: Amen. Amen, Carol. Call us again, please. Thank you. And you were beautiful. You represented Houston, Texas really well, Carol. Thank you. Okay, Jose is up next. First-time caller from Hampton, New Jersey, listening on the EWTN app. Jose, welcome to the program.
16: Hi. Thank you for having me.
7: Thank you for calling. You go right ahead.
16: Okay, so these last 2 years, I was born and raised a Catholic, but these last 2 years have been the closest that I have ever been to God. Mm-hmm. And one of the devotions that I really do a lot of is a lot of prayers asking for St. Michael, the Archangel, for St. Benedict, for St. Joseph, because I am a father and a husband as well. Mm-hmm. I listen and read a lot about the lives of the saints as well, because the testimonies that they give and the words that God gave them, they really resonate in my heart, and it shows to me how I can change my life and turn my life around. They inspired me so much to follow Christ that me and my wife, we got married this year on July 12th, which is the feast day of St. Teresa of Jesus' parents, the patron saints of marriage, mm-hmm. Because they really made a huge impact on my life. And I also do fasting. Fasting really helped me detach myself from the world and the worldly pleasures, because that's something I have a huge problem with. So, and it's not just during Lent. It's also throughout the year on Friday. I fast, or sometimes during the week, I'll also do a fasting for God, and it helps me detach myself from the world and go closer to Him.
7: Mm-hmm. Mm-hmm. That is so cool that you got married St. Teresa's parents' feast day, Saints Louis and Zélie Martine. I was just at their crypt in France. It was so powerful. I was able to put my hand on one of the sacred places right there, where St. Therese grew up, and you know her parents are there, and it was so moving. And to think that you have your anniversary each year, you can use those wonderful two saints, right, that were married, as your role models for your marriage. Have you read their whole entire life story, and then the story of a soul, their daughter St. Therese's story?
16: Right now I'm reading the I just started getting into reading also. I've always wanted to read, but I just kind of started getting into reading. So right now I'm actually reading The Imitation of Christ by Thomas A. Kempis, but mm-hmm. I definitely have The Little Way and the story of her parents in my mm-hmm. library that I've already purchased. So when I'm done with one book, I'll definitely pick up the...
7: Yeah. That is so cool. And then your fasting. I love that. I mean, fasting is so powerful. Jose, what I really appreciate about your story is you can tell you're on a quest. You're on this journey of making sure that you're doing things in a proper way that is pleasing to God with your marriage, with your family. You're moving in that beautiful direction. And I put you down, you and your wife and your family, in the prayer book for continued graces and blessings during this time, because I think as you being that very strong spiritual leader and doing that is so powerful for your family. If you feel comfortable, it's up to you. If you want to give us your wife's first name, I'll put you together as a couple.
16: Yes, her name is Lien Nguyen. It's L-I-E-N-N-G-U-Y-E-N.
7: G U-Y-E-N. Got it. Okay. I put you together. That is so wonderful. I'm so glad you called in, and I'm glad you listened to EWTN, and I'm glad you're going deeper with the Lord. Will you check? I know you were a first-time caller, but check in with us again. We'd like to hear when you go through things spiritually, how that can help others as you're on this journey. Would you do that for us?
16: Definitely. Most definitely. I know that testimony from I have had a lot of help hearing the testimonies of many people, so I know very well how impactful that can be for anyone.
7: Oh, yeah. Oh, yeah. The Christian witness is so powerful. That's why there's a lot of retreats like Acts Retreat and all sorts of retreats going on in the Catholic churches that talk. People stand up and tell their stories. Stories matter. And that's really going to move other hearts. And you've probably helped other, husbands and dads to step up and say, OK, I need to start taking this on for our family and being a leader and doing this well. And you are. So God bless you, Jose. So awesome. Have a beautiful rest of your day in the great state of New Jersey, okay?
16: Thank you. God bless you, too.
7: Thank you. Thank you. You'll be in touch again real soon. First-time callers, you got to call back within a couple months so we can get to know you better. So that's always fun to do. Okay, we're going to get to Jim in just a moment. Jim, hang on, from Arizona. Don't go anywhere, Jim. I want to share this. This came in from Austin from Savannah. Listening on the iHeart app, iHeart Radio app. Learning the Hail Mary and the Our Father in Latin has been so fruitful in my life, particularly at night. I pray as I'm falling asleep, but I've also developed the habit of immediately turning to prayer whenever I stir or wake during the night. I do the same thing. Almost without fail, I fall right back to sleep. So do I. Since beginning this practice, I felt so much more peaceful and rested in the morning. Austin, I so agree with you. I immediately go to prayer if I'm tossing and turning, and I go right back to sleep. It's like the guardian angel say, okay, you're back connected with God. Go back to sleep. But I love that you learned the Our Father and the Hail Mary in Latin. That is so powerful and beautiful. Okay, these are great comments coming in, and we've got more. We got some coming in from Midland, Texas, and others want to weigh in via text. That's fine, but I'd love to speak to you. So let's hear what Jim has to say from Arizona, listening on Alexa. Hi, Jim. Welcome.
17: Hello.
7: Hello.
17: You mentioned, special packets in Arizona.
7: Mm-hmm.
17: Surprise Arizona is another one.
7: Mm-hmm. Yes.
17: We recently, about 3-4 months ago, built the leadership of our pastor. We built a 24-hour adoration chapel.
7: Mm-hmm.
17: And going in that chapel is a moving experience and has a very large host and a monstrance. And you feel like you're there with God. Unfortunately, I had some surgery, and I've not been able to go, and I really miss it. But it's Surprise, Arizona, and the surrounding area there.
7: Mm-hmm.
17: Our parish is St. Clair of Assisi Parish.
7: Yes.
17: And mm-hmm. It's a beautiful church,
7: mm-hmm.
17: beautiful adoration chapel. And I wanted to also say that before I had my last surgery,
7: mm-hmm.
17: I did not follow the rosary like I should have.
7: Mm.
17: And now I'm saying it every day, and it transforms you.
7: Yeah.
17: And I'm trying to find something that Father Mitch Pacwa wrote about what people wore then and what they, what it was like at that time, because he advises to try to put yourself mentally in that time. And I'm trying to do that, even though I haven't got the article yet. But I think it's another moving mystical experience.
7: Mm-hmm.
17: And people think it's a rote repetition, on beads. It's not.
7: Jim, I totally agree. That's why you didn't hear a word coming from me. I was sitting silent as you were sharing with the world about the power of the Most Holy Rosary. You're absolutely spot on. I've seen miracles. We have folks texting in right now that they've seen miracles in praying the rosary. Alonzo from Midland, Texas says, I have seen the rosary work miracles. Someone had been declared brain dead. We prayed the rosary, and the next day the doctor said they weren't brain dead any longer. So we've seen it, Jim. The problem is this world is very loud, and the world is telling us, you know, do something very different to find peace and happiness. Do something that's going to make you feel, you know, the feel of pleasure and all sorts of things. And it's so wrong. We have this wonderful toolkit in front of us, which is the Catholic Church, right, with all the great devotionals and all the great things that we can participate in, like perpetual adoration, if our church has it available. And it's a game changer. It's a spiritual game changer. Jim, I totally agree with you. It was interesting, Jim. I was hoping somebody from the West Side, the West Valley, was going to call in, because I agree with you. And I was going to say to you, is your parish St. Clair of Assisi? I believe your pastor is Father McGuire, I believe. And I love that you guys have 24-hour adoration now. It is so powerful. As you know, I'm a big supporter and a person that loves to promote 24-hour adoration. Now, Jim, watch. St. Clair of Assisi is a great parish. You're right. You have a very big, great, wonderful, thriving parish there. But now that you have 24-hour adoration, you watch what happens. Your ministry vibrancy will go up. It's unbelievable what happens when a parish gets 24-hour adoration. Anything you want to say about that, Jim?
17: Well, it's very interesting, because we have, you know, 5, 6, 7 people at a time there.
7: Wow.
17: For adoration.
7: Adorers? You have six in 1 hour for adorers?
17: Yeah.
7: Okay,
17: and
7: that's amazing.
17: Sometimes more. And there's a, if you get a chance, you go online, you look at the crucifix. Mm-hmm. It is really shows how he must have been suffering. You know, his knees are all torn apart. It really reflects some of the suffering our Lord went through. It's mm-hmm. it's just very touching.
7: Mm-hmm.
17: And
7: I'm gonna
17: have the monstrance there.
7: Yeah,
17: with the Eucharist in it. Yeah, unbelief.
7: I'm going to go on your website after we get finished with this episode, Jim, and see if you have pictures there. I just love perpetual adoration chapels, and I think it's so, it speaks a lot of the pastor that is leading the parish and how wonderful they are to be devoted to it, because it's a big ministry. But you're seeing 6 and 7 people show up for hours of adoration. That's huge. Jim, you're blessed, and I love how you promoted the rosary as well. Thank you so much, sir, for calling in, okay?
17: God bless you.
7: Thank you. God bless you as well. So I mentioned Alonzo in Midland, Texas, talking about the power of the rosary. Eddie weighed in by text and said the Axe Retreat. I mentioned the Axe Retreat. Absolutely. How powerful Christian witness is when people stand up and share from their hearts their stories. So incredibly powerful. The spirit world this weekend, Saturday at 11 a.m. Eastern, and Sunday night, 7 Eastern, on EWTN Radio. The spirit world offers a Catholic perspective on issues related to angels, demons, and how the spiritual and physical worlds interact. It's hosted by me and Father Mike Driscoll. Okay, this weekend, the reason why I'm bringing it up, this weekend we're talking all about indulgences. So it's very interesting. It goes right in line with the topic we're talking about today. So you can call in too and ask some questions about indulgences. Father Mike Driscoll and I did a deep dive into the history of indulgences and kind of the misunderstandings of some of them. So we're going to be talking about that live this weekend on the Spirit World, 10 a.m. Central, 11 a.m. Eastern. Okay, I'm going fast because we've got a lot of calls. I'm going to try to squeeze everybody in. Rita Marie from California, listening on the iHeartRadio app. Hi, Rita Marie. Welcome.
18: Hi.
7: Hi. You go right
18: Hello.
7: Ahead.
18: Okay. Sorry. Let me put the volume up.
7: Okay.
18: Can you hear me?
7: Yes.
18: I was washing dishes while I was waiting.
7: That's a good thing to do. Yeah.
18: Yeah, but I love all the stories. And I have to share something with you because I heard people talking about the divine mercy, and of course, the divine mercy for me has a story beyond when I first started hearing about it. So I'm 7 or 8 years old. I'm 71 years old now. I'm 7 or 8 years old. My dad has this picture of the Sacred Heart of Jesus, by the way, which I have now, and it's posted right above the door as you walk out. Every day when he was a steel worker, every day he would bow his head, pray before the Sacred Heart, and leave. And this little kid, probably younger than 7 years old, just running around, you know, and I would watch him. And so then, you know, as time goes on, I'm being a little brat running around, and you know, Jesus was looking at me, you know. Mm-hmm. I remember thinking, and now, you know, Sacred Heart Jesus is looking at me. My mom says, better behave because Sacred Heart Jesus is looking at me. That never moved. The furniture moved around. Everything moved around, but that Sacred Heart of Jesus picture just remained there. Mm-hmm. When they passed away and they sold the home, that was many years later, my sister gave me that picture, and that frame came with me. And just about a couple of years ago, you know, we were all talking about the Divine Mercy and the connection between the Sacred Heart and the Divine Mercy. Mm-hmm. And I said, is that the same? And yes, lo and behold, it's the same. And I thought, Jesus, you watched me go through all these things, being a bad girl, being rebellious. You know, he saw me going through, you know, the first Fridays, and he watched over me every single moment of my life. Now, I have that picture at home, and I just feel, I feel him. You know, now, I'm that kind of a person. I'm a touchy-feely person, so I really just feel his closeness. Mm-hmm. So someone gave me the Divine Mercy picture,
7: yeah.
18: And so it's right by my bedside. So one night when I was really in despair, going through so much after my husband passed away, I turned over and he was looking at me. You know, he's looking at me with that gaze, the same gaze of the right. Sacred Heart, the same right. gaze. And I couldn't help but to take it. It's a little thin booklet, and put it, press it to my chest. And I can't, I mean, that was like to me a miracle, because I could feel him, like he's saying, I'm here with you. Don't worry about nothing. I'm going to mm-hmm. stay with you.
7: Mm-hmm.
18: So he's mm-hmm. been there to this oh, very day.
7: Oh, yeah.
18: And
7: oh, yeah.
18: Say the Divine Mercy before I go to bed, mm-hmm. and now I say the Divine Mercy, you know, for the souls in purgatory. I say it for anyone and anybody that comes to my mind, because I know that those graces are beyond what anybody can imagine.
7: Right.
18: So that's my testimony, and I'm sticking to it.
7: Absolutely. And Rita Marie, you should stick to it, because it's so beautiful, and I'm sure you helped a lot of hearts today. Okay, God wants us to connect heart to heart. He wants that, and you have done that so beautifully your whole life. You may not even have realized, like you said, growing up, you didn't realize he was gazing at you. He was watching you. He was there with you. He was connected to you, and now you realize that, made that huge connection back, and now you guys are tight. And that's the way he wants it for all of us. It's such a shame that people don't take advantage of it who are Catholics with the these beautiful devotionals like the Sacred Heart, St. Margaret Mary Alacoque, learn about her story, St. Faustina, the Divine Mercy. It's a heart-to-heart connection. Our homes should have the images of the Divine Mercy. Our homes should have the twin hearts, the three hearts, the chaste heart of St. Joseph as well. Why not connect? We connect with people, family members. When we hold our child for the first time, if you've given birth to a child, you hold your child, what do you feel? You feel that love from your heart, that connection. You're bonding with that child heart to heart. That's what God wants for all of us. And it's a shame when we don't have that in our beautiful dwelling places, our homes, our sanctuaries at home. We should feel that connection 24/7. And Rita Marie, you've got it. I'm glad you're sticking to your story. Thank you so much for sharing today. Okay, now you can get back to doing the dishes in the kitchen there. And I love a clean kitchen. That's one of my big deals. I love a clean kitchen. Okay, I'm going to quickly get to Anna in Houston, Texas. Anna's waiting so patiently, listening on Guadalupe Radio Network. Anna, I have 2 minutes, but I know you want to mention a very good program and retreat that is very powerful. Go right ahead.
19: Yes, the one I wanted to say that changed my life, and if not for the Cursillo movement, I would probably just be so lukewarm and maybe even falling off my faith, and that's it. Thank you.
7: You're welcome, Anna. Thank you so much. Or it may be Anna. So either way you pronounce it, it's such a beautiful name. And the Curcio movement, absolutely. A very tight group that travels together and goes deeper in the faith. And really, it ignites such a beautiful, wonderful energy and passion of fire in the bellies of people that go through the Curcio retreats and then go on to the, you know, to help others go through it, the core team. It's so beautiful. I mean, you can feel that beautiful Holy Spirit way about people who have gone through Curcio. I so agree with you. Thank you for reminding us of that wonderful, another beautiful opportunity for us as Catholics to attend. Frank in Parkersburg, West Virginia on St. Paul Radio, I'm not going to get to you, but you wanted to talk about having a deep mental prayer, a connection, important prayer with God, having God on our minds and our thoughts. Frank, please call back again, maybe during Unscripted. Emily in Louisiana wants to give a shout out for the rosary, the full rosary. Yes, Emily, I so agree. If people can carve out the time to go deeply and meditate on all of the mysteries of the rosary, oh boy, is that a definite spiritual game changer. Wow, what a great show today. I am so pumped up. I am so excited. I love this. These kinds of conversations, I think, are really helping other souls get off the fence and get into the game, okay? So that's what we're talking about here. Tomorrow, we've got another show planned for you, but I have to thank the show team today, Matt, Michael, Rich, who's done such a great job. Tomorrow is about what friendship has stood the test of time. We can talk about our friends tomorrow. Until then, have a beautiful and blessed day. We'll see you real soon.
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22: 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I'm Tony Rossi.
23: Charles Phillips and Holly Walker ended their first official date with a short trip to their local Aldi supermarket. They took a selfie there, and Walker posted it to an Aldi group on Facebook. 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As she recalled on Today.com, Walker shared this picture in the store's Facebook group, which resulted in her and her fiancé getting a personal emailed invitation to a special candlelit dinner hosted and made by Aldi's. The store posted pictures of the dinner on social media and wrote, "Where others found low prices, Charles and Holly found romance."
22: This message was brought to you by the Christophers. Thanks for listening, and remember that it's better to light one candle than to curse the darkness.
24: We sing in the Sunday Psalm. The only thanks we can offer is our spiritual worship to give our lives to the service of his will. Peter doesn't immediately understand this, as we see in this Sunday's gospel. As it was for Jeremiah, the cross is a stumbling block for Peter. This too is our natural temptation, to refuse to believe that our sufferings play a necessary part in God's plan. That's how people think, Jesus tells us. But we are called to the renewal of our minds, to think as God thinks and to will what he wills. In the Mass, we once again offer ourselves as a perfect and pleasing sacrifice of praise. We bless him as we live, confident that we will find our lives in losing them, that with the riches of his Eucharistic banquet, only then will our

0: memorial of the Passion of St. John the Baptist, St. Monica, and St. Augustine. And of course, you'll hear the most trusted names in Catholic radio, featuring Mother Angelica, Dr. Ray Guarendi, and Father Mitch Pacwa. 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
2: 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Join us as we transform the world one woman at a time. Women of Grace, for such a time as this. Now, here's your host, Johnette Williams.
3: Well, good morning, everyone, and welcome to Women of Grace Live. I am Johnette Williams, very happy to be with you on this beautiful day that the Lord has made. He has made this day for you. Do you know that? He made this day for you. This day has your name on it. Your name is on this day. It is indeed. And your name being on this day and you being entrusted with this day means that God is acting. He's acting. He's always acting. He is pure act. And so he is acting on your behalf. He's acting in your life. He's giving you the graces that you need. And this is why we say to rejoice and be glad in the day. He has entrusted the day to us to the day. Good things are going to happen. We just have to keep our eyes peeled for them. And, you know, good things don't always come to us in the way in which we think they're going to come to us. Good things come in all kinds of packages. But what we do know that everything that happens, happens for our divine and holy purpose, and that God will work all things to the good. So if you're going through a little bit of a struggle today, I just want to tell you, listen, God is there with you in the struggle. As a matter of fact, this morning when I was praying, I had this little idea as I was praying, and I was just saying, you know, be with me, Lord. And I said, you know what, Lord, I don't think that that's really the right thing to pray about. What I think I need to be praying about is, let me be with you, Lord, right? Because you are in this day. I know you're in this day, and I should be where you are, you know? And then I thought of the passage, you know, that's so often used in weddings, you know, whither thou goest, I will go, right? That's what we're saying to the Lord, whither thou goest, I will go. And so we go where the Lord is. And where is the Lord? He's right here in the present moment. And so we come into this present moment to receive what it is that he has in mind for us. That doesn't mean that he's not going to go off and find us and pull us to himself. I'm not saying that. But I'm just saying that, you know, if we look at the fact that God is with us in this day is his day, he's entrusted it to us, how could we begin to think that he's not going to show up, right? You know, and this is how we grow in faith, we grow in trust, we grow in hope, we grow in all of those beautiful attributes of the soul, and some of which happen to be theological virtues that are even greater than the attributes of the soul in that regard, because they contain the God life themselves. So there you have it. Just a little thought to think about today. Do want to encourage you to get out to our website, all kinds of good things that are available for you there, including upcoming events. So I am eager for you to get out there. Click on the events section right there. You're going to see it right on the homepage, up at the top in the purple navigation bar. And you'll see that we've got lots of things that are happening. Now, today is August 26th. And guess what is happening today? Today, we have a beautiful meeting that is taking place right now, as a matter of fact. It's not taking place right now. It's tonight from 7 p.m. until 8 p.m. Tonight, 7 p.m. to 8 p.m. is our quick start training session. So if you would like to have more information about learning a little bit more about Women of Grace and whether or not God is calling you to be a facilitator to bring women into this marvelous, marvelous knowledge of who they are in Christ Jesus and to experience the great treasure that is there waiting as a spiritual mother, then join us. Join us this evening, 7 p.m. to 8 p.m. tonight. This is a free event. All you have to do is go to our website, click on that there. 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This is also going to happen tomorrow afternoon, August the 27th, from 11 a.m. until 12 p.m. That's when it's happening when we're on radio. Tomorrow, not today, 11 a.m. to 12 p.m. Eastern time.

0: tomorrow, this will be offered yet again. Now, we also have a part two to this. You show up and you say, hey, yeah, this is for me. I'm going to do this. Then we tell you how to launch and to lead a local group. That is happening in September, the 2nd of September from 7 p.m. to 8:30 p.m. That's a Wednesday evening, or Thursday, September the 3rd, the day after, same time period, 11 a.m., however, to 12:30 p.m. So we invite you to take a look at that. See what's going on there. Join us because it's going to be great. Also want to remind you about something we're going to be talking about with Sue Brinkman, because she's waiting to be with us today. This being Wednesday and it being Wacky Wednesday, we're going to talk about the weird and the wacky. But she is leading a beautiful, beautiful book study. I am so eager for you to find out about this book study. It is going to be on a tremendous, tremendous book written by one who is soon to be beatified, written by Fulton J. Sheen, and it is called The World's First Love, and it's on Our Lady. And that's going to be beginning later in the month. But I'm going to let you, Sue tell you all about that, because she's going to be coming on with us in just a minute. But I do want you to check out what is available for you at our website, and hopefully you will join us for one of our events. You know, our Poland pilgrimage is coming up. That's coming up September the 7th. We're leaving on Monday. That's Labor Day. So we're leaving on Labor Day. We're coming back on the 16th. I was talking with Bishop Walter Scheid yesterday on the phone about all of the places that we're going to. We were working out some of the particulars with regard to those places. He's just very, very eager to be with all of you. He says, I can't wait, Johnette. I just can't wait. He said, this is going to be a beautiful, beautiful holy pilgrimage. And indeed, it is going to be. We're going to a lot of the familiar sites there in Poland that you would think we would go to, the Shrine of Our Lady of Częstochowa. We're going to Krakow. We're going to the church where St. John Paul II celebrated his first Mass, but we're also going to his home. That's not always included. This is one of the little treats that's coming up that isn't necessarily typical. So we are going to be doing that. Bishop Walter Scheid has a very close friend, a priest friend over there that's going to meet up with us, and we're going to have an opportunity to interact with him some. Just going to be a lovely, lovely time there. Bishop was telling me, well, we have like 2 hours in the bus to go here and 3 hours to go on the bus to go here. And so we were talking about, well, what do we do on the bus? We've got all kinds of things that's going to be happening. So we're hoping that if you can join us, you will join us. We're going to Auschwitz. We're going to both parts of that, Birkenau and Auschwitz. I am so eager to do that because I love St. Maximilian Kolbe, and I also love St. Teresa Benedict of the Cross. And, of course, both of them lost their lives there. So we will be visiting the cell that St. Maximilian Kolbe occupied when he was there. So just going to be beautiful, just filled, I know, with heavenly graces for you. So if you can come, I am encouraging you to sign up. Don't delay. I mean, it's getting closer and closer and closer. Every day we inch nearer to the 7th. So if you've been sitting on the fence, it's time to get off of the fence. Do see what you can do about joining us if you feel that the Holy Spirit is prompting you. I know he'll make a way for you. So Bishop William Walter Scheid, as I mentioned, he's going to be, he and I will both be group leaders, but he's going to be our spiritual advisor and spiritual director, which is precisely what he does for us here at Women of Grace. So you're going to love him. He is out of the Diocese of Pittsburgh, just a tremendous man, third order Carmelite, just beautiful in every way. So you're going to enjoy being with him too. All righty, we want to hear from you. I didn't even give you the number yet. 833-288-EWTN. That's 833-288-3986. That is the way that you can join us right here on Women of Grace Live. We are eager to get to Sue and hear about her topic today. We're eager to hear from you. Your questions and comments, always welcome. Don't forget, you can text your question to us at the same number that you use to call us. That's 833-288-EWTN. You're listening to Women of Grace Live. I'm Johnette Williams. Sue Brinkman waiting in the wings. We're all together in a happy family here today. We're going to be right back. Stay with us.
1: This is EWTN Daily Saint, where each story reminds us that holiness is possible in every age. Saint Monica is remembered for her unwavering faith, perseverance in prayer, and enduring love for her family. Born in North Africa around the year 331, Monica was raised in a Christian home and married Patricius, a pagan official known for his difficult temper. Through patience, kindness, and faithful witness, she helped bring about his conversion. Monica's greatest sorrow was her son, Augustine, a brilliant scholar. He rejected the Christian faith and pursued a worldly life. Through petitions and prayers, she entrusted him to holy men like St. Ambrose, Bishop of Milan, who helped convert and baptized Augustine into the Christian faith in 387. Augustine became one of the greatest theologians and saints in church history. Shortly afterward, Monica fell ill and died, grateful that she had witnessed his conversion. May the life of Saint Monica inspire you to grow closer to Christ today. Saint Monica, pray for us. 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
4: All of our advances in social networking and communication are amazing, but if we don't keep it all in place, we might end up in touch with the news of the day, 1,000, quote, friends online, and 1,000,000 work emails, but we lose touch with the most important things in life, like the people right in front of us, and God revealing himself to us through the experiences of daily life. I know it's not easy, but you have to seize the silence. Carve out moments to unplug, read a book, say a prayer, or just stand in the sun and take a deep breath. All the noise will be waiting for you when you're done, but you'll face it all a little differently. In the words of Mother Teresa, the fruit of silence is prayer. The fruit of prayer is faith. The fruit of faith is love. The fruit of love is service. And the fruit of service is peace. If you don't have peace, go back to step one. Got silence? This is Chris Stefanik from RealLifeCatholic.com on EWTN Radio.
0: Welcome back, friends. You hear that music, and that lets you know it is, in fact, Wacky Wednesday. Sue Brinkman is with us, always recommending that you get out to our website, womenofgrace.com. Sue writes our New Age blog for us. She researches it. She puts it together. She's a marvelous writer, tremendous researcher. She gives us valuable information, and she's been doing this for years and years and years as part of Women of Grace. And even before that, she was researching the New Age. And so we have probably 2,000, maybe more submissions that have come in from all of you that Sue has taken the time to answer, and in answering them, written articles on them. So this is not a pithy kind of an answer. This is a deeply researched answer that is up there about these common realities that we see in our midst today that can take us very, very far away from the revealed truth of sacred scripture and the teachings of the church. Now, that being said, it's not that you can't sit down and in a reasonable period of time read what she's written. That is true. But what I'm trying to tell you is she compresses all of that information into a way that's very consumable for you without missing any of the research that she has done on it. That's the mark of a really good reporter. It's a mark of a really good researcher, and it is the mark of Sue Brinkman. So I am inviting you to get out there and to take a look at that New Age blog. Sue also has podcasts, if you will, at our library that are reserved for you called Grace Under Fire, Exposing the Darkness. And here she actually presents on many of those same topics, but she does so in that verbal video way. So we invite you to use that means if, in fact, that suits your fancy a little bit more than reading. Though I'm a big proponent of reading, so I want to encourage you to read. So that being said, here is Sue. Hey, Sue, how are you today?
5: Oh, I'm doing just fine today, and you sound so nice and happy and full of energy today. How many cups of coffee did you have already?
0: See, well, I have to tell you that I had a diet soft drink, and I had a great big mug of coffee this morning. And yeah, that'll do me for the whole day.
5: You're ready to go.
0: I'm ready to go.
5: Yeah.
0: Exactly. I'm in studio today. I'm going to be interviewing Father Joseph Tuscan, and he is the Director General of the Confraternity of Christian Mothers, and the National President, Colleen McDonald, is going to also be with us today. So we'll be talking about the confraternity. So I've been a busy girl. I've been up since very, very early this morning, and I'm good to go. This is like midday for me, right? Well, actually, it's midday if you're in Eastern time zone. It's probably more like, you know, my body is saying it's got to be 2 o'clock in the afternoon, but it's not.
5: So anyway, the day is young yet. The day is still young.
0: It's very, very young. So what are you up to?
5: Well, just very, very busy preparing for our book study, which I'm so thrilled about.
0: Tell us about
5: Bishop, Fulton Sheen, just get ready for his beatification with us. If you can, you know, join our book study. It's going to be I think the book that was closest to his heart, which is The World's First Love, Mary, the Mother of God. And this book is just loaded with information, not just about Our Lady, but about the teachings that we have on Our Lady and why we teach the things we teach. And he just comes up with all kinds of insights on Our Lady. You know, he refers to the visitation as the Pentecost that came before Pentecost.
0: Oh, wow.
5: Who would have ever thought that? Wasn't that beautiful? Because that was
0: beautiful.
5: The moment that St. John leaped in the womb of Elizabeth and filled him with the Spirit of Christ. So he called that the Pentecost. The book is full of stuff like that. You know, what lessons the human ego can get from, what lesson about the human ego and how does it distance us from God can we learn from her, from Mary at the visitation? This is just, I'm looking at just chapter 3 here now. And he teaches you that as your ego inflates, the need for God deflates and vice versa. So the more empty the soul is of itself, the greater the room for God. The book is loaded with this stuff. Every chapter, and the chapters are actually short, but they're so loaded with material. And we're going to be doing 2 chapters a week just so that people have the chance to really focus on what they're reading and be able to absorb it all, because he packs so much into those chapters. It's just a beautiful, very, very beautiful study. We're going to meet on Monday nights, beginning September 21st, which is the week of his beatification. And we meet, you know, weekly, 7:30 to 8:30. And if you can't make it, you get a recording. So you'll be able to, once you register and sign up, you will either be able to join us live or you can look at it later when it's convenient for you to do. Because our discussions are always lively and very, very informative. They're just great. We have a great group of ladies that are on. We've had men from time to time, but mostly it's ladies.
0: Yes.
5: And we just all get along famously.
0: Well, you know, you make a distinction between our book studies and book clubs. This is not a book club.
5: Right.
0: You know, this is something more than that. So share with us what that difference is.
5: Well, in a book club, you're just reading a book and everybody kind of just talks about it. In this, but this is called a book study. And in this one, you get questions before each week's assignment. And these are the questions you need to focus on to answer. And we go through all of them. If we can't, hopefully we usually have enough time, but we go through all of those questions. So you have to really read the material in order to participate in our classes by following these study questions along. And there's no other chatter. Nothing else goes on in our book studies but what we're talking about in whatever chapters we read. We're only focused on our book and the assignment for that week. So you don't have to worry about, you know, listening to people talk about politics or anything like that. None of that is in there. We stay very, very true to the books that we're reading. And as we were saying just last week in our last class, it's a great way to finish a book. You know, because you have to finish. You think, oh, everybody else is finishing it. I want to hear what they have to say about this. So, you know, it makes the class time very, very interesting and fun.
0: Yeah.
5: So I would suggest if you really want to honor Fulton Sheen and get to know this man who was such a great TV personality. I think he won Emmys and stuff for his television show, Life is Worth Living. I mean, he was very popular in his day and continues to be through his writings. I have his books, and I just love his whole writing style. It's just wonderful. So I invite everybody out there, if you really want to experience the beatification of this great man, join us for this book study to read, really, I think, something that was very close to his heart. And you can just feel him pouring his heart out in this book with love for Our Lady and our church. I just think it's a magnificent, one of the best books. I'm honestly going to say this. One of the best books I think I've ever read is this one. And I've read a lot of books in my day. You can see all the books behind me on a bookshelf. I read a lot of books, and this was really up there as among some of the best books that I've ever read. Was this particular book.
0: Well, you know, I will tell you that, you know, we have numbers of programs out there at EWTN. So I want to invite everybody to go out to EWTN.com. If you don't know anything about Bishop Sheen, you're going to want to, because, as I say, he's going to be beatified later in September. Sue, your book study starts on the 21st, and I believe the beatification date is the 24th. So
5: correct.
0: This is coming up, and you would have an opportunity simply to listen or to watch some of these programs there. Interestingly, some of them, you know, are by Father Andrew Apostoli. And why is that interesting? I remember years and years ago, Sue, Father Andrew was visiting Florida. He was at the Our Lady of Divine Providence House of Prayer there on the bay, Clearwater Bay. And he was presenting a retreat there. And so I had the blessed privilege of being able to drive him back to the airport when everything was over. So we were driving across the Courtney Campbell Causeway there. Beautiful. If you've never been to that area of Florida, you want to go. I mean, just the Courtney Campbell Causeway is worth going, because it's 8 miles and you've got the Gulf on one side of you and the bay on the other. So it's just quite lovely. But at any rate, it might be the bay on both sides. Anyway, it doesn't matter. We're driving over there to the airport, and he begins to tell me that he was actually ordained by Bishop Sheen. And isn't that something? How special is that? And of course, Bishop Sheen was not, I don't even know if he was a venerable then. He might have been. This was some time ago. But I mean, quite some time ago. But nonetheless, you know, he told me about that, and he told me, you know, about that moment, and that he just felt such a tremendous outpouring of grace and outpouring of the Holy Spirit in that moment. So I thought that was really very special. So lovely, lovely memory for me of Father Andrew. And, you know, Archbishop Sheen, I used to watch him when I was a little girl, you know. I mean, I didn't understand much of what he was saying, but I could just, you know, remember him. My favorite part, of course, was the blackboard and his guardian angel that would erase it on the break, and his flourish with his
5: his guardian angel. That was cute. I loved his cape. And,
0: yeah,
5: you know, he was very, he always wore the garb. I mean, and he wore it well. And he wore it as if he was proud to be wearing it.
0: Yeah,
5: that's what I loved about him. And I, you know, Father Apostoli writes a beautiful foreword in this book, in The World's First Love. And because I love that priest, I miss him so terribly. I just loved his whole personality and his delivery of things. So, yeah. But Fulton Sheen, I did not know that he actually ordained him. Mm-hmm. That's amazing.
0: Yeah.
5: That is amazing.
0: Yeah. Yeah. So I obviously I pray for Father Apostoli all the time. Of course, he's passed away. Just a wonderful man of God. You know, all of these wonderful men of God have given us such marvelous example on how it is that we want to live our life. So, you know, and had such a deep devotion to our Blessed Mother. So I know this is going to be a wonderful book study. So I'm encouraging all of you to get out there. But you've got a topic for us, and we should get to that. See, Sue and I, we could just talk with you all day long, the two of us.
5: I know. We certainly can. We can. But yeah, our topic is, we just had gotten a question from somebody about Jericho marches.
0: Mm-hmm.
5: And how should they be conducted? And he was concerned that they were being conducted by Catholics in order to influence the outcomes of certain situations, is how he worded it. And was this New Age? This is not New Age. The Jericho March is not New Age. It is a kind of Christian prayer walk that's modeled at times, quite literally, upon the biblical account in Jericho 6, I mean, in Joshua 6, when Israel marched around Jericho once a day for 6 days, and then on the seventh day, They walked around it seven times in order to make the walls fall. Now, in modern versions, people are walking around buildings and neighborhoods and abortion clinics and government buildings while praying that some type of moral, social, or spiritual stronghold is going to fall from there. So Catholics do participate in Jericho marches. They're perfectly fine. Pro-life groups, you know, they will march around abortion clinics, state capitals, while they're praying for an end to abortion. This is a perfectly acceptable type of Jericho march to participate in. However, there are other marches out there that are based kind of in theologies that are not very acceptable to us. For example, I mean, keeping in mind that Joshua 6 describes a unique command given by God to Joshua, there's really nowhere in Scripture where we're asked to walk around a building for seven times in order to obtain some sort of specific intervention from God. So that's an important point to keep in mind, because some of the charismatic, not charismatic, but Pentecostal, really, spiritual warfare ministries are teaching that this Jericho march is a kind of spiritual technique that you can use to break stubborn spiritual strongholds and demonic strongholds, like when ordinary prayer and fasting have failed. And they speak of march instructions that are modeled on Joshua. They refer to spiritual manuals that explicitly describe the march as a method of tearing down demonic strongholds. So we're putting things onto this, how God is supposed to intervene, that we're never really quite there. And the view comes, I think, perilously close to superstition. When you read in number 2111 of the Catechism, it says to attribute the efficacy of prayer or sacramental signs to their mere external performance, that's when you fall into superstition.
0: There you go.
5: That's a very, very fine line. Mm-hmm. And it's very easy to get swept across that line. You know, we have examples of people burying statues of St. Joseph upside down in their yard in order to sell their house. That's always upset me, because why are you burying him? Second of all, why upside down? But anyway, I love St. Joseph. And to me, that's like, St. Joseph can help you just as well if you don't do that. You don't need to do that. Sometimes they say this novena is never known to fail, but you have to put seven copies in seven churches.
0: Right.
5: You don't need to put seven copies. This is where you're now attributing the efficacy of your prayer to some sort of external performance. And that's where the Jericho march can go off. So there's nothing wrong with, you know, praying, walking and praying, say, seven rosaries. People have done that before. That's a beautiful thing to do. It's very mm-hmm. symbolic mm-hmm. to be walking like a Jericho march while praying the Lord. It's very symbolic to do that. But once you start getting into things that okay, God, I did this, now you must do that. No, it's not. If you need something from the Lord, you can just pray for it. You don't have to walk seven times around a building to do it. Another danger, this is another thing that's cropping up out there, is spiritual mapping of the Jericho March. I don't know if you know what that is. It posits that particular demons. It posits that particular demons or principalities control cities and neighbors' institutions, which they do, and that Christians can conduct prayer offers and get rid of them and overthrow those spirits by doing this walk. And they, by, you know, performing a Jericho, and Catholics were urged to act within the confines of established spiritual authority over demons. The authority to exercise a public place belongs to an exorcist, to the church. That can only be performed by an authorized priest, and acting outside of that can be very, very dangerous. But you have many marches that are based on doing that, on actually banishing demons and exorcising demons because they're doing this Jericho march. So yeah. Catholics, we're recommending, shouldn't participate in any Jericho march where the organizers intend to circle something or some place seven times in order to release some kind of spiritual power, claim to receive a new revelation instructing Christians to reproduce that Joshua's battle plan, engage in any kind of spiritual mapping, command territorial spirits, or treat the march as a spiritual technique guaranteed to produce a particular result. And instead, really what we should do is walk and pray and participate whenever we can in any number of ancient Catholic prayer walk traditions, such as processing through towns with the Blessed Sacrament. I mean, how much more powerful can you get than that? participate in those every year, Corpus Christi. There's just processions all over the place, and every parish I know here in Philadelphia has some sort of procession. Do that. That's far more powerful than any Jericho March is ever going to be, will be that one.
0: Well, very good insights and very good information and very good advice and counsel, Sue Brinkman. And we're eager to hear from all of you today. Give us a call here, 833-288-EWTN. That's 833-288-3986 is the way that you can join us right here on Women of Grace Live. We are eager to hear from you. Sue is anticipating your questions. So am I. Hopefully we'll have some good answers for you. So do give us a call, 833-288-EWTN. You use that very same number to text your question to us. So don't delay, call right away or text right away. We want to hear from you one way or the other today. Oh, dear me, there we go. All right, looking forward to being with you. Stay tuned.
6: This is Life News Radio. I'm Jim Anderson. The French Constitutional Court, August 14th, approved legislation allowing assistance in suicide or to allow doctors, under conditions not well defined, to directly administer death. Conscience rights are another issue. The original legislation threatened to compel even administrators of Catholic institutions to allow arranged dying. Those conscience provisions have been altered by the court, but in ways that are yet more intricate, one might even say deliberate, in their violation of conscience. Mirroring language in abortion legislation, administrators' conscience is allowed only if other establishments are able to meet local needs, reinforcing the idea that people need arranged dying. The problem with that is conscience becomes something licensed by the state, not really connected to human will. It becomes law, running roughshod over both theological and philosophical underpinnings of the very idea of conscience. This is Life News Radio.
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6: Legal action between California and Texas courts is exposing the sheer impossibilities for surrogacy contracts to replace motherhood. There is a newborn boy whose contracting parents asked their maternal surrogate to abort him over his heart defect. Despite their filing a lawsuit, they have since denied any intent to withhold treatment or demand an abortion. This has been Life News Radio.
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0: Well, welcome back, everybody. You are listening to Women of Grace Live. I am Johnette Williams. Very happy to be with you on this beautiful day that the Lord has entrusted to us. So I hope that you're enjoying every moment of it and opening yourself up to all of the graces that He wants you to receive today. I can give you a way that you can really enter into a place, disposition of heart, that would lead you to being receptive to the grace of God, and that is by pondering the heart of our Blessed Lady. And EWTN has a fantastic ebook for you that's titled Pondering the Heart of Mary, and it is a free one. So they're encouraging you to reflect and turn to our Immaculate Mother with this book. 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So I want to encourage you to get a copy of this book. Listen, I'll tell you what, anything that can help us to come into a deeper relationship with our Lord by way of Our Lady is a beautiful, beautiful path to follow. Our Blessed Mother will always lead you to her Son. She is a very direct route to her Son. I like to refer to her as the Mary Mover. You know, in airports where they've got those people movers where you just walk and it's moving along and you're getting a greater distance than if you were trying trying to get that distance without being on that people mover. I call Mary the Mary mover. You get on, you open your heart to devotion to our Blessed Lady, and you're going to get to Jesus really fast. She's going to take you directly there. Now, if you want to slog along on your own, you can, but why would you not? Why would you not put your hand into the hand of Our Lady and let her take you there? So get on that Mary mover and see where you go. Pondering the Heart of Mary is one way that can open you up more to those graces. And all you do is go to EWTN.com/assumption and you can get it free in your email box. Well, we've got some callers here and I want to get to them. Our very first caller up is Gil, and we're always happy to hear from Gil. He is in New York. And he is listening to us via an electronic device whose name I cannot mention or else mine will talk to me. So let's get to Gil. How are you, Gil?
9: Fine. God is love, 1 John 4:16. Before I ask my question, I just want to share a testimony. My eyes are almost completely healed for more than a month.
0: Oh, my goodness.
9: And I've had some other health problems. I got off all my psychiatric medications. I'm doing very well. I'm only taking one for sleep, and God has healed me. I have no more pain in my eyes. I don't know if you ever heard of 700 Club. They prayed for me. And I know you've been praying for me.
5: Oh.
9: I love you, Sue Brickman. I send you both an electronic hug from the sheep. Happy Sheep Day. This is the day the Lord has made. We will rejoice and be glad in it on Wednesday.
5: Amen.
0: Thank you, Gil. And that's very good news. I'm so glad that you're out of that pain. I know it's been a really rough time for you, and it's been several months. It could even be a year at this point in time. So we thank and we praise our Lord that he is healing you, and that this condition, we pray, will remain in remission, whatever it is, or be banished from you altogether. So that is good news. You have something for us today?
9: Yes, I do. And I'm asking you if you can pray for me tomorrow. Tomorrow's Thursday around 4 o'clock especially, because there's a nice lady. She does Zen Buddhism, which I don't agree with. Satan comes as an angel of light, as 2 Corinthians 11:14 says. But I want to be a witness to her. And she's very nice, you know, but nice isn't everything, right? Jesus wasn't nice. He told the truth, you know, so pray that I would share the gospel with her tomorrow around a little before 5. After she finishes, I'm going to talk to her about the good news. And I'm not afraid. The Bible says God has not given me the spirit of fear, but of power and of love and of a sound mind, 2 Timothy 1:7. Can you talk about the dangers in Zen Buddhism?
0: Sue, why don't you tell us a little bit about Zen Buddhism?
5: Well, Zen Buddhism is a form, a branch of Buddhism, that focuses on meditation rather than study. So their core beliefs are that everyone has like this inner, pure, awakened mind already inside them, and you need to get in touch with that. They also believe in direct experience. The truth is found by living and doing, not by reading words or thinking hard. So it doesn't rely so much on text. It's mostly just an experiential type of Buddhism. And a lot of people make the mistake of saying that it's okay to practice Buddhism. We've had people write to us and say, is it okay if I practice Buddhism? And they're Catholic, because Buddhism is not a religion. It's a philosophy. But that really doesn't make it any better, the fact that it's a philosophy. The philosophy is very much very incompatible with Christianity and the Christian worldview. Like, for instance, they don't believe in the existence of a soul. I mean, how are you going to get very far beyond that one, right? They don't believe in the existence of a soul. They believe people who think they have a soul are rooted in ignorance and a desire to please their self, and that we become truly enlightened only after we come to the realization that there is no such thing as a soul. This is one of their major beliefs of that. They also believe that suffering is something to be escaped from, whereas Christians believe suffering brings us closer to God. Christianity focuses on holiness and worship of God. Buddhism isn't concerned with God and the existence of God, but instead they seek after the self. Christians believe the truth and the author of life can be known rationally. Buddhism denies essential reality and believes nothing, not even the self, can be proven to exist. So Buddhism is very, very far away from Christianity. The two are not compatible. They can't be combined. That would be an excellent example of syncretism, which would be to try to combine two opposing philosophies into one. You just can't get beyond that. The very first thing I said, that they don't believe in the existence of a soul, right there puts it out right. of the realm of use for a Catholic or a Christian. Mm-hmm. That one alone is enough for that. So you don't fall into that trap of just thinking, oh, it's only philosophy. It's not a religion. It's a philosophy that is not compatible with Christianity, and that needs to be understood.
0: Yeah. You know, it's interesting. We oftentimes hear that kind of a statement being made that, well, this isn't a religion. It's just a philosophy. It's just the way that I see the world. But there are actually core elements of religion that identify something as a religion, even if that thing in and of itself is not identifying itself as a religion. And one of those has a belief system. And that's either a faith in higher powers or deities or supernatural forces beyond the observable world. In the case of you know, some of these Eastern religions and or philosophies, there clearly is a belief system. Even in the you know, health and what am I trying to think of here? I'm thinking of like a lot of the New Age kinds of attitudes of heart. People would say, well, it's not a religion, but it is a religion. Because there is a type of faith that's being exercised that way, where you're putting an investment of belief in something, whether it's the universal life force or whatever it is. There's rituals and practices associated with a religion. And so we find that even in Zen Buddhism, there's practices that are involved in that, the meditation practice in and of itself. There's moral code and ethics, you know, and you find like in Buddhism itself, there's the four laws, right? The four ways of being. Then you've got sacred texts. And of course, we know that exists within all of those religions and philosophies. And there are symbols and sacred spaces. So, you know, if you look at all of that, a lot of these things that people say are not religions are. People can make a religion out of politics. People can make mm-hmm. a religion out of lifestyles. And we see so much of that because they're investing a belief in something that is other than God. So usually the human person, a lot of it's with investing belief in the human person. So there is, I don't cotton to the fact, well, it's not a religion and it's just a philosophy. I think that in many cases, it collapses into being one and the same thing.
5: Pastor, this is an excellent point that you can make anything really. Who has not heard of people who have made money their God? Mm-hmm.
0: That's right.
5: That they absolutely worship. And so that's an excellent point that you can make anything into a religion. And Buddhism does have a very strong philosophy behind it. And there's not a single point in it, really, that is compatible with Christianity. And people say, but, you know, that kind of meditation makes me feel so relaxed. And but relaxation is not prayer and closeness to God. And it doesn't validate whether there's an existence with God or not. And people try to say that. They try to say, well, you know, I just feel so connected to the universe and that sort of thing. They're coming up with rationalizations why they want to do what they're doing. And
0: right.
5: They're saying that it's not a religion, it's only a philosophy, is a weak one. And it really doesn't stand up once you begin to examine it more closely.
0: That's exactly right. And I'm very glad that you made the point about syncretism, because so many people want to combine these things together because they think that the one is benign. You know, they think that practices and the concepts that they want to ascribe to, you know, can just be fit into Christianity. No, it cannot. And it really, I think, in a certain way, defiles your own faith. So it's very important to keep that in mind. Gil, thanks so much for calling. I'll tell you what, I am so happy about your good news. You're just putting a big old smile on my face. So I'm really, really grateful for your call and always, always, always grateful for your very good insights on so many things that you share with us, especially sacred scripture. We've got Wilfredo with us, and friends, you can be with us too, 833-288-EWTN. That's 833-288-3986 is the way that you can join us here. Wilfredo is a first-time caller, ringing my bell for Wilfredo, who is located in North Carolina and listening to us by way of channel Sirius XM 130. Good morning to you, Wilfredo.
10: Good morning. I'm a little nervous, but hey, I'm going to throw my question out there. So All right. So a couple of weeks ago, I always listened to the radio, and I couldn't call that day because I was cutting the grass.
0: Okay.
10: And it was almost at the end, so, you know, I couldn't even call. And I couldn't even call the next week because I was super busy. So you guys made a comment about, like, if it's the new age used people to separate the family. And I live a lifestyle that my family, I feel like sometimes my family doesn't agree with it. But, you know, but when it comes for me to be the person who needs to help them, I'm there for them. But I feel like when I need them the most, then they walk away from me. Like, they live half an hour from where I live right now. I haven't seen them in several months. I work. They don't work. It's always an excuse for them. But if I call them right now and I say, hey, I'm making lunch or I'm making dinner, you guys want to come over? Everybody's here in 2 minutes. But then for them to do an activity and do something together, then I'm not included because of my lifestyle.
0: Well, Fredo, can you share with us, you know, the lifestyle? I missed that piece when you were talking earlier about the new age. I kind of got lost in the sound that I was picking up. So if you can just share with us a little bit more about that.
10: So the new age, well, I don't follow the new age at all.
0: Okay.
10: Like, but the way you guys were saying it, it looked to me like my point of view, that like the way I live. You know, because I used to live with another person for a while, then we're not together anymore, and that's where everything started. They are religious. I am religious, too, because I believe in God, but then, you know, they're more religious than me because they follow too many religions. I feel like when you follow too many religions, I think you get confused.
0: They
10: always say that I'm Catholic. I'm going to say Catholic, but they believe in, like, okay, so the pastor of this church, but then I also follow the priest. And that's the part that they feel, because I don't go to church, I'm part of the new age.
0: I see. Okay. All right. Well, Sue, do you want to talk with Wilfredo for a moment there and see if we can respond to him?
5: Well, it sounds as though there's a lot of misunderstanding here, that they're thinking that you're part of the new age because you're not quite in tune with their religion and their style of practicing their religion. I'm just assuming that that your family is Christian. Is that correct, Wilfredo? Are they Christian?
10: Catholic.
0: So they're Catholic, but they also dip into some Protestant churches.
10: Yeah.
5: Okay. So it might be just something that they're just misunderstanding you because you don't go to church. Maybe they're not agreeing with the way you've been living your life. But the way to do that really is not to ostracize the person. It's to sit down and talk with them.
0: Yes.
5: But you're saying that anytime you try to do it, they have an excuse not to be with you. It sounds like you want to be with them. So somehow or another, we need to pray that you will be able to break down those walls between them and yourself, and for you all to be able to come together and perhaps understand each other a little bit better. And maybe that they could be reassured that you're not into anything new age, you're not dabbling in the occult, you're not doing anything wicked like that, so that at least you can have some sort of reunion with your loved ones. It's very, very difficult to be estranged like that, Wilfredo. I would do everything in my power to try to sit down and talk with them. Somehow or another to get them to at least see you and have perhaps share a meal with you from time to time. Maybe just start slow and to try to get something going that way. I don't know, Jeanette, what do you think?
0: Well, Fredo, I have a couple of thoughts here. And one thought I think that the advice that Sue is giving you is perfect advice. And I think that when you're able to get together with them, you said that, you know, if you invite them over for dinner, they all come. Well, I would invite them over for dinner. And then just, you know, have a very honest, beautiful conversation with them and tell them, you know, I wish that we were closer, and I don't quite understand why we're not. And, you know, when you do things together and you don't include me, it hurts. It hurts. You know, I suffer in my heart as a result of that. And be honest with them, not in an accusing way, but in a way of sincerely sharing your feelings with them, your emotions with them, and also trying to find what is the root cause. If the root cause has to do with something that's happened in the past, and oftentimes that is the root cause of these kinds of exacerbated situations, then maybe it can be talked out. Sometimes it's necessary for apologies on both sides for misunderstandings. You know, rarely does a big divide happen without, you know, for no cause. It does happen for no cause occasionally. But, you know, it's always good to talk it out. Now, here's the second thing I want to ask you, though, Wilfredo. I mean, you're telling me, and you know I got to ask you this question. You're telling me, well, you're Catholic, but you're not practicing your faith. So as a sister in Christ to you, I want to invite you to come back to the church. I want you to come back. I'd love to see you have an opportunity to go to confession. I'd love to see you be able to receive our Lord again and to be in full communion with the church that you were baptized in. And I hope that you'll consider that. And I'm speaking to you now out of charity in my heart, out of a true concern and desire for you, so that you can know the fullness that God wants you to know. And even, you know, when we are in relationship with the Lord, Wilfredo, even when we have very difficult family situations, very unpleasant ones, we find that we have the grace that we need to be able to make our way through them. God teaches us all kinds of things, but it comes by Him, and it comes by way of relationship with Him. So I just want to invite you back, and I'm so glad that you're listening to EWTN. I'm so glad that you've listened to our show. I'm so glad that today's the day that you were able to get through to us. And this will, you know, this situation with your family, that can be resolved, and it can be resolved and will be resolved, I'm sure, in God's time, whether it's right now or at the last moment before final breath is taken. But your relationship with the Lord, it needs to be something that you think about really long and hard and open yourself to, because He loves you so much. He loves you so much. You never need to question His love. He wants everything for you, and He wants to give the totality of Himself to you. So we'll end the call with that little invitation. I hope you'll take me up on it. And when you do, I would love for you to call back and share with us, because I just think you're in for such a beautiful, beautiful moment in your life. So thanks for your call, Wilfredo. God bless you. Take care. We've got Alonzo with us, and we've got Alonzo in Midland, Texas, listening to us and calling us for the first time. So I'm ringing my bell for you there, Alonzo. How are you?
11: I'm good. Thank you.
0: Good.
11: I just had a comment about St. Joseph burying a little statue in the yard. And I worked in the oil field all my life. I'm retired. And I just want to tell you that I had four transfers in my career. I stayed about 10 years in each location. And I buried a statue of St. Joseph each time. And each time I came out with a very favorable conclusion to my sale of my home and the purchase of my home, but the new home. So I know you all said some negative things about St. Joseph, but St. Joseph has come through for me, and I think a lot of times it comes through faith. And I also wanted to mention that almost every Catholic bookstore has St. Joseph's for sale, so that he's ready to go work for you if you need him.
0: Well, Alonzo, if I can just comment, first of all, I don't want you to think that Sue and I are against St. Joseph. Yeah. We happen to love St. Joseph. We love him so much, we don't want him buried, a statue of him buried on his head, or used in a superstitious way. But you did say something else, too. You said we have to have faith. And my guess is, and let me ask you the question, you know, were you praying to St. Joseph for the sale of your house or just burying him on his head?
11: No, it comes with instructions. There's a prayer to St. Joseph to intercede for us in that moment. And that's what I use.
0: Right. So my guess is that it has nothing to do with burying the statue. I think it has everything to do with praying and asking St. Joseph for his intercession and for his paternal love to help you in a moment when something needs mm-hmm. to happen, as opposed to a superstitious action. So, you know, this is kind of magical thinking. So, Sue, talk a little bit with Alonzo about this.
5: Yeah, magical thinking is a good way to describe that. So, Alonzo, what worked is your prayer. And right. He would have helped you even if you didn't bury the statue, because that's who St. Joseph is. And it sounds like you love him as much as we do. So next time you have to move, don't bother burying the statue, but keep that prayer that came with the statue and just say the prayer and he'll help you just as well without burying the statue.
0: I believe that's true. I believe that's true. But Alonzo, thank you so much. Just by your tone of voice, I know that you are a loving man and you love the Lord so much and you love St. Joseph. I could hear that in your voice. So just keep going in that direction, but let's not mix superstitious practices with our faith. All right, everybody. It's been a great day. Sue, thank you so much. Really good questions we got in today. Interesting ones. Mm-hmm. And a very good teaching you gave us at the beginning. So thank you. I want to remind
5: thank
0: all
5: you
0: of you, get out to always get out there to that book study, friends. God bless you now. Bye-bye.
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19: Hi, this is Mike Aquilina with a few words about St. Monica. Her son Augustine is one of the most influential thinkers in human history. Monica was uneducated, yet Augustine called himself her disciple. She taught him good sense, and she prayed him back to the faith after 17 years away.
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22: In the Gospel for the 22nd Sunday of Ordinary Time, we hear our Lord issue a rebuke to Simon Peter, saying, "Get behind me, Satan. You are an obstacle to me. You are thinking not as God does, but as human beings do." This unusual correction given by our Lord to the first pope reminds us of how important it is to think with the mind of Christ. In very basic terms, there are two ways for us to approach reality. We can either let God's truth be the judge of our life, or we can make our life the arbiter of God's truth. When we approach our life from God's truth, we learn more than we could ever know and benefit from understanding ourselves in the light of the one who created us, redeemed us, and made us for eternal life. When we, however, judge God's plan and God's will by the light of our own intellect, well, then we end up not understanding anything at all, not changing anything at all, and really just frustrated in general. What Jesus indicates to Simon Peter, he says to us as well, stop thinking as human beings do. Think as God does. Faith, in other words, is not a limitation to the human intellect. It's an invitation to the human mind to discover and walk on a path of life deeper than anything it could ever dream of. How refreshing and how inspiring it is to see Jesus express passion and emotion behind the work that he is doing on the cross, to not see us reduce it in the least, but rather enter into it and let it transform us in the way that it

0: Christ is the Answer with Father John Ricardo. Father Ricardo is a priest and parish pastor in the Archdiocese of Detroit. He also serves as a consultant to the Archdiocesan Department of Evangelism, Catechesis, and Schools. Father Ricardo completed his graduate studies at Sacred Heart Major Seminary in Detroit and the Gregorian University in Rome. He was ordained in 1996. This episode is entitled, Turning Up the Flame, Mission Number 3. Today's show is program number 813. And now, here's Father John Ricardo. We hope you enjoy.
1: Now that we're on our feet, let's pray. In the name of the Father, and of the Son, and of the Holy Spirit. Amen. Father, we do come before you again tonight with grateful hearts, convinced that it is your desire, not mine or Dennis's or anybody else in this church, but yours, that we would come to know you and the difference that your Son makes, and that we would go forth from here tonight and every day of our lives to be witnesses in all the many ways that you ask us to be witnesses. Father, we ask in a special way tonight that you would pour out the gift of your Holy Spirit upon us. Help us all as we reflect upon the different things that are constant threats or temptations to extinguish the fire that you have lit within us. Help us to hear and to be convicted in those areas in our own lives where we have to build a shelter around the flame to keep it burning. Mother Mary, you who were there on the day of Pentecost, when the Holy Spirit descended like tongues of fire upon the apostles, pray for us, members of this parish entrusted to your patronage in a special way, that we too would receive the same gift of the Spirit. All these things we ask through Christ our Lord. Amen. In the name of the Father, the Son, and the Holy Spirit. Amen. Evangelization team, be seated. All right. Okay, my mother says hello. I mean that. Talked to her today. Somebody had asked me if I would pass off to my mom a name to put on her legal pad, and so she did. But she's been praying for all of us. She has since she knew the mission was first announced back about a year ago, and she wants you all to know that. You can return the favor by please praying for my mom. I'd be grateful for that. Quick recap. Last night we talked about God's expectations of us. Hopefully nothing new there, to be sure. But to recap quick, his expectation is that we will be light. Good. I know, you can't see me. I'm all in black and sorry. And to be light, we said, is to help others to better see. And specifically to help them see better about who God is and about life, the purpose of life, what we're made for, how to find the happiness and the fulfillment that we all crave. And it's his expectation of us that we, all of us, will be light, because his desire, that which he wants, is for everyone to be saved. And people can't be saved unless they call upon him. And they can't call upon him, or they can't call upon someone in whom they have not believed. And they can't believe in someone in whom they've never heard. And they can't hear without a preacher. No one can preach unless they're sent, and everybody in this church has been sent. Not by me, not by Father Stanley, not by Father Acervo, not by Father White, not by Deacon Vince or Deacon Tim, Deacon Don, but by the Lord. Started the day you were baptized, and it happens again every Sunday. Ite missa est. She, you, I, all of us are sent. There's work to do. That's what we're reminded at the end of every Mass. And furthermore, we said, this is what the world wants. This is what your friends want. This is what your spouse wants. This is what your children want. This is what your co-workers want. Even if they don't say it, even if they don't think it's true, it's what they want. And it's what they want because God has made every single one of us with a desire for him. Remember Augustine's song last night? My heart, our hearts, every heart searches restlessly and finds no rest until it rests in thee. And then we touched briefly at the end upon the uniqueness of your role in a particular way as laymen and women. A uniqueness that Pope John Paul II, drawing on the documents of Vatican II, worded this way. In a special way, it will be necessary to discover ever more fully the specific vocation of the laity, called to seek the kingdom.

0: kingdom of God by engaging in temporal affairs, that is, the things out there, and by ordering them according to the plan of God. You have your own role to play in the mission of the whole people of God in the church and in the world by their or your work for the evangelization and sanctification of people. We're going to talk a little bit tomorrow night about what all that means and how practically to do that. But tonight I want to focus our attention on some obstacles to our being light, either to our shining or to others seeing the Lord in us. And I'm sure none of this is new. At least I hope none of this is new. The Lord didn't do that for a few of us. He did that for all of us. The only way anybody's going to hear about that is if you and I talk about it. We know that. We know that's what he wants. We may be somewhere on the spectrum of being really convinced that that's what everybody else wants. And yet this is really hard to do. It's hard for all of us. At least there's certain situations where we want to take the bushel basket and just put it over our head and hide. Just blend in. So I want to examine a little bit about why that's the case. This isn't meant to be any exhaustive list, but as I was praying and reflecting, these are at least the most significant obstacles to my or your being light. I have 8 of them, just to give you a warning. First, I didn't know this is what he wanted. Well, you do now. If they were all this quick, we'd be out of here in 10 minutes and go eating cookies. But they're not. So that's the first one, huh? Second, I didn't think Catholics did this. I mean, isn't that for the people who hand out the tracts like they gave them to Dennis? You know, the people who walk up to you or me at the beach out of nowhere and say, if you were to die today, do you know where you would go? It's like, dude, I'm at the beach playing volleyball. What are you doing? But Catholics do this. Peter and Paul did this. Peter and Paul were Catholic. This might be especially true if we're older. We might be of the mindset that this is something that our non-Catholic brothers and sisters in the faith, that they do, but we don't. There's a number of us in the church who probably remember a day when the culture in which we were living was pretty much imbued with Judeo-Christian values. There wasn't the urgency, perhaps, to shine. That day is over. Day is long gone. All you got to do is pick a topic and examine the difference between now and 30, 40, 50, 20 years ago, depending upon the topic. But we can also adopt, I think, the mentality, maybe especially as a parish family. We've been talking about this as a staff, that the parish exists for the sake of the membership, which is to say we exist pretty much just to care for the people who belong to the parish. Now, don't get me wrong. By all means, we're supposed to care for the people of the parish. That's a most important part of what it is that we do, whether it's the pastoral team, the priests and the deacons, and the parish staff, and all the different outreaches and communities that we have. We minister to each other by all means, but that's not the extent of our ministry. The essence of being Catholic, the essence of being Catholic is to be missionary, which simply means to be sent. That's what missio means. Jesus said to his disciples, as the Father sent me, so I send you. And again, we have to remind ourselves that the essence of the church is to spread the gospel. In what is, to me anyway, one of the most powerful passages or most forceful passages on this topic, Pope John Paul II, back in 1991, in a talk he gave on World Mission Day, put it this way. He said, no Christian community is faithful to its duty unless it's missionary. Either it is a missionary community or it is not even a Christian community. So either Our Lady of Good Counsel is a missionary community or we're not Christian. Is this for us? Emphatically, yes. Is it just for us? Emphatically, no. Third huge obstacle for many of us is fear. Fear just paralyzes for whatever it is that we're afraid of, but perhaps for many of us, in a particular way, it paralyzes us when it comes to being missionaries. And the fear comes in many different forms. 2 that come particularly to mind for me. We can be afraid of what people think. But think about this. I mean, come on. We are obnoxious about all sorts of things. I'm not encouraging us to be obnoxious Catholics, okay? Don't get me wrong. But we're obnoxious without any concern, seemingly, about, well, not about the Lions, but about a good football team or the USA and Canada. Look at 80% of Canada watched the gold medal hockey game. 80% of the country watched the hockey game. They didn't watch it subdued. Oh, boy, we won. That's nice. Great. They showed no hesitation to be loud and boisterous and show their nationality and their love for a hockey team. That's great. Hockey's a great game. It's a game. Many of us have no hesitation being not the least bit afraid to voice our opinion about all sorts of things. But man, the moment we want to talk about the God who loves us so much that he made us and he created us and he redeemed the world and he suffered for us, he's got this amazing plan. It's like, oh, head goes in the ground. We're like an ostrich. Oop, nope, can't talk about that. That just doesn't make much sense. Shouldn't be afraid of that. If you're afraid of that, then why aren't we afraid of all the other things that we talk about? Paul says to the Christian community in Rome at the beginning of the letter that he writes to them, he says, I am not ashamed of the gospel. Many Catholics, many Christians are ashamed of the gospel. Why are we ashamed of that? He's not ashamed of me. He didn't hesitate to become man for me, to bleed for me, to get ripped to shreds for me, to offer me salvation, to be put back together, to find happiness, eternal happiness. May we never be ashamed of the gospel, any of us. We can also be afraid that we're not eloquent enough. A lot of us feel that way. Perhaps a lot of laymen and women feel that way. You may or may not be all that familiar with all the details of the story of the Exodus. Like you might have seen the movie with Charlton Heston, but you may have never really read Exodus. It's worth knowing Moses had the same hesitancy. So God appears to Moses, you know, the burning bush that's not consumed. Like any of us, Moses goes, that's kind of interesting. I should come and see that. So he walks to it. God begins to speak to him out of the burning bush. Then he tells Moses, I have seen what's going on with my people, and I mean to rescue them. And I'm going to rescue them through you. And here's what Moses says. Oh, my Lord, I'm not eloquent, either heretofore or since you have spoken to your servant. But I am slow of speech and of tongue. The tradition is that Moses stuttered. Then the Lord said to him, who has made man's mouth? Who makes him mute or deaf or seeing or blind? Is it not I, the Lord? Now therefore go, and I will be with your mouth and teach you what you shall speak. But he said, oh, my Lord, send, I pray, someone else. Isn't that us? Lord, I don't know how to speak like whoever. But eloquence or the lack of eloquence is not the issue. The Lord just needs us to open our mouth. We don't come preaching persuasively. The power of the gospel is not based upon the eloquence of the speaker. The power of the gospel is based upon the power of the Holy Spirit. That's the power of the gospel. It's not dependent upon you or me. We just have to talk. It worked out pretty well for Moses and for the people of Israel. The fourth obstacle is what I would call a defeatist attitude. That mindset that thinks, what difference am I really going to make? I mean, what good's really going to come out of being a real estate agent and handing somebody who's coming in to sell a house or buy a house a Bible? How is that going to impact anybody? Well, here, umpteen years later, here that somebody who received that Bible from someone who had the courage to offer it to you just spoke to all of us. There's a family that's been changed, an individual that's been changed. You throw a stone into the water and it ripples out almost to infinity. I went on a pilgrimage a few years back with some folks, some of whom are in the church I know. We did a cruise in the footsteps of St. Paul. We went to Corinth and Ephesus and Rome and different places. And I think I've said this before. I've never done a cruise before. I left there with the conviction I will never do another pilgrimage by cruise again, but I will definitely do another cruise again. Just because it's somewhat awkward, if you've ever done a cruise, picture trying to do a pilgrimage, you know, as you go back up for the fifth time to the ice cream buffet. It's a little challenging. But I liked the life. It was quite attractive. I did another cruise last year. We did married couples. I know some people in the church who went on that too. That was a little bit easier to do. Anyway, when we were on this cruise, I remember sailing through, I think we were through the Aegean at the time, and it was dark, and I was sitting on the back of the ship. I came to find out you don't call it a boat, you call it a ship. So we're on the back of the ship. I think I was alone, and I was just looking out, and it was the coastline of Turkey. And it was just dark as can be. And every once in a while, there were a few lights, those cities set on a hill. And I tried to picture what must have been going through Paul's mind. Because Paul sailed all around, not in a boat or a ship like I was in, or we were in, but he sailed all over. And I kept thinking, what was in his mind as he tried to imagine, how in the world are they going to believe me? I'm going to tell them that there's a God who made us in his own image and likeness to share his life forever, that he's so passionately in love with us that he was born of the Virgin Mary. He's so crazy about us, he allowed himself to get tortured to death by creatures whom he had made, also that our sins could be forgiven, also that death would be destroyed. He rose from the dead, not in spirit, but in body. Yeah, right. I remember landing in Ephesus, which is obviously one of the communities that Paul writes a letter to. And the fascinating thing of going on pilgrimages to holy sites is you're standing in the places where all these things that we hear about from Miss Ambo or wherever you go to church, Sunday after Sunday, actually happened. And it just becomes instantly real because you realize I'm in Ephesus. This is the place. And Ephesus is this tremendous collection of ruins. And in Ephesus, still, there is a theater which sat thousands of people in which they used to perform different dramas and whatnot. And that theater is the place of a significant scene in the Acts of the Apostles where Paul, after he shows up in Ephesus, which if you know your ancient history, is one of the sites of one of the seven ancient wonders. One of the ancient wonders was known as the Temple of Artemis, who, among other things, was the goddess of fertility. It was a port city. It attracted the crowd that port cities attract. And Paul goes in, he starts preaching the gospel, and a lot of people start turning to the Lord, and it creates some problems for all these people who sell all these little trinkets to Artemis. And so in this theater, it's entirely intact. It's 2,000 years old. It's entirely intact. You're standing in there reading the account of what happened, and they're chanting over and over again. This huge riot starts taking place. And thousands of people are yelling, "Great is Artemis of the Ephesians! Great is Artemis of the Ephesians!" And they begin to get afraid of Paul's life, so they scoot Paul out of there so he doesn't get killed. Well, most of us here don't have a clue who Artemis of the Ephesians is. Of this ancient wonder, one of the seven ancient wonders of the world, all that's left standing today, it was this massive temple, is this little column. It's about as tall as I am. It's in the middle of a pasture. That's all that's left. And we date the year to Jesus, who nobody, or maybe a dozen people in that theater, had ever heard of. What difference can you and I make? Pretty significant difference, obviously. The day of Pentecost had 12 people in the upper room. We have far more than 12 people in this church. Look what the Holy Spirit did with them. Can you imagine what he could do with us if we just let him? Fifth obstacle can be a preoccupation about our past. Now, how could God use me, given all that I've done? What are people who knew me going to say? This is a huge concern. What are people who know me going to say? Well, again, think of anybody in Scripture. Think of Peter. Acts chapter 4 tells the story of Peter. Peter and John were imprisoned after the day of Pentecost. The Lord uses them to heal a man. Then they're out preaching again, and the religious leaders are going crazy. And so they throw Peter and John into jail. And then the next day, they haul them in front of the same people who tried Jesus. Caiaphas is at the center. Remember him? Caiaphas starts interrogating Peter. At a certain point, Caiaphas could have looked at him and went, "You? Aren't you the guy who was there that night? Afraid? The little slave girl asked you 3 times who you were, and you went so far as to condemn yourself to hell?" That's what he did. He called a curse down upon himself. "You are now in front of me, bearing witness to this Jesus whom you denied? Something obviously happened to Peter that gave him courage to do that. Think of Paul. Paul used to round up Christians, send them off to prison, and he was at least responsible for the death of Stephen. And who knows how many more. In his letter to the Galatians, Paul writes, describing his conversion, all they, the Christian community, heard was that the one who was formerly persecuting them is now one of them. You don't think Paul, when he stood up in assembly or started shaking hands to people, didn't run into a few people whose family members he had arrested? The Christian community is not very big. You don't think he met people for whom he was responsible of either imprisoning loved ones or ruining families because of his zeal? Undoubtedly he did. What about Mary Magdalene? We don't know much about Mary Magdalene. All we know is this. She had 7 demons, and Jesus drove them out of her. This was a messed up woman, all right? And she was known to be a messed up woman. You couldn't find a less credible testimony to the resurrection of Jesus than Mary Magdalene. This is a woman who had a reputation of being nuts. The Lord picks her to be what the church has always called the apostle to the apostles. He reveals himself first to her. Can you imagine the reaction of the apostles as she walks into the upper room and says, "He's alive." Uh-huh. That's her. There she goes again. Just can't let it go, can you? Can't deal with it, woman. Can't wake up to reality. Dead people don't come back to life. You, of all people, I'm not going to listen to. So what? So we got a past. Used to scare me when I was first ordained. I used to sit there in Divine Child and be... And actually, some of the people who belonged to Divine Child I knew when I was in college. Basketball coach of Divine Child was my roommate in college. He knew a lot about me. Whether I was coherent or not, he knew a lot about me. And at certain days, I used to think, gosh, what if he just stood up in the middle of a homily and went, "You got to be kidding me. This is you? I mean, come on." And then at a certain point, I thought, you know what? Who cares? If someone ever stood up, the response to that is, "You're right, that's exactly who I was." And there's a lot of days when I still mess up and stumble and fall and sin. But nothing will ever be the same since Jesus broke in. So say whatever you want. I don't care. Cardinal Newman, he was an Anglican who converted to Catholicism. His cause is open. He used to say this great line as regards fear. He says, "Why in the world are we so concerned about the opinion of people we don't think very highly of?" Now, we don't want to identify the people that we don't think very highly of, obviously, but it's a great line to keep in mind. Shortly before I was ordained, I did what's known as the spiritual exercises of St. Ignatius. It's this 30-day prolonged retreat. You get a chance to spend hours a day in prayer, and you're just meditating on the Gospels. I remember it was just before I was ordained, and you got all the zeal of a newly ordained deacon about to be a priest, and couldn't wait to get to Divine Child where I was first assigned, and at the same time, not a little bit concerned about how people would hear whatever it is that I was going to try to say. And one of the meditations one day was the meditations on the resurrection of Jesus, and in particular on his apparition to Mary Magdalene in Matthew 28. It's 28:10. And Jesus says to Mary, "Tell my brothers to go to Galilee, and they will see me." And just instantly, that passage just brought a peace to me as I realized, whether it's you or me, just like Magdalene, Magdalene's task wasn't to convince the apostles. That was the Holy Spirit's task. Magdalene's task was to make an announcement to the apostles and let the Lord do the rest. You just have to talk. Everything else is up to him. Tell them, go to Galilee, and you'll see him. So for us, we just got to point people where they can find him or tell them about him, and he'll do the rest. Why? Because this is what he wants. This is his desire. That's why he's made us. A sixth obstacle. Let's call it a feeling of contentment. This perhaps isn't so much an obstacle to being light as it is to coming to the light or coming to the Lord. It's this sense of being satisfied, sense that everything's okay with life. And for many of us, so long as everything is okay with life, we may not turn to God. And God has a way of dealing with this. It's often a painful way of dealing with it, but he has a way of dealing with it. I know for me personally, despite all the things that I had seen in my family, despite the happiness of my mom and dad, the joy that I saw in my siblings, the miracle that I saw in my mom, you'd think you'd see a miracle like that and you'd convert. But miracles don't convert most people. They convert the people to whom they happen. We often say that, if I could only see a miracle, I'd believe. That's not true. I know that. At least it's not necessarily true. I saw a miracle. I saw tons of miracles. I saw legs grow. I saw tremendous things. They did nothing other than tell me, God's got a lot of power. What did something was crisis. That's what did something. What did something was walking out of my apartment that night in the middle of a party, looking at it going, this is just a waste. What did it was years of being frustrated beyond belief, of finding no purpose to life, nothing that I could throw myself into. You know, I thought anyway, I wanted to get married so bad, I wanted a family, and when I was still working at Ford, I was dating different people. It did nothing for me. It was just empty. I thought this is what I wanted. I mean, I didn't want it. It was this existential moment of, my life is so empty. There's no meaning. There's no purpose. And God was gracious enough to not allow me a whole lot of distractions, so that I had to be confronted with this every day. That's what changed my life. How many of you had children make first communions in the last couple of years? Number of us. You can't see each other's hands, but I can. There's a great passage that we read in that Mass. The kids don't get it, but we get it. It's in chapter 8 of Deuteronomy, and it says this. God is talking through Moses to the people, and he's talking about their journey in the wilderness after he rescued them from Egypt and before he brought them into the Promised Land. And before he fed them with the manna is this miraculous bread, this food that the Israelites were provided by God with, their whole journey in the wilderness. And in Deuteronomy 8, verse 3, Moses says this, the Lord, before he fed you with the manna, made you go hungry. That was a gift. He makes us go hungry. What changed it all for the prodigal son? It changed it all when his money was gone, and he had nothing left, and he longed, Luke says, to feed himself with the pods that he fed the pigs with. Here's a good Jewish boy feeding pigs. Pathetic. Feeding an animal you can't eat. Hard to get much lower than that. And all of a sudden the prodigal son says, you know what? I think there's a better way to live. Crisis woke him up. What about in the Gospels when the apostles are out at the sea and they're rowing and there's this big storm and Jesus comes walking on the lake. Remember that? Do you remember that Jesus sent them into the storm? He stayed on the shore. He says, why don't you guys row to the other side? I'll meet you. Like he didn't know the storm was coming? Uh-uh. Not a chance. He sends them into the storm intentionally. For one reason, to give to them the gift of having the illusion that they are okay and self-sufficient shattered. C.S. Lewis, again, who I often love to read, I'm sure, I hope many of us read him often, in a book he wrote called The Problem of Pain, which is a very excellent treatment on suffering. He says this, he says, God whispers to us in our pleasures, speaks in our conscience, but shouts in our pains. It is his megaphone to rouse a deaf world. To be sure, pain can drive many people from God. That can also be the thing that wakes us up and makes us turn to him. But I think the two biggest obstacles to us being light are these. The first is sin. Sin obscures the light. Sin's devastating. My sin, your sin, the church's sin, it's devastating. It's like blowing on the flame, and it begins to flicker. Now, to be sure, the message of the gospel is not, hey, we found this tremendous community of perfect people, come join us. That's not the message of the gospel. The message of the gospel was, we have been found by the only one who can put us back together. And so in a certain sense, even our sins, God can use to take our eyes off of each other and put them back onto him who is the only one worth adoring. and the only one worth following wholeheartedly. No one else. And yet, sin obscures the light. Our abuse of freedom, our willful, intentional sin. Again, it puts that bushel basket over the candle. Think of the abuse scandals in the church. They're devastating. Think of what the people of Ireland are going through right now, the Catholics in Ireland. They're devastated. We're going to deal with that for most of the rest of our lives. But the sinfulness is hardly confined to the ordained, brothers and sisters. We all sin. Ordained, religious, laymen, laywomen, you, me, every day. Scripture says the just man falls 7 times a day. How often do you think we fall? Or I fall? John Paul used to say over and over again, the world's tired of listening to us talk. They want to see it. It's like the world is crushed when a Christian leader falls, because here's someone reminding me that maybe this is all true. And then they fall, and of course they fall, because we're all in need of salvation. We're all willful. And it can have a devastating effect on people, perhaps especially on people who have little faith. And connected to all of this, there is within us this disorder, this kind of darkness. It goes by a number of different names in the church. We call it technically concupiscence. What's that mean? Concupiscence is this inclination to sin, this inclination to be selfish. It means something like this. It means even though I know and love the Lord and know that no one can do for me what he can do for me, still, every day, there is the constant temptation to kick him out of the center of my life and put me back there. Paul says in Romans, the good I want to do, I don't do, and that which I hate, I end up doing. Who can't relate to that? And when we do that, we don't shine. The final, and to my mind anyway, the biggest obstacle to our being light is simply this. Who knows what quantifier to put on this at the beginning? I'll say many. Many Catholics simply don't know him. They don't know him. We were baptized, made our first communion, got confirmed, maybe got married in the church. He's just the subject of a book we hear from every week or as often as we can find the time to squeeze Mass into our schedule. God remains for many of us, not for us, we're here, we're at a mission. Still, he remains for many of us a subject in a book, not a person whom I know loves me and whom I love. And because many Catholics don't know him, or many Christians don't know him for that matter, and the difference that he alone can make, we aren't convinced, I mean really convinced, that he is the way, not a way, the way, the truth, and the life. When Pope Benedict came to the United States a few years ago, he was in New York City, and he gave this image that I often go back to. I don't think it's original to him. I think he's using it from somebody else, but he's making a comparison between a Gothic church building and the Christian life. And he says, you walk by an old church building that's windows are all stained glass. And from the outside, the stained glass just looks dull, dark, heavy, ugly. And then you walk into the church and the sun shines through the stained glass and you're on the other side of it and you're just amazed by the brilliance and the beauty. And he said the Christian life is a lot like that. From the outside, it just looks like less. You can't do this, you can't do this, you can't do this, you can't do this. It doesn't look like more. But you walk in. I mean, you get all in. You throw your heart in with the Lord, and it's beautiful. It's not easy, but it's beautiful. So let me touch on three quick remedies to these obstacles. First, we got to meet him. That's the key. And it doesn't cut it to say, well, I met him, any more than you can answer, well, I married Janet, you know, however many years ago. You got to keep meeting her every day. You got to keep talking to her every day. You got to keep loving her every day. This wasn't a decision that was made once and then was done with. I got to meet him over and over and over again. That's how relationships grow. We are not members of a club or followers of a system or devotees to a code. There's a dear priest who passed away about a year ago now who always used to say, we are not Marines. I love Marines. God bless the Marines by all means. But to be a Christian is not to be a Marine. We do not follow a code. We are in love with a person. And love is far more demanding than any code. We love three persons, actually. Father, the Son, and the Holy Spirit. And like any other person, these persons can be met. In fact, they want to be met. That's why they made us, so that we would meet them. That's why the Son became flesh, became born of the Virgin Mary, so that we would meet him. That's why the Holy Spirit dwells in you, so that you would come to know the Father and know the Son. Not so that we could get some info and some data. You know, when we say know biblically or in the church, we mean it's a relationship. Adam knew Eve, and she bore Cain. That's knowledge. The Lord wants us to know him, to be in an intimate friendship with him. So how do we get to know him? Or how do we get to meet him? Two ways, mainly. First, we meet him in prayer. Prayer is one of those words that I think is oftentimes, for many of us, it's too formal sounding, it's too stuffy sounding, it's got all sorts of connotations that may or may not be helpful for many of us. All prayer is talking to God, listening to God. It's how you get any other friendship or relationship. We get to know him the same way we get to know anyone, by spending time with him. If your best friend says, hey, I got something for you to read, and you say, thanks very much, and you take it and you put it on your bookcase, that's not very helpful. Presumably, you'd actually open it up and read the letter that he wrote to you, or that she wrote to you. Well, that's what God's done. He's written us a letter. That's how the church talks about the scriptures. They are God's letters to us, his love letter to us. We listen to him, we talk with him. I tell this story a lot to kids, high school kids and college kids, about praying. When I was in college, I knew this one guy who I won't name, who I haven't met since or seen since, but he was a real athletic guy, good-looking guy. He was, I think, hands down the most egotistical, vain person I've ever met in my life, because he knew he was good-looking and he was a good athlete. And so we'd be at parties together, and I'll never forget this one night. We're at this party, and it's a room, however big the room is, and we're in, like all the guys, you know, we're in a corner. So we're in a corner, we're talking about different things, and there's this beautiful girl on the far side of the room, and he sees her. And he looked at me, he says, John, you see that girl over there? I said, yeah. He says, I'm just going to look at her, and she's going to come over here. I said, you got to be kidding. It doesn't work that way. You actually have to go talk. You have to get up and initiate a conversation. And that's how it works with God. You got to get up and go talk to him. You don't have to go anywhere. You can just do it wherever you are. Just talk to him. To my mind, the three easiest prayers are all one word: help, thanks, and sorry. And then you just go from there. But that keeps me occupied for most of the time that I'm praying. Prayer is the essence and the soul, the substance and the soul of the Christian life. If to be a Christian is to know God and to live in a deep friendship with him, it is impossible to do that unless we actually sit down with him every day. Don't kid yourself. Don't kid myself. I can't say I have a friendship with somebody that I rarely, if ever, talk to. I might have heard about him or her, but it's not a friendship. Try this for a marriage proposal. Hey, honey, how about you and me once a week, every week, for about an hour, we get together and talk? That doesn't fly. That's how many Catholics approach God. And we complain if it gets longer than an hour, because we really don't know him. About prayer, Pope John Paul II wrote once, our Christian communities have to become schools of prayer, where the meeting with Christ is expressed not just in imploring help. It's fine to ask God for things, but man, if that's all we ever do with a friend, it ain't much of a friendship. Expressed not just in imploring help, but also in thanksgiving, praise, adoration, contemplation, listening, and ardent devotion until the heart truly falls in love. It would be wrong, he said, to think that ordinary Christians can be content with a shallow prayer that is unable to fill their whole life, especially in the face of the many trials to which today's world subjects faith. They would not only be mediocre Christians, but Christians at risk. It's one of the reasons that we're doing Vespers every Sunday during Lent. It's another way to try to model and to give us as a community a chance to put this idea of Pope John Paul into practice, to be a school of prayer. This is especially important for you if you got kids at home. We have to model prayer. You got to teach kids how to pray. Let them hear you pray. Let them hear you say prayers, by all means, but more importantly, let them hear you pray. Without the hour that I spend every morning in prayer, I not only would have left the priesthood years ago, I would have left the faith. I know that. And an hour is not enough. There's undoubtedly people here who know this is something that I'm supposed to commit to and haven't yet. Tonight's a night to make a commitment. Don't go crazy and say, I'm going to start praying an hour tomorrow. It's like somebody who's never run saying, hey, I'm going to go run 10 miles tomorrow. Ain't going to happen. You're going to take 3 steps and pull a muscle in the hamstring. But set a reasonable, realistic goal. If you're here tonight, and only you know this, and you're not setting aside time every day to pray, to listen to the Lord, to read His Word, to talk to Him, then start tonight. It could be 10 minutes. Don't let it stay with 10 minutes, but that could be a place to start. And hold yourself to it. If that's you, there may not be a more important resolution that you will make. This is the purpose of life, to know Him. But we don't just meet Him in prayer, we also meet Him in service. The great commandment is what? To love the Lord with all my heart, mind, soul, and strength, and to love my neighbor as myself. It's in that order, to love the Lord first, because no one's done for me what He has done for me, but it's also to love my neighbor. Most of us tend to fall into one extreme or the other on this. It's like, Lord, You I love. These people are nuts. You can have them. Or, I love the people, I never talk to the Lord. My whole life's a prayer. That's usually a cop-out for, I don't really pray. Or it can be. Shouldn't say usually. We've got to do both. My brother-in-law told me this great story one time. He was asked by some folks at St. Anastasia if he wanted to go and do something or other. I forget what it was. It was a Sunday morning, and I think they were either going to deliver some food to some people who were sick, or they were going to help paint some guy's house before Mass, or they were going to do some act of charity for somebody who was in need. And so they asked my brother-in-law, Stephen, they said, hey, you want to come join us? And he said, I don't know. And my brother-in-law is a really gracious guy. He's got a servant's heart coming out of his ears. He said, what are you doing Sunday morning? You know, Sunday morning is the time for me and the Lord. We just dig into His Word and let Him refresh me in that way. So he said, I don't think I'm going to be able to make it for that. So Sunday morning comes, he wakes up, he starts praying, he makes a cup of coffee, he's reading the Bible. And he says, as he's reading the Bible, he hears the Lord say, hey, you want to read about me or do you want to meet me? And he closed the Bible and he went and served. So how many of us here can testify to whether it's PBJ Saturday mornings or whether it's one of the soup kitchens or helping out at a crisis pregnancy center or all the various ways that we give? So many people go down to St. Al's every week. We know, we see the Lord there. That's how we meet Him. Whatsoever you did to the least of my brothers and sisters, Jesus said, you did to me. Second remedy. Serious repentance. By that I mean a firm commitment to live a life of holiness. Much like prayer, holiness is one of these words which can be an obstacle to many people. We have all these images in our head when we hear holy, or I'm supposed to be holy. Holiness is not like a real attractive concept for most people. God wants you to be holy. Woo! You know? Doesn't exactly get my blood boiling, but it should. We just got to help understand it. To be holy simply means to belong to God. Remember St. Patrick's breastplate? Christ being the eyes of all who see me, and the ears of all who hear me, on the lips of all who speak of me, and the hearts of all who love me, and the minds of all who think of me. Christ be before me and behind me, above me and beneath me, on my right and on my left. Be my all. That's holiness. Help me, Lord. I haven't yet got through the day doing this, but help me to do everything for You. Again, John Paul, in a letter that he wrote, you know, we had all this buildup to the year 2000, and then it came and went, and he wrote this letter saying, okay, that's over, now what? And he said there, this teaching on holiness must not be misunderstood as if it involves some kind of extraordinary existence possible only for a few uncommon heroes of holiness. The ways of holiness are many, according to the vocation of each individual. I thank the Lord, he says, that in these years He has enabled me to beatify and canonize a large number of Christians, and among them many lay people who attained holiness in the most ordinary circumstances of life. The time has come, he said, to repropose wholeheartedly to everyone this high standard of ordinary Christian living. Last night I talked about this little red light. I asked, has it ever been changed and how do we do it? Well, I found out it's been changed once. I guess there's a little switch there and the thing drops down and I'll call you when we do it again, but Carl told me this morning. I find this so apropos to what Jean-Paul just said. You know what's in there? It's this ordinary little standard wattage light bulb. That's all it is. Just an ordinary light bulb. Go on a CVS, pick it up, screw it in, boom. Lights up the whole city on the hillside right there. What better image can we get for what John Paul is talking about? You don't have to be some grandiose anything. We're all just a bunch of ordinary light bulbs through whom the Lord wants to shine. All of us. No one's disqualified from that. That's not a 10,000 candle power light bulb. Lastly, I'm more and more convinced the key to this really happening, I mean the real key, we'll take the others as givens, I guess, but the oomph that's got to happen for this city to get set on fire is the Holy Spirit has to descend upon us in power. That's the key. John Paul was the one who coined this phrase, the new evangelization, which is what he called for in our time. And he also used to say that in order for that to happen, we need a new Pentecost. Same way that the Holy Spirit descended upon 12 cowardly men who all hid inside a locked room for days. And then look what happened to them. Tongues of fire appear upon them on the day of Pentecost. They are filled with courage, and out they go. And because out they went, the world changed. The whole world changed. We often hear this little expression about history, you know, history is written by the winners. Not so. At least not so when you're talking about Christians. They didn't win a thing. Not for 260 years. Here's what they won. They won beheading, burned alive, skinned alive, crucified, and every other way you can think of being martyred. And yet their witness won the world, the known world, all because they were animated by the power of the Holy Spirit, which enabled them to love, to forgive, to live joyfully, even in the midst of tremendous hardships, to burn brightly in the midst of a really dark world. And just like the Holy Spirit did that with them, so he wants to do that with us, and all we got to do is ask for it. He wants to do this. You know, we were trying to think, what can we do to keep the momentum going from something like this? These are always great opportunities for us to get together as a parish family and to enjoy prayer and some fellowship and all the things that we do here, but then what? Now it's over. Well, in trying to think of that, one of the things that we thought would be most important to try to do is to offer what's called a Life in the Spirit seminar. Some of you may or may not be familiar with that. It's a short time of prayer and an intense asking of the Holy Spirit to do with us exactly what he did with Our Lady and the apostles in the upper room. To turn up the flame, to fill us with courage. That's what changed my life, going through one of these when I was in college, or just out of college. I was at our prayer meeting that meets here Friday nights, first and third Fridays of the month, meets in the parish house. And the first time I went to it and gave a little reflection, and as I was in the back there praying, I share this with you as God is my witness. I'm standing in the back praying with everybody, and this is what I heard the Lord say. John, this parish doesn't need another series of talks from you. Those are great. Those are helpful. That's fine. They don't need another program. They don't need another whole workshop on whatever. They need the power that only my Holy Spirit can give to them. If, in fact, we are to set Plymouth on fire, if we're going to shine brightly the way the Lord expects us to, the way our neighbors want us to, even though they don't know it sometimes, the only way that can happen is not by me or anybody else, any of the great priests that I get to serve with. It's not by us persuading anybody, doing anything. The only way that can happen is if the Holy Spirit falls upon us in a profound way, brings us into an incredibly intimate encounter with the Lord, fills us with courage, and convinces us that there is nothing more urgent that this world needs than Jesus. That's the only way it happens. In that corner, we have the mosaic of Our Lady of Good Counsel, our patroness. Right next to it is one of the stained glass windows from the original church. On that stained glass window, if you've ever looked at it, is a prayer. The prayer simply says this: Send forth thy Spirit, and thou shalt renew the face of the earth. That's not just a beautiful little line and a pretty piece of stained glass. That's the truth. For us to burn, for us to shine, for the world to change, for Plymouth to come to know the Lord in the way that the Lord wants Plymouth to know him, we got to keep begging the Lord to send his Holy Spirit. Even today, I was walking through here praying the rosary late this afternoon, and whenever I walk in the church, especially when I'm alone, This is my image. I just talked to Mary, who's our patroness, and say, okay, you were there on the day of Pentecost. You saw this happen. Pray that it'll happen again in this place, which is dedicated to you. Intercede for us, dear Lady of Good Counsel, that the Lord will open up the roof of this church and pour out in abundance the gift of His Holy Spirit. I would ask you to join me in making that prayer. Let's ask the Lord to do that tonight before we go to bed. Let's make it a point to ask the Lord to do that in a particular way all throughout this season of Lent. Let's be the vessels that He wants us to be, filled with His grace and with His love and with His mercy and with His truth. Let's be courageous like Peter and Paul were. It doesn't matter how cowardly I was yesterday or this morning. That can change just like that. History proves it. May it happen again with us. May Almighty God bless you, Father, Son, and Holy Spirit. Amen. Amen.
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11: Hello, brothers and sisters. This is Jim and Joy Pinto, and we're here to share with you about God's plan for marriage. At the center of God's plan for marriage is love. And this is love. Not that we've loved God, but that He loves us and gave His Son to be the sacrifice for our sins. God, in His essence, is love. The Trinity, Father, Son, and Holy Spirit, in love. One God, but ministering to one another, ministering to the church, ministering to the world in love. Marriage and family is called to love, and our mission is love. To carry this love to one another in our marriage, to our children, and to the whole world.
12: You know, Jim, in our marriage, when we come to that personal relationship with the Lord, when we know that He loves us no matter what, then we can flesh that out in our marriage with each other, and then with our children, and with our grandchildren, our sons-in-laws, our daughter-in-laws, so that we can then take that love that we have, that He has given us, that unconditional love that Jesus has poured into our hearts, and make it manifest in our marriage, so that we can say, when we totally royally screw up, I'm sorry, please forgive me. And then do that with our children when we're not the perfect parents, or we're not the perfect spouse.
11: So faith, hope, and love. And the greatest of these is love. That's the call of marriage and family. And marriage is a sacrament. God has deposited, has lavished upon us His divine love. And we are capable in our marriages and in our family and in walking throughout the face of the earth to reveal God's love. Thank you for being with us this day. May your family and your marriage be strengthened. God bless you.
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23: 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I quote that Psalm all the time in talks, right? 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
27: This is Father Edward Looney. The month of August is dedicated to the Immaculate Heart of Mary. Let us pray. Hail Mary, full of grace, the Lord is with thee. Blessed art thou among women, and blessed is the fruit of thy womb, Jesus. Holy Mary, Mother of God, pray for us sinners, now and at the hour of our death. Amen.
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0: the Chaplet of Divine Mercy.
1: In the name of the Father, and of the Son,

0: heaven, hallowed be thy name. Thy kingdom come, thy will be done on earth as it is in heaven.
1: Give us this day our daily bread, and forgive us our trespasses, as we forgive those who trespass against us. And lead us not into temptation, but deliver us from evil. Amen.
0: Hail Mary, full of grace, the Lord is with you. Blessed are you among women, and blessed is the fruit of your womb, Jesus.
1: Holy Mary, Mother of God, pray for us sinners now and at the hour of our death. Amen.
0: I believe in God, the Father Almighty, creator of heaven and earth, and in Jesus Christ, his only Son, our Lord, who was conceived by the Holy Spirit, born of the Virgin Mary, suffered under Pontius Pilate, was crucified, died, and was buried. He descended into hell. On the third day, he rose again from the dead. He ascended into heaven and is seated at the right hand of God, the Father Almighty. From there, he will come to judge the living and the dead.
1: I believe in the Holy Spirit, the Holy Catholic Church, the communion of saints, the forgiveness of sins, the resurrection of the body, and life everlasting. Amen.
0: Eternal Father, I offer you the body and blood, soul and divinity of your dearly beloved Son, our Lord Jesus Christ, in atonement for our sins and those of the whole world. For the sake of his sorrowful passion,
1: have mercy on us and on the whole world.
0: For the sake of his sorrowful passion,
1: have mercy on us and on the whole world.
0: For the sake of his sorrowful passion,
1: have mercy on us and on the whole world.
0: For the sake of his sorrowful passion,
1: have mercy on us and on the whole world.
0: For the sake of his sorrowful passion,
1: have mercy on us and on the whole world.
0: For the sake of his sorrowful passion,
1: have mercy on us and on the whole world.
0: For the sake of his sorrowful passion,
1: have mercy on us and on the whole world.
0: For the sake of his sorrowful passion,
1: have mercy on us and on the whole world.
0: For the sake of his sorrowful passion,
1: have mercy on us and on the whole world.
0: For the sake of his sorrowful passion,
1: have mercy on us and on the whole world.
0: Eternal Father, I offer you the body and blood, soul and divinity of your dearly beloved Son, our Lord Jesus Christ, in atonement for our sins and those of the whole world. For the sake of his sorrowful passion,
1: have mercy on us and on the whole world.
0: For the sake of his sorrowful passion,
1: have mercy on us and on the whole world.
0: For the sake of his sorrowful passion,
1: have mercy on us and on the whole world.
0: For the sake of his sorrowful passion,
1: have mercy on us and on the whole world.
0: For the sake of his sorrowful passion,
1: have mercy on us and on the whole world.
0: For the sake of his sorrowful passion,
1: have mercy on us and on the whole world.
0: For the sake of his sorrowful passion,
1: have mercy on us and on the whole world.
0: For the sake of his sorrowful passion,
1: have mercy on us and on the whole world.
0: For the sake of his sorrowful passion,
1: have mercy on us and on the whole world.
0: For the sake of his sorrowful passion,
1: have mercy on us and on the whole world.
0: Eternal Father, I offer you the body and blood, soul and divinity of your dearly beloved Son, our Lord Jesus Christ, in atonement for our sins and those of the whole world. For the sake of his sorrowful passion,
1: have mercy on us and on the whole world.
0: For the sake of his sorrowful passion,
1: have mercy on us and on the whole world.
0: For the sake of his sorrowful passion,
1: have mercy on us and on the whole world.
0: For the sake of his sorrowful passion,
1: have mercy on us and on the whole world.
0: For the sake of his sorrowful passion,
1: have mercy on us and on the whole world.
0: For the sake of his sorrowful passion,
1: have mercy on us and on the whole world.
0: For the sake of his sorrowful passion,
1: have mercy on us and on the whole world.
0: For the sake of his sorrowful passion,
1: have mercy on us and on the whole world.
0: For the sake of his sorrowful passion,
1: have mercy on us and on the whole world.
0: For the sake of his sorrowful passion,
1: have mercy on us and on the whole world.
0: Eternal Father, I offer you the body and blood, soul and divinity of your dearly beloved Son, our Lord Jesus Christ, in atonement for our sins and those of the whole world. For the sake of his sorrowful passion,
1: have mercy on us and on the whole world.
0: For the sake of his sorrowful passion,
1: have mercy on us and on the whole world.
0: For the sake of his sorrowful passion,
1: have mercy on us and on the whole world.
0: For the sake of his sorrowful passion,
1: have mercy on us and on the whole world.
0: For the sake of his sorrowful passion,
1: have mercy on us and on the whole world.
0: For the sake of his sorrowful passion,
1: have mercy on us and on the whole world.
0: For the sake of his sorrowful passion,
1: have mercy on us and on the whole world.
0: For the sake of his sorrowful passion,
1: have mercy on us and on the whole world.
0: For the sake of his sorrowful passion,
1: have mercy on us and on the whole world.
0: For the sake of his sorrowful passion,
1: have mercy on us and on the whole world.
0: Eternal Father, I offer you the body

0: blood, soul, and divinity of your dearly beloved Son, our Lord Jesus Christ, in atonement for our sins and those of the whole world. For the sake of his sorrowful passion,
1: have mercy on us and on the whole world.
0: For the sake of his sorrowful passion,
1: have mercy on us and on the whole world.
0: For the sake of his sorrowful passion,
1: have mercy on us and on the whole world.
0: For the sake of his sorrowful passion,
1: have mercy on us and on the whole world.
0: For the sake of his sorrowful passion,
1: have mercy on us and on the whole world.
0: For the sake of his sorrowful passion,
1: have mercy on us and on the whole world.
0: For the sake of his sorrowful passion,
1: have mercy on us and on the whole world.
0: For the sake of his sorrowful passion,
1: have mercy on us and on the whole world.
0: For the sake of his sorrowful passion,
1: have mercy on us and on the whole world.
0: For the sake of his sorrowful passion,
1: have mercy on us and on the whole world. Holy God,
0: holy mighty one,
1: holy immortal one, have mercy on us and on the whole world. Holy God,
0: holy mighty one,
1: holy immortal one, have mercy on us and on the whole world. Holy God,
0: holy mighty one,
1: holy immortal one, have mercy on us and on the whole world.
0: Eternal God, in whom mercy is endless and the treasury of compassion inexhaustible, look kindly upon us and increase your mercy in us, that in difficult moments we might not despair nor become despondent, but with great confidence submit ourselves to your holy will, which is love and mercy itself.
1: In the name of the Father, and of the Son, and of the Holy Spirit. Amen.
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1: Welcome, friends. This is Peter Herbeck, your host. I hope you're doing well, starting your day and starting it with prayer, starting with some time with the Lord, and glad you could join me. This week, if you haven't had a chance to join us, we've been looking at some of the end time plan that the Word of God unfolds for us in the Catechism, the words of Jesus and the apostles about what the final battle is going to look like and what are the key elements that we are called to pay attention to. And in particular, we began Monday with the words of Jesus from Mark 13, one of the letters that address the Olivet Discourse, which Mark in chapter 13, Matthew chapter 24, Luke chapter 21, all record what Jesus had to say about the destruction of the temple, but also elements that are going to be present at the end times. And he's exhorting the apostles, and he continues to exhort us through his living word, through the teaching of the church, to stay awake, to be alert, to be watchful. And above all else, the most consistent thing he said is, don't be led astray. Don't be deceived. Be careful. The devil prowls around like a roaring lion. Now here's Peter just echoing the same exhortation that Jesus gave. The Antichrist is going to be at work in the earth, Paul tells us. We know the satanic power is already present. His demons are deployed. Huge deceptions are happening in our time. People are being deceived. There is a kind of apostasy happening. I don't know if it's the final one, but the collapse of the church throughout the West in particular, the collapse of Christendom, it's shocking the level at which people have turned away from the Lord and refused to pass the faith on to their children. So we're living in what might be like a kind of dress rehearsal of what's coming, because one of the signs that Jesus spoke about and that the apostles reminded us of is the apostasy, the great falling away, and the Catechism takes it up. Yesterday, we took the section from Paul's second letter to the Thessalonians, chapter 2 in particular, where he describes the rise of the man of lawlessness, the Antichrist, and what are the elements behind it. I'll just give a little bit of a summary. And then I want to take a look at the paragraphs from the Catechism, some of them, that really help give us the Catholic mind about the events that Jesus spoke about and the apostles spoke about. Because if you follow this at all, you'll understand that across the Christian community, there's a wide perspective on understanding. Maybe there's five or six primary ways of looking at the end times that are out there. And the Catholic Church has a particular perspective on all of those. And most of it is expressed in the Catechism. And it's very helpful to see and understand. We're called by Jesus to watch and wait, to be alert. He said, be careful. Be ready to read the signs. There will be signs that appear. There will be events that appear, and they will point to the final events that are going to come. So we're supposed to remain in a posture of alertness, being awake. And again, as I was saying with Peter, as he began to say, be careful. The devil's a roaring lion prowling around seeking someone to devour. Resist him and he will flee. If you're baptized into Christ, you've got power. You've got the sacraments, the Word of God. You've got the prayers of the church. You've got the prayers of the saints. You've got the indwelling of the Holy Spirit in your life. You're in the family of God. You've got all you need to be alert, to be awake, to drive away the strategies of the enemy, to walk in the freedom of the sons and daughters of God in joy, and to be able to read what the church teaches in the Scripture without getting discouraged by it. It's very rare that these things that we're talking about are addressed in homilies, even in the church, or even in theological formation classes, unless you take some specifically on this, even though this was a big theme in the Scriptures and the life of the apostles, not only in the teaching of Jesus, but the life of the apostles. A lot of people don't want to talk about it because they think it's bad news or it scares them or they don't want to do this, and even can come to the point of saying, well, this is really not something we need to address. It's not accepted by some of the teachers in the church. They think it's hyperbole, and it scares people, and it doesn't really communicate the love of Jesus. People get all wrapped up and confused in silly ways of thinking like that, and that's the kind of deception that Jesus is talking about. Friends, there is not a word that Jesus spoke to us. Every word Jesus spoke to us is a word given to us in love. He spoke the truth. He is the truth. He lived the truth. There's no love without the truth, and there's no truth without love, and it was all incarnate in the person of Jesus, who is the one who came from the Father, who knows it all. And he spoke the truth to us, and it continues to come to us in God's word and in the teaching of the church. So again, just some key themes from 2 Thessalonians chapter 2, verse 3, for example. The passage describes the final shaking that's going to come, what's going to unfold. Let no one deceive you in any way, for that day will not come unless the rebellion comes first, when the man of lawlessness is revealed, the son of perdition. Again, it's going to be revealed on that day, the apostasy that's going to accompany it, the falling away from the faith and the tribulation. There's going to be a great trial that's going to be ushered in by the Antichrist, and the Christian people are going to be persecuted intensely. There will be this battle, but none of that will unfold until the Antichrist emerges and this evil plan of Satan, his final attack on the church, is being restrained, the passage said. It's being held back. We don't know who the restrainer is. Is it God the Father? Is it the church itself? Is it the prayers of the saints? It's some of it that refers to the temple, ultimate destruction, the destruction of the temple in 70 AD. It's the Romans who were kind of holding back, and the restrainer, eventually Rome brought it down. But the words of Jesus was both applied to what was happening, was going to happen to the Jewish people, was going to happen to the temple, but also it leads us into the final battle. There's types, and then there's the ultimate final battle. And that's what Paul's talking about here. And St. Michael the Archangel may be the restrainer. I've heard priests say St. Joseph is the restrainer. We don't know for sure. But here's key things Paul doesn't want us to forget. Those events are going to happen. The man of lawlessness will arise. In the Catechism, paragraph 675, talks about a supreme religious deception is going to emerge in the person of the Antichrist, which will go forth from him, and it's going to seduce huge portions of the world and of the church. Paragraph 2, verse 10, the coming of the lawless one by the activity of Satan will be with all power and with pretended signs and wonders. The Antichrist is going to be supercharged with demonic spiritual power like no one else ever has in the history of the world. That is the demonic, the dark power. And it'll go forward in great power, and there will be pretended signs and wonders, not actual signs and wonders. He's going to be able to delude people. How he does that, we'll be able to know if you're standing in the light of Christ and have the mind of Christ. And with all wicked deception, everything he's got to deceive the human race, to capture our imagination, either through wonder or through fear, whatever it is, he's going to be full on to deceive us. And he's going to want us to turn away from the truth. And Paul says, all those who fall to that deception will perish. Why? Because they refuse to love the truth and to be saved. Catechism. Here's a few things from key paragraphs. Paragraph 668, Christ died and lived again, that he might be Lord both of the dead and of the living. Christ's ascension into heaven signifies his participation in his humanity, in God's power and authority. Jesus Christ is Lord. He possesses all power in heaven and earth, and he's the one who's far above all rule and authority and power and dominion, for the Father has put all things under his feet, and that's the including the destiny of creation, the destiny of your life, and the destiny of the fallen angels, and all the destiny of those who die in sin, and the destiny of those who die in the Lord. It's all in his hands. Christ is Lord of the cosmos and of history. In him, human history and indeed all creation are set forth and transcendently fulfilled in Jesus. 669, as the Lord, Christ is also the head of the church, which is his body, taken up to heaven and glorified after he had thus fully accomplished his mission. Christ dwells on earth in his church. The redemption is the source of the authority that Christ, by virtue of the Holy Spirit, exercises over the church. The kingdom of Christ is already present in mystery on earth, the seed and the beginning of the kingdom, and that's the church. That's the church. Paragraph 671. Though already present in his church, Christ's reign is nevertheless yet to be fulfilled with power and great glory by the king's return to earth. This reign is still under attack by evil powers, even though they have been defeated definitively by Christ's Passover, that is, his crucifixion, passion, death, and resurrection. Until everything is subjected to him, until there be realized new heavens and a new earth in which justice dwells, the pilgrim church in her sacraments and institutions, which belong to this present age, carries the mark of this world which will pass. And she herself takes her place among the creatures which groan in travail, yet and await the revelation of the sons of God. That is why Christians pray above all in the Eucharist to hasten Christ's return by saying to him, Maranatha, O Lord, come. Come, Lord Jesus. Paragraph 672. Before the ascension, Christ affirmed that the hour had not yet come for the glorious establishment of his messianic kingdom awaited by Israel, which according to the prophets was to bring all men the definitive order of justice, love, and peace. According to the Lord, the present time is the time of the Spirit and of witness, but it's also a time marked by distress and the trial of evil, which does not spare the church, and it ushers in the struggles of the last days. It is a time of waiting and watching. Paragraph 674. The glorious Messiah's coming is suspended at every moment of history until his recognition by all Israel. For a hardening has come upon part of Israel in their unbelief toward Jesus. So this is the prophetic role that Israel still plays. It's part of God's end time plan that the all of Israel, that is those who did not believe, first of all, it's a small portion of Jews believed in Jesus, beginning with the apostles and Our Lady and everyone. And there's always been Jewish believers in Jesus. Actually, the numbers of Jewish believers in Jesus is growing in a very surprising way, to a very surprising degree in our time. I don't have time to get into that right now. I'll maybe talk about it next week. But here's what Paul tells us, that all Israel is going to recognize Jesus before he comes. They're going to cry out with everyone else, come, Lord Jesus. And what that's going to demonstrate is not that they have their own saving path, their own saving covenant, because there is only one saving covenant. It's the covenant in the blood of Jesus Christ. But they're going to confess Jesus. And by that confession of Jesus, will enter the body of Christ. And we don't know what all means. Is it going to be all the Jews on the earth? We don't know. Is it going to be all the Jews living in Israel? We don't know. But God knows. Paul echoes, for if their rejection, that is the Jews, means reconciliation of the world, that is the gospel going to the Gentiles, what will their acceptance mean but life from the dead? The full inclusion of the Jews in the Messiah's salvation in the wake of the full number of the Gentiles after that happens will enable the people of God to achieve the measure of the stature of the fullness of Christ in which God may be all in all. So it's by God's plan and expression of God's faithfulness. God is faithful to his covenants. He's faithful to the people of Israel. He's going to give them a chance, and they will cry out for him. It's the mystery of Israel. It's the mystery of God's plan. It's important to pray for the Jewish people and that they fulfill God's purposes for them. Friends, I hope you can join me for one more day. We're going to dig a little bit deeper tomorrow. God bless you.
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7: Ever wonder about the power of prayer? St. John Chrysostom states that prayer and converse with God is a supreme good. 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Let God's infinite light be your guiding light. 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
8: 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G.K. 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The Catholic Church cannot afford to be tolerant of evil. 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And the Church especially cannot afford to tolerate social evils that are condoned by the state, because sooner or later, it'll be turned against the Church. History has shown this more than once. Chesterton says, there have been times in history when the Church has been wedded to the world, but it's always been widowed by the world.
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0: The Luminous Mysteries of the Holy Rosary with Mother Angelica and the nuns of Our Lady of the Angels Monastery.
1: In the name of the Father, and of the Son, and of the Holy Spirit.
2: Amen.
1: I believe in God, the Father Almighty, creator of heaven and earth, and in Jesus Christ, his only Son, our Lord, who was conceived by the Holy Spirit, born of the Virgin Mary, suffered under Pontius Pilate, was crucified, died, and was buried. He descended into hell. The third day he rose again from the dead. He ascended into heaven and sits at the right hand of God, the Father Almighty, from whence he shall come to judge the living and the dead.
2: Amen.

0: Father, who art in heaven, hallowed be thy name. Thy kingdom come, thy will be done on earth as it is in heaven.
1: Yeah.

0: full of grace, the Lord is with thee. Blessed art thou among women, and blessed is the fruit of thy womb, Jesus.
1: Holy Mary, Mother of God, pray for us sinners now and at the hour of our death. Amen.
0: Hail Mary, full of grace, the Lord is with thee. Blessed art thou among women, and blessed is the fruit of thy womb, Jesus.
1: Holy Mary, Mother of God, pray for us sinners now and at the hour of our death. Amen.
0: Hail Mary, full of grace, the Lord is with thee. Blessed art thou amongst women, and blessed is the fruit of thy womb, Jesus.
1: Holy Mary, Mother of God, pray for us sinners now and at the hour of our death. Amen.
0: Glory be to the Father, and to the Son, and to the Holy Spirit.
2: As it was in the beginning, is now, and ever shall be, world without end. Amen.
0: The first luminous mystery, the baptism of Christ in the Jordan.
3: When Jesus stood in the Jordan to be baptized by John, the Spirit hovered over him. He was anointed by the Spirit as Redeemer and Savior.
0: Our Father, who art in heaven, hallowed be thy name, thy kingdom come, thy will be done on earth as it is in heaven.
1: Give us this day our daily bread.
0: Full of grace, the Lord is with thee. Blessed art thou amongst the women, and blessed is the fruit of thy womb, Jesus.
1: Holy Mary, Mother of God, pray for us sinners now and at the hour of our death. Amen.
0: Hail Mary, full of grace, the Lord is with thee. Blessed art thou amongst women, and blessed is the fruit of thy womb, Jesus.

0: thou amongst women, and blessed is the fruit of thy womb, Jesus.
1: Holy Mary, Mother of God, pray for us sinners, now and at the hour of our death. Amen.
0: Hail Mary, full of grace, the Lord is with thee. Blessed art thou amongst women, and blessed is the fruit of thy womb, Jesus.
1: Holy Mary, Mother of God, pray for us sinners now and at the hour of our death. Amen.
0: Hail Mary, full of grace, the Lord is with thee. Blessed art thou amongst women, and blessed is the fruit of thy womb, Jesus.
1: Holy Mary, Mother of God, pray for us sinners now and at the hour of our death. Amen.
0: Hail Mary, full of grace, the Lord is with thee. Blessed art thou amongst women, and blessed is the fruit of thy womb.

0: Praise the Lord is with thee. Blessed art thou amongst women, and blessed is the fruit of thy womb, Jesus.
1: Holy Mary, Mother of God, pray for us sinners now and at the hour of our death. Amen.
0: Hail Mary, full of grace, the Lord is with thee. Blessed art thou among women, and blessed is the fruit of thy womb, Jesus.
1: Holy Mary, Mother of God, pray for us sinners now and at the hour of our death. Amen.
0: Glory be to the Father, and to the Son, and to the Holy Spirit.
1: As it was in the beginning, is now, and ever shall be, world without end. Amen.
0: Oh, my Jesus. The second luminous mystery, the wedding feast at Cana.
2: At the wedding feast of Cana, Jesus began his public life by changing water into wine, and he ended it by changing bread and wine into his body and blood.
0: Our Father, who art in heaven, hallowed be thy name. Thy kingdom come, thy will be done on earth as it is in heaven.
1: Give us this day our daily bread, and forgive us our trespasses, as we forgive those who trespass against us. And lead us not into temptation, but deliver us from evil. Amen.
0: Hail Mary, full of grace, the Lord is with thee. Blessed art thou among women, and blessed is the fruit of thy womb, Jesus.
1: Holy Mary, Mother of God, pray for us sinners now and at the hour of our death. Amen.
0: Hail Mary, full of grace, the Lord is with thee. Blessed art thou amongst women, and blessed is the fruit of thy womb, Jesus.
1: Holy Mary, Mother of God, pray for us sinners now and at the hour of our death. Amen.
0: Hail Mary, full of grace, the Lord is with thee. Blessed art thou among women, and blessed is the fruit of thy womb, Jesus.
1: Holy Mary, Mother of God, pray for us sinners now and at the hour of our death. Amen.
0: Hail Mary, full of grace, the Lord is with thee. Blessed art thou amongst women, and blessed is the fruit of thy womb, Jesus.
1: Holy Mary, Mother of God, pray for us sinners, now and at the hour of our death. Amen.
0: Hail Mary, full of grace, the Lord is with thee. Blessed art thou among women, and blessed is the fruit of thy womb, Jesus.
1: Holy Mary, Mother of God, pray for us sinners, now and at the hour of our death. Amen.
0: Full of grace, the Lord is with thee. Blessed art thou amongst women, and blessed is the fruit of thy womb, Jesus.

0: of grace, the Lord is with thee. Blessed art thou amongst women, and blessed is the fruit of thy womb, Jesus. Hail Mary, full of grace, the Lord is with thee. Blessed art thou among women, and blessed is the fruit of thy womb, Jesus.
1: Holy Mary, Mother of God, pray for us sinners now and at the hour of our death. Amen.
0: Hail Mary, full of grace, the Lord is with thee. Blessed art thou among women, and blessed is the fruit of thy womb, Jesus.
1: Holy Mary, Mother of God, pray for us sinners, now and at the hour of our death. Amen.
0: Glory be to the Father, and to the Son, and to the Holy Spirit.
1: As it was in the beginning, is now, and ever shall be, world without end. Amen.
0: O my Jesus,
1: forgive us our sins, save us from the fires of hell, and lead all souls to heaven, especially those
0: in most need of
1: mercy.
0: The third luminous mystery, the announcement of the kingdom.
2: Infinite holiness made himself available and approachable to sinful creatures. The touch of his hand sent healing power through their bodies, exalted their souls, and made them seek only the kingdom.
0: Our Father, who art in heaven, hallowed be thy name, thy kingdom come, thy will be done on earth as it is in heaven.
1: Give us this day our daily bread, and forgive us our trespasses, as we forgive those who trespass against us. And lead us not into temptation, but deliver us from evil. Amen.
0: Hail Mary, full of grace, the Lord is with thee. Blessed art thou among women, and blessed is the fruit of thy womb, Jesus.
1: Holy Mary, Mother of God, pray for us sinners now and at the hour of our death. Amen.
0: Hail Mary, full of grace, the Lord is with thee. Blessed art thou among women, and blessed is the fruit of thy womb, Jesus.
1: Holy Mary, Mother of God, pray for us sinners now and at the hour of our death. Amen.
0: Hail Mary, full of grace, the Lord is with thee. Blessed art thou among women, and blessed is the fruit of thy womb, Jesus.
1: Holy Mary, Mother of God,
0: Hail Mary, full of grace, the Lord is with thee. Blessed art thou among women, and blessed is the fruit of thy womb, Jesus.
1: Holy Mary, Mother of God, pray for us sinners, now and at the hour of our death. Amen.
0: Hail Mary, full of grace, the Lord is with thee. Blessed art thou amongst women, and blessed is the fruit of thy womb, Jesus.

0: The Lord is with thee. Blessed art thou amongst women, and blessed is the fruit of thy womb, Jesus.
1: Holy Mary, Mother of God, pray for us sinners now and at the hour of our death. Amen.
0: Hail Mary, full of grace, the Lord is with thee. Blessed art thou among women, and blessed is the fruit of thy womb, Jesus.

0: Blessed is the fruit of thy womb, Jesus. Hail Mary, full of grace, the Lord is with thee. Blessed art thou amongst women, and blessed is the fruit of thy womb, Jesus.
1: Holy Mary, Mother of God, pray for us sinners now and at the hour of our death. Amen.
0: Glory be to the Father, and to the Son, and to the Holy Spirit. Jesus.
1: Forgive us our sins, save us from the fires of hell, lead all souls to heaven, especially those who most need thy mercy.
0: The fourth luminous mystery, the Transfiguration.
2: The Holy Spirit gives us power to be transformed into Jesus, so that one day the Father will look at each soul and say, "This is my Son. This is my image."
0: Our Father, who art in heaven, hallowed be thy name. Thy kingdom come, thy will be done, on earth as it is in heaven.
1: Give us this day our daily bread, and forgive us our trespasses, as we forgive those who trespass against us. And lead us not into temptation, but deliver us from evil.
0: Amen. Hail Mary, full of grace, the Lord is with thee. Blessed art thou among women, and blessed is the fruit of thy womb, Jesus.
1: Holy Mary, Mother of God, pray for us sinners now and at the hour of our death. Amen.
0: Hail Mary, full of grace, the Lord is with thee. Blessed art thou amongst women, and blessed is the fruit of thy womb, Jesus.

0: blessed art thou amongst women, and blessed is the fruit of thy womb, Jesus.
1: Holy Mary, Mother of God, pray for us sinners now and at the hour of our death. Amen.
0: Hail Mary, full of grace, the Lord is with thee. Blessed art thou among women, and blessed is the fruit of thy womb, Jesus.
1: Holy Mary, Mother of God, pray for us sinners now and at the hour of our death. Amen.
0: Hail Mary, full of grace, the Lord is with thee. Blessed art thou among women, and blessed is the fruit of thy womb, Jesus.

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Hail Mary, full of grace, the Lord is with thee. Blessed art thou among women, and blessed is the fruit of thy womb.

0: is with thee. Blessed art thou amongst women, and blessed is the fruit of thy womb, Jesus.
1: Holy Mary, Mother of God, pray for us sinners now and at the hour of our death. Amen.
0: Hail Mary, full of grace, the Lord is with thee. Blessed art thou amongst women, and blessed is the fruit of thy womb, Jesus.
1: Holy Mary, Mother of God, pray for us sinners now and at the hour of our death. Amen.
0: Hail Mary, full of grace, the Lord is with thee. Blessed art thou amongst women, and blessed is the fruit of thy womb, Jesus.
1: Holy Mary, Mother of God, pray for us sinners now and at the hour of our death. Amen.
0: Glory be to the Father, and to the Son, and to the Holy Spirit.
1: As it was in the beginning, is now, and ever shall be, world without end. Amen.
0: O my Jesus,
1: forgive us.
0: The fifth luminous mystery, the institution of the Eucharist.
2: We see your face at the Last Supper, Lord Jesus, as you looked up to heaven to the Father who sent you and gave him thanks and praise. Your word changes what was created into the uncreated, the finite into the infinite.
0: Our Father who art in heaven, hallowed be thy name. Thy kingdom come, thy will be done on earth as it is in heaven.
1: Give us this day our daily bread, and forgive us our trespasses, as we forgive those who trespass against us. And lead us not into temptation, but deliver us from evil. Amen.
0: Hail Mary, full of grace, the Lord is with thee. Blessed art thou among women, and blessed is the fruit of thy womb, Jesus.

0: amongst women, and blessed is the fruit of thy womb, Jesus.
1: Holy Mary, Mother of God, pray for us sinners now and at the hour of our death. Amen.
0: Hail Mary, full of grace, the Lord is with thee. Blessed art thou among women, and blessed is the fruit of thy womb, Jesus.
1: Holy Mary, Mother of God, pray for us sinners now and at the hour of our death. Amen.
0: Hail Mary, full of grace, the Lord is with thee. Blessed art thou among women, and blessed is the fruit of thy womb, Jesus.

0: Lord is with thee. Blessed art thou amongst the women, and blessed is the fruit of thy womb, Jesus. Hail Mary, full of grace, the Lord is with thee. Blessed art thou amongst women, and blessed is the fruit of thy womb, Jesus.
1: Holy Mary, Mother of God, pray for us sinners now and at the hour of our death. Amen.
0: Hail Mary, full of grace, the Lord is with thee. Blessed art thou amongst women, and blessed is the fruit of thy womb, Jesus. Full of grace, the Lord is with thee. Blessed art thou amongst women, and blessed is the fruit of thy womb, Jesus.
1: Holy Mary, Mother of God, pray for us sinners now and at the hour of our death. Amen.
0: Hail Mary, full of grace, the Lord is with thee. Blessed art thou amongst women, and blessed is the fruit of thy womb, Jesus.
1: Holy Mary,
0: glory be to the Father, and to the Son, and to the Holy Spirit.
1: As it was in the beginning, is now, and ever shall be, world without end. Amen.
0: O my Jesus,
1: forgive us our sins, save us from fires of hell, and lead all souls to heaven, especially those who most need thy mercy.
0: Hail, Holy Queen.

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0: Let us pray. O God,
1: whose only begotten Son, by his life,

0: May the Divine's assistance remain always with us. In the name of the Father, and the Son, and the Holy Spirit.
1: Amen. 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
3: Welcome to Catholic Blitz, and today in the hot seat is Father Ken Briganti. Are you ready?
4: Let's go for it.
3: All right, your question is, can someone be rebaptized? And you have 1 minute.
4: No. Next question. Oh, okay. The long answer would be baptism belongs like with confirmation and holy orders. We call that an indelible mark. You only receive baptism once, confirmation once. You're ordained a deacon once. You're ordained a priest. And those who are bishops are ordained a bishop once. Now, so it leaves this indelible mark on your soul that even when you die and you go into heaven, it is there for all eternity. Now, other sacraments like penance and Eucharist and anointing of the sick, you can receive multiple times. And then matrimony, well, obviously you can only marry once, but if your spouse dies, then you can have the sacrament again. I hope that answers it.
3: Okay. Good job. Come back again for more Catholic Blitz.
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It is Thursday, the 27th of August. It is the Feast of St. Monica. Let's pray the St. Monica Sodality Prayer for fallen away Catholics. In the name of the Father, and the Son, and the Holy Spirit. Lord, you gave St. Monica a spirit of selfless love manifested in her constant prayer for the conversion of her son, Augustine. Inspired by boundless confidence in your power to move hearts, and by the success of her prayer, I ask the grace to imitate her constancy in my prayer for those who no longer share in the intimate life

0: Thomas Akempis. Chris McGregor will join us to look into the Office of Readings. Greg Willits has been going through Louis de Montfort's Love of Eternal Wisdom and sharing how that lines up in it with Greg's own story. And then pastoral counselor Kevin Prendergast at the end of the hour will join us on this Feast of St. Monica to maybe share some good wisdom for those of us who have wayward family members that we are praying will return to the faith. Of course, this is Monica's thing in the communion of saints. So hope you can stay with us. It is 2 minutes past the hour. Here's Anna Mitchell with news.
1: Good morning. Catholic Relief Services is among the humanitarian agencies responding to catastrophic flooding in Nepal. Search and rescue teams are still looking for survivors after a deadly flash flood near the Nepal-Tibet border. Tammy Trujillo has more.
2: Say at least 165 bodies have been recovered, but hundreds of people are still missing, including dozens of Americans. The flood happened Wednesday when a wall of water rushed through a mountain valley in the border region, destroying bridges, roads, and buildings. Nepal's prime minister released a statement expressing deep sorrow over the loss of life. Nepal's disaster officials say the flood was triggered by a landslide about 12 miles north of the border. The U.S. State Department says it's closely monitoring the situation and is deploying a disaster response advisor to support response efforts. I'm Tammy Trujillo.
1: For its part, CRS reports families affected by the disaster urgently need safe shelter, food, clean water, hygiene supplies, and other essential household items. CRS says they are closely monitoring the emergency and coordinating with Caritas Nepal and local partners to assess the urgent needs and to determine how best to support the affected communities. A settlement has been reached in the federal trial against Meta for implementing tactics to get people addicted to the site. Several states sued the tech giant, alleging it designed its social media platforms, also including Facebook and WhatsApp, to engage children and to get them addicted. They also claimed Meta misled users about the safety of their apps. As part of the settlement, Meta denied the allegations but committed to, quote, establishing daily limits and blocks on nighttime use for teenage users, along with enhanced age assurance measures. Meta will also pay nearly $17 billion in the settlement. During his general audience yesterday, Pope Leo spoke about why the fathers of Vatican II sought to reform the liturgy, saying the liturgy has been subject to developments throughout the centuries, adapting to the needs of different eras. He said, quote, a correct understanding of it also enables us to reject the abuses that occurred in certain sectors of the church during the post-conciliar period, and which, unfortunately, still occur from time to time today, where some of the principles underlying the reform itself have been taken to extremes or misunderstood, end quote. Also yesterday, Pope Leo met with Lutheran bishops from Norway, and in his address to them said, Christians need to seek communion and foster peace together. From Vatican Radio, Devin Watkins reports.
3: Meeting with Lutheran bishops from Norway, Pope Leo XIV invited them to visit the various holy sites associated with the early Christians and martyrs whose lives continue to offer a source of inspiration to modern Christians. Their example, he said, encourages us also to give our lives for the glory of God and for the good of our brothers and sisters. Pope Leo pointed to the difficult challenges presented by our world's particularly turbulent period.
4: There seems to be an increasing animosity among peoples, evident not only in international conflicts and disputes, but also within individual countries, as demonstrated by the bitterness that frequently characterizes political and social discourse.
3: Pope Leo said Christians also face the temptation to fall into an attitude of hostility toward those with whom we disagree. However, he said, we must instead seek out paths of reconciliation and fraternity. Jesus, he said, shows us another way, revealing that goodness and charity have the power to disarm. In visiting Rome, the Lutheran bishops show their desire to build communion, he said, noting that even small gestures can inspire and guide us along the path of reconciliation. Pope Leo XIV then recalled Jesus' prayer that his disciples may all be one so that the world may believe.
4: Grounded in

0: our common baptism and our shared mission in the world, I pray that we may always grow together in our service to the promotion of peace and justice.
1: Look to the example of the early martyrs and saints as a witness to the transforming power of charity. Let us ask for God's blessing, he said, so that God may help us to live ever more truly as brothers and sisters, and thus bear common witness to our Savior, our Lord Jesus Christ. I'm Devin Watkins.
2: And today's Little League World Series semifinal games are being moved up to the morning to get ahead of rain in the forecast. Both the international and U.S. semifinals will be played at 9 a.m. Eastern. The Latin America region will face Japan at Volunteer Stadium, while the Midwest region will take on the Great Lakes region today. Of course, the Great Lakes region fans listen on 9:10 a.m. Sacred Heart Catholic Radio here locally. They're from Hamilton, Matt.
3: The Hamilton team, yes. Be watching on that Little League World Series, especially because two-thirds of the league, your Major League Baseball team, is no longer
2: I was going to say, it's kind of nice to have a local team playing
3: doing
2: baseball
3: something in
2: that
3: August.
2: Is meaningful.
3: Yeah. I mean, I guess
2: fine.
3: We're back to the whole
2: it's
3: Dodgers
2: fine. We're
3: thing.
2: Fine.
3: It's Dodgers
2: fine.
3: Season
2: we're fine.
3: Again.
2: Matt, it's fine. We're fine.
3: It'll be okay.
2: It's fine. Fine. Go Hamilton. Father Robert Nixon joining us again on the Sunrise Morning Show. He's a Benedictine at New Norcia in Australia, translator of the Tan Resurrection series. We've been going through Solitude and Silence, The Cloister of the Heart by Thomas A. Kempis. Father, welcome back.
4: Thank you, Annie. It's great to be with you.
2: It is great to have you. So last time we were together, we discussed how Thomas has very little confidence that anyone who is excessively talkative will be able to reform his or her ways. However, he does now offer some ideas for self-correction.
4: Absolutely.
2: What does he have to say?
4: And he gives us some very useful ideas, I believe, and ideas which are actually quite easy to apply. And the first of these is that we should renew each day the intention, committing ourselves to it for love of Christ and imploring his assistance. And this is such an important thing, not only in controlling excessive talkativeness, but basically in every good intention we might have. It's to renew the intention on a regular basis, and every day is what he recommends. And in renewing it, we actually pray to Christ that he'll help us to get through the day, you know, to keep the intention intact, to keep the intention strong throughout the course of that day. And I think this applies to so many things that we might want to do, either things we want to take up or things we want to give up, particular ways we want to improve. We need not just to make the resolution once, but to continually renew it every day, and each time we renew it, to ask once again for the assistance of Christ, who makes everything possible.
2: Indeed. And, you know, when we go to confession, the act of contrition that I learned as a child, you say, sorry for my sins with all my heart and choosing to do wrong and failing to do good. I have sinned against you, whom I should love above all things. I firmly intend, with your help, to do penance, to sin no more, and to avoid whatever leads me to sin.
4: Absolutely.
2: This is such an important thing, isn't it?
4: That's right. And this is the second point which Thomas makes for us. He says that he should studiously avoid all occasions when he knows he is likely to become talkative. In particular, he should avoid having private or long conversations with any people with whom he was formerly accustomed to share gossip or idle chatter. And I think this is such an important thing because, you know, with a little reflection, we can almost foretell those occasions, those situations when we're likely to, you know, go astray, to drift into bad habits of talking. And this, you know, particularly when we have a particular person who in the past maybe we've kind of formed this conversational partnership, and we might gossip, we might complain, whatever it might be, a particular mode of communication, and to do what we can to avoid that situation. And this doesn't necessarily involve being impolite or being rude to anyone, but, you know, we know, if you're like me, and I think most people will know, when you talk to certain people, the conversation is likely to go in a bad direction. So to avoid that type of situation, to avoid the occasion. And I think with all sins, and of course, sins of speech in particular, but other sins just as much, to avoid the occasion of sin. And that is a case of applying God's wisdom and prudence to help fulfill our good intentions.
2: And it doesn't hurt to tell that person, whoever it is, why well, you're doing it, and bring it upon yourself. You know, I found this, Father, in my own life,
4: yeah,
2: that
4: okay. Oh, very interesting.
2: When I am trying to, you know, like there are people in my life who I love, and if we tend to fall into that kind of conversation, and I need to avoid that kind of conversation, how do I do that? If I love this person and want them in my life and I don't want them to think that I'm like shunning them because they're a terrible person. You know what I mean? You don't want to like hurt someone's feelings.
4: Yeah.
2: I have managed to come up with a way, and I'm curious. I hope you don't knock me down on this, Father, but I'm going to put it out there that I have come to just be honest with them and say, look, I can't fall into gossip here. I gotta walk away from this conversation before I say something that I regret, and put it all on me. And maybe it also encourages them to think about their own participation in such kind of conversations, but without directly indicting them, so to speak.
4: Yeah, absolutely. You know, Annie, I think you've tried that, and it's worked. So I think there is a great wisdom in that. And, you know, sometimes when we get into these occasions for negative, for bad conversations, it doesn't always reflect badly on the other person. It could, in fact, be that they're a good listener and they ask us to open up about our own thoughts or problems. And this can actually lead to complaining. And as well as gossiping, one of the things which Saint Benedict speaks about is the dangers, the evils of murmuring and complaining, that it doesn't get the problem out of our system. In fact, it often magnifies and intensifies the problem. So, yeah, I think there's great wisdom in that, in being honest and doing it in that way which you suggested, which is perfectly perfectly straightforward and not reflecting badly on the person involved at all. And, you know, this self-reflection, whatever leads us to self-reflection, I think is a good thing.
2: And he makes the point in here, which I think is important for us to remember how difficult this is, lest we think that, you know, oh, we're just going to knock this out of our lives right here and right now. He talks once again, I mean, he keeps hitting on this point, Thomas does, about how hard this is, and it might just be easier to say nothing at all.
4: Absolutely, you know, and he quotes the Apostle James, who says that no human being is able to tame the tongue. And of course, he's speaking hyperbolically there, but, you know, he that does convey the point that it is one of our great weaknesses, and one of the great weaknesses which is so hard to overcome. And then he suggests very prudently that it can be much better to opt for silence rather than to aim for this happy medium. You know, and I think there's, whenever we're in doubt about whether we should say something or shouldn't say it, if there's any doubt at all, we probably shouldn't say it. Mm. You know, and that principle applies to so many things in life. It's better to err on the side of caution, I think.
2: We've been talking to Father Robert Nixon. The book is called Solitude and Silence, The Cloister of the Heart. It's by Thomas A. Kempis, part of the TAN Resurrection series through TAN Books. You can find it linked at sunrisemorningshow.com and our show notes for today. 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Father Robert, really appreciate it. Thank you.
4: Thank you. God bless you, and God bless all your listeners.
2: You as well, Father. Thank you. All right, it's 16 past. We're back with headlines right after this.
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3: 19 past. Here's Anna with headlines.
2: Catholic Relief Services is among the humanitarian agencies responding to catastrophic flooding in Nepal. Pope Leo, during his general audience yesterday, spoke about why the fathers of Vatican II sought to reform the liturgy. And the Holy Father also yesterday met with Lutheran bishops from Norway.
3: Next newscast in about 11 minutes. Anna Mitchell, just want to clarify some comments about Dolly Parton I made earlier this week, because there were some folks who thought, why are you canonizing this country music Protestant singer and comparing her to the Virgin Mary? I just want to be clear of what I was...
2: Did somebody email you about that? I didn't see anything.
3: Well, at any rate, I don't canonize anybody. I don't have that authority. I don't know the state of a person's soul. I do know Dolly said a lot of things about Jesus. And so we pray for the repose of her soul. And in comparing her to the Virgin Mary, my point was, so if the whole world is mourning this maternal figure in Dolly and looking at the Catholic Church and saying, you guys are crazy for all the attention you give to Mary, I would just say, look in the mirror.
2: Yeah.
3: Maybe it makes sense that we give this much attention to Mary, who is a much bigger deal than any country singer
2: exactly.
3: ever will be. That's all I
2: think
3: say
2: Dolly would agree.
3: There you go. It's 21 minutes past the hour.
10: Are you ready to get your...
14: So, Father Chrysostom, Mayinka, I live at Blessed Sacrament in Seattle. However, I do campus ministry at the University of Washington, and I also run a young adults group for Saudi Seattle Catholic Young Adults. One of the reasons why I became a Dominican was that I was a young adult, and I was off living in the Rocky Mountains, and I was kind of living in a college town without a college. It's just a lot of young people out there trying to have the time of their lives, seeking adventure. Oftentimes they would kind of live a life of debauchery as well. And I had a lot of young people come up to me asking me like, hey, so why do you go to church? Why do you pray? And they were just hungry and they were looking and they realized the answers they were seeking and the answers that the world was trying to offer wasn't really fulfilling them or answering these deep desires. And so when I realized that we have gold, we have the most precious thing you can ever have, and it's like we're not preaching the gospel, eventually led me into to the order of preachers. But I find that same reality here in Seattle. The question is not whether we have something to share. Are we sharing this with conviction? Are we living out of a place of deep relationship with Christ and then just offering what we ourselves are not only living but thriving from? And then it actually becomes, I'm going to be honest with you, quite easy. And more among young people, I see people adopting what are called wise phones, or you might call them dumb phones, because of the overstimulation that everyone's kind of experiencing. And so people are just needing to turn off the infinite possibility of what they could be doing or changing their mind to. The one wonderful thing about radio, or like Catholic radio, is that it just kind of gives you what you're supposed to be listening to in one sense. It provides you with the ability of not always seeking the highest dopamine, but the things that actually are really good for your heart and your mind as well. So may Almighty God bless and keep you all now and forever, the Father, the Son, and the Holy Spirit. Amen.
2: 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Good morning, Chris.
15: Good morning, Anna. Lots happening in the world, people. Pray, pray, pray.
2: Pray, pray, pray. That's a great way to begin our segment together, Chris. This week's selection from the Office of Readings is for the August 27th Feast of St. Monica. And, of course, we celebrate her son, St. Augustine. The very next day, I understand you are particularly devoted to Monica. Is that right?
15: It happened on a sunny, hot day. Once when I was in Rome, I was by myself, and I went into a basilica, which I realized was the one for St. Augustine. And I had walked up to the front just to sit down and pray a little bit, and I didn't realize that next to the altar was the sarcophagus that contained the relics of St. Monica.
2: Oh, what?
15: Yeah, I love doing
2: that. You just happened upon her.
15: That day was great.
2: Oh, my gosh.
15: Just happened upon her. Didn't realize that she was there. And I couldn't help but think of that moment in this reading that isn't contained in the confessions, where all she had asked is that she be remembered at the altar.
2: Wow.
15: And here she was.
2: At the altar.
15: Yeah, and she's become a good friend ever since.
2: That's incredible. Here she is lying at the altar of a church named for her son, a doctor of the church. And in the office, we do hear from her son, of course, about his mother. This is from St. Augustine's Confessions, which is where we learn all about their relationship, right?
15: Oh, yeah. It's one of the great works in Western literature. I think it was one of the first biographies that were autobiographies written at that time. And it's, today, it's still so beautiful. It is this in this particular passage that the whole world will be praying with in the Liturgy of the Hours. It gives us such a beautiful, intimate picture of St. Monica near the end of her life. You know, we know her as the mother who prayed for years for Augustine's conversion. But here we get, you know, Augustine gives us a glimpse of what all those years of prayer had done in her. By this point, Augustine had been baptized by St. Ambrose in Milan. It's such a great story. Monica's great prayer had been answered. They were on their way back to North Africa and stopped in Ostia, which is the port of Rome, which is right near the airport. So like when you fly into Rome, into Italy and land at the airport there, you kind of fly right over that area of Ostia. And there they waited to make the voyage home. And Augustine's remembering that he and his mother happened to be alone, leaning against a window overlooking a garden. He sets this up so beautifully. They began talking about God, about eternal life, and about what the life of the saints with God might be like. And neither of them knew that Monica was only days away from death. Wow. It's such a beautiful passage.
2: Well, I mean, what a lesson to us all about the nature of our conversations and what they should be. You never know how much time you have left with someone. And we need to be talking about the important things, don't we?
15: We really do. And this had come to a point where, you know, there was such a peace and a calm, and it was a grace. This is grace-filled conversation,
2: yeah.
15: Right? You know, and this, he talks about, she and I happen to be alone, though, as I believe the mysterious workings of your will. So in this gorgeous passage, we're actually kind of almost, I don't mean to simplify it so much, but it's almost like a journal passage, mm-hmm. where Augustine is having a conversation with our Lord about what he experienced. And what I really love about it is Augustine notices, he's looking back, he realized this wasn't a simple accident, you know, just an accidental quiet moment. He sees the hand of God in it. You know, and I think most of us had moments like this, right, Anna? Have you ever had that when we reflect back? I did that with my own mother, right? Before, this was weeks before her own passing. Mm-hmm. And, or you are with your children, and then they will say something, reflect back later, and like, oh, yeah, God was in that moment.
2: It says, this was the substance of our talk, though not the exact words. Yet you know, O Lord, how on that very day, amid this talk of ours that seemed to make the world with all its charms grow cheap, she said, for my part, my son, I no longer find pleasure in anything that this life holds. What am I doing here still, or why am I still here? I do not know, for worldly hope has withered away from me. One thing only there was for which I desired to linger in this life, to see you a Catholic Christian before I died. And my God has granted this to me more lavishly than I could have hoped, letting me see even you spurning earthly happiness to be his servant. What am I still doing here? You know what? You know why I think she was still there? So that mm-hmm. Augustine could recount this beautiful conversation for us all these hundreds of years later to read and to be just wowed by, to be moved by, to grow closer to the Lord and to each other through her words.
15: Oh, I'm so glad you brought that up. I mean, this thing about Monica is that so much she was praying for her son, but she, in the process of that great economy of God's grace, he never wastes a drop, by the way. It changed her. It allowed her to, this anxious prayer that may have been in the beginning, oh, make this happen, don't let this, she learned to wait. I think it was Ambrose, it was a bishop that said to her, you know, you have to keep praying for Augustine. It may not be time yet. He may not be fully prepared. And then with that, it gave her a calm and she could wait. But she wasn't bargaining with God. She learned to be, it brought her a great peace in being able to see that he had something even more planned.
2: Saint Monica, pray for us. Of course, we'll be celebrating her son tomorrow, Feast of Saint Augustine. Thanks so much, Chris McGregor. You can find discerninghearts.com in our show notes today at sonrisemorningshow.com. 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It's time for news. Catholic Relief Services is among the humanitarian agencies helping to respond to the catastrophic flooding at the Nepal and Tibet border, which has at least 160 people dead and several villages obliterated. The number of missing has now risen to well over 1,000, with dozens of Americans among them. The State Department says the U.S. Embassy in Kathmandu is working closely with local authorities to locate and assist U.S. citizens in the affected areas. CRS reports that families affected by the disaster urgently need safe shelter, food, clean water, hygiene supplies, and other household essential items as the search and rescue and emergency relief efforts continue. They say they are closely monitoring the emergency and coordinating with Caritas Nepal and other local partners to assess urgent needs and determine how best to support the affected communities. Pope Leo has offered his prayers and condolences in the wake of the disaster. A telegram today from the Vatican Secretary of State says the Holy Father was saddened to learn of the loss of life and devastation saying, quote, commending the souls of the deceased to the clemency of the Almighty. His Holiness sends heartfelt sympathies to the bereaved, together with the assurance of his spiritual closeness to those affected by this tragedy. Likewise, offering prayers for the emergency personnel engaged in the ongoing rescue efforts, he invokes upon all divine assistance and protection, end quote. In other news, Meta has reached a nearly $17 billion settlement in a landmark trial over teen social media addiction. Mark Mayfield reports.
16: States sued the tech giant, alleging it designed its social media platforms, including Facebook and WhatsApp, to engage children and get them addicted. They also claimed Meta misled users about the safety of the apps. As part of the settlement, Meta denied the allegations, but committed to establishing daily limits and blocks on nighttime use for teenage users, along with enhanced age assurance measures. I'm Mark Mayfield.
2: During his general audience yesterday, Pope Leo spoke about why the Fathers of Vatican II sought to reform the liturgy, saying it's been subject to developments throughout the centuries to adapt to the needs of different eras. He said, quote, a correct understanding of it also enables us to reject the abuses that occurred in certain sectors of the church during the post-conciliar period, and which, unfortunately, still occur from time to time today. The Holy Father also yesterday met with Lutheran bishops from Norway. From Vatican Radio, Devin Watkins has the story.
1: Meeting with Lutheran bishops from Norway, Pope Leo XIV invited them to visit the various holy sites associated with the early Christians and martyrs whose lives continue to offer a source of inspiration to modern Christians. Their example, he said, encourages us also to give our lives for the glory of God and for the good of our brothers and sisters. Pope Leo pointed to the difficult challenges presented by our world's particularly turbulent period.
0: There seems to be an increasing animosity among peoples, evident not only in international conflicts and disputes, but also within individual countries, as demonstrated by the bitterness that frequently characterizes political and social discourse.
1: Pope Leo said Christians also face the temptation to fall into an attitude of hostility toward those with whom we disagree. However, he said, we must instead seek out paths of reconciliation and fraternity. Jesus, he said, shows us another way, revealing that goodness and charity have the power to disarm. In visiting Rome, the Lutheran bishops show their desire to build communion, he said, noting that even small gestures can inspire and guide us along the path of reconciliation. Pope Leo XIV then recalled Jesus' prayer that his disciples may all be one so that the world may believe.
0: Grounded in our common baptism and our shared mission in the world, I pray that we may always grow together in our service to the promotion of peace and justice.
1: Look to the example of the early martyrs and saints as a witness to the transforming power of charity. Let us ask for God's blessing, he said, so that God may help us to live ever more truly as brothers and sisters, and thus bear common witness to our Savior, our Lord Jesus Christ. I'm Devin Watkins.
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2: 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And we have been going through his book, God Doesn't Hate Me After All, Discovering Louis de Montfort's Love of Eternal Wisdom. Greg, good morning.
21: Good morning.
2: Everybody's favorite topic, right, Greg? Mortification. Yeah. What does Louis de Montfort have to say about this in relation to our coming to possess eternal wisdom?
21: Well, just as a brief recap from our discussion last week, de Montfort tells us that there are four ways to be able to possess eternal wisdom, Jesus Christ, in our lives, to have Jesus with us at all times. The one is continuous prayer, an ardent desire, then continuous prayer, followed by what we'll talk about today, universal mortification, and then what we'll talk about next week, which is to have a true and tender devotion to our Blessed Mother. But this phrase, universal mortification, we have to keep in mind, de Montfort wrote this work over 300 years ago. That term may sound really scary, but it means to have a complete giving of all of ourselves to God, to say that everything I own, everyone in my life, everything that I have belongs to God, and I'm willing to give up all of those things in an instant for the love of Jesus Christ. And so the words that de Montfort uses in this chapter, I always caution people because people get freaked out, say, well, I can't do any of those things. And on our own, we absolutely cannot. But what I boil this down to is to belong to Christ, live simply, not chasing after all the riches and all the things of the world, but live simply, and in living simply, we will simply have Jesus Christ in our lives. So that's kind of the nutshell of what de Montfort is encouraging us to do, is to mortify ourselves and our senses and to do away with all the pleasures that we may be chasing after so that we're chasing after the right thing, which is Jesus Christ.
2: Yeah, I mean, I'm going to read the opening line here just to shock people into thinking about this more deeply, Greg, because I do think it's something that we especially 300 years later are going to struggle with even more than those in Louis de Montfort's time. He says, the Holy Spirit tells us that wisdom is not found in the hearts of those who live in comfort, gratifying their passions and bodily desires, because they who are of the flesh cannot please God. And the wisdom of the flesh is an enemy to God. My spirit will not remain in man because he is flesh, quoting Genesis there. And, you know, the point here is not so much that Jesus is not going to enter. I mean, that's, you know, a very visceral way to put it to shock us into understanding this. But the reason that Jesus isn't going to enter that kind of soul is actually because that kind of soul is not going to allow him in. Right, yeah. Greg? We're supposed to be living the life of God for him to be able to enter into it.
21: Exactly. And that's what the next few paragraphs that he talks about go into, this, that all those who belong to Christ, incarnate wisdom, he says, have crucified their flesh and its passions and desires, but they always bear about in their bodies the dying of Jesus. And so that idea of Jesus died to sin, he died so that he might defeat sin. And so he's calling us to do the same thing. We're called to die to all the things that keep us from being a part of Jesus Christ. But here's the great thing. He also offers this promise, which he brings about from the book of Revelation. To him that overcomes the world and himself, I will give the hidden manna, right? The bread of life, right? That he will give us these things if we overcome all of the sinfulness of the world. And it's, I think, a great challenge. I know that there was a time when I would read this, and I used to hate fasting. I still am not a huge fan of it, yeah. But I used to absolutely despise it, right?
2: Yep.
21: And there have been times where I found myself, I had the realization to pray for the grace to fast. And in doing so, I was able to, there were days, you know, years ago when I worked in the IT industry and I was really questioning where God was leading me, where I would fast on nothing but bread and water for a day. And I was feeling drawn to do this more and more often. And I think back on those times, and they really were times of blessings, because I felt like these weren't times or things that I was doing on my own volition. But in doing so, that's where the greatest clarity of God's will in my life came from, was when I started to subdue my desires and my passions to eat, you know, great lunches and to do all these things that made me feel better in the moment, because I was seeking things that were going to make me feel better for eternity. Mm-hmm. And so being able to do little things like give up alcohol for a brief period of time, to give up that morning cup of coffee, they sound like they won't add up to much, but over time they add up to a tremendous amount. And to be able to say, I can do without these things, and to feel at peace of giving up the things that are holding us captive in our lives, it's a great grace to be able to say that and to feel that. And it's a confidence then that we can have, because then we know that we belong more fully to Jesus Christ's eternal wisdom.
2: Well, it's a training for the soul, isn't it? I mean, we talk about this all the time on the morning show, Greg, that you do the little things, the little mortifications, and then when the big ticket mortifications come along, when they happen to you, as opposed to choosing them voluntarily, you are more equipped to handle it, to be able to embrace the cross in those moments.
21: Yeah, and I absolutely believe that. I think about, again, those times 20, 30 years ago, whenever it was, where I was giving up simple bread and water, and then years pass, and I was able to give up high-paying jobs and to live more simply in that way. They are training grounds to be able to do great things. So now, if you struggle with the idea of universal, right? Everything, mortification, giving up everything, and then take it small today. What can you give up today that over time is going to add up to a lot of things? What can you give up today for Jesus? Little things add up to a lot over time, to that universal mortification that De Montfort calls us to.
2: Amen to that. If you're just joining us, we've been talking to Greg Willits. The book is called God Doesn't Hate Me After All, and you can find it and Greg's sites linked at sunrisemorningshow.com. Greg, thank you.
21: Always a pleasure.
2: The pleasure is all mine, Greg. And if that's the kind of conversation you want to share with somebody, you know, we got an app for that. 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Kevin Prendergast is joining us next to talk about St. Monica on her feast day. It's 16 till.
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23: On today's Take Two with Jerry and Debbie, we'll be asking, what friendship has stood the test of time? 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
2: Hey, Matt.
3: Yeah.
2: You.
3: Yeah, you know, We've been in this
2: for a long time now.
3: Our families hang out. We're godparents to each other's kids.
2: Yep.
3: One day we'll let Paul Lockman into the circle.
2: We'll let Paul Lockman in. Just kidding, Paul. We love you too.
3: No, just kidding. We're never letting you in. 13 till. Here's Anna with headlines.
2: Catholic Relief Services is among the humanitarian agencies responding to the catastrophic flooding at the Nepal and Tibet border. Pope Leo has offered his prayers and condolences to all affected. Meta has reached a nearly $17 billion settlement in a landmark trial around teen and social media addiction. And Pope Leo, in his general audience catechesis yesterday, spoke about why the fathers of Vatican II sought to reform the liturgy.
3: News at the top and bottom of each hour every weekday morning here on the Sunrise Morning Show. 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Pastoral Counselor Kevin Prendergast now joining us, a licensed counselor, former seminary professor. Kevin, welcome.
24: Hey, Matt. Good to be with you on this great feast.
3: Yeah, you know, listening to Anna's news, there's about 30 topics that you and I could talk about in the news cycle. But here we are on the feast of a great saint who actually has a lot of connections to the kind of work that you do. I wonder maybe how you think about her persistence in prayer and how we can like look at her life and even some of the mistakes she made as, you know, ways to look at the family members, the loved ones in our life who we wish would turn the corner a little bit.
24: Yeah, Matt. So all the saints, none of them were perfect from the start, right? You know, except for the Blessed Virgin, right? So, you know, the rest of them had to struggle like we do. And Monica is a great example. She's the patron saint of parents of wayward kids, those in difficult marriages, and anyone struggling with alcohol. So that covers a lot of territory, right?
3: Yeah.
24: And I think one of the big lessons she learned, I think, is letting go and letting God. So the idea that I can't, you know, make myself a saint, I can't fix other people, I can't save other people, which is very, very difficult for a lot of us that love somebody. So, you know, two of her children, her younger two, went into religious life, but her oldest actually hooked up with the Manichaean heresy for a number of years. He had a mistress for 15 years. He had a child with her out of wedlock. And, you know, and then she also struggled with an abusive husband who was unfaithful. So it seems like that's a lot for one person.
3: That's your whole practice in a nutshell in one
24: life.
3: Well,
24: that's a lot of it, right? Right. And then, you know, part of what strikes me, and I hope this doesn't make people, you know, feel bad about this saint or question this, but she struggled with being overly anxious and maybe a little bit overly controlling. So there's this great story. Augustine talks about her a lot in the Confessions, that he got so upset and frustrated with her nagging him about the faith, but trying to convert, you know, get away from this woman that he was with, that he snuck out at night and grabbed a ship going to Rome so that he could get away from her. And of course, Monica being Monica, she followed him.
3: She figured it out.
24: So it's like, and even at that point, she didn't give up. She was still somehow, I think the problem there is that we can think that we have the power, the capacity to, you know, change the people that we love. And it's very painful if we have, you know, a kid that's struggling with addiction, or, you know, we don't know what to do about our marriage. You know, these are very painful things. And then we tend to do the wrong thing. But when we try to control, what I see is in my practice is when parents get into these power struggles with their kids, there's can be some really bad outcomes. So sometimes parents can actually chase their kids away, kind of like Monica did with Augustine for a while. We hear a lot about, you know, cutoffs from parents. Sometimes that's the young adult's fault. Sometimes it's the parent's fault that the parent is just not listening and is trying to dominate a kid who is no longer a kid, who's a young adult. And we have to, you know, change our way of proceeding. And some of the self-help groups, support groups would say that when we have somebody in our life who has a big problem, there's two feelings that we are going to have almost all the time. One is tremendous fear. What's going to happen to them? It's going to be a bad outcome. And the other one is some, you know, resentment. You know, we get angry at our kids, right? We get angry at our husband. We get angry at the person who just can't stop drinking or using drugs. So what changed for Monica? I think a huge thing, when she chased her son to Rome, she met the great saint and Bishop Ambrose. And I imagine that Ambrose had some conversation with Monica. He saw her love for her son, but he probably also said, you know, Monica, are you trusting God?
3: Yeah, you know, the great line that you so often hear, when are you going to stop talking to Augustine about God and start talking to God about Augustine?
24: Yeah, right? It's absolutely true, right? And so if we believe that God always sends somebody, so there may be some other person down the road as our kid gets a little bit older who can get through to them in a way that we can't. And I certainly had that same thing happen with my sons. So that takes a lot of faith, and we can trust God and come back to God. And the other one is that Monica struggled with her own problems with addiction when she was young. She would steal wine from her parents' wine cellar. Finally, she was confronted by one of the servants about that. So, you know, one of the expressions we hear in 12-step groups is that I never let go of anything without leaving claw marks all over it, which I think is kind of true. We want to hang on for dear life, and we try to do everything through willpower. So this idea of surrendering the people in our life that we love the most and putting them in God's hands, and like you quoted, you know, Augustine there, that, you know, maybe Ambrose got that point across, is, you know, start talking to the Lord about your kid, talk to our Lord about the marriage. And the other, I think, a good takeaway that's very important for Monica, her good example was not wasted. So especially in her marriage, Patricius was not a good person for a long time, and yet he converted and was baptized a year before he died. And I think that was, you know, again, maybe Monica praying for him, turning him over to God, but also her example that she hung in there with him in spite of really bad treatment, abusive treatment, which is not to say, I think we could misunderstand the story that you just stay in an abusive marriage.
3: You don't
24: have
3: to be in a dangerous situation.
24: Right. Yeah, you don't. And the church never says, you know, stay in a situation that's dangerous for you or your kids. But sometimes I think today in our culture, we're a little bit too quick to call everything abuse and then bail out too early. So again, another little quotation is, you know, when we're talking about somebody with an addiction or a big problem, moral problem, I didn't cause this, I can't control it, and I can't cure it, but God can. You know, and we just, you know, that's a lot of letting go every day. We love our kids, and we're hoping that there's going to be that moment when we can have a heart-to-heart talk with somebody else about their drinking, their drug use, their immoral life, and that we can try to talk to them about our experience and a better way to live. And that's much more helpful. And you know that from all your work with evangelizing, that, you know, hammering somebody over the head and apologetics is generally going to make the other person angry, and it's not going to get through.
3: And not only that, Kevin, in the situation with these people that we work with who are often the only Catholics in their family, they feel this intense pressure to go back and convince all the people from the world they come from. And you have to sort of just pray that God will send the St. Ambrose to those people, right? Because you're too close to that situation sometimes. Yeah. It's too emotional.
24: Yeah, but it's hard to let go. Hard to let go.
3: Yep. Well, St. Monica, pray for us.
24: Pray for us.
3: Kevin Prendergast, thanks as always for some great insights from a great saint and her example and witness. And also just a reminder that Monica's a real person, you know, with real struggles. Like she didn't come out of the womb automatically a saint, right? So good stuff, Kevin. Have a great
24: day. Thanks, Matt. God bless.
3: All right. We are going to be back with more on many of these EWTN affiliates after the break. It's 3 minutes till.
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25: St. Paul, writing to the people of Colossae, says something very unique that a lot of people may not fully understand. He says, "Now I rejoice in my sufferings for your sake, and in my flesh I am filling up what is lacking in the afflictions of Christ on behalf of his body, which is the church, of which I am a minister, in accordance with God's stewardship given to me, to bring completion for you, the Word of God." So a lot of times people think that Jesus' suffering was 100% complete, and that is true. But we have to remember that the church continues to suffer for the sake of Christ through persecutions and even martyrdom. So what we can do whenever we're suffering, unite it to Christ. 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

It is Thursday, the 27th of August, the Feast of Saint Monica. Let's pray together in the name of the Father, and the Son, and the Holy Spirit. Lord, we pray for all Christians married to non-believers as Saint Monica was. Keep them firm in faith and make them strong in holiness. We pray for all parents who seek to raise their children in the faith of Jesus Christ. Grant that their love may bear fruit. We pray for all who devote themselves to a life of prayer and good works. Sustain them in zeal and contentment. O God of all kindness, strength of those who weep, you gathered up with love St. Monica's tears for the conversion of her son, Augustine. Through the power of their prayer, grant us all the grace to know how to weep for our sins, to seek out those who stray, and to come before you as one in the kingdom won for us by your Son, our Lord Jesus Christ, who lives and reigns with you in the unity of the Holy Spirit, God forever and ever. Amen. That prayer comes from the Magnificat app. It is well worth your space on your phone to get the Magnificat app. They're not paying me to say this. I just love the app. We got one too, by the way.

0: 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Here's Anna Mitchell.
1: Good morning. Catholic Relief Services is among the humanitarian agencies now responding to the catastrophic flooding at the Nepal and Tibet border, which has at least 160 people dead and several villages obliterated. The number of missing has now risen to well over 1,000, and dozens of Americans are among them. The U.S. State Department says the embassy in Kathmandu is working closely with local authorities to locate and assist U.S. citizens in affected areas. Catholic Relief Services reports that families affected by the disaster urgently need safe shelter, food, clean water, hygiene supplies, and other essential household items as the search, rescue, and emergency relief efforts continue. They say they're closely monitoring the emergency and coordinating with Caritas Nepal and local partners to assess urgent needs and determine how best to support affected communities. Pope Leo has offered his prayers and condolences in the wake of the disaster. A telegram from the Vatican Secretary of State says the Holy Father was saddened to learn of the loss of life and devastation, saying, quote, commending the souls of the deceased to the clemency of the Almighty, His Holiness sends heartfelt sympathies to the bereaved, together with the assurance of his spiritual closeness to those affected by this tragedy. Likewise, offering prayers for the emergency personnel engaged in the ongoing rescue efforts, he invokes upon all divine assistance and protection, end quote. Back in the United States, Meta has reached a nearly $17 billion settlement in a landmark trial around teen social media addiction. Mark Mayfield reports.
2: Several states sued the tech giant, alleging it designed its social media platforms, including Facebook and WhatsApp, to engage children and get them addicted. They also claimed Meta misled users about the safety of the apps. As part of the settlement, Meta denied the allegations, but committed to establishing daily limits and blocks on nighttime use for teenage users, along with enhanced age assurance measures. I'm Mark Mayfield.
1: During his general audience yesterday, Pope Leo spoke about why the fathers of Vatican II sought to reform the liturgy, saying it's been subject to developments throughout the centuries to adapt to the needs of different eras. He said, quote, a correct understanding of it also enables us to reject the abuses that occurred in certain sectors of the church during the post-conciliar period, and which, unfortunately, still occur from time to time today, where some of the principles underlying the reform itself have been taken to extremes or misunderstood, end quote. Pope Leo yesterday met with Lutheran bishops from Norway, and in his address to them said Christians need to seek communion and foster peace together. From Vatican Radio, Devin Watkins reports.
3: Meeting with Lutheran bishops from Norway, Pope Leo XIV invited them to visit the various holy sites associated with the early Christians and martyrs whose lives continue to offer a source of inspiration to modern Christians. Their example, he said, encourages us also to give our lives for the glory of God and for the good of our brothers and sisters. Pope Leo pointed to the difficult challenges presented by our world's particularly turbulent period.
4: There seems to be an increasing animosity among peoples, evident not only in international conflicts and disputes, but also within individual countries, as demonstrated by the bitterness that frequently characterizes political and social discourse.
3: Pope Leo said Christians also face the temptation to fall into an attitude of hostility toward those with whom we disagree. However, he said, we must instead seek out paths of reconciliation and fraternity. Jesus, he said, shows us another way, revealing that goodness and charity have the power to disarm. In visiting Rome, the Lutheran bishops show their desire to build communion, he said, noting that even small gestures can inspire and guide us along the path of reconciliation. Pope Leo XIV then recalled Jesus' prayer that his disciples may all be one so that the world may believe.
4: Grounded in our common baptism and our shared mission in the world, I pray that we may always grow together in our service to the promotion of peace and justice.
3: Look to the example of the early martyrs and saints as a witness to the transforming power of charity. Let us ask for God's blessing, he said, so that God may help us to live ever more truly as brothers and sisters, and thus bear common witness to our Savior, our Lord Jesus Christ. I'm Devin Watkins.
1: And actor Tim Curry has died at the age

0: age of 80. He was apparently best known for his role as Dr. Frankenfurter in Rocky Horror Picture Show. TMZ reports he had been dealing with health issues for years and passed away on Tuesday night. He's also known for his role as Pennywise in the 1990s, can we call it, hit horror film It. I personally will always...
1: Treasure Island. Long John Silver.
0: Yeah. That's how well, that's the second way that I will always remember him. Yep. I will first and foremost always remember him as the butler slash Mr. Body in Clue.
1: Yeah.
0: But Muppets Treasure Island also. Yeah. That's how my kids will probably remember him. Although Clue might be Roma's favorite movie. So
1: it is, yeah.
0: She was kind of sad when I told her. Oh, yeah. Which, by the way, there was another story that Spotify saw a significant increase. In fact, total streams of Dolly Parton music, 1,200% rise in streaming of Dolly Parton music. I'm wondering what song you listened to.
1: From Dolly?
0: Did you not listen to a Dolly song after learning of her death?
1: I mean, there's only like 5 million to choose from.
0: So...
1: I mean, I saw a bunch of little live clips.
0: Jolene increased 630%. 9 to 5 increased 620%. I personally did not tune in to a Dolly Parton song.
1: Eh.
0: Can't say that her music always was really all that...
1: That's...
0: Big
1: you're,
0: for me.
1: You're not offending me in any way, Animatron.
0: I'm just wondering, did you listen to a song?
1: I mean...
0: No?
1: Not really.
0: Okay.
1: I mean, I watched clips.
0: Yeah. Her gospel music. Whew,
1: I think I watched
0: good.
1: A clip of her singing Sly and the Family Stone, Everyday People with Kermit the Frog.
0: Oh, neat.
1: But that's about it.
0: Very neat. Anyway, today is Thursday, August the 27th. It's the Feast of St. Monica. Pray for us. More on her with Courtney Brown at the end of the hour. Right now, joining us on the Sunrise Morning Show is Dr. John Bergsma, author and illustrator of Bible Basics for Catholics, New Testament Basics for Catholics, Psalm Basics for Catholics, Love Basics for Catholics. He's got a number of other books like Jesus and the Old Testament Roots of the Priesthood. Good morning, Doc.
2: Good morning, Anna.
0: So we're going to be talking about the Passion of St. John the Baptist today. That feast is August 29th, so coming up in a couple of days here. So he was beheaded by one of the Herods. We'll get into that. At the request of his niece, who was also his stepdaughter. And, well, that gives you kind of an indication of the problem. tell us about the whole situation leading up to his execution.
2: Sure. So the local minor king, Herod Antipas, one of the sons of Herod the Great, who got a section of the kingdom upon the demise of that less than savory ruler, fell in love with his brother's wife, who was also his niece. And he left his...
0: Wait. His brother's wife was also his niece?
2: That's correct.
0: Okay, keep going.
2: Yeah, so it was doubly bad. So he and his niece both left their proper spouses and got married to each other. So, you know, it's kind of like, you know, they say about Snickers, any way you cut it, it comes up peanuts.
0: Mm-hmm.
2: It's like this situation, any way you come up, cut it, it comes up wrong. Okay, there's just no way to... So, number one, you know, they left their proper spouses. Number two, he married his brother's wife while his brother was still living. Moses' law doesn't allow for that. And then they were too closely related as well. So this is an invalid marriage. And I would just mention this. When Jesus says in Matthew 19, if anyone divorces his wife except for porneia, that's the Greek word that he uses. You know, we translate it different ways, except for immorality or something like that. But what Jesus is really saying in Matthew 19 is, you know, except for these kinds of situations where, you know, the marriage was immoral from the beginning. obviously, and it's okay to divorce in that situation because it wasn't really a marriage, what we call, you know, a null marriage. So anyway, so Herod Antipas marries his niece, formerly married to his brother, and John the Baptist says, hey, you can't do that. Well, you know, high-powered political figures don't like you criticizing their romantic life, in case you haven't noticed. Henry VIII, for example. So this is what results in John the Baptist being imprisoned. And then, of course, the niece wife pushes for an opportunity to do worse than imprison him, actually execute him.
0: Okay, now it's really interesting that the Gospels place this story of his beheading in the midst of what seems to be a big conversation going on in this region about who Jesus is. So can we do like really big picture here, Dr. Bergsma? Because, I mean, obviously we know John the Baptist is an important figure. But when it comes to like understanding why this is so important that it would be included in the Gospels, particularly in this context, can you kind of explain that for us?
2: Absolutely, because the prophets spoke of two figures coming at the climax of the ages. Isaiah, for example, speaks of a herald. He speaks of a voice that cries in the wilderness, prepare the way of the Lord. Well, a voice that's crying, prepare the way of the Lord, can't be the Lord himself. And so we can discern from Isaiah and from other prophets as well that there is this very important figure who's going to come. Rabbis and religious leaders recognized that he should be paired up with the promise of Elijah coming from the last of the prophets, Malachi, who says, you know, Elijah will return before the great and awesome day of the Lord. And John shows up dressed like Elijah. That's the whole point of the leather belt and the hairy garment. And so this is kind of epochal. This is the passing of the torch. This is a big transition because this herald figure prophesied from ancient times is passing away, and now the stage is solely held by the servant of the Lord, the Son of God, the Son of David, that's Jesus, and our Lord takes up the legacy of John the Baptist, his preparatory work, and brings it to conclusion. So, yeah, it is momentous, and it falls, for example, in Mark, about halfway through the gospel, where you have a kind of a turn toward the direction of the passion.
0: And when you think about it, too, like, why would Herod want to kill John the Baptist? I mean, okay, yeah, he's offended by what John the Baptist says about his, you know, unlawful marriage, and he gets himself into a weird situation because of that weird dance thing. But also, I mean, isn't there this point that Herod, King Herod, as he's known in these Gospels, his dad claimed to be the Messiah, right? I mean, he's got a real political interest in getting rid of anybody who might actually truly be the Messiah, right?
2: He does indeed, and he's going to be coming after Jesus. So the political pressure is stepping up on our Lord. And, you know, also, the gospel writers recount this at this point in the gospels to make clear, in case we might be a little confused on the issue, that the rumors circulating that Jesus was John the Baptist resurrected are incorrect. You know, John truly died. Our Lord was born long before. He's not the same figure. But of course, they are so closely related theologically and in God's plan of salvation as the herald and as the son who brings salvation to conclusion.
0: Yeah. Well, it's also super interesting. We don't have time to get into it, but Peter's declaration that we just heard in the gospel, I believe last weekend, takes place like right next to Herod's palace in Caesarea Philippi, certainly setting them up for treasonous accusations for sure. Well, we've run out of time, unfortunately, but we've got Dr. John Bergsma linked at sunrisemorningshow.com. Thanks for helping us get ready for the feast, Doc.
2: You bet. Talk to you next time.
0: I look forward to it. All right, it's 17 past. We're back right after this.
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0: Catholic Relief Services is among the humanitarian agencies responding to catastrophic flooding at the Nepal and Tibet border. More than 1,300 people missing still. Pope Leo has offered his prayers and condolences in the wake of the disaster. And during his general audience yesterday, the Holy Father spoke about why the fathers of Vatican II sought to reform the liturgy.
1: 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I always like to mention that on Thursdays, because that's when we get new recipes in the show notes from Rita Heikenfeld. And
0: this is a good one. Really good. I mean, you know what? All her recipes.
1: Yeah, they were.
0: I mean, they're all really good.
1: They're all good. And of course, you can also send Rita your own ideas. You made something cool you think the whole Sunrise Morning Show family should know about. 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
8: 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And when that doesn't work, then I just pull up my phone and pull up the app. And when the app is down, then I can go ahead and pull up EWTN, because I don't want to miss Dr. David Anders on Call to Communion, which is still my favorite show. And I like listening to the Mass whenever I can't get to Mass, especially when I was recovering from surgery. I listened to the Mass every day, and that helped me get through it. Actually, I listened to pretty much nonstop after surgery and listened to the Catholic radio the whole time. And that really helped me get through times when I couldn't get out and do much. It's given me a lot of information about my faith that I really didn't know. And it's intrigued me, made me want to study. I've been doing the Bible in a year with Father Mike. And one of these years, I'm actually going to get through the whole thing. And it means the world to me. And I've been glad to be a supporter. It's a wonderful station and definitely worth it.
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10: Good morning, and I have got the passage that we're going to talk about as far as cheese and curdled milk, because I'm going to share a really good slow cooker Mexican street corn dip. But as far as the biblical aspect, I had mentioned that in Job, in chapter 10, about Job asking God why God poured him out like milk and curdled him like cheese. What's your take on that?
1: Yeah, well, I mean, it's kind of a long lament from Job. As a matter of fact, in my Bible, the heading of this section says, "I loathe my life." I mean, Job's lost everything, right? He's lost his family, he's lost his house, everything. And he's basically saying, why in the world did you even let me be born if it was going to be like this? Of course, we find out that God responds to Job, and shares a little bit of, kind of deeper wisdom behind all of this. And Job trusts God in the end. But in the meantime, he does feel like he's been milk poured out on the ground, you know, rotted and curdled a little bit. All right. So we're going to talk about a corn dip today. And I think you and I have talked about that corn is not in the Bible, at least the corn that we understand it. That's something that's from the New World. Cheese is, and you got some stuff to combine the two.
10: Oh, yeah. Corn is a New World veggie for sure. And this is just perfect for the upcoming holiday. I love this because it's really, really easy. I'm going to go over the ingredients, and I'll have the full recipe and a photo on my site. So it's you're going to spray a crock pot or slow cooker. Then you're going to take 5 to 6 cups of corn. You could use fresh corn. You could use frozen that you've thawed and drained well. And what I'll do is I like to pour a little olive oil in the skillet and then blister the corn. You don't have to do that, but I love to do that. So basically you're going to put that corn in the crock pot, and here's what you're going to add. 12 ounces of cream cheese that you've softened and just chunked up, and 1/2 cup of sour cream is going to make it really creamy. And I use the regular, not the low fat. And about 1/2 of a red onion diced, maybe 1/2 cup or so. And I like to use 1 jalapeno, a nice size that I've diced, throw that in. 1 teaspoon of chili powder and 1 teaspoon of smoked paprika. And if you don't have smoked, Matt, regular's okay.
1: Regular paprika will work.
10: Right. Some cayenne pepper, about 1/2 teaspoon, and garlic powder. And I usually put about, 3/4 teaspoon of garlic powder. And I'll stir all that up, and then I'll add a few hot sauce shakes to taste. And then after that's done, I just put in about, 2 cups of shredded cheese. You can use anything. I usually use that Mexican blend. And then, really, you just cook all that on low for 2 to 3 hours till it's nice and melty. I stir it about halfway through. And then when it's done, you've got like 1 cup of cotija and some lime juice and cilantro. So you're going to put, 1/2 of the cotija cheese, easy for me to say,
1: yeah.
10: Stir that in. And then just top it with the lime juice and cilantro. But you can go a lot of different ways with this. And it's really good, and it stays nice and melty. We serve it with corn chips, and I'm wondering what you would do to tweak this recipe, because I know you've got ideas.
1: Well, I probably put more than 1 jalapeno in it, Rita. You probably already know that.
10: For sure, yeah.
1: You got your cayenne pepper, the jalapeno, and the dashes of hot sauce. So this has got a little kick to it. But I imagine that, for those who are not into that sort of thing, it's easy to modify. That being said, Rita, I mean, we're coming up on football season. This seems like a good one to throw down for college game day or something. A good shareable.
10: Oh, it is. And, you know, it's funny because we're just about harvesting the last of our corn, and so that's what I'm going to use it for. I'm going to freeze some and then save it. But it is, it's a nice corn dip, very popular. It's Mexican street corn dip. And it's funny because a lot of times people will just take the whole ear of corn and then smear it with some sour cream and cotija cheese and some hot pepper and go that way too. But again, with the holiday coming up, I thought this was really nice and something that, like, as you said, shareable. So we'll go with that this week.
1: Yeah, absolutely. And, of course, there are all kinds of different ways to do this. But I would say, you know, while I'm thinking about it, you know, I always, you know, put out the challenges to people, you know, as we head into the weekend, you know, what are we going to do at Mass? Invite your priest over for football Sunday. I bet you he doesn't get that many invites to come eat, you know, corn dip and watch football on a Sunday afternoon. And he could probably use a break. It's a busy day for him.
10: That's very true. That's really, really true. And I was going to ask you one more thing about this corn dip. You and your Old Bay, would you throw in any Old Bay in that or no?
1: You know, that's an interesting question because it'd be like a clash of cultures, right? you know, this is like more of like a Mexican dip.
10: Yeah.
1: You know, throw in the Chesapeake. It'd be very interesting. But, you know, you could buy actually a version of this dip like at Costco and that sort of thing. I guess that'd be another option, is to buy it and then just add your own stuff to it.
10: Yep, you could do that too. As I said, it's really a versatile dip, and you can make it as hot or spicy or as least spicy as you want. So happy to share that one.
1: Well, it's in the show notes at sunrisemorningshow.com. Go check out Rita's recipe because she's always trying to connect Bible foods in creative ways. Rita, we've got you linked at sunrisemorningshow.com. Have a great day, and we'll talk to you soon.
10: Yep, next week, Matt.
1: Again, if you go to the show notes today, you can find Rita and all of our guests, including Gary Machuda, who's going to be on in just a little bit. We've been doing a series with him on Old Testament prophecies revealed in Christ. He's got a book called Messiah from Emmaus Road Publishing that we've been going through. Plus Courtney Brown on St. Monica's Feast Day coming up here in just a little bit. Stay with us as the Sunrise Morning Show continues. Half past the hour, here's Anna with news.
0: Good morning. Catholic Relief Services is among the humanitarian agencies responding to catastrophic flooding at the Nepal and Tibet border, which has seen at least 160 people die and several villages obliterated. The number of missing has now risen to well over 1,000, and dozens of Americans are among them. CRS reports that families affected by the disaster urgently need safe shelter, food, clean water, hygiene supplies, and other essential household items. As the search, rescue, and emergency relief efforts continue, they say they're closely monitoring the emergency and coordinating with Caritas Nepal and other local partners to assess urgent needs and determine how best to support affected communities. Pope Leo has offered his prayers and condolences in the wake of the disaster. A telegram from the Vatican Secretary of State today says the Holy Father was saddened to learn of the loss of life and devastation and said, quote, commending the souls of the deceased to the clemency of the Almighty. His Holiness sends heartfelt sympathies to the bereaved, together with the assurance of his spiritual closeness to those affected by this tragedy, likewise offering prayers for the emergency personnel engaged in the ongoing rescue efforts. He invokes upon all divine assistance and protection, end quote. Meta has reached a nearly $17 billion settlement in a landmark trial over teen social media addiction. Mark Mayfield reports.
11: Several states sued the tech giant, alleging it designed its social media platforms, including Facebook and WhatsApp, to engage children and get them addicted. They also claimed Meta misled users about the safety of the apps. As part of the settlement, Meta denied the allegations, but committed to establishing daily limits and blocks on nighttime use for teenage users, along with enhanced age assurance measures. I'm Mark Mayfield.
0: During his general audience yesterday, Pope Leo spoke about why the fathers of Vatican II sought to reform the liturgy, saying It's been subject to developments throughout the centuries to adapt to the needs of different eras. He said, quote, a correct understanding of it also enables us to reject the abuses that occurred in certain sectors of the church during the post-conciliar period, and which unfortunately still occur from time to time today, where some of the principles underlying the reform itself have been taken to extremes or misunderstood, end quote. The Holy Father yesterday met with Lutheran bishops from Norway, and in his address said Christians need to seek communion and foster peace together. From Vatican Radio, Devin Watkins reports.
12: Meeting with Lutheran bishops from Norway, Pope Leo XIV invited them to visit the various holy sites associated with the early Christians and martyrs, whose lives continue to offer a source of inspiration to modern Christians. Their example, he said, encourages us also to give our lives for the glory of God and for the good of our brothers and sisters. Pope Leo pointed to the difficult challenges presented by our world's particularly turbulent period.
13: There seems to be an increasing animosity among peoples, evident not only in international conflicts and disputes, but also within individual countries, as demonstrated by the bitterness that frequently characterizes political and social discourse.
12: Pope Leo said Christians also face the temptation to fall into an attitude of hostility toward those with whom we disagree. However, he said, we must instead seek out paths of reconciliation and fraternity. Jesus, he said, shows us another way, revealing that goodness and charity have the power to disarm. In visiting Rome, the Lutheran bishops show their desire to build communion, he said, noting that even small gestures can inspire and guide us along the path of reconciliation. Pope Leo XIV then recalled Jesus' prayer that his disciples may all be one so that the world may believe.
13: Grounded in our common baptism and our shared mission in the world, I pray that we may always grow together in our service to the promotion of peace and justice.
12: Look to the example of the early martyrs and saints as a witness to the transforming power of charity. Let us ask for God's blessing, he said, so that God may help us to live ever more truly as brothers and sisters, and thus bear common witness to our Savior, our Lord Jesus Christ. I'm Devin Watkins.
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1: Sunrise Morning Show continues. It's always great to catch up with Gary Machuda. He's got a book called Messiah, Old Testament Prophecies Fulfilled in Christ. Good morning, Gary.
19: Good morning, Matt.
1: All right, so we are in Psalm chapter 40 today, which is sort of an interesting prophecy about the Messiah. I don't even know if you can call it that, actually. It's an interesting, I guess, breakdown of what Israel's doing wrong, or how to, like, I guess, reorient someone's motivations. What's going on in Psalm 40?
19: Well, Psalm 40 is basically about the king and about how – now, forgive me, I'm on the computer, so I believe this is the one where it's sacrifice and offerings you did not desire. Is that correct, Matt?
1: That's correct, yes, but you've given me an open ear.
19: Yes.
1: Burnt offering and sin offering you have not required. Then I said, behold, I come. And we actually hear this even echoed in the teachings of Jesus. Sacrifice is good. Obedience is better, right? So that's kind of the principle at play here.
19: Yeah, exactly. And so it's interesting because, like, God prescribes sacrifices in the Old Testament. So how can he say that he doesn't desire them if he told people to offer sacrifices? And the ultimate answer is what sacrifices are meant to do is to be like a manifestation of obedience. Right, to obey God is better than any burnt offering. So at the core of all sacrifice is doing the will of God, right? And so in this psalm, we have a very interesting juxtaposition because it starts off and it says that, you know, God, you don't desire burnt offering sacrifices, but you've opened my ear. That's what it says in the Hebrew. In the Greek translation of the Hebrew, it says, a body you prepared for me. Which is very interesting. Like, God prepared this particular individual to obey him, to hear him, to do his will. And then it says, burnt offering and sacrifice, you didn't require. And then it says, behold, I come in the scroll of the book as it is written of me. So interesting enough, this person that is created, is given this body to obey God in place of sacrifice, to do his will, is said to have been written in the scroll of the book, which is basically a scripture, right?
1: Yeah, yeah. Well, it's interesting, too, because when you look at the history of sacrifice in the Old Testament, it's not like the sheep is doing any obeying, or the goat, right?
19: Right?
1: They're not really submitting voluntarily to this deal. But the idea of an obedient, I mean, If God prefers obedience to sacrifice, well, what if there was an obedient sacrifice?
19: Exactly. Yeah, and this fits perfectly with what we see in Isaiah with the suffering servant. It says that if he lays down his life as a sacrifice for sin, you know, he will see future days. In other words, there will be a resurrection, and he also atoned for sins, right? Which is very interesting because he becomes the lamb, he becomes the sheep, he becomes the sacrifice.
1: Yeah. Well, you know, this is, again, another one of those kinds of prophecies where you probably didn't know on the front end. I mean, was this one that was paraded out as a prophecy of the coming Messiah? Or is this one that you only kind of know in retrospect?
19: That's a really good question. It seems like it was messianic because we know in the Epistle to Hebrews, it quotes this and applies it to Jesus. So chances are already this would have been one of those passages that would be understood to be spoken of the Messiah, and Hebrews is just applying it to Jesus' once-for-all sacrifice on the cross. And you know, we also should point out, too, that we learned in Philippians, too, that it is Christ's obedience, right, that he obeyed God even to death on the cross. So again, you have this juxtaposition of obedience and sacrifice together as well. So yeah, so Hebrews wouldn't have cited it and applied it to Jesus unless there already was a standing tradition that this was messianic.
1: Yeah, well, it's interesting too, as you mentioned at the end of this chapter, that not only is this understood as a prophecy about Christ, it's actually also a prophecy or at least a call to the church as well, right?
19: Yeah. That's right, yeah, because we are Christ's body, right? When Saul becomes Paul and he meets Christ, he says, Saul, Saul, why are you persecuting me? and he's persecuting Christ's body. So us being united to Christ, we're given this body to obey, right? We're given this body to open our ears to listen to God and obey him. And that means offering ourselves as a living sacrifice, like Paul says in Romans 12. That is obeying God, putting aside the things that we desire in order to do what God desires. And that's our Christian call. That's our priestly call that all Catholics, all Christians who are baptized are called to do.
1: Yeah, absolutely. You know, and it is interesting, too, this line shows up actually a few different places in the Old Testament, this concept where, you know, God says, do you think I need bulls? Do you think I'm, like, hungry? Is that why you're sacrificing? Like, your sacrifices are distasteful to me. But you don't see anything in any of those passages where it says something to the effect of, and from that point forward, there were no further sacrifices in the land of Israel. Like, you don't see that, right? Clearly, this is not an indictment of the practice. There still is this need to do these things. It's an indictment of the motivation, right? The spirit behind what people are doing. Are they doing it, as some sort of a trade-off to kind of cut a deal with God or out of mere obligation? Or is there a real purity of heart in these sacrifices?
19: Right, and those usually show up in context of where people are disobeying, or at least they're offering the sacrifice, but they're not living out their call by God. And in fact, you know, this culminates in Malachi 1:11, where you have basically the priest offering the worst of the flocks, the animals that they'd want to get rid of because they're useless. They're offering their God as a sacrifice, and God says, hey, try offering those to your governor. See what your governor will do with them. and that's when we have that famous prophecy, 1:11, where he says that the Gentiles around the world will offer a pure offering and a sacrifice that's pleasing to God from the rising of the sun to the setting. And so you could see that ultimately in the future, there's going to be a transition from the animal sacrifices that take place in one place in Jerusalem, according to the old law, and another sacrifice that's going to be offered around the world from the rising of the sun to the setting, and it's going to be pure and acceptable from the Gentiles of all people. And, of course, that refers to the Mass. And this passage, I think, pairs very nicely with Malachi.
1: Yeah, well, you can find it unpacked in Gary Machuda's book, Messiah, Old Testament Prophecies About the Christ, the Fulfilled in Christ, is the subtitle of that. But Gary, if people want to find you in Hands-On Apologetics, how do they do so?
19: Sure, just go to handsonapologetics.com.
1: 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Thank you as always, Gary. Have a great day.
19: Thanks, you too.
1: All right, Courtney Brown joins us next from Rua Woods. It's a quarter till.
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0: Catholic Relief Services is among the humanitarian agencies responding to catastrophic flooding at the Nepal and Tibet border, which has at least 160 people dead and more than 1,000 missing. Pope Leo has offered his prayers and condolences in the wake of the disaster in a telegram sent today from the Vatican Secretary of State. During his general audience yesterday, Pope Leo spoke about why the Fathers of Vatican II sought to reform the liturgy. You can hear news at the top and bottom of each hour right here on the Sunrise Morning Show. While you're over at our website, you know, checking out the show notes for today, encourage you to download our app so you can listen live. 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SONRiseMorningShow.com. Courtney Brown back with us now on the Sunrise Morning Show. He's executive director of the Ruah Woods Institute, online at ruahwoodsinstitute.org, where you can find their K through 12 Theology of the Body curriculum. Good morning, Courtney.
22: Good morning. How are you?
0: I am doing fine and excited to talk to you on this feast of St. Monica. We're going to discuss her example as a way to discuss the power of a mother's prayers and particularly the redemptive power of a mother's tears. Can you tell us about the Pope Benedict reflection that got you thinking about this?
22: Yeah, so when you think of St. Monica, I know most of us know it's her fervent prayers for her son. I think it was 17 years or 18 years to pray for the conversion of St. Augustine, who is one of our doctors of the church. And then during that time of the great scholastic things that were going on there, the deep understanding of theology, what St. Augustine has offered for the church is just, it's astounding. But it was her prayers that even St. Augustine in Confessions talks about, in a certain respect, her tears. She cared more about, in a certain respect, felt more grief for the death of her son spiritually than she did even if he died physically. And that alone, when I was reading the Confessions on that, thinking about having the wherewithal in her spiritual life for a love of God so much that really the greatest pain that you could have would be that your child is not in the merit of God in heaven, and even over this certain things of this physical death, because we know our true home is with God in heaven. So St. Monica gives us that example, and that's what Benedict in his reflection on St. Monica the Mothers is that trail of tears, as he calls it, St. Augustine says, in a way, she gave birth to him twice. And Benedict kind of reflects on that and tells mothers to unite themselves to the intercession of St. Monica and Our Lady, too, as well, that, like, this is a part of motherhood that we pray for our, I say we, but rhetorically there, to pray for our children. And Jason Everett said something in a talk I had heard he'd given to adults, just to parents about keeping your kids in the faith. But he said something that sometimes your kids will build up walls only heaven can climb. And when you think about that, that just means that we rely completely on God and his grace because they're his children. And so how much prayer and fervent prayer is a part of this process of being a mother and a father, but more essentially today, St. Monica giving us that witness of a mother's love.
0: you know, the Feast of St. Monica, liturgically speaking, is an optional memorial. And so there are probably a number of parishes that will just hear the daily Mass readings today. But there are readings that can be specifically used for her feast. And the gospel for that, well, first of all, the first reading for it is from Sirach, talking about blessed is the husband of a good wife, which is really cool. But the gospel, Courtney, is Luke chapter 7. And it says, Jesus journeyed to a city called Nain, and his disciples and a large crowd accompanied him. As he drew near to the gate of the city, a man who had died was being carried out, the only son of his mother, and she was a widow. A large crowd from the city was with her. When the Lord saw her, he was moved with pity for her and said to her, "Do not weep." He stepped forward and touched the coffin. At this, the bearers halted, and he said, "Young man, I tell you, arise." The dead man sat up and began to speak, and Jesus gave him to his mother. I mean, think about that in light of the story of St. Monica and the power of those prayers and those tears that she shed for her son.
22: Yeah, and St. Augustine in the Confession says exactly that, that the Lord had heard her tears and answered them. And it's just, as a mother, it really is. I mean, Christ himself shows his affection towards Our Lady. And John Paul II and speaks of that, and, you know, he talks about Mary, our, you know, Redemptorist, and the idea of, like, she participates in his salvation, and mothers have a direct reference. I know when he talks about, in the Larius Dignitana, he talks about how a mother even giving birth is a connection to an intimate expression of what Christ experiences on the cross, which I know you know that directly because of your children and giving birth to your children, but the beauty of the feminine body and the miracle that it is and how it communicates the very life, giving life to the world. Hence, that's the expression that JP2 so eloquently lays out in Theology of the Body, that your femininity reflects the Trinitarian love of God. And that motherhood is its fruit, and when you bear a child and you bring a child in the world, that's a reflection of your love and a love towards another, the man or whatnot. All that comes together just on culminating in understanding that even in that particular scripture passage, how our Lord has a certain heart for moms.
0: Yeah, and what is really cool, so I didn't read the last couple of verses of the gospel passage here, because it says Jesus gave him to his mother, and then it says fear seized them all, and they glorified God, exclaiming, "A great prophet has arisen in our midst, and God has visited his people." And this report about him spread through the whole of Judea and in all the surrounding region. I find that to be such a comfort, too, Courtney, because God does this for his glory. Like, this is not for my glory as a mother, even though I am invited to participate in that. Like, God has all of us in his hand, and we are all made for his glory. Like, it's not like God has forgotten about one of our children who has fallen away from him.
22: That's exactly right. And just keep that in right order, that when you feel like you may have done something, and you may even get blamed. You may even get blamed by your own kid that you're the reason, that you give that over to the Lord and know that he still has them in the palm of his hands, and that you want to rightly order that desire to the good of what God is calling you to be, is to continue to love and give them up to him, because they're his children, and we're here to lead them closer to him too. So,
0: I mean, I have a particular, I'm wearing a medal to Our Lady of Sorrows, particular devotion to her, and St. Monica certainly following in the footsteps of Our Lady at the foot of the cross. They both saw resurrections. Very beautiful.
22: Amen.
0: To the glory of God. And we've been talking to Courtney Brown, and you can find the Ruah Woods Institute linked in our show notes at sunrisemorningshow.com. Courtney, thank you so much.
22: Thank you.
0: All right, that'll do it for this national edition of the Sunrise Morning Show on this Feast of St. Monica. If you'd like to keep listening, go download our app at sonrisemorningshow.com. 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
26: 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I'm Tony Rossi.
27: When high school music teacher Albert Martinez began working in Uvalde, Texas, he found an unmotivated group of students. But after he spent time getting to know them all personally, the teens responded to his interest and started learning their instruments. As reported by AARP the magazine, the students were invited to take part in regionals of the Texas State Mariachi competition within a few months. Though they didn't do well, that experience lit a fire in them to practice and improve. The following year, they made it through regionals to the state mariachi competition, and they won. The students felt ecstatic and emotional about what they had accomplished.
26: 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Thanks for listening, and remember that it's better to light one candle than to curse the darkness.
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30: 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Most Holy Trinity, Father, Son, and Holy Spirit, we love you. 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Amen.
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0: A reading from the book of Sirach.
1: Blessed the husband of a good wife. 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A worthy wife brings joy to her husband. Peaceful and full is his life. A good wife is a generous gift, bestowed upon him who fears the Lord. Be he rich or poor, his heart is content, and a smile is ever on his face. A gracious wife delights her husband. Her thoughtfulness puts flesh on his bones. A gift from the Lord is her governed speech, and her firm virtue is of surpassing worth. Choicest of blessings is a modest wife, priceless her chaste soul. 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Verbum Domini. 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
0: O Israel, hope in the Lord, both now and forever.

Jesus journeyed to a city called Nain, and his disciples and a large crowd accompanied him. And as he drew near to the gate of the city, a man who had died was being carried out, the only son of his mother, and she was a widow. A large crowd from the city was with her. When the Lord saw her, he was moved with pity for her and said to her, "Do not weep." He stepped forward and touched the coffin. At this, the bearers halted. And he said, "Young man, I tell you, arise." The dead man sat up and began to speak. And Jesus gave him to his mother. Fear seized them all. And they glorified God, exclaiming, "A great prophet has arisen in our midst, and God has visited his people." This report about him spread through the whole of Judea and in all the surrounding regions.

Father Joseph. My name is also Father Joseph. I'm Joseph, perhaps the lesser. And I'm honored to be with all of you. I am a Capuchin friar from the St. Augustine province, centered in Pittsburgh, where I live. Our friars came there from Bavaria, Germany in 1873. And I also hail from Mother Angelica's hometown of Canton, Ohio, a longtime friend of the sisters and the friars. And so I'm honored to be with you this morning for this Mass. I also serve as the Director General of the Archconfraternity of Christian Mothers, an apostolate in the Church for the rebuilding of the family established in France in 1856 by Pope Leo XIII. And our Archconfraternity, centered in Pittsburgh, is all over this country, in Canada, the U.S. territories of Puerto Rico, Guam. We're in Hawaii, Australia, and Nigeria, Africa, where we have 10,000 members since 1920. And this morning at 9 a.m. Central Time, we'll be doing a special holy hour, which you're invited to, that is for the intentions of the family that'll be televised by our Christian mothers. So I invite you to join us at 9 a.m. Central. I believe that's 10 a.m. Eastern Time. You're certainly welcome to join us for that. As a Capuchin Franciscan friar, I would like to begin by mentioning that perhaps our most famous saint, and we have over 100 saints and blessed in the Capuchin order, perhaps the most famous of our recent modern saints is the great figure of Saint Padre Pio, who famously used to say that in life, we are either moving toward God or away from him. But you and I live in a time when many, if perhaps not most, of our contemporaries are under the false impression that today, for whatever reason, perhaps because of technology or wealth, or perhaps, you know, social acceleration, that religion is optional, that I can live my life somehow outside of the little box of the Bible. Literally, divine revelation. More and more today, the natural moral law, outside of both of those categories, without any consequences, in some kind of secular utopia, which is an interesting word. It is Greek. The word utopia means nowhere. That's what it means in Greek. It's a mirage. It doesn't exist. And we live in a culture clearly moving more and more in this direction. And today in the United States, only about 25% of our fellow citizens join us in any form of divine worship on Sunday. Any form of worship on Sunday, 25% of this country. Archbishop Fulton Sheen, soon to be blessed Archbishop Fulton Sheen, used to say that the more people give up on God, the more they give up on one another. What we are experiencing in our culture, in our country today, is not primarily about politics or economics or social tensions. It is clearly a spiritual crisis of epic proportion. In the midst of all this cultural stress, there is also the gospel, which is never defeated. G.K. Chesterton, the great British convert to the Catholic Church in 1922, who was a student of history, and he converted from the Anglican faith into the Catholic Church in 1922, knowing full well the full history of the Church. He knew its saints and villains. He converted for the only reason that there is to be Catholic, because it's true, right? And Chesterton said this, looking at church history. He said, Christianity has died 5 times, he said, but we worship a God who knows how to rise from the dead. Okay. And the reason that the church would not die is, first of all, because she is not a human institution. We say of the nature of the church that
She is divine in her founding, human in her members, sadly in her long history, inhumane in some of them. Every other institution ever founded in the history of the planet had a human founder, human members, and inhumane members. You don't get away from the experience of human sinfulness by leaving the church. You just get into another organization without the grace of confession and mercy. And so the church, Chesterton noticed, was not renewed by great councils or synods or documents or elections of popes. The church is renewed by saints. And saints are human beings. There's an old saying, every saint has a past, every sinner a future. And the great mystery of God's grace working in history through the church that he founded at the great price of his precious blood on that hill of Calvary is that it is constantly renewed by holy souls who have themselves often been converted. We hear the great words, "You have made us for yourself, O Lord, and our hearts are restless until they rest in you." The great St. Augustine, who is a wayward son, went off into what would have been called in his day the New Age religions. He had a devout mother who we celebrate today and prayed for him. Do you know that, and we know this, that just this past Easter, a record number of people asked for baptism or entrance into the Catholic Church in our country. In France, and perhaps one of the most secularized countries in Europe today, just this past year, over 20,000 millennial and Gen Z age French citizens asked for baptism or entrance into the Catholic Church. God is doing something. Something is happening. Young people, especially in an age of technology and cultural chaos, are looking for the truth. The beauty, added bonus, but they're looking for the truth. My dear province of St. Augustine, we'll celebrate our patronal feast tomorrow with the great figure of Augustine. And we have two servers today at this Mass who were born on St. Augustine's feast day. And one of our young servers is actually named Gus, after the great St. Augustine, whose feast day is tomorrow. Great figure in the church. In my Capuchin province in Pittsburgh, we have 20 young men in our formation program studying to become Capuchin priests and brothers. Our median age in my province is actually going down. Something is happening. God never gives up on us. We are renewed always through the great witness of saints. Just when things seem most terrible, you know, I have a dear friend who's a priest in Ohio, and we were talking about all the sort of cultural chaos going on in the country a few years ago, and I said to him, "Father, you know the old saying, it's always darkest." And he said, "Right, before it's pitch black." I said, "No, Father, that's not how the saying goes." There's a famous story about Thomas Edison. One night in December of 1914, a massive fire swept through his laboratory in West Orange, New Jersey. Years of research, priceless prototypes, and countless experiments were consumed by the flames. The damage was estimated at nearly $2 million, a staggering amount for the time, and much of it was uninsured. When Edison arrived, he quietly watched as the fire destroyed what had taken a lifetime to build. Turning to his son Charles, he said, "Go get your mother and all your friends. They'll never see a fire like this again." The next morning, as he stood amid the ashes of all his work, Edison made an even more remarkable statement. He said, "There is great value in disaster. All our mistakes are burned up. Thank God we can start anew." There is something profoundly admirable about that attitude. He refused to let disappointment become despair. He believed that what happened
to be the end could actually become a new beginning. It's not only good psychology, it is profoundly Christian. The entire gospel is the story of God bringing new life out of what appears to be hopeless defeat. The cross gives way to the resurrection, death gives way to life, sin gives way to forgiveness, tears give way to joy. This memorial this morning of St. Monica reminds us that God often accomplishes his greatest work precisely when we are tempted to think that all hope has been lost. If anyone had reason to become discouraged, it was St. Monica. She was married to Patricius, a Roman soldier, a man who was often harsh in temperament, remained a pagan for much of his life. In fact, his guidance probably led his young son astray, following his father into that. Although he eventually converted before his death, much of Monica's married life was marked by quiet suffering and patient endurance. Even more painful was watching her beloved son, Augustine, drift further and further from God. Brilliant beyond his years, Augustine pursued worldly success, embraced false philosophies, and entered into an immoral relationship, had an illicit child, and openly rejected the faith his mother taught him as a child. Imagine the heartache that Monica must have experienced. Every parent knows that there is no suffering quite like watching a child make choices that lead them away from God. We have a moral obligation to train our children in religion. Faith is an adult experience, and the move from childhood training to adult faith is not always a straight road. Monica teaches us that in the end, what is most important is the resolution. Monica undoubtedly wondered whether she had failed as a mother. Yet she never surrendered to despair. Instead, she did what only faith can inspire a person to do. She prayed, she fasted, she wept, she trusted. For nearly 17 years, she carried Augustine before the throne of God, believing that divine grace was stronger than human sin. Her perseverance eventually bore fruit. Through the preaching of St. Ambrose and the mysterious working of God's grace, Augustine surrendered his life to Christ. He was baptized, ordained a priest, consecrated a bishop, and became one of the greatest saints and doctors in the history of the church. Looking back on his life, Augustine acknowledged that his mother's tears had played an indispensable role in his conversion. In his confessions, he speaks of Monica with extraordinary tenderness, recognizing that she gave him birth not only according to the flesh, but through her prayers according to the Spirit. Beautiful tradition that St. Ambrose once confronted Monica with the words, "The child of so many tears shall never perish." Whether those were his exact words or not, they express the truth that countless Christian parents have discovered over the centuries. Tears offered to God are never wasted. No rosary prayed for a wandering child forgotten. No Holy Communion offered for someone's conversion lost. God gathers every prayer, every sacrifice, and every tear into his providential plan. That truth is beautifully illustrated in this morning's gospel. As Jesus approaches the little town of Nain, he encounters a funeral procession. Luke tells us that the deceased is the only son of a widow. With those few words, the evangelist tells us everything we need to know. This woman has already buried her husband. Now she's burying her only child. Emotionally, she's lost everyone she loves. Materially, she's lost her only source of security. Humanly speaking, her future has become lifeless as the son that she now mourns. What makes the story even more moving is that she never asks our Lord for anything. She does not plead for a miracle.
She utters no prayer that is recorded. Before she can speak, our Lord sees her. St. Luke simply says, when the Lord saw her, he was moved with pity. The compassion of Jesus always begins with his gaze. Before we speak, he knows our sorrow. Before we formulate our prayer, he understands our need. Before we ask for help, his sacred heart is already moved with mercy. Our Lord then walks over to the bier and touches it. According to the ceremonial law, touching the bier of a dead person would make someone ritually unclean. Yet throughout the Gospels, the opposite always happens with Jesus. Uncleanness never passes to him. Holiness flows from him. Lepers become clean. The blind receive sight. The sick are healed. The dead itself, now death itself, yield before the author of life. With quiet authority, our Lord says, young man, I tell you, arise. Immediately, the dead man sits up, begins to speak. The funeral procession stops. Mourners become witnesses. Tears of grief become tears of astonishing joy. St. Luke simply says that Jesus gave him to his mother. It's one of the most touching lines, perhaps, in all of sacred scripture. The Lord not only restores the young man's life, he restores a family. This miracle points beyond itself to the greater mission of Christ. Jesus did not come merely to raise one young man at Nain or Lazarus at Bethany. He came to conquer death itself through his own passion, death, and resurrection. Every miracle recorded in the Gospels is a sign pointing toward Easter, when death would finally be defeated forever. There's also a striking parallel between today's gospel and the life of St. Monica. The widow receives back her son from physical death. Monica receives back her son from spiritual death. St. Augustine himself would later confess that before his conversion, he was spiritually dead, searching everywhere for happiness except in God. His famous words still resonate across the centuries. You have made us for yourself, O Lord, and our hearts are restless until they rest in you. His conversion was nothing less than the resurrection of a soul. The same miracle continues in every generation. Every sincere confession is a resurrection. Every prodigal son or daughter who returns to the Father's house is a resurrection. Every marriage healed through forgiveness is a resurrection. Every heart set free from addiction, resentment, or despair is a resurrection. Our Lord continues to speak the same words he spoke outside the gates of Nain. Arise. How many parents and grandparents watching Mass today carry the burden that Monica carried? Perhaps your son no longer practices the faith. Perhaps your daughter has abandoned the church. Perhaps someone you love has become indifferent to God, and you wonder whether your prayers have accomplished anything. Today's feast reminds us that God's clock does not always move according to our timetable. Monica waited nearly 17 years. Abraham waited decades for the promised son. The apostles waited until Pentecost before they fully understood the mission Christ had entrusted to them. God's delays are never God's denials. He's always working, even when we cannot yet see the fruit. The first reading from Sirach praises the quiet beauty of a faithful wife whose goodness becomes a blessing to her household. Those words remind us that the greatest influence within a family is often exercised quietly. The world applauds power, influence, and public recognition, but God delights in hidden fidelity. He sees the mother praying the rosary long after everyone else has gone to bed. He sees the father who faithfully leads his family by quiet example.
He sees the grandparents who offer their sufferings for the salvation of their children and grandchildren. These hidden acts of love are often the unseen foundation upon which future saints are built. The psalm for Mass this morning expresses the heart of Monica's spirituality. I have stilled and quieted my soul like a child at rest upon its mother's lap. Monica's peace did not come from seeing immediate results. It came from trusting that God loved Augustine even more than she did. And that is the secret of authentic Christian hope. Hope is not optimism based upon favorable circumstances. Hope is confidence in the fidelity of God, directed toward one end, eternal salvation, as are all of the theological virtues, their proper object being God himself. As we approach this altar again this morning, we encounter the same compassionate Christ who met the widow at Nain. He still sees our tears. He still hears our prayers. He still brings life where death seems to reign. In the Holy Eucharist, he gives us not merely his blessing, but his very body and blood, the source of the divine life that conquers even sin and death. May Saint Monica obtain for us the grace never to lose hope, especially for those we love who seem far from God. May she teach us that perseverance in prayer is never wasted, that no soul beyond reach of grace, and that the God who brought Augustine home continues to work quietly in hearts today. For with our Lord, every cross points to a resurrection, every tear can become a prayer, and every ending can become, by God's providence, a glorious new beginning. Saint Monica, pray for us.

0: with God all things are possible.
1: For the bride of Christ, the Church, that we may remain faithful to our baptismal promises, we pray to the Lord.
2: Lord, hear our prayer.
1: That we may always be thankful for God's plentiful gifts, we pray to the Lord.
2: Lord, hear our prayer.
1: That there may be an end to the violence of crime, war, abortion, and oppression, we pray to the Lord. That young people will enjoy the love and harmony that can only come from God, we pray to the Lord. That every believer fed with the bread of life on earth may find life in the world to come, we pray to the Lord.
0: Almighty God, ruler of all things in heaven and on earth, listen favorably to the prayer of your people and grant us your peace in our day through Christ our Lord.

0: acceptable to God, the Almighty Father.
1: And may the Lord accept the sacrifice for your sins, for the praise and glory of his name, for our good and the good of all his holy church.
0: Amen. May the oblation made by your consecrated people in commemoration of Blessed Monica be acceptable to you, we pray, O Lord, and grant that by participating in this mystery, we may reflect the pattern of your love through Christ.

0: you, therefore, most merciful Father, we make humble prayer and petition through Jesus Christ, your Son, our Lord, that you accept and bless these gifts, these offerings, these holy and unblemished sacrifices, which we offer to you firstly for your holy Catholic Church. Be pleased to grant her peace, to guard, unite, and govern her throughout the whole world. Together with your servant Leo, our Pope Stephen, our Bishop, and all those who holding to the truth and on the Catholic and Apostolic faith.
1: Remember, Lord, your servants, and all gathered here whose faith and devotion are known to you. For them we offer you this sacrifice of praise, or they offer it for themselves and all who are dear to them, for the redemption of their souls and hope of health and well-being, and paying their homage to you, the eternal God, living and true. In communion with those whose memory we venerate, especially the glorious ever-Virgin Mary, Mother of our God and Lord Jesus Christ, and blessed Joseph, her spouse, your blessed apostles and martyrs, Peter and Paul, Andrew, James, John, Thomas, James, Philip, Bartholomew, Matthew, Simon and Jude, Linus, Cletus, Clement, Sixtus, Cornelius, Cyprian, Lawrence, Chrysogonus, John and Paul, Cosmas and Damian, and all your saints. We ask that through their merits and prayers and all things we may be defended by your protecting help, through Christ our Lord. Amen.
0: Therefore, Lord, we pray, graciously accept this oblation of our service, that of your whole family order our days in your peace. Command that we be delivered from eternal damnation and counted among the flock of those you have chosen. Be pleased, O God, we pray, to bless, acknowledge, and approve this offering in every respect. Make it spiritual and acceptable, so that it may become for us the most holy body and blood of your Son, our Lord Jesus Christ. The day before he was to suffer, he took bread in his holy and venerable hands, and with eyes raised to heaven to you, O God, his almighty Father, giving you thanks, he said the blessing, broke the bread, gave it to his disciples, saying, "Take this, all of you, and eat of it, for this is my body, which will be given up for you."

In a similar way, when supper was ended, he took this precious chalice in his holy and venerable hands. Once more giving you thanks, he said the blessing, gave the chalice to his disciples, saying, "Take this, all of you, and drink from it, for this is the chalice of my blood, the blood of the new and eternal covenant, which will be poured out for you and for many for the forgiveness of sins. Do this in memory of me."

Therefore, O Lord, as we celebrate the memorial of the Blessed Passion, the resurrection from the dead, and the glorious ascension into heaven of Christ, your Son, our Lord, we, your servants and your holy people, offer to your glorious majesty from the gifts that you have given us, this pure victim, this holy victim, this spotless victim, the holy bread of eternal life and the chalice of everlasting salvation. Be pleased to look upon these offerings with a serene and kindly countenance, to accept them as once you were pleased to accept the gifts of your servant Abel the just, the sacrifice of Abraham, our father in faith, and the offering of your high priest Melchizedek, a holy sacrifice, a spotless victim. In humble prayer, we ask you, Almighty God, command that these gifts be borne by the hands of your holy angel to your altar on high in the sight of your divine majesty, so that all of us who through this participation at the altar receive the most holy body and blood of your Son may be filled with every grace and heavenly blessing through Christ our Lord. Amen. Remember, Lord, your servants who have gone before us with a sign of faith and rest in the sleep of peace. Grant them, O Lord, we pray, and all who sleep in Christ, a place of refreshment, light, and peace. To us also, your servants, who, though sinners, hope in your abundant mercies. Graciously grant some share in fellowship with your holy apostles and martyrs, with John the Baptist, Stephen, Matthias, Barnabas, Ignatius, Alexander, Marcellinus, Peter, Felicity, Perpetua, Agatha, Lucy, Agnes, Cecilia, Anastasia, and all your saints. Admit us, we beseech you, into their company, not weighing our merits, but granting us your pardon through Christ our Lord, through whom you continue to make all these good things, O Lord. You sanctify them, fill them with life, you bless them, and bestow them upon us.

For those who cannot now receive Jesus in the Blessed Sacrament, we offer the following prayer. My dear Lord and Savior, though I am but a sinful servant, I approach thee with confidence. I am truly sorry for having offended thee by my sins, because thou art infinitely good. I have a great desire to receive thee in Holy Communion, and since I cannot now be united to thee in the Blessed Sacrament, I beseech thee most earnestly to come to me at least spiritually, and to refresh my soul with the sweetness of thy grace. Come, my Lord, my God, and my all, come to me, and let me never again be separated from thee by sin. I wish to become like thee. Teach me thy blessed ways. Help me with thy grace to practice meekness, humility, purity, charity, and all the virtues of thy sacred heart. O my Jesus, I consecrate to thee my heart with all its affections, my soul with all its powers, and my body with all its senses. In union with thee, I will live and labor and suffer to do the Heavenly Father's will. I will ever be mindful of the presence of my God and strive to be perfect. Bless me in life and in death, that I may praise thee forever in heaven. Amen.

0: Let us pray. O God, who console the sorrowful and who mercifully accepted the motherly tears of Saint Monica for the conversion of her son Augustine, grant us through the intercession of them both that we may bitterly regret our sins and find the grace of your pardon through Christ, through our Lord Jesus Christ. May the working of this divine sacrament enlighten and inflame us, Almighty God, on this feast day of Blessed Monica, that we may be ever fervent with holy desire and abound in good works, through Christ our Lord.
1: Amen.
0: Again, we look forward to joining you all at 9 a.m. Central Time, 10 a.m. Eastern Time, for the Holy Hour with the Arch Confraternity of Christian Mothers.

0: We now join our regularly scheduled program already in progress.
1: Williams is a mom, and she's a writer, and she's dealt with these issues herself, and she's very concerned about women and how they are approaching this time in their lives after they have children. So her website is for postpartum, not just for depression or psychosis, but what happens in that period after the beautiful baby is born and comes back home to live, and everything changes, right? So we'll discuss with an eye on this case that's going on in Massachusetts, where this mother is accused of killing her three children and claiming that she had postpartum psychosis. Now, some very crucial testimony was given by medical experts yesterday who said that they believe that she's still criminally responsible. There's some information that came out regarding what looks to be how she was planning this, and this, of course, is going to be up to the jury to decide. But what we're hearing now is that she sent her husband, and there's videos of her husband at this restaurant picking up a carryout at a place they did not frequent and that was much further away. And the idea behind it is the prosecutors are saying that she planned it to the detail, down to the last detail, in terms of making sure she had enough time. So the jury is looking at all this. It is heartbreaking. And the other situation that I want to discuss, and once the verdict comes down, now they're saying that closing arguments are going to wrap up today and then the jury could begin deliberations tomorrow, which could be a verdict next week. We don't know how long it's going to take. But who's speaking up for the children? Three children were killed. And there are hundreds of women that have gathered daily outside the courthouse in Plymouth

0: They are facing massive lawsuits around the country, and this is a huge amount of money. What, when you look at their yearly revenue, it seems like just pocket change. But we'll discuss in terms of some of the changes they're promising and what people think about this in terms of the experts and also parents. There are parents who are saying that they don't think it's enough, and they're very concerned that Meta is not going to really change after this settlement. Because, again, even though $18 billion is a huge amount, when it comes to what they make annually, doesn't amount to much, according to some critics. And then we're going to talk with Dr. Cheryl Hughes. Oh, and in that segment on 2 cents, I want to give you a great resource, especially if you're a parent, especially if you're a catechist, especially if you are dealing with young people on a regular basis and see this issue of media infiltrating their lives. There's a beautiful document that John Paul II wrote many, many, many years ago called Rapid Development, and it talks about media influence. And there's also another document he wrote. There's actually two very good ones on media, and we'll discuss those, and I'll give you the links to them. You can just look them up on EW10 or the Vatican News site. But this is evergreen, beautiful teaching from the church on media usage. So we'll share those resources as well. And then Dr. Cheryl Hughes is going to be joining us on a very positive media angle story, the influence of Venerable Archbishop Fulton Sheen. She has a book, Fulton J. Sheen, God's Great Communicator. Of course, his beatification is coming up very soon in September. EW10 is going to be there, of course. But it's going to be very, very exciting and interesting to speak with Dr. Cheryl Hughes all about Fulton Sheen and his influence as a great communicator. Let's take a look at the forecast this morning on a Thursday morning, the Feast of St. Monica. Pray for us. Dangerous heat in the southwest. We have severe thunderstorms and heavy rain in the northeast and mid-Atlantic. Dangerous heat waves persisting across the southwest through Friday with daytime highs, get this, of 110 to 115 degrees. Heat across the southern plains will briefly ease to near normal by the end of the week. Strong to severe thunderstorms may produce damaging winds, hail, and a tornado or two, and then heavy rain and flash flooding across parts of the mid-Atlantic and northeast, and heavy rainfall threats continuing across the Gulf Coast. Wow, it's 6 minutes past the hour right now. We've got a lot of news to get through, so let's get started. Thanks for tuning in to EWTN's Catholic Connection on Thursday, July. Wishful thinking on my part. August 27, 2026. Here we go. Rescuers continue to scramble to find survivors after devastating flash floods hit the Nepal-Tibet border yesterday. Officials say now at least 332 people have died, but that number keeps rising. Around 1,000 at this point are missing, with the majority being foreign citizens, including dozens of Americans. The flood happening when a wall of water exploded through a mountain valley in the border region, ravaging bridges, roads, and buildings. Nepal's disaster officials now believe a glacial collapse and debris flow was the cause rather than an earthquake, and there are concerns about potential second and third waves caused by major debris in rivers. We'll be talking about this later on this hour. Testimony has wrapped up in the Lindsay Clancy murder trial in Massachusetts. Final witness of the prosecution, psychiatrist Dr. Gregory Seethoff, was asked yesterday on the stand if Clancy should be held criminally responsible for the murder of her three children.
1: Doctor, did you form an opinion to a reasonable degree of medical certainty as to whether Lindsay Clancy on January 24th, 2023, when she strangled her children, was criminally responsible?
2: Yes.
1: And what is that opinion?
2: Yes.
0: Clancy has admitted to strangling her three young children back in 2023, but has pleaded not guilty while claiming she had postpartum psychosis. Again, as we mentioned earlier, closing arguments beginning today. Jury deliberations could begin either later today or possibly sometime tomorrow. Devin Watkins tells us, meeting with the Pontifical Commission for Latin America, the Holy Father, Pope Leo XIV, is encouraging the church there to accompany families that undergo the pain of substance abuse, violence, or poverty.
3: Meeting with members of the Pontifical Commission for Latin America, Pope Leo XIV upheld the church's efforts to help families heal from addiction. He thanked the many people from faith-based centers who work for the accompaniment, prevention, recovery, and integration of young people affected by drugs. Pope Leo pointed to four bridges that converged at the meeting, representing four paths of cooperation. First, he said the church works closely with international organizations in order to combat the abuse of drugs. Second, the Pope said science and faith form another bridge, since the church does not want to compete with neuroscience, psychiatry, or public health.
4: Sino que procura iluminarla desde el Evangelio.
3: Rather, he said, she seeks

0: seeks to shed the light of the gospel upon it through an integral understanding of the human person. Third, the church serves as a bridge between all continents as people with common goals come together to share their suffering, hopes, and pastoral enthusiasm. Fourth, the church and other ecclesial communities employ faith as a common language with which to practice concrete love for those who suffer from addiction. Pope Leo went on to highlight the centrality of the family, calling it the domestic church, which runs through every aspect of efforts to combat substance abuse. The family, he said, is the place where life is nurtured, cared for, and given direction. There is no better protection against drugs than a good family.
1: Actualmente somos testigos del dolor de muchas familias rotas.
0: Today, lamented Pope Leo, we witness the suffering of many broken families, whether because of drug use, violence, the criminal recruitment of a child, poverty, or the lack of opportunities that push people to the margins. In conclusion, Pope Leo XIV encouraged the work of all those working in the area of addiction. May the church be the family of all those left by the roadside.
2: Secretary of War Pete Hegseth has upgraded the Valor Awards given to the Marines who guarded the entrance to the airport in Kabul, Afghanistan in 2021. He spoke at a ceremony on Wednesday honoring the Marines.
3: Today we're here to look you in the eye and to deliver the recognition you earned 5 years ago.
2: A suicide bomber attacking the Abbey Gate entrance and killing 13 U.S. service members and 170 local residents. It's happened during the U.S. pullout of Afghanistan under then-President Biden. Earlier this year, the Pentagon determining several awards had been inappropriately downgraded and now accurately reflect the extreme risks the Marines knowingly accepted. The head of Russian foreign intelligence has confirmed he met in Moscow this week with CIA Director John Ratcliffe. Sergei Naryshkin says they discussed sensitive matters falling within the authority of their respective intelligence services, and that it was nothing unusual. Some media outlets in the U.S. are reporting that Ratcliffe was warning Russia not to attack any NATO member states. Neither the Kremlin nor the White House has confirmed those reports. And President Trump's order limiting mail-in voting facing a lawsuit by a coalition of Democratic-led states looking to block it. The order directing agencies to compile a list of confirmed U.S. citizens eligible to vote in each state. The Postal Service would then oversee mail-in voting by establishing uniform standards. The lawsuit calls the order unconstitutional. Some U.S. ranchers are opposed to a new proclamation signed by President Trump. The proclamation signed this week, removing tariffs from 300,000 tons of imported beef over the next 90 days with the goal of lowering ground beef prices. And Mark Mayfield tells us President Trump is headlining a fundraiser in Houston today for Texas State Attorney General Ken Paxton.
4: The Republican is locked in a tight race with Democratic State Representative James Tallarico. Both parties see the race as being key to deciding who controls the Senate. Trump will stay in Houston tonight for an event honoring the NASA Artemis II crew members on Friday. He'll be at NASA's Johnson Space Center to award the crew the Congressional Space Medal of Honor. I'm Mark Mayfield.
2: And we'll be talking more about this in the 2 Cents segment. Meta is settling in its federal trial over social media addiction. California Attorney General Rob Bonta speaking after the settlement was announced.
5: We believe the proposed settlement filed today addresses some of the concerns at the core of our lawsuit and that it will force transformative changes necessary to protect our children.
2: Several states suing the tech giant, alleging it designed its social media platforms, also including Facebook and WhatsApp, to engage children and get them addicted. They also claim Meta misled users about the safety of those apps. As part of that settlement, Meta denied the allegations, but they say they're committed to establishing daily limits and blocks on nighttime use for teenage users, along with enhanced age assurance measures. Meta will also pay over $17 billion, close to $18 billion in that settlement. And with students heading back to school around the nation, a dietitian is offering some tips on packing lunches and trying to keep them healthy. Here's Dr. Margarita Shook with the Cleveland Clinic, who says kids don't have a lot of time to eat, so keep those lunches simple.
6: Talk through different options. Maybe we try a different vegetable. Maybe we try a different fruit. It's important to have those conversations with your kids because we never want to assume that they're eating all of it. You want to make sure that they're enjoying it.
2: And she recommends including fiber and protein, which will keep the children fuller for longer. Crackers, cheese, yogurt, sliced fruits and veggies, always good ideas. And it's always a good idea to have Father Mitch Bakwa on every week, and he's up next. Stay tuned.

0: The Immaculate Heart of Mary signifies the great purity and love of the heart of the Blessed Virgin Mary for God. 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
2: Hi, I'm Doug Keck. This is an EWTN Bookmark Brief. Speaking with author Robert McNamara about his book, The Personalism of Edith Stein, a synthesis of Thomism and Phenomenology, published by Catholic University of America Press and naturally available through our EWTN religious catalog. Okay, Robert, tell me, what is important about the personalism of Edith Stein for the average Catholic to understand?
3: Well, isn't it most interesting to explore what it is to be a human person made to the image of God? And how better to do it than through the eyes of St. Edith Stein and St. Thomas Aquinas, two stalwarts of the Catholic Christian philosophical tradition. They give us a wonderful perspective on what it means to be human, what it means to be a person, and how to live that out with integrity.
2: Okay. Well, thank you very much, Robert McNamara, the book, The Personalism of Edith Stein, a synthesis of Thomism and Phenomenology, again, available through our catalog. I'm Doug Keck. This has been a Bookmark Brief. Thanks for stopping by. We hope to see you next time.
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6: Welcome back, Catholic Connection. It's a Thursday, 16 minutes past the hour. And you know what that means? One, the only Father Mitch Pacwa joins us to take a look at news stories through the eyes of the One Holy Catholic and Apostolic Church. Father, good morning. You know, this trial in Massachusetts has just really caught the attention of the nation and the world. And I was thinking about this from a pro-life perspective, because obviously we want to, and we're going to actually have a young woman who has a ministry dedicated to postpartum, not just postpartum depression, but dealing with postpartum issues. What's it like after you bring the baby home? She's written on this extensively. She's a wonderful Catholic sister in the Lord. But certainly we want to be concerned about this. This is a real problem for many women, and it's not just some mood or feeling that they're going through. But what I find disturbing is that there's no one out there speaking up for the children who were killed. There's plenty of people out there supporting Lindsay Clancy, but the babies are not getting the attention they deserve. What are your thoughts? Good morning. Thanks for joining us.
7: A couple things. This fits part of the trend that we have in our country, where taking, you know, focusing on the life and the right to life of babies is put in the back burner of concern for the living adults. This is a cultural trend. It shows up in a number of ways. In the perhaps least harmful is the way some people will say, look, I'm miserable in my marriage, and if I can, you know, once I get a divorce, I'll be happy, and then my kids will be happy. No, that's not the way that works. You're focused on yourself, and your kids are a secondary concern.
6: Mm-hmm.
7: That's part of the story of the Alexanders. I've had them on my show, and they talked about that. They believed that until they saw how miserable they were making their kids, and then they worked themselves through. But mm-hmm. the needs for the kids are put back there for the needs of the adult. We see the same thing on a more profound level when people, you know, say, I can't handle another child or to have a child now. This will get in the way of my education, my career, my reputation, a variety of things. And and even to the point that I don't want a boy child or a girl child, so I'll abort this one that I don't want. It's the dignity of the child and the inherent push toward life of a child in the womb is neglected. Now it's gone to another level. And on one hand, this is something that the various people in the legal system are trying to figure out. There's serious psychologists who are involved in this present trial, and they want to see if there was a psychotic break that would mitigate the responsibility. And this is a very important principle that comes from Christianity and is institutionalized in our law, that certain mental states make personal responsibility impossible. When somebody is drunk and they drive off the road, they're not trying to kill anybody. They're not really fully responsible for murder, which is, intentional, but they were responsible for getting drunk and driving. And so they get accused of manslaughter, vehicular manslaughter, mm-hmm. Because they were responsible for getting drunk, but not for the actual killing of somebody intentionally. So it's a different charge than, say, first-degree murder when you kill somebody. And that also applies in this legal case. Was she in a mental state that by which she would, not be held responsible? And the complication here is that she induced her husband to leave the house.
8: Right.
7: And then you see, then she killed each child, taking them, each one down to a basement to strangle them. That sounded premeditated. And so that's the tension in this case. And what we have going on culturally is that people are saying the premeditation doesn't count because you don't understand what it's like to go postpartum.
8: Right. Mm-hmm.
7: And
8: mm-hmm.
7: if you haven't been through postpartum depression, you don't understand. I would agree with that. I can't understand it. That's part of why I do believe men and women are very different, mm-hmm. and they and by their physical structure, women have experiences men cannot enter. There's another kind of dynamic in a woman's body and how hormonal changes affect mood that I cannot understand. I agree with that. But in this, as you said at the beginning, the children are lost.
8: Mm-hmm.
7: And, we don't want to be unsympathetic to her mental state. But at the same time, we don't want to justify killing these innocent children.
8: No.
7: They were just little kids. And
8: the evidence that came out, as you mentioned, is I think very compelling. There was a video of the husband at this restaurant, and the restaurant is a restaurant that they did not frequent. And it was a new restaurant. He went to get a carryout, apparently, to pick up food. And it was further away. And so it gave, this is what the prosecution is saying. They claim that, she chose this because it would give her more time to do what she wanted to do. And then she also said, according to one of the psychiatrists, she was asked, well, were you hearing this so-called male voice when you were committing the murders? And she said, no, it was my voice. So it's something she said prior to, and then when it came up in trial, it was two different things.
7: Right.
8: But I'm wondering, Father, how much... Go ahead.
7: I was just going to say, here's the issue. Under the law, we hold a drunk who is at a bar and can go home, wants to go home. We hold them responsible for taking a step such as calling for a cab or something, or getting somebody at the bar who's sober to drive them home, having a designated driver, et cetera. We hold them morally and legally responsible, even in their drunken state, to get help to get home, rather than drive under the influence and make yourself possibly able to kill somebody else.
8: Mm-hmm.
7: That's under law. And if somebody has postpartum depression and recognizes that I want to kill my children, I am in a dangerous state, I need to tell my husband, I need to tell a friend, my mother, whoever, but I have to tell somebody responsible to get me to help and to keep my children safe from me.
8: Yeah, she says she had different diagnoses and all kinds of meds that just didn't work. We'll talk more about this with Father Mitch, and also a very, challenging situation down in Peru and the Pachamama resurfacing again. Father Mitch has some comments on that as well. We'll be right back.
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12: Steve, here's a really offensive argument from the pro-choice side, that restricting abortion is unfair to the poor and minorities because they need it the most.
13: Right. Well, let's be clear. Abortion advocates are not worried about helping the poor or minorities, but they are happy to help them abort their children. In fact, Planned Parenthood, the most prolific killer of unborn, places the majority of their abortion centers in minority neighborhoods. And its founder, Margaret Sanger, was an outspoken racist who wanted to eliminate what she called indiscriminate breeding by minorities, whom she considered to be human weeds. And her plan has worked remarkably well. Abortion is now the number one killer of black lives in America, more than heart disease, cancer, and gun violence combined.
12: You know what minority and poor families need the most? Pregnancy resource centers where they can get the assistance and support they need to welcome their children into the world.
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8: Joining us every Thursday for our cultural connections, and we're talking about a story that is really capturing the attention of the culture, not only in the United States, but around the world, the story of Lindsay Clancy, claiming postpartum psychosis was responsible for what caused her to murder her 3 children. So, Father, this is going to begin, well, the final arguments begin today, could go to deliberations as early as this afternoon, and then could wrap up by tomorrow, so we could see a verdict fairly quickly. I'm thinking we may have a verdict by next week. Final thoughts on this, and as Catholics, how do we view this, and how can we pray in this particular situation, in addition to, obviously, and we'll be discussing this further in our next segment, helping women and families who are seriously dealing with this problem of postpartum depression?
7: I think a couple things are going on here. One is that we also have to pay close attention to the fact that we are, very much involved in dealing with such a situation that we have to help people work through this mess, that, you know, this is something that they are trying to work through. People who are going through postpartum, I think that's the point of your guest today, is that we have to have a strong, clear sense of trying to help people survive that situation. This is not easy, and we want folks who are, you know, involved in, such difficulties to get better. We want them not to be harmed, or we want them to be able to work through the difficulty they have and truly have a sense. We are there for you if you have these ideations of being afraid of your children, angry at your children, or you're just going in a state, that we will be there. We will help you to develop some of these concerns, to develop a way to cope with these problems. That is our message to you. So that would be very, very important. Secondly, I think to have a sense that, you know, we have to also let people know your solution to your problems is not killing people. Life is very precious. You may not just go and kill anybody, not your children, your spouse, not strangers. You can't go up to a man and, you disagree with him, you think he's doing something wrong, and then shoot him in the back of the head.
8: Right.
7: You see, this is where people in our culture are justifying killing in very different ways.
8: Well, Luigi Mangione has a huge legal fund, people that are still donating to him because they think he's a hero.
7: See, this is where the culture is saying, killing is acceptable if we think the reason is worthwhile. That has to stop. This is no small issue. And this is where, in part, we have to make a cultural decision to go ahead and do something about this.
8: Right, which is why we're having Anne-Marie Williams on next, because she's got some ideas.
7: Defending killing is not the way to do it. And that's a cultural decision. We have to accept. So this is a very, very important issue. That's why I think the news of all this is so problematic. We do have too many people willing to justify the death because they don't see another way out.
8: Yeah. Father, we only have about 3 minutes left, and I want you to address the story that is circulating now. Vatican official and Catholic bishops take part in Pachamama ritual in Peru. This was ahead of Pope Leo's, of course, planned visit coming up to Peru.
7: Yeah.
8: A senior Vatican official and two Catholic bishops taking part. What do we know about this right now?
7: thing that I've seen so far is that these the supporters for Pachamama did a little service, an offering of a sacrifice to Pachamama. That's wrong. There's only one sacrifice we can legitimately offer. Well, two. One is the holy sacrifice of the Mass. That's the sacrifice we can legitimately offer. And secondly, we can offer ourselves as a gift to Christ and ask our Lord to accept us as a pleasing sacrifice. We don't offer coca leaves to anybody. And this idea of doing that so that Pachamama can do her thing to pray for a healing or whatever the heck it is Pachamama was trying to do. This is absurd. I believe that we should take care of the environment. I have no doubt of that. We have a responsibility to the environment. But environmental concern is something that takes place because we are using good science to go after the environment and try to figure out what is the best way to deal with environmental concerns?
8: And Father, this seems to be just the opposite of what the Holy Father has been doing so beautiful with the audience messages, talking about the importance of getting back to the basics of the Mass. Even his audience message yesterday, talking about the importance of liturgy.
7: Yes.
8: And sticking to the program. Yeah. And how important it is.
7: And I tell you, there are, I just was in Cusco a few weeks ago.
8: Right.
7: And there's a fantastic cathedral and a beautiful Jesuit church right on the main square. People were coming and they were wearing, for instance, that there was a special mass for the Baker's Guild, and people were celebrating the gift of being good bakers by going to Holy Mass. And these were mostly, mountain people of Peru, Quechua people who are descendants of the Incas were actually the rulers and the people of the Quechua, but they were there worshiping. Why are you trying to reintroduce? And I tell you, this is something that comes from well-educated middle-class people who are pushing it because they have been educated beyond their intelligence, and they're making themselves stupid in the name of trying to promote care for the earth. No.
8: Father, we're out of time. Unfortunately, we have to go, but we need to bring this up again and kind of flush this out. And also, we'll get your reaction if that verdict comes in next week in the Clancy trial. We'll be right back.

0: We're speaking with Ron Belter, General Manager of Sacred Heart Radio, discussing 25 years of broadcasting. Ron, how would you describe the spiritual mission of the station and how has it evolved over time?
1: Wow, that's a great question, Gina. Bringing people on a deeper journey with Christ has always been the center. Now, we're focused on being a local hub for all things Catholic and continue to be a strong, faithful Catholic voice in a noisy and confused world. The biggest jaw-dropping moment came about 20 years ago when someone said to me, "When you get involved in Catholic radio, you can determine the size of heaven." 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From our tower to your ears, thank you for these past 25 years. God bless you.
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5: Hope you're having a wonderful Thursday, and we continue on conversation on this trial that's taking place and wrapping up, actually, in the state of Massachusetts. Testimony wrapping up in the Lindsay Clancy murder trial in Massachusetts. Final witness for the prosecution when the psychiatrist testified yesterday saying he does believe that she is guilty, even though she was struggling with various mental health issues. She did admit to strangling her 3 children back in 2023, but has pleaded not guilty, claiming she had postpartum psychosis. So let's talk about this and what we can do as Catholics, continuing our conversation that we have with Father Mitch Paco with Anne Marie Williams. She is a mom. She's a writer. She's a devout Catholic sister in the Lord. Anne Marie, tell us first of all about your beautiful website, because you deal with postpartum in general. You do address the issue of postpartum depression, but you're looking at life after you bring the baby home, right?
6: Yes, absolutely. And the main focus, right, that we hear about, almost 1 million people are Googling it a month, is postpartum depression. But I believe that we lack a vision for what postpartum could be. I believe that we lack a vision to understand how this could be a transformative time for women and a beautiful time where, yes, there are challenges. Absolutely, we have to show grit. But then also it's a time for growth, like tremendous personal growth as women, as mothers, as individuals. And then a time to lean into more grace than we are probably comfortable and used to leaning into.
5: What is your take on this? Why do so many mothers seem to be resonating with or at least reacting to Lindsay Clancy's story so strongly, with hundreds gathering outside the courthouse in Massachusetts day after day wearing the pink T-shirts, carrying signs? And you and I were talking during the break, and I also discussed this previously with Father Mitch Paco, that what really is heartbreaking to me, in addition, obviously, to the problem of postpartum depression, because it's real, as you mentioned, but the children seem to be forgotten in this. But why is this touching such a nerve, do you think?
6: There's a zoom in and a zoom out look at this, and the zoom in looks like this. Many, many women, far more than we would like to acknowledge or openly admit or think about, have asked themselves the question when they are familiar with this case or even aware of it tangentially. Could this be me? Could that have been me? And the reason they're wondering that question is because they have experienced thoughts that frighten them in new motherhood, thoughts that are seemingly out of nowhere and that make no sense to them, that are completely inconsistent with who they are as a person, and they haven't known what to do with those thoughts. Those are called intrusive thoughts. And what most women don't know, what the public generally doesn't know, is that they are very, very common for new mothers, and that on their own, they are not a problem. They are not a sign of pathology. But the second that a woman has a thought that comes into her mind of something terrible that could happen to her baby, and maybe in her imagination something that happens as an accident, maybe it's something that happens and it's her fault, either purposeful or neglectful, the second that happens, her very next thought is, what does this mean about me? What does this mean about me as a person? How seriously do I need to take this? And then the worst thought that she goes to next is, am I unsafe to be around my baby? Because here's the deal. In pregnancy, you are already aware of this. In pregnancy, you have a heightened sense of smell. But in pregnancy and postpartum, that's not the only heightened sense you have. Our brains are idea machines. They're always spitting out ideas, possibilities. No matter how remote or random those possibilities may be, our brains are always presenting ideas. But you and I have a filter, and so we filter all kinds of thoughts out as ridiculous and ludicrous all the time. But for a new mom, and it can be a first-time mom, a second-time mom, a fifth-time mom, a tenth-time mom, for a new mom, she is having this heightened sense of awareness and a heightened sense of threat perception, and her brain is always scanning for potential threats to her child. But we don't know that our brains are operating like a kind of like an oversensitive fire alarm, right? If you're baking, your fire alarm goes off, there's no threat, but your brain doesn't know the difference. And so we don't know that it's okay to not pay attention to those thoughts when they arrive. We don't know that they don't have to mean anything about that, about us as people. And then we hear a horror story like this one, and we think, oh my goodness, is that me? Could that be me? Or could that have been me? Mm. That's the zoom in. Right? That's the zoom in. And I want to be very clear before I do the zoom out. But the zoom in is that intrusive thoughts are not just common, but like I said, they're not necessarily pathological or problematic because they're coming from this place of trying to protect our babies. What we have to learn is that we treat them like a crazy person in a park with a bullhorn shouting about the end of the world, right? When we engage with our intrusive thoughts, when we try to argue ourselves through them or about them, it's like we're walking up to the crazy person. We're taking the pamphlet. We're maybe even shouting at them, you're wrong, you're wrong. But it's worthless. It's worthless to shout at somebody like that or to argue with it. We can learn not to break our stride. We can learn we don't have to prevent those thoughts from coming because that's another thing, too, that we worry about as new moms. I need to stop this kind of thinking. And the more that it comes to me, the more worried I become about it. But we can learn, and it takes a great deal of personal and professional support. I want to be clear with that. The longer that this goes on and the more that it occurs, right? So without placing blame on anybody, I want to be clear about two things. One, it's not your fault that you're experiencing intrusive thoughts. And two, that it is possible to learn to deal with them and to not respond to them. So that's the zoom in, right? But the zoom out is the cultural context in which we're living right now. PMAD, perinatal mood and anxiety disorders. And it's not postpartum mood and anxiety disorders. It's perinatal because they can occur in pregnancy. They can occur in postpartum. But PMAD, in general, are on the rise, and they are at very high levels. If you look around you in church, and you are fortunate enough to be in a church with young families and young people and babies, every 5 or 7 moms, count off in your head because estimates vary, but every 1 of every 5 to 7 moms is experiencing distress significant enough to be diagnosable as a perinatal mood and or anxiety disorder. And I'll tell you what, too, most often this is happening in secret because of the nature of the thoughts or distress that the woman is experiencing, because she's asking herself questions like, what does this mean about me as a person? And if I tell somebody, she's worried about two things. One, if I tell somebody, are they going to say I'm crazy? And then are they going to take my baby away? And the second thing she's worried about is if I tell somebody, right, because when you go to the OB's office for your 6-week checkup, they give you an Edinburgh Depression Scale. So you're filling out a scale sometimes. And now many pediatrician offices have the same thing. So you're filling out the numbers, right? How often is this type of thought or anxious symptom occurring to you? But her fear is, what if I respond and nobody does anything? What if I respond and nobody helps me at all? And we know that there are women, too, who are very afraid of being put on a psychiatric medication as the only response to the distress they are worried about. And they are terrified of a situation like happened with Lindsay Clancy, where she's been through a dozen or more psychiatric medications. They are worried about that as well. And then the last part I would say is that even in women who perceive that there's a problem, who know that they need help, they may not trust not just the psychiatric medication, they may not trust people are able to help them. But then we have the biggest postpartum support organization in the country with international reach who use terms like birthing parent instead of acknowledging right. that only women can have babies.
7: Right.
6: And mm-hmm. women, especially within the church, that makes them very uneasy, and it makes it hard for them to trust that this is somebody who's going to be able to help them, and particularly in a way that respects their religion.
7: Wow.
5: Emery Williams is our guest. She's a wife and mom of six. She has 10 years of nursing experience, by the way, mostly in an adult ICU setting, and previously served as the Natural Womanhood Managing Editor, which is a wonderful publication, and we've had them on many times. She founded the Postpartum on Purpose podcast, and we'll give you the links to that before we wrap up, to help moms love who they become during postpartum. And Emery, a great point that you're making. So the question is, what do we do? What does the church teach? And what do we do about this? And to me, it's a shame that it took such a horrific case to put such a spotlight on the issues that women deal with after they give birth.
6: Yes, absolutely. So there are multiple things we can do, but the four that I want to present to women right now and to present to their mothers and their grandmothers and their sisters and anybody who's paying attention and loves them are actually very basic. And three of them form the core, the first part of every single podcast episode. And they can all start to take place during pregnancy. They can start at any time during postpartum. The single most important one, I believe, is to find and form a grandma tribe. That's what I call it. But a grandma tribe is often grandma-aged women, and they may have grandchildren of their own. They may not, but they have a heart to offer, and they have some time to spare. Your grandma tribe are women who will come alongside you, especially the more children you have, if you've got an older child or an older children, and they will help love on you. So when you are pregnant or you are early postpartum, I want women to be asking this question, who can help me and what can they help me with? Because we think most often in the context of, I need somebody to make meals for me. And don't get me wrong, that's important. But even more important is the experience of older women who we can rely on. It's not enough to have our mom squad of moms who are in the trenches in the same way that we are. We also need the experience and love of older women in whatever ways and capacity they have that to give. So mm-hmm. forming a grandma tribe, I believe, is absolutely crucial, particularly if you don't, for any number of reasons, have family support. So forming a grandma tribe is the first thing. Second thing, this occurs in every single podcast episode, and it's called Free Things. And the idea is simply to practice an attitude of gratitude. And by that, I mean, and I know this can sound simplistic, it is not, because what we focus on expands within our field of awareness. Free things is just thinking about the things that have been made available to us in any part of our life that were offered to us completely free as a gratuitous gift. And it can be noticing very small things. Somebody gave us cookies after bath the other night, which is very kind and unexpected. It can be big things. My kids played outside with neighborhood kids and had the best time on Saturday night, right? So free things, paying attention to what we have to be grateful for. Next, one small change. Because no matter how in the thick of it we are, we can pay attention to what's shifting. Something is always shifting during postpartum. Something that was hard is not as hard. Something that was difficult went away altogether. It's no longer an issue. We grew in some way. There is some form of change. And what can be hard when you're early on is to think, I can't be sleep deprived for the next 18 years. But mm-hmm. you're not. You're not going to be sleep deprived for 18 years. So one small change is simply a way to track just gently, hey, what's shifting? What's changing? Mm-hmm. And then
5: We only have about 1 minute left, and I want you to get in your podcast and your website. And so here's what we're going to do. We're going to have you on again next week, especially as the trial is wrapping up, and it's going to possibly to the jury today or tomorrow. So I think it's going to be a quick verdict. That's just, I've covered a lot of trials in my time, and I just get the sense that this might be a quick one. Maybe not. It depends. But we'll have you available. Where can we find you? Because your advice is excellent, and you're someone who knows about what she is speaking, especially you have, in addition, a medical background, which is very, very helpful, I'm sure, to moms.
6: Yep.
5: So where can we find you?
6: Postpartumonpurpose.com. You can find Postpartum on any of the podcast players. And on Instagram, I also have an account in Postpartum on Purpose as well.
5: Yeah. I would like to continue the conversation, though, with you, Anne Marie, beyond the trial, because oftentimes, and I know this from my history as a news reporter, big flash, breaking news, story, story, story. Then there's a verdict, and then it goes away, and the problem still exists. So I think it's important to keep at this. So thank you. God bless you for your work. So important. Anne Marie Williams joining us. Postpartum on Purpose is her website and her podcast. Great information for all of us. We'll be right back.

He begins to knit in this womb a child. Once God has decided, you shall be. You are children of God. Now the pill. Oh, wow, aren't we smart, huh? Now we not only kill the baby, we run the risk of killing the mother. But does anyone care? Well, I heard the other day we have too much population. You've already killed millions and millions and millions and millions of children. You got too much population, you're kidding yourself. Another 10 years would just be a lot of old people looking at each other. And you're too old to reproduce. What are you going to do?

0: Welcome to Catholic Blitz. Father Trujillo, you're in the hot seat.
1: Bring it on.
0: Okay, here's your question. Why was Mary assumed into heaven? You got 1 minute. Go.
1: Jesus missed her.
0: There you go. That's a good one. I like that.
1: We believe that at the end of her time here on earth, that Mary was assumed body and soul to heaven, first and foremost, because that was a prefigurement of what would happen to us, God willing, that after our time here on earth ends, we believe in the resurrection of the dead, and the just will have their bodies and souls reunited, taken up to heaven. Now, Mary goes first as a prefigurement, but also because Jesus, not only being God, is also man. And what son would want to leave his mother behind if he could take her home with him? So our Lord basically is doing that as both God and man. As God, he's the one who assumes her. She did not ascend. She did not have divine power. Jesus ascended into heaven, body and soul. Mary was assumed. So Jesus is the one who took her up into heaven, body and soul.
0: Great job.
1: And come back again for more Catholic Blitz.
2: Thanks so much for tuning into our number one on a Thursday. This is the Feast of St. Monica. Pray for us. Pray for all moms. Pray for all moms who are praying for their children who may have left the faith. That's what St. Monica did consistently for years and years. And her son, St. Augustine, is one of our greatest teachers of the faith. Coming up in hour number two, in 2 cents, we're going to take a look at that big story that came out of California yesterday in the Meta trial. They came up with a settlement, and they agreed, both sides did, they agreed to a settlement, Meta, and $17 to $18 billion. Some are saying it's not enough and that it's not the money that's the issue. It is, are they going to really take these issues seriously? So we'll discuss in 2 cents. And then we're working on getting an expert with us coming up, I believe, in 2 cents tomorrow to discuss this further. We'll take that time at the 15 minutes past the second hour at EW10 Radio Extra to dive into it more deeply. But we're also going to be talking to today, back to a Thursday morning edition on hour number two, Dr. Cheryl Hughes. She's a Catholic author, speaker, and educator whose latest book is Fulton J. Sheen, God's Great Communicator. So we are looking forward to that discussion. She has authored another book on Fulton Sheen, Convert Maker, in which she explores the remarkable role Sheen played in leading countless souls to the Catholic faith. She's also written books on Catherine Drexel and other saints. Should be a great discussion. Hope you can join us on EWTN's Radio Extra on this Thursday, August 27th. We'll be right back.

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8: Hi, this is Father Justin Ryan, Vocation Director for the Archdiocese of Seattle, with a brief thought on vocations. 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And if you are already living your vocation, be a good example of that call, sharing the challenges and the blessings of your vocation with others while continuing to pray for those still discerning God's will.
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0: It is Thursday, the 27th of August. It is the Feast of St. Monica. Let's pray the St. Monica Sodality Prayer for fallen away Catholics. In the name of the Father, and the Son, and the Holy Spirit. Lord, you gave St. Monica a spirit of selfless love manifested in her constant prayer for the conversion of her son, Augustine. Inspired by boundless confidence in your power to move hearts, and by the success of her prayer, I ask the grace to imitate her constancy in my prayer for those who no longer share in the intimate life of your Catholic family. Grant through my prayer and witness that they may be open to the promptings of your Holy Spirit and return to loving union with your Church. Grant also that my prayer be ever hopeful and that I may never judge another, for you alone can read hearts. I ask this through Christ our Lord. Amen. St. Monica, pray for us. It is the Sunrise Morning Show. Glad to be with you here. We're a production of Sacred Heart Radio in Cincinnati and coming to you through the expansive and growing EWTN Global Catholic Radio Network. I'm Matt Swaim. Anna Mitchell has news. Paul Lockman at the controls. And up this hour, Father Robert Nixon has more thoughts on solitude and silence through the lens of Thomas A. Kempis. Chris McGregor will join us to look into the Office of Readings. Greg Willits has been going through Louis de Montfort's Love of Eternal Wisdom and sharing how that lines up with Greg's own story. And then pastoral counselor Kevin Prendergast at the end of the hour will join us on this Feast of St. Monica to maybe share some good wisdom for those of us who have wayward family members that we are praying will return to the faith. Of course, this is Monica's thing in the communion of saints. So hope you can stay with us. It is 2 minutes past the hour. Here's Anna Mitchell with news.
1: Good morning. Catholic Relief Services is among the humanitarian agencies responding to catastrophic flooding in Nepal. Search and rescue teams are still looking for survivors after a deadly flash flood near the Nepal-Tibet border. Tammy Trujillo has more.
2: Say at least 165 bodies have been recovered, but hundreds of people are still missing, including dozens of Americans. The flood happened Wednesday when a wall of water rushed through a mountain valley in the border region, destroying bridges, roads, and buildings. Nepal's prime minister released a statement expressing deep sorrow over the loss of life. Nepal's disaster officials say the flood was triggered by a landslide about 12 miles north of the border. The U.S. State Department says it's closely monitoring the situation and is deploying a disaster response advisor to support response efforts. I'm Tammy Trujillo.
1: For its part, CRS reports families affected by the disaster urgently need safe shelter, food, clean water, hygiene supplies, and other essential household items. CRS says they are closely monitoring the emergency and coordinating with Caritas Nepal and local partners to assess the urgent needs and to determine how best to support the affected communities. A settlement has been reached in the federal trial.

0: yesterday, Pope Leo spoke about why the fathers of Vatican II sought to reform the liturgy, saying the liturgy has been subject to developments throughout the centuries, adapting to the needs of different eras. He said, quote, a correct understanding of it also establishes us, also enables us to reject the abuses that occurred in certain sectors of the church during the post-conciliar period, and which unfortunately still occur from time to time today, where some of the principles underlying the reform itself have been taken to extremes or misunderstood, end quote. Also yesterday, Pope Leo met with Lutheran bishops from Norway, and in his address to them said, Christians need to seek communion and foster peace together. From Vatican Radio, Devin Watkins reports.
1: Meeting with Lutheran bishops from Norway, Pope Leo XIV invited them to visit the various holy sites associated with the early Christians and martyrs whose lives continue to offer a source of inspiration to modern Christians. Their example, he said, encourages us also to give our lives for the glory of God and for the good of our brothers and sisters. Pope Leo pointed to the difficult challenges presented by our world's particularly turbulent period.
2: There seems to be an increasing animosity among peoples, evident not only in international conflicts and disputes, but also within individual countries, as demonstrated by the bitterness that frequently characterizes political and social discourse.
1: Pope Leo said Christians also face the temptation to fall into an attitude of hostility toward those with whom we disagree. However, he said, we must instead seek out paths of reconciliation and fraternity. Jesus, he said, shows us another way, revealing that goodness and charity have the power to disarm. In visiting Rome, the Lutheran bishops show their desire to build communion, he said, noting that even small gestures can inspire and guide us along the path of reconciliation. Pope Leo XIV then recalled Jesus' prayer that his disciples may all be one so that the world may believe.
2: Grounded in our common baptism and our shared mission in the world, I pray that we may always grow together in our service to the promotion of peace and justice.
1: Look to the example of the early martyrs and saints as a witness to the transforming power of charity. Let us ask for God's blessing, he said, so that God may help us to live ever more truly as brothers and sisters, and thus bear common witness to our Savior, our Lord Jesus Christ. I'm Devin Watkins.
0: And today's Little League World Series semifinal games are being moved up to the morning to get ahead of rain in the forecast. Both the international and U.S. semifinals will be played at 9 a.m. Eastern. The Latin America region will face Japan at Volunteer Stadium, while the Midwest region will take on the Great Lakes region today. Of course, the Great Lakes region fans listen on 9:10 a.m. Sacred Heart Catholic Radio here locally. They're from Hamilton, Matt.
3: The Hamilton team, yes. Be watching on that Little League World Series, especially because two-thirds of the league, your Major League Baseball team is no longer
0: relevant. I was going to say, it's kind of nice to have a local team playing
3: doing
0: baseball
3: something
0: that
3: August.
0: Is meaningful.
3: Yeah. I mean, I guess
0: fine.
3: We're back to the whole
0: it's
3: Dodgers
0: fine. We're
3: thing.
0: Fine.
3: It's Dodgers
0: fine. We're
3: season
0: fine.
3: Again.
0: Matt, it's fine. We're fine.
3: It'll be okay.
0: It's fine. Fine. Go Hamilton. Father Robert Nixon joining us again on the Sunrise Morning Show. He's a Benedictine at New Norcia in Australia, translator of the Tan Resurrection series. We've been going through Solitude and Silence, The Cloister of the Heart by Thomas A. Kempis. Father, welcome back.
4: Thank you, Annie. It's great to be with you.
0: It is great to have you. So last time we were together, we discussed how Thomas has very little confidence that anyone who is excessively talkative will be able to reform his or her ways. However, he does now offer some ideas for self-correction. What does he have to say?
4: And he gives us some very useful ideas, I believe, and ideas which are actually quite easy to apply. And the first of these is that we should renew each day the intention

0: committing ourselves to it for love of Christ and imploring his assistance. And this is such an important thing, not only in controlling excessive talkativeness, but basically in every good intention we might have. It's to renew the intention on a regular basis, and every day is what he recommends. And in renewing it, we actually pray to Christ that he'll help us to get through the day, you know, to keep the intention intact, to keep the intention strong throughout the course of that day. And I think this applies to so many things that we might want to do, either things we want to take up or things we want to give up, particular ways we want to improve. We need not just to make the resolution once, but to continually renew it every day, and each time we renew it, to ask once again for the assistance of Christ, who makes everything possible.
1: Indeed. And, you know, when we go to confession, the act of contrition that I learned as a child, you say, sorry for my sins with all my heart and choosing to do wrong and failing to do good. I have sinned against you, whom I should love above all things. I firmly intend, with your help, to do penance, to sin no more, and to avoid whatever leads me to sin.
0: Absolutely.
1: This is such an important thing, isn't it?
0: That's right. And this is the second point which Thomas makes for us. He says that he should studiously avoid all occasions when he knows he is likely to become talkative. In particular, he should avoid having private or long conversations with any people with whom he was formerly accustomed to share gossip or idle chatter. And I think this is such an important thing because, you know, with a little reflection, we can almost foretell those occasions, those situations, when we're likely to, you know, go astray, to drift into bad habits of talking. And this, you know, particularly when we have a particular person who in the past maybe we've kind of formed this conversational partnership, and we might gossip, we might complain, whatever it might be, a particular mode of communication, and to do what we can to avoid that situation. And this doesn't necessarily involve being impolite or being rude to anyone, but, you know, we know, if you're like me, and I think most people will know, when you talk to certain people, the conversation is likely to go in a bad direction. So to avoid that type of situation, to avoid the occasion, and I think with all sins, and of course sins of speech in particular, but other sins just as much, to avoid the occasion of sin. And that is a case of applying God's wisdom and prudence to help fulfill our good intention.
1: And it doesn't hurt to tell that person, whoever it is, why you're doing it, and bring it upon yourself. You know, I found this, Father, in my own life, that
0: very interesting.
1: When I am trying to, you know, like there are people in my life who I love, and if we tend to fall into that kind of conversation, and I need to avoid that kind of conversation, how do I do that? If I love this person and want them in my life and I don't want them to think that I'm like shunning them because they're a terrible person, you know what I mean? You don't want to hurt someone's feelings.
0: Yeah.
1: I have managed to come up with a way, and I'm curious, I hope you don't knock me down on this, Father, but I'm going to put it out there that I have come to just be honest with them and say, look, I can't fall into gossip here. I gotta walk away from this conversation before I say something that I regret, and put it all on me. And maybe it also encourages them to think about their own participation in such kind of conversations, but without directly indicting them, so to speak.
0: Yeah, absolutely. You know, Annie, I think you've tried that, and it's worked. So I think there is a great wisdom in that. And, you know, sometimes when we get into these occasions for negative, for bad conversations, it doesn't always reflect badly on the other person. It could, in fact, be that they're a good listener, and they ask us to open up about our mm-hmm. our own thoughts or problems. And this can actually lead to complaining. And as well as gossiping, one of the things which Saint Benedict speaks about is the dangers, the evils of murmuring and complaining, that it doesn't get the problem out of our system. In fact, it often magnifies and intensifies the problem. So, yeah, I think there's great wisdom in that, in being honest and doing it in that way which you suggested, which is perfectly perfectly straightforward and not reflecting badly on the person involved at all. And, you know, this self-reflection, whatever leads us to self-reflection, I think is a good thing.
1: And he makes the point in here, which I think is important for us to remember how difficult this is, lest we think that, you know, oh, we're just going to knock this out of our lives right here and right now. He talks once again, I mean, he keeps hitting on this point, Thomas does, about how hard this is, and it might just be easier to say nothing at all.
0: Absolutely, you know, and he quotes the Apostle James, who says that no human being is able to tame the tongue. And of course, he's speaking hyperbolically there, but you know, he that does convey the point that it is one of our great weaknesses, and one of the great weaknesses which is so hard to overcome. And then he suggests very prudently that it can be much better to opt for silence rather than to aim for this happy medium. You know, and I think there's, whenever we're in doubt about whether we should say something or shouldn't say it, if there's any doubt at all, we probably shouldn't say it, you know, and that principle applies to so many things in life. It's better to err on the side of caution, I think.
1: We've been talking to Father Robert Nixon. The book is called Solitude and Silence, The Cloister of the Heart. It's by Thomas Akempis, part of the TAN Resurrection series through TAN Books. You can find it linked at sunrisemorningshow.com in our show notes for today. 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Father Robert, really appreciate it. Thank you.
0: Thank you. God bless you, and God bless all your listeners.
1: You as well, Father. Thank you. All right, it's 16 past. We're back with headlines right after this.
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11: 19 past. Here's Anna with headlines.
1: Catholic Relief Services is among the humanitarian agencies responding to catastrophic flooding in Nepal. Pope Leo, during his general audience yesterday, spoke about why the fathers of Vatican II sought to reform the liturgy. And the Holy Father also yesterday met with Lutheran bishops from Norway.
11: Next newscast in about 11 minutes. Anna Mitchell, just want to clarify some comments about Dolly Parton I made earlier this week, because there were some folks who thought, why are you canonizing this country music Protestant singer and comparing her to the Virgin Mary? I just want to be clear of what I was...
1: Did somebody email you about that? I didn't see anything.
11: Well, at any rate, I don't canonize anybody. I don't have that authority. I don't know the state of a person's soul. I do know Dolly said a lot of things about Jesus. And so we pray for the repose of her soul. And in comparing her to the Virgin Mary, my point was, so if the whole world is mourning this maternal figure in Dolly, and looking at the Catholic Church and saying, you guys are crazy for all the attention you give to Mary, I would just say, look in the mirror.
1: Yeah.
11: Maybe it makes sense that we give this much attention to Mary, who is a much bigger deal than any country singer
1: exactly.
11: ever will be. That's all
1: I think Dolly would agree.
11: There you go. It's 21 minutes past the hour.
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12: If there is one psalm that bears a great fascination for Christians, it is Psalm 22. Like many others, it is a call for the Lord's help. But Psalm 22 contains elements that seem particularly Christian. The opening verse of the psalm was quoted by Jesus on the cross. Later verses give details of the sufferings that Jesus endured. My God, why have you forsaken me? Far from my prayer, from the words of my cry. My heart is like wax, melting away within my bosom. Indeed, many dogs surround me. A pack of evildoers closes in upon me. They have pierced my hands and my feet. They have numbered all my bones. They look on me and gloat over me. They divide my garments among them, and for my vesture they cast lots. O Lord, be not far from me. O my help, hasten to aid me. For Sacred Heart Radio, I'm Father Dale Paterka.
1: 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Good morning, Chris.
13: Good morning, Anna. Lots happening in the world, people. Pray, pray, pray.
1: Pray, pray, pray. That's a great way to begin our segment together, Chris. This week's selection from the Office of Readings is for the August 27th Feast of St. Monica. And, of course, we celebrate her son, St. Augustine. The very next day, I understand you are particularly devoted to Monica. Is that right?
13: It happened on a sunny, hot day. Once when I was in Rome, I was by myself, and I went into a basilica, which I realized was the one for St. Augustine. And I had walked up to the front just to sit down and pray a little bit, and I didn't realize that next to the altar was the sarcophagus that contained the relics of St. Monica.
1: Oh, what?
13: Yeah, I love doing
1: that. You just happened upon her.
13: That day was great.
1: Oh my gosh.
13: Just happened upon her. Didn't realize that she was there. And I couldn't help but think of that moment in this reading that isn't contained in the confessions, where all she had asked is that she be remembered at the altar.
1: Wow.
13: And here she was.
1: At the altar.
13: Yeah, and she's become a good friend ever since.
1: That's incredible. Here she is lying at the altar of a church named for her son, a doctor of the church. And in the office, we do hear from her son, of course, about his mother. This is from St. Augustine's Confessions, which is where we learn all about their relationship, right?
13: Oh, yeah. It's one of the great works in Western literature. I think it was one of the first biographies that were autobiographies written at that time. And today it's still so beautiful. It is this in this particular passage that the whole world will be praying with in the Liturgy of the Hours. It gives us such a beautiful, intimate picture of St. Monica near the end of her life. You know, we know her as the mother who prayed for years for Augustine's conversion. But here we get, you know, Augustine gives us a glimpse of what all those years of prayer had done in her. By this point, Augustine had been baptized by St. Ambrose in Milan. It's such a great story. Monica's great prayer had been answered. They were on their way back to North Africa and stopped in Ostia, which is the port of Rome, which is right near the airport. So like when you fly into Rome, into Italy and land at the airport there, you kind of fly right over that area of Ostia. And there they waited to make the voyage home. And Augustine's remembering that he and his mother happened to be alone, leaning against a window overlooking a garden. He sets this up so beautifully. They began talking about God, about eternal life, and about what the life of the saints with God might be like. And neither of them knew that Monica was only days away from death. Wow. It's such a beautiful passage.
1: Well, I mean, what a lesson to us all about the nature of our conversations and what they should be. You never know how much time you have left with someone. And we need to be talking about the important things, don't we?
13: We really do. And this had come to a point where, you know, there was such a peace and a calm, and it was a grace. This is grace-filled conversation,
1: yeah.
13: Right? You know, and this, he talks about, she and I happen to be alone, though, as I believe the mysterious workings of your will. So in this gorgeous passage, we're actually kind of almost, I don't mean to simplify it so much, but it's almost like a journal passage, mm-hmm. where Augustine is having a conversation with our Lord about what he experienced. And what I really love about it is Augustine notices, he's looking back, he realized this wasn't a simple accident, you know, just an accidental quiet moment. He sees the hand of God in it, you know, and I think most of us had moments like this, right, Anna? Have you ever had that where we reflect back? I did that with my own mother, right? This was weeks before her own passing. And or you are with your children and then they will say something, reflect back later and like, oh, yeah, God was in that moment.
1: It says, this was the substance of our talk, though not the exact words. Yet you know, O Lord, how on that very day, amid this talk of ours that seemed to make the world with all its charms grow cheap, she said, for my part, my son, I no longer find pleasure in anything that this life holds. What am I doing here still, or why am I still here? I do not know, for worldly hope has withered away from me. One thing only there was for which I desired to linger in this life, to see you a Catholic Christian before I died. And my God has granted this to me more lavishly than I could have hoped, letting me see even you spurning earthly happiness to be his servant. What am I still doing here? You know what? You know why I think she was still there? So that mm-hmm. Augustine could recount this beautiful conversation for us all these hundreds of years later to read and to be just wowed by, to be moved by, to grow closer to the Lord and to each other through her words.
13: Oh, I'm so glad you brought that up. I mean, this thing about Monica is that so much she was praying for her son, but she, in the process of that great economy of God's grace, he never wastes a drop, by the way, it changed her. It allowed her to, this anxious prayer that may have been in the beginning, make this happen, don't let this, she learned to wait. I think was it Ambrose? It was a bishop that said to her, you have to keep praying for Augustine. It may not be time yet. He may not be fully prepared. And then with that, it gave her calm and she could wait. But she wasn't bargaining with God. She learned to be at it brought her a great peace in being able to see that he had something even more planned.
1: Saint Monica, pray for us. Of course, we'll be celebrating her son tomorrow, Feast of Saint Augustine. Thanks so much, Chris McGregor. You can find discerninghearts.com in our show notes today at sonrisemorningshow.com. 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It's time for news. Catholic Relief Services is among the humanitarian agencies helping to respond to the catastrophic flooding at the Nepal and Tibet border, which has at least 160 people dead and several villages obliterated. The number of missing has now risen to well over 1,000, with dozens of Americans among them. The State Department says the U.S. Embassy in Kathmandu is working closely with local authorities to locate and assist U.S. citizens in the affected areas. CRS reports that families affected by the disaster urgently need safe shelter, food, clean water, hygiene supplies, and other household essential items as the search and rescue and emergency relief efforts continue. They say they are closely monitoring the emergency and coordinating with Caritas Nepal and other local partners to assess urgent needs and determine how best to support the affected communities. Pope Leo has offered his prayers and condolences in the wake of the disaster. A telegram today from the Vatican Secretary of State says the Holy Father was saddened to learn of the loss of life and devastation, saying, quote, commending the souls of the deceased to the clemency of the Almighty, His Holiness sends heartfelt sympathies to the bereaved, together with the assurance of his spiritual closeness to those affected by this tragedy. Likewise, offering prayers for the emergency personnel engaged in the ongoing rescue efforts, he invokes upon all divine assistance and protection. End quote. In other news, Meta has reached a nearly $17 billion settlement in a landmark trial over teen social media addiction. Mark Mayfield reports.
14: States sued the tech giant, alleging it designed its social media platforms, including Facebook and WhatsApp, to engage children and get them addicted. They also claimed Meta misled users about the safety of the apps. As part of the settlement, Meta denied the allegations, but committed to establishing daily limits and blocks on nighttime use for teenage users, along with enhanced age assurance measures. I'm Mark Mayfield.
1: During his general audience yesterday, Pope Leo spoke about why the fathers of Vatican II sought to reform the liturgy, saying it's been subject to developments throughout the centuries to adapt to the needs of different eras. He said, quote, a correct understanding of it also enables us to reject the abuses that occurred in certain sectors of the church during the post-conciliar period and which, unfortunately, still occur from time to time today. The Holy Father also yesterday met with Lutheran bishops from Norway. From Vatican Radio, Devin Watkins has the story.
15: Meeting with Lutheran bishops from Norway, Pope Leo XIV invited them to visit the various holy sites associated with the early Christians and martyrs whose lives continue to offer a source of inspiration to modern Christians. Their example, he said, encourages us also to give our lives for the glory of God and for the good of our brothers and sisters. Pope Leo pointed to the difficult challenges presented by our world's particularly turbulent period.
16: There seems to be an increasing animosity among peoples, evident not only in international conflicts and disputes, but also within individual countries, as demonstrated by the bitterness that frequently characterizes political and social discourse.
15: Pope Leo said Christians also face the temptation to fall into an attitude of hostility toward those with whom we disagree. However, he said, we must instead seek out paths of reconciliation and fraternity. Jesus, he said, shows us another way, revealing that goodness and charity have the power to disarm. In visiting Rome, the Lutheran bishops show their desire to build communion, he said, noting that even small gestures can inspire and guide us along the path of reconciliation. Pope Leo XIV then recalled Jesus' prayer that his disciples may all be one so that the world may believe.
16: Grounded in our common baptism and our shared mission in the world, I pray that we may always grow together in our service to the promotion of peace and justice.
15: Look to the example of the early martyrs and saints as a witness to the transforming power of charity. Let us ask for God's blessing, he said, so that God may help us to live ever more truly as brothers and sisters, and thus bear common witness to our Savior, our Lord Jesus Christ. I'm Devin Watkins.
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20: The Baltimore Catechism asks, how could they be saved who lived before the Son of God became man? Of course, the Son of God became man at a particular time. And so it would seem that only those after he was born could be saved by him. How could Abraham be saved by the one who was Abraham's descendant? Christ answers that question because he says, "Before Abraham was, I am." In his divinity, Christ's power now extends to all time, all places, all people. It is as if we drop a rock into a pond. The ripples don't simply go in one direction, they radiate outward from that drop in all directions. And just in the same way, through the Incarnation, the grace of Christ now embraces all humanity who accept him. Reflecting on the Baltimore Catechism, I'm Dominican Father Ezra Sullivan.
1: 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And we have been going through his book, God Doesn't Hate Me After All, Discovering Louis de Montfort's Love of Eternal Wisdom. Greg, good morning.
21: Good morning.
1: Everybody's favorite topic, right, Greg? Mortification.
21: Yeah.
1: What does Louis de Montfort have to say about this in relation to our coming to possess eternal wisdom?
21: Well, just as a brief recap from our discussion last week, de Montfort tells us that there are four ways to be able to possess eternal wisdom, Jesus Christ, in our lives, to have Jesus with us at all times. The one is an ardent desire, then continuous prayer, followed by what we'll talk about today, universal mortification, and then what we'll talk about next week, which is to have a true and tender devotion to our Blessed Mother. But this phrase, universal mortification, we have to keep in mind, de Montfort wrote this work over 300 years ago. That term may sound really scary, but it means to have a complete giving of all of ourselves to God, to say that everything I own, everyone in my life, everything that I have belongs to God, and I'm willing to give up all of those things in an instant for the love of Jesus Christ. And so the words that de Montfort uses in this chapter, I always caution people because people get freaked out. It's like, well, I can't do any of those things. And on our own, we absolutely cannot. But what I boil this down to is to belong to Christ, live simply, not chasing after all the riches and all the things of the world, but live simply, and in living simply, we will simply have Jesus Christ in our lives. So So that's kind of the nutshell of what de Montfort is encouraging us to do, is to mortify ourselves and our senses and to do away with all of the pleasures that we may be chasing after, so that we're chasing after the right thing, which is Jesus Christ.
1: Yeah, I mean, I'm going to read the opening line here just to shock people into thinking about this more deeply, Greg, because I do think it's something that we, especially 300 years later, are going to struggle with even more than those in Louis de Montfort's time. He says, the Holy Spirit tells us that wisdom is not found in the hearts of those who live in comfort, gratifying their passions and bodily desires, because they who are of the flesh cannot please God. And the wisdom of the flesh is an enemy to God. My spirit will not remain in man because he is flesh, quoting Genesis there. And, you know, the point here is not so much that Jesus is not going to enter. I mean, that's, you know, a very visceral way to put it to shock us into understanding this. But the reason that Jesus isn't going to enter that kind of soul is actually because that kind of soul is not going to allow him in. Right, yeah. Greg? We're supposed to be living the life of God for him to be able to enter into it.
21: Exactly. And that's what the next few paragraphs that he talks about go into, this, that all those who belong to Christ, incarnate wisdom, he says, have crucified their flesh and its passions and desires, but they always bear about in their bodies the dying of Jesus. And so that idea of Jesus died to sin, he died so that he might defeat sin. And so he's calling us to do the same thing. We're called to die to all the things that keep us from being a part of Jesus Christ. But here's the great thing. He also offers this promise, which he brings about from the book of Revelation. To him that overcomes the world and himself, I will give the hidden manna, right? The bread of life, right? That he will give us these things if we overcome all of the sinfulness of the world. And it's, I think, a great challenge. I know that there was a time when I would read this, and I used to hate fasting. I still am not a huge fan of it, but I used to absolutely despise it, right?
1: Yep.
21: And there have been times where I found myself, I had the realization to pray for the grace to fast. Mm. And in doing so, I was able to, there were days, you know, years ago when I worked in the IT industry, and I was really questioning where God was leading me, where I would fast on nothing but bread and water for a day. And I was feeling drawn to do this more and more often. And I think back on those times, and they really were times of blessings, because I felt like these weren't times or things that I was doing on my own volition. But in doing so, that's where the greatest clarity of God's will in my life came from, was when I started to subdue my desires and my passions to eat, you know, great lunches and to do all these things that made me feel better in the moment, because I was seeking things that were going to make me feel better for eternity. Mm-hmm. And so being able to do little things like give up alcohol for a brief period of time, to give up that morning cup of coffee, they sound like they won't add up to much, but over time, they add up to a tremendous amount. And to be able to say, I can do without these things, and to feel at peace of giving up the things that are holding us captive in our lives, it's a great grace to be able to say that and to feel that. And it's a confidence then that we can have, because then we know that we belong more fully to Jesus Christ's eternal wisdom.
1: Well, it's a training for the soul, isn't it? I mean, we talk about this all the time on the morning show, Greg, that you do the little things, the little mortifications, and then when the big ticket mortifications come along, when they happen to you, as opposed to choosing them voluntarily, you are more equipped to handle it, to be able to embrace the cross in those moments.
21: Yeah, and I absolutely believe that. I think about, again, those times 20, 30 years ago, whenever it was, where I was giving up simple bread and water, and then years pass, and I was able to give up high-paying jobs and to live more simply in that way. They are training grounds to be able to do great things. So now if you struggle with the idea of universal, right, everything, mortification, giving up everything, and then take it small today. What can you give up today that over time is going to add up to a lot of things? What can you give up today for Jesus? Little things add up to a lot over time, to that universal mortification that de Montfort calls us to.
1: Amen to that. If you're just joining us, we've been talking to Greg Willits. The book is called God Doesn't Hate Me After All, and you can find it and Greg's sites linked at sunrisemorningshow.com. Greg, thank you.
21: Always a pleasure.
1: The pleasure is all mine, Greg. And if that's the kind of conversation you want to share with somebody, You know, we got an app for that. 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Kevin Prendergast is joining us next to talk about St. Monica on her feast day. It's 16 till.
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10: 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On today's Take Two with Jerry and Debbie, we'll be asking, what friendship has stood the test of time? And now back to the Sunrise Morning Show with Anna Mitchell and Matt Swain.
1: Hey, Matt.
11: Yeah.
1: You.
11: Yeah, you know, we've been in this
1: for a long time now.
11: Our families hang out. We're godparents to each other's kids.
1: Yep.
11: One day we'll let Paul Lockman in.
1: We'll let Paul Lockman in. Just kidding, Paul. We love you too.
11: No, just kidding. We're never letting you in. 13 till. Here's Anna with headlines.
1: Catholic Relief Services is among the humanitarian agencies responding to the catastrophic flooding at the Nepal and Tibet border. Pope Leo has offered his prayers and condolences to all affected. Meta has reached a nearly $17 billion settlement in a landmark trial around teen and social media addiction. And Pope Leo, in his general audience catechesis yesterday, spoke about why the fathers of Vatican II sought to reform the liturgy.
11: 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Pastoral Counselor Kevin Prendergast now joining us, a licensed counselor, former seminary professor. Kevin, welcome.
23: Hey, Matt. Good to be with you on this great feast.
11: Yeah, you know, listening to Anna's news, there's about 30 topics that you and I could talk about in the news cycle. But here we are on the feast of a great saint who actually has a lot of connections to the kind of work that you do. I wonder maybe how you think about her persistence in prayer and how we can like look at her life and even some of the mistakes she made as, you know, ways to look at the family members, the loved ones in our life who we wish would turn the corner a little bit.
23: Yeah, Matt, so all the saints, none of them were perfect from the start, right? You know, except for the Blessed Virgin, right? So, you know, the rest of them had to struggle like we do. And Monica is a great example. She's the patron saint of parents of wayward kids, those in difficult marriages, and anyone struggling with alcohol. So that covers a lot of territory, right? Yeah. And I think one of the big lessons she learned, I think, is letting go and letting God. So the idea that I can't, you know, make myself a saint, I can't fix other people, I can't save other people, which is very, very difficult for a lot of us that love somebody. So, you know, two of her children, her younger two, went into religious life, but her oldest actually hooked up with the Manichaean heresy for a number of years. He had a mistress for 15 years. He had a child with her out of wedlock. And, you know, and then she also struggled with an abusive husband who was unfaithful. So it seems like that's a lot for one person.
11: That's your whole practice in a nutshell in one
23: life.
11: Well,
23: that's a lot of it, right? Right. And then, you know, part of what strikes me, and I hope this doesn't make people, you know, feel bad about this saying or question this, but she struggled with being overly anxious and maybe a little bit overly controlling. So there's this great story. Augustine talks about her a lot in the Confessions, that he got so upset and frustrated with her nagging him about the faith, but trying to convert, you know, get away from this woman that he was with, that he snuck out at night and grabbed a ship going to Rome so that he could get away from her. And of course, Monica being Monica, she followed him.
11: She figured it out.
23: So it's like, and even at that point, she didn't give up. She was still somehow, I think the problem there is that we can think that we have the power, the capacity to, you know, change the people that we love. And it's very painful if we have, you know, a kid that's struggling with addiction, or, you know, we don't know what to do about our marriage. You know, these are very painful things. And then we tend to do the wrong thing. But when we try to control, what I see is in my practice is when parents get into these power struggles with their kids, there can be some really bad outcomes. So sometimes parents can actually chase their kids away, kind of like Monica did with Augustine for a while. We hear a lot about, you know, cutoffs from parents. Sometimes that's the young adult's fault. Sometimes it's the parent's fault, that the parent is just not listening and is trying to dominate a kid who is no longer a kid, who's a young adult. And we have to, you know, change our way of proceeding. And some of the self-help groups, support groups would say that when we have somebody in our life who has a big problem, there's two feelings that we are going to have almost all the time. One is tremendous fear. What's going to happen to them? It's going to be a bad outcome. And the other one is some, you know, resentment. You know, we get angry at our kids, right? We get angry at our husband. We get angry at the person who just can't stop drinking or using drugs. So what changed for Monica? I think a huge thing, when she chased her son to Rome, she met the great saint and bishop Ambrose. And I imagine that Ambrose had some conversation with Monica. He saw her love for her son, but he probably also said, you know, Monica, are you trusting God?
11: Yeah, you know, the great line that you so often hear, when are you going to stop talking to Augustine about God and start talking to God about Augustine?
23: Yeah, it's absolutely true, right? And so if we believe that God always sends somebody, so there may be some other person down the road as our kid gets a little bit older who can get through to them in a way that we can't. And I certainly had that same thing happen with my sons. So that takes a lot of faith, and we can trust God and come back to God. And the other one is that Monica struggled with her own problems with addiction when she was young. She would steal wine from her parents' wine cellar. Finally, she was confronted by one of the servants about that. So, you know, one of the expressions we hear in 12-step groups is that I never let go of anything without leaving claw marks all over it, which I think is kind of true. We want to hang on for dear life, and we try to do everything through willpower. So this idea of surrendering, surrendering the people in our life that we love the most and putting them in God's hands, and like you quoted, you know, Augustine there, that, you know, maybe Ambrose got that point across, is, you know, start talking to the Lord about your kid, talk to our Lord about the marriage. And the other, I think, a good takeaway that's very important for Monica, her good example was not wasted. So especially in her marriage, Patricius was not a good person for a long time, and yet he converted and was baptized a year before he died. And I think that was, you know, again, maybe Monica praying for him, turning him over to God, but also her example that she hung in there with him in spite of really bad treatment, abusive treatment, which is not to say, I think we could misunderstand the story that you just stay in an abusive marriage.
3: You don't
23: marriage.
3: Have to be in a dangerous situation.
23: Right. Yeah, you don't. And the church never says, you know, stay in a situation that's dangerous for you or your kids. But sometimes I think today in our culture, we're a little bit too quick to call everything abuse and then bail out too early. So again, another little quotation is, you know, when we're talking about somebody with an addiction or a big problem, moral problem, I didn't cause this, I can't control it, and I can't cure it, but God can. You know, and we just, you know, that's a lot of letting go every day. We love our kids, and we're hoping that there's going to be that moment when we can have a heart-to-heart talk with somebody else about their drinking, their drug use, their immoral life, and that we can try to talk to them about our experience and a better way to live. And that's much more helpful, and you know that from all your work with evangelizing, that, you know, hammering somebody over the head and apologetics is generally going to make the other person angry, and it's not going to get through.
3: Well, and not only that, Kevin, in the situation with these people that we work with who are often the only Catholics in their family, they feel this intense pressure to go back and convince all the people from the world they come from. And you have to sort of just pray that God will send the St. Ambrose to those people, right? Because you're too close to that situation sometimes. Yeah. It's too emotional.
23: Yeah, but it's hard to let go. Hard to let go.
3: Yep. Well, St. Monica, pray for us.
23: Pray for us.
3: Kevin Prendergast, thanks as always for some great insights from a great saint and her example and witness. And also just a reminder that Monica's a real person, you know, with real struggles. Like she didn't come out of the womb automatically a saint, right? So good stuff, Kevin. Have a great
23: day. Thanks, Matt. God bless.
3: All right. We are going to be back with more on many of these EWTN affiliates after the break. It's 3 minutes till.
5: Our devotion to the Immaculate Heart of Mary continues all this week. 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
16: 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Do you have a vision for your life? Do you have a vision for your future? Do you have a vision for your business, your family, your career? That word is very common and popular in business literature, self-help literature. However, if you look at our Catholic tradition, there is a concept that is more foundational, and it appears often in Catholic authors who are, let's say, grounded more fully in philosophy. So a philosophical anthropology that is the basis of a theological anthropology. In other words, a way of seeing what it means to be a human being that's informed by faith. And that concept is a philosophy of life. Today on the program, it's a Catholic Coaching Hour. I am going to be reflecting on two fundamental themes. The first is a philosophy of life and how that is related to but different than having a vision for your life. And second, I'm going to focus on the theme of transformation. This, as I have been teeing up and mentioning to you over the past months, but most recently, just I think yesterday, I talked about the idea that I'm embarking in this stage in my life in putting together an entire series called Be Transformed or Transformed. And it's all about coming to experience, well, let's see, an authentic, profoundly Catholic philosophy of life, a way of seeing life. Today, we're going to lean on and lean into just the first opening pages of the Ascent of Mount Carmel by St. John of the Cross, and he's going to help inform a Catholic philosophy of life, as well as the concept of transformation. A lot to get into. I'm thrilled to get started.
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that. And we make this prayer, Jesus, in your holy name. Amen. In the name of the Father, and the Son, and the Holy Spirit. Amen. Okay, I'm going to give you a reason why I'm doing this program and the series of programs that will follow. I will still be having guests on a few times a week that I do, but I'm going to be launching out into a series of programs on the Camino. And I had a kind of a cutesy confirmation. Now, this is one of these instances where Carrie would say, Tom, you're being too spiritual. You're over-spiritualizing things. And I like to say, no, this is a God incidence. This is more than just a coincidence. This is God giving a little wink. He's giving a little wink saying, I see you. I see what you're doing. And I'm going to give you a little confirming sign, just a bit of a sign, a little nudge that you're moving in the right direction. So we just shifted phone carriers. And in doing so, we got a dealio where the kids got updated phones. And so we have these other phones that we are selling. And so Carrie was gathering them up and bringing them to a used electronics store to sell them. And she said, hey, you have this drone that we've never really used. Let's see if we can get some money for that. So I took it out of the drawer. And as I opened the drawer, I found this sandwich bag, like a plastic bag, right? A sandwich bag that's a little bit thicker. And in it, I just kind of lost my breath a little bit, because when I took the bag out, it was slippery. Now, it was slippery because there was oil. Now, why would there be oil in a plastic bag? Because this oil was burning in a lamp at the in front of, as a type of vigil lamp, in front of one of the holy face images in the home, now converted into a chapel, of Leo DuPont, the worldwide center for the Holy Face devotion, is in Tours, France. And I had the incredible blessing of going there on October the 26th, 2024. October the 26th, 2024. I remember that date. No, sorry, September the 26th. And no, wait a minute. August the 26th. See how quickly I remember the date? Oh, well, it just shows you I'm getting old. August the 26th, 2024. The reason why I distinctly remember the date, it was the 26th, was that it was the day, the anniversary of the day, that Sister Mary of St. Peter received the first message from the Lord about the Holy Face and the Holy Face devotion. And this then spread to this spiritual companion of hers, Leo DuPont, a lay person who was an attorney. And there's a lot to say about him, but just for today, just to say, he ended up with two of these holy images that were produced at the Vatican. There were only 200 of them, and they were sent to Discalced Carmelite convents around the world. And two of them ended up at this convent in Tours, France, and Leo DuPont had a chance to present them, to have them on display in his house. And he ended up being used by God to be a conduit of miracles. In fact, there are more documented miracles associated with Venerable Leo DuPont than there are with any other saint in the history of the church. Yes, Padre Pio, Vincent Ferrer, other amazing wonder workers in the history of the church, a layman who's not even yet canonized a saint has more documented miracles. It's something like 3,000 documented miracles. And he would not put the emphasis on him. He would say that he was simply a conduit of this Holy Face devotion and message. And he was a bit of a messenger. And what he did in order to spread this devotion and help extend this conduit of healing is that he would burn oil. He would have a candle in oil that would burn in front of the Holy Face images. And then he would bottle up the oil in these small vials, and he'd send it around the world. And people would send back testimonies of miracles that happened when people would pray these Holy Face devotion prayers, and they would anoint their loved ones in their points where they were in need of healing and all these

0: healings came as a result. So with that said, when I went on the Camino, my first stop when I landed, I left on August the 24th, a Sunday, and the 25th on a Sunday, and I landed in Paris on the 26th and took a train. And as I was heading down to the beginning of the Camino, I stopped for a day at Tours. I did that intentionally so that I could go see the Holy Face images and I could seek prayer and intercession, because that was one of the visions for the Camino. So when I was there, sure enough, they had one of these Holy Face images with oil burning. It was sort of like a little pot of oil, and kind of floating in the middle was a candle. And so I took a sandwich bag and I scooped up some oil. Scooped up some oil and I carried it with me the rest of the path of the Camino. I would anoint myself every day as I would hike the Camino. And I still had some left when I came home. And so I had it in this plastic bag, and the plastic bag I had in my drawer. Well, I don't know, through the mystery of God, somehow the oil went from the inside of the bag to the outside, some of it. And I was a bit distraught when I saw it. Like, oh my goodness, the oil is kind of leaked into the drawer a bit. And there wasn't a lot, but there was still some. And so I said, Carrie, it's a sign. Here I am. I'm doing this program and I'm launching into this Be Transformed and talking about, I'm writing the book and talking through the different stages of it. And sure enough, I stumble into the particular drawer that has this plastic bag in it that has some of the remaining bit of the holy oil that came from Tours. And I just anointed myself. I anointed Carrie. And I was like, yeah. Carrie's like, I said, that's God. That's God saying it's a sign. He's blessing this. And Carrie's like, yeah, you're being too spiritual. So you can decide whether or not you're agreeing more with Carrie. Like, does God really do that kind of like little, like threading the needle of saying, here, I'm going to give you this other little blessing. I'm going to give you this other little signal that I'm with you and I'm gracing you as you launch into this initiative. Or is it more we're reading into things and we just want to see God them there? We want to see God there. Well, the answer is it's both, right? It's both that we should be on the alert for signs of God's presence, signs of God contact, his communication to us, his little blessings that he wants to signal to us. And on the other hand, we should have an understanding that not everything can be attributed to a direct act of God to send us a signal. No, that's us reading into things. Well, both of those elements are, in fact, part of what you call a philosophy of life. It's a way of seeing life. Right, we hear a lot about vision, and the difference between a vision, which again you'll find in a lot of popular best-selling self-help books and business literature, and you'll see this in lots of committees. What's our vision? What's our mission? What's our value statement? What's our vision statement, mission statement, etc. And vision tends to be something that is future related, right? It's where we're headed. It's that, what's that ideal or preferable state that we want to come to? And so let's try to paint a picture of it. Let's try to get an image, a compelling image of this preferred or ideal future state that we ought to aim to become. There we go. Let's move towards that. This is where we're at. Let's see where we're going to go. And there's so much power that comes from having vision, right? But a philosophy of life is different. Philosophy of life has some overlap with that because it does have a sense of the realization of an ideal state, but it's different in that it has to do with a way of seeing, it has to do with a way of approaching. It has to do with what John Paul II would call consciousness, attitude, and action, or I sometimes just say the word awareness, attitude, and action. And it's what Pope Benedict would identify as a horizon. There's a horizon a backdrop. There's a backdrop that when we, with our mind's eye, we who have the power of our souls, come forward into life, when we come forward into life, there's a horizon against which we are evaluating things. There's a horizon against which we are relating to things. And there's a direction that emerges from that that says, I am going down this path. It's a decisive direction and a new horizon. There's a whole new backdrop for our lives. So a philosophy of life without Christ would be, I'm alive, I was born, and one day I'll die. So I'm like other creatures or other things that are here on earth. And so that's my philosophy of life. It's bound by the horizon, which is death. Well, with the encounter with Christ, and he's risen from the dead, that event of Christ's resurrection, because it involves me, gives my life a new horizon. And it also gives me a decisive direction. The decisive direction of my life is that my horizon is now heaven. My horizon is the glory of God. My horizon is life together with the communion of saints, in sharing in the very divine life of God forever in heaven, and worship and praise and glorifying him. And that decisively impacts how it is I'm going to live here, now, and today. And so it's your philosophy of life that manifests itself in your day-to-day life. It creates the decisive direction. This is very simply captured in the challenging statement, don't tell me what you believe, but rather let me see how you live, and then I'll tell you what you believe. How we live our lives day to day is expressive of our philosophy of life, and whether or not we have one, it's clearly articulated, profoundly named, or whether it's just loosely accepted. Let's dig further into this in a minute.
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0: So today in the program, this is a Catholic Coaching Hour. This is Dr. Tom Curran, and I'm reflecting on this theme of having a philosophy of life, not just a vision. Yes, have a vision, please. Have a sense of where you're headed. Have a tradition. Know where you've come from. Oh, wait a minute. Now we're starting to touch upon some of the themes that are connected to a philosophy of life. This was taught to me by, again, that very profoundly impacting priest, holy priest of God, a man of God, a philosophy professor, and spiritual director, Father Mark Noonan. And in his course on the human person, he had us engage in a process of articulating a philosophy of life. And he had us read three books, short books, in the course of the class to help us get a sense of like flavor for what a philosophy of life looks like. And so he had us read a book by Milton Meyerhoff called On Caring. He had us read a book by Abraham Heschel called Who is Man? And a book by Viktor Frankl called Man's Search for Meaning. And in each of those books, there was an approach to naming what it means to live authentically as a human being and to live in a way that will lead to flourishing as a human being. So obviously you have the essential element of caring as the fundamental human trait that's foundational if you're going to live. That's in one of the books. So it takes a theme, the theme of caring, versus, or that, let's call it that feature of human life, which is caring, and makes that the central organizing theme for how it is you're going to live well as a human being. Who is man? You have Abraham Heschel asking fundamental questions, and fundamental questions that make you ponder, who am I? Where have I come from? Where am I going? What does it mean to be a human being? What does it mean to be human as a human being? How does that show up? What are the most fundamental questions that we are to ask in terms of human life? And he ends the book by saying that the most important question that that identifies who we are can help shape the decisive direction for how we are to live. And he proposes that you have existentialism, which says that the most important question is suicide. Why should I live? What is the reason why I ought to continue living? And he says, may I propose an alternative? This is an alternative backdrop that gives a different direction. He says, may I say that the most important concept is martyrdom. What is worth dying for? Not why should I live? What's worth living for? Rather, it's what's worth dying for? What is it that is more important to me than my own life? And he ends by bringing you into an act of worship of God. That it will give you the ultimate understanding of saying, what is worth more to me than my life is the truth of God. What's the truth of God that you're willing to die for? And Man's Search for Meaning, you have Viktor Frankl identifying logotherapy. He ends up developing an entire therapeutic model. It came from his experience of surviving Auschwitz in the Second World War. And it's essentially that those who were able to overcome and survive the horrific, tragic circumstances and situations faced in those concentration camps, it was those who were able to sink into the core of their being, those who were able to turn within and discover within themselves a sense of meaning and even mission associated with that meaning that was more valuable, more true than anything happening externally around them in their life circumstance. So no matter how much their lives were treated as nothing, worthless, as literally not even human, no, you can go within and you can discover contact with the living God, and that can give you a basis that they can't touch. They can't get at that. And so he takes that and utilizes it as an organizing principle for how people can flourish in their lives, especially when they're in difficult circumstances in life, go within and discover a source of meaning and mission that's deeper than any external circumstance. So he had us do this as a way of then making for asking ourselves on our own, like, embrace this as your own. This will be an authentically humanizing and maturing activity for you, not just to have a vision for your future. I want to, you know, here's the house I want to live in, and here's my bank account, and here's what my family looks like, and here's how healthy I am, and all these other things that are this ideal picture. But instead, it was, no. I want you to ask yourselves these fundamental questions in order to help shape that horizon against which you will begin to identify how it is you want to live and decisively shape what it is you'll actually do. Which brings me to the question that I asked at the end of the last segment of the program. Don't tell me what you believe. Let me follow you around for a few days. Let me see how you live. And then I'll tell you what you believe. We could say, oh, I'm Catholic. I believe Catholic stuff. I can quote church teaching. I can defend church teaching. I can articulate church teaching. And I can share my faith. But if my life is not achieving the divinely established horizon, then the direction that I'm living may not decisively be followed. Which now brings me to the second concept, which is transformed. If we are going to attempt to synthesize down what happens to a soul, what happens to a Catholic Christian human being who is introduced into the life of the church, elevated from the status of being a creature of God to a child of God, has their original sin and personal sins washed away. What am I talking about? Baptism. They're baptized, and then they enter into the other sacraments of the church, the life of the church. This then ought to shape a horizon and a direction for our lives that will, in fact, mark fundamentally our philosophy of life. What's the problem? The problem is when we don't have a clear, profoundly named and acknowledged philosophy of life, that horizon is clear, the direction is clear, then we live in a half-hearted existence, a half-measured existence. We're not experiencing real transformation. Is this a problem? Well, don't believe me. Let's ask St. John of the Cross. Hey, St. John of the Cross, is this a problem? Well, if you begin reading the Ascent of Mount Carmel, he writes this treatise in order to help these particular souls, the souls who read it. And remember, his primary audience is a bunch of cloistered nuns that are part of this reform of the Carmelite order called the Discalced Carmelites. They attempted to reform the Carmelite order to strip away some of the laxity, some of the ways that they had started to settle for a kind of comfortable mediocrity in a cloistered life. I know you might say to yourself, 1500s? Comfortable mediocrity in a convent? I'm thinking that's probably not that comfortable. It's certainly not that comfortable compared to the lives that we're living today. But be that as it may, St. Teresa of Avila had, okay, now wait a minute, there's going to be a theme here, an encounter with Jesus that was so profound that she realized she needed to reform herself, and in reforming herself, the call was to help bring about a reform of the entire way of life. Ooh, the entire philosophy of life needed to be cleansed, refined, revived, recast for their time. And this would put forward for them in their moment this new horizon or newly stated way of saying, if this is the horizon, what's the decisive direction of our lives? Well, the Ascent of Mount Carmel gives it. He is saying, my goal here is to help you achieve the heights of union with God. There you go. Said so succinctly and beautifully. What is your call? Remember, what have I said 100 times and I'll say it 1,000 more? Well, maybe I've said it 10,000 times and I'll say it 1,000 more. Our call is to become the saint that God intends us to become and to fulfill the mission for which he has created us and planted us in this moment in history. There's one sadness, not becoming that saint, not achieving the fullness of union with the living Lord, Father, Son, and Holy Spirit, not growing into that perfect union. If that's the goal, if that goal is to glorify the Lord by becoming perfect in union, and then the overflow, the radiance is the fulfillment of the mission, then that actually gives to us the decisive direction to take. And John of the Cross is going to say, hey, we're not doing this as well as we ought. Let me give some guidance on how to experience, here's the word, transformation. It will take the path that transforms you from the comfortable mediocrity of being a beginner or not even a beginner through being a proficient all the way to being perfect, perfected in this divine union, this union with the living God here on earth through contemplation. So let's just start at the beginning of the prologue of the Ascent of Mount Carmel. He says, a deeper enlightenment and wider experience than mine is necessary to explain the dark night through which a soul journeys toward that divine light of perfect union with God, which is achieved insofar as possible in this life through love. Okay, he just did it. What's the philosophy of life that he has? The philosophy of life is we were made for perfect union with the living God. And what's the decisive direction to get there? It's love. Love is the engine that will move us on the path to get to the perfection of divine love. Well, what's the problem? We love the Lord. We'd love to receive more love from the Lord that will make us want to be more loving to the Lord and passionately pursue the Lord. It's that simple two words that he put in the way. Dark night. There's a dark night that is the path of transformation. And this is what he covers in the Ascent of Mount Carmel. More on this in a minute.
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0: Welcome back to the program. We're going to journey to journey on a path that will lead to transformation. Transformation so that we're in more perfect union with the living God. Then we're going to pass through a dark night. And I mentioned that this dark night is covered in the Ascent of Mount Carmel. Well, strictly speaking, it's the dark night of the senses that are covered in the Ascent of Mount Carmel. And then there's a book that follows after that called The Dark Night, which explores the dark night of the spirit. So there are two dark nights, and these two dark nights are the bridges that exist between the beginning form of prayer, which is the purgative way, and then we move to the illuminative way, the second stage, and to get from prayers that are stated with devotion and articulated out loud, and the focus is on the words that we say. That's called discursive prayer. Say your prayers are going to lead to a stage of meditation where it's less about the words and it's more about using the powers of our soul, our reason, our imagination, our memory, and ultimately our will to be able to ponder the light that God brings to us, the light that will be communicated to us in prayer, in meditation. But we have to pass through that dark night where the senses are stilled so that that we're no longer relying in prayer on the words that we're saying and that we're seeing, tasting, smelling, touching, and we're moving now to the interior. We're going within. The journey is within. You got to go through that dark night, and then that stage of meditation is going to lead to a higher stage of contemplation where now we're making still not only the senses, right? Sight, hearing, smell, taste, and touch, but the capacities, the powers of the soul that I just mentioned, right? The intellectual capabilities of our imagination and of our intellect, our reasoning ability, you know, to cogitate, to ponder and think things through, as well as to remember things, right? So, and understand things. No, now it's quieting those as well. And that happens through the second dark night, the dark night of the spirit, which then leads to contemplative union person to person, heart to heart. And it's I look at him and he looks at me, and that ever deepening, it's the living flame of love, right? It's that duck. It's in that book where he digs into the beautiful canticle of the lover just crying out in love to the Lord in silence and becoming fire, right? All of that. So the beginning, let's go all the way back to the beginning. And so he just says, okay, so that's the path, folks. That's the journey. Now, we don't journey the way that Discalced Carmelites journey, but we also journey to ever deeper union with the Lord. And that's going to mean a dark night. And remember now, this is about love, and it's about the transforming power of love. Well, listen to what John of the Cross says in the second sentence of the Ascent of Mount Carmel. The darknesses and trials, spiritual and temporal, that fortunate souls ordinarily encounter on their way to the high state of perfection are so numerous and profound that human knowledge cannot understand them adequately. Okay, are you tracking with me? I'm going to say that one more time. Okay, because there's a particular, listen to how he describes the soul that is going to go through these things that I just mentioned. The darknesses, not darkness, darknesses and trials that are spiritual and temporal, that fortunate souls ordinarily encounter on their way to the high state of perfection are so numerous and profound that human knowledge cannot understand them adequately. Okay, who's signing up? Who wants in now? Who wants in on the transformative power of God's love drawing us on the path so that we can achieve the purpose for which we were created? It's all well and good to say out loud, Lord, make me a saint. I want to be a saint. There's only one sadness, not being a saint. And I want to fulfill that God-given mission. I want to be salt, light, and leaven in the world. Lord, make me an evangelist. Lord, make me be your hands and feet. I say yes in advance to all that you have for me. Lord, I give to you fully in the stewardship of mine, my life, my time, my treasure, my talent. Use them for your glory. Sounds wonderful. Until the cold water plunge happens and we flee within 30 seconds, if we can make it that long. That might sound kind of harsh, but I use that that analogy or that metaphor intentionally. Carrie and I joined a gym recently with our kiddos. It was one of these sort of special dealios where we had a whole bunch of kids, so it made sense. And they had not only a jacuzzi, like hot tub type of thing, they also had a cold plunge. And, you know, hey, the jacuzzi part, that's easy. Count me in. Cold water plunge. Oh, I've heard about that. It's rejuvenating. It's invigorating. It has good effects on your body. And so I looked it up and it's like, yeah. Do you have a sauna? Well, there's a sauna. So you do this like variation of you spend 5 minutes in the cold water plunge, and then you go 15 minutes in the sauna, and then you go back again and you repeat this 3 times. And I'm like, I'm in, let's go. This sounds great. I could do the sauna 15 minutes. Yeah. All right, let's go. 5 minutes in the hot water plunge. Man, I got in that cold plunge, not hot water, the cold water plunge thing, cold plunge little tub thing. Yeah, 5 minutes didn't happen. Not 4, 3, 2, or 1 minute, not even 30 seconds. 10, 15 seconds in, I'm like, this is going to kill me. I am going to die. Quickly, get me out of here. And just like, wait a minute. All of a sudden now, there's this huge gap between what I had envisioned, there's that vision again, and what I was actually able to make real. What actually happened? And that was really humbling. It was pretty humbling. And in fact, to continue to experience that, I've gone back now several times and I've said to myself, I will this. I will do this. I'm going to do it for a minute. Now I'm down to, can I just do it for 30 seconds? And I have failed every time with only one exception. And I kept the count in my head, and I think it was a pretty fast 30 seconds, to be honest with you. All right. You, I think, are getting why I'm saying this. If not, let me make it supremely clear. It's very easy for us to say, Lord, I'm all in. Jesus, shine forth your light through my life. Do it now. Do it deeper. Do it today. As soon as the darknesses come, done. Trials, done. Temporal trials, ooh. Okay, remember now, temporal and spiritual trials and darkness. What's a temporal trial? Well, remember, Aquinas identifies three kinds of goods that God wants to give to us. God in his providence has for us three kinds of goods. You've got the external goods. External goods, that's the stuff that you have. That's the opportunities that are your way, right? It's your fame, power, wealth, all that stuff, right? The external goods, the house you're in, the car you drive, the stuff that you own, all those external goods. And then there's the bodily goods. So your health, your physicality, your physical capabilities, your mental, intellectual capabilities, your personality. And we can associate with both the external goods and the bodily goods, the relational goods. Oh, here's my family. Here's my spouse. Here are my kids. Here's my parents, my siblings. Here are my friends. Here's my parish community, my wider community, my work community, right? My et cetera. So those are goods. And then you have the internal spiritual goods. So you have the interior sense of the Lord loving you, the interior sense of peace that is yours, the consolation of the Holy Spirit, the sense of enlightenment that comes in prayer, the spiritual sense of being full and being anointed and let's say that the spiritual enjoyment of reading the scriptures, singing praise to God, spending time at Mass and having spiritual conversations, all of that stuff. Very different than the stories we hear about from the lives of saints, like Saint Elizabeth of the Trinity, who had to hold herself physically down. She had to hold on to like the pew in the chapel. She had to physically hold herself or she would want to leave because the darkness was so intense, so profound, so extensive that she just couldn't bear it. Wow. And, you know, let's just say this, that I'm not saying that, oh, the Lord on the path to transforming union, on the path to you becoming who God intends you to become, you're going to live this philosophy of life, you're going to be transformed into this perfect union, fulfill your mission, become a saint. Okay, great. I'm not saying that the Lord's going to strip away all the external goods, he's going to strip away the bodily goods, and he's going to strip away the interior goods. I am saying this, that we are called to what Ignatius of Loyola calls indifferentia. Indifferentia is not the contemporary English word indifference, which means being apathetic and not caring. No, indifferentia means not preferring. It means, do I prefer? Am I happy with? And there was a test for indifferentia. Antonio Rosmini, the founder of the Institute of Charity, right? You want to be driven by charity. Had this test for indifferentia. Are you happy with or do you prefer a long life or a short life? What are you happy with? Are you happy with, or you do you prefer riches or poverty? Are you happy with, or do you prefer fame or obscurity? Are you happy with, or do you prefer health or sickness? Wow, that reveals quite a bit about what we're attached to.
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0: Lord, if I won the lottery, I would do good things with it. Lord, it's those other people. Lord, if they won the $500 million lottery, it would just do such bad things to them. But Lord, we got this. We got this, Lord. And trust me with that. I will put it all at your disposal. Lord, I'll be such a steward. I'll put it in a trust. I'll give it away. It won't have any impact on my trust of you or on my sense of self-worth or my sense of humility versus feeling superior. If people only knew, but I'm keeping it hidden. But secretly, I know that, you know, I actually have this extraordinary wealth, but I can act as if I really don't. Maybe eventually it'll come out and then people will look at me differently. Oh, but Lord, I got this. Lord, this is not going to hold me back. It's just not going to hold me back, Lord. All right. Now, I gave you the test for indifferentia just before the break. Do you prefer? What do you prefer? Well, our preferences reveal where our heart is. Where your treasure is, there's your heart. There your heart's going to be. Wherever your heart is, there's your treasure, right? What do you treasure in your heart? Am I willing to be led into poverty as easily and as quickly and as open-handedly as I'm willing to be led into riches? I'm willing to be led to have more, but am I willing to be led to have less? Am I willing to be led to greater fame? Okay, sure. Am I willing to be led into obscurity and even persecution? Well, why would I want that? Blessed are those who are persecuted, whose name is reviled falsely, because of me. Rejoice and be glad. Your reward in heaven, philosophy of life, backdrop, the horizon, will be great, not on earth. And yet, like, Lord, I long to have union with you crucified, because if my flesh is crucified, then you will shine forth from my life more fully. But Lord, let's just set some ground rules. I need good health. I need good health. That's a non-negotiable. I need the good health. I need to have the fundamental, like, the goods, the external goods taken care of, maybe even a little bit comfortable. I don't have to be in the top 10%, but I need that little extra. So John of the Cross takes two sentences to just strip away the mediocrity of our lives. And I say our lives. I can say my life, but I also say your life. And here's the thing. I know I'm right, because there are only three conditions that you can be in. The first condition is your life is, in fact, so mediocre that you realize it and it has broken you and you realize you settle for less in living out your Catholic faith, and you just say, Tom, man, I am with you. I got you. Thumbs up. You're naming it. I'm looking forward to the transformative path. Let's go. Keep going. So that's one. The second is the saints. Those that are actually not living mediocre lives. Those who are all in. Those who are striving authentically and profoundly to be totally given over to the Lord and are pursuing it with vigor, rigor, generosity, and courage. They're truly living magnanimous lives. And do you know what they would say if I said we're being mediocre? They would say, oh, absolutely, that's me. That's count me in. I'm the greatest sinner. I'm the great, St. Paul, greatest sinner. And why is that? Well, it's a powerful principle in the spiritual life articulated by Hans-Urs von Balthasar. He didn't make it up. He's just naming what's in our tradition, which is that the nearer you become to God in holiness, the greater you experience the distance that still remains. As the number of sins that you commit decreases, the depth of pain and disgust and desire to remove the sins that remains increases. So the one that is most fully conformed to the Lord in the pursuit of holiness is the one who's going to say with the greatest sense of sincerity, I'm not there. I am so mediocre compared to the life I should be living. So it only leaves the third group, and the third group's the biggest group. And so the first group are those who get it and they name it. The second are those that are really holy and they name it, even though they're the closest to God. The third group are the ones in the middle, the ones who are actively Catholic, can talk about their Catholic faith, probably listening to podcasts and maybe involved in church ministry groups and activities and maybe even going to Mass routinely, even more than just on Sundays, and even listening to Catholic radio. And they're like, I'm doing better than most. Tom, I'm doing better than you. What are you talking about? I'm offended. How dare you say I'm living a mediocre life? You're just exposed. I'm sorry, you've been exposed, not by me, but by John of the Cross. And so we're all caught. We're all caught in the net. And we're the ones that are the rationalizers that are justifying our own lives of faith, we're the ones who need repentance most of all. We're the church of Laodicea, right? Revelation chapter 3. We are the church of the slothful, right? The lukewarm, right? The ones who are not pursuing the Lord with the intensity of joy that says, Lord, my pursuit of you is so great that I am indifferent. You can move me to suffering. You can move me to exaltation. Lord, just whatever. I say yes to whatever it is you have for me. So this is what John of the Cross puts forward in the Ascent of Mount Carmel, the second line. He says, there are fortunate souls. How fortunate are you? Are you so fortunate in the way that John of the Cross describes it? You're so fortunate that you're experiencing not just a darkness, but darknesses. I'm struggling to figure out how to pay the bills next month, let alone how to live out retirement with my family. In addition to that, struggling with my health right now, why are things breaking down, and struggling even with my relationships, whether it's with my spouse or with my kids or my grandkids or my siblings and the pain and the suffering, the crosses that are just littered through my family circumstance. Not to mention when I try to pray, I just feel like a failure. I don't sense God's presence, and I've been crying out to God for years, but the darkness only seems to get worse. And John of the Cross says, how fortunate you are. Your darknesses and trials, spiritual and temporal, are numerous and profound, that the Lord is walking you towards a high state of perfection. And he ends up saying something that, by the way, this is not the whole situation, right? There does take discernment, right? Why? Otherwise, well, it's the person with the worst life wins. That's not what we're talking about here. But it is saying all of us are going to need to go through the purging, the cleansing, the darkness as a more profound experience of light. Did you hear that? That a more profound experience of the light of God comes from experiencing darkness. So on the one hand, we're not pursuing bad things for our lives. On the other hand, we are not putting up a hedge of defense against the Lord bringing us into darkness precisely as a means of purifying. Well, purifying what? Well, the senses and the spirit. I am not going to explain all of the theology of St. John of the Cross today, expressed in the Ascent of Mount Carmel. But I will say this. He talks about the idea that it is extremely necessary to many souls to explain what I just shared with you, to explain how the Lord wants to lead people to a transforming union through dark night. He says that our Lord desires to place us into the dark night so that we may move on to divine union. But many don't advance. Okay, so this is the idea that you've got the end in mind. You've got that vision. Oh, wait a minute. No, you've got a whole philosophy of life that involves becoming a saint, fulfilling your God-given mission. Well, that means going through the dark valley, through the dark night. And many souls, he says, don't advance. And he says the reason is, oh, by the way, he's got several reasons. They don't want to enter the dark night. I don't want that. That's not comfortable. That's not pleasant. That's not easy. That's not fun. That's not soft. And they misunderstand, or they don't want to allow themselves to be placed in it. So not only will I not enter it, but I don't want to be placed in it. So I don't want it to happen to me. So here he's saying something that involves what's called the active purgation versus the passive purgation. The active aspect of the dark night versus the passive aspect of the dark night. There's the ascetical practices like fasting. Fasting would be an active way to enter into a type of dark night. It would be restraining how we relate to monetary expenses, the use of our time, the use of our talents, right? It would be discerning and cleansing and convicting about the people we're hanging around with, how we're using our time, what we're spending our energy on. Right? These things can all actively be engaged in order to enter into a diminishing of the use of our senses in a way that leaves us attached to a comfortable way of living our life, essentially not denying ourselves, not carrying our cross, not doing so daily, and as a result, not being his disciple. So, I'm up against the end of my program. Today, I've laid out just in the barest of measures and using just a couple of sentences from the Ascent of Mount Carmel, a philosophy of life that lays out a decisive direction leading to a new horizon of transformative union with the living God. But boy, is that hard. That's why I'm writing the series, Be Transformed. I'll talk more about this tomorrow.
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4: Family, a prayer that we pray together is a powerful prayer. 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Today we pray for our nation. Most Holy Trinity, Father, Son, and Holy Spirit, we love you. 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

0: As we prepare to celebrate these sacred mysteries, let us call to mind our sins. 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
1: Yes, Lord, my God, and to you, my brothers and sisters, that I have greatly sinned in my thoughts and in my words, in what I have done and what I have failed to do, through my most grievous fault. 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

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Through our Lord Jesus Christ, your Son, who lives and reigns with you in the unity of the Holy Spirit,

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1: Blessed the husband of a good wife. 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A worthy wife brings joy to her husband. Peaceful and full is his life. A good wife is a generous gift, bestowed upon him who fears the Lord. Be he rich or poor, his heart is content, and a smile is ever on his face. A gracious wife delights her husband. Her thoughtfulness puts flesh on his bones. A gift from the Lord is her governed speech, and her firm virtue is of surpassing worth. Choicest of blessings is a modest wife, priceless her chaste soul. A holy and decent woman adds grace upon grace. Indeed, no price is worthy of her temperate soul. 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Verbum Domini. In you, Lord, I have found my peace. O Lord, my heart is not proud, nor are my eyes haughty. I busy not myself with great things, nor with things too sublime for me.
2: And you, Lord, protect my peace.
1: Nay, rather, I have stilled and quieted my soul like a weaned child on its mother's lap, so is my soul within me.
2: And you, Lord, protect my peace.
1: O Israel, hope in the Lord, both now and forever.

Jesus journeyed to a city called Nain, and his disciples and a large crowd accompanied him. And as he drew near to the gate of the city, a man who had died was being carried out, the only son of his mother, and she was a widow. A large crowd from the city was with her. When the Lord saw her, he was moved with pity for her and said to her, "Do not weep." He stepped forward and touched the coffin. At this, the bearers halted. And he said, "Young man, I tell you, arise." The dead man sat up and began to speak. And Jesus gave him to his mother. Fear seized them all. And they glorified God, exclaiming, "A great prophet has arisen in our midst, and God has visited his people." This report about him spread through the whole of Judea and in all the surrounding regions.

0: Father Joseph. My name is also Father Joseph. I'm Joseph, perhaps the lesser. And I'm honored to be with all of you. I am a Capuchin friar from the St. Augustine province, centered in Pittsburgh, where I live. Our friars came there from Bavaria, Germany in 1873. And I also hail from Mother Angelica's hometown of Canton, Ohio, a longtime friend of the sisters and the friars. And so I'm honored to be with you this morning for this Mass. I also serve as the Director General of the Archconfraternity of Christian Mothers, an apostolate in the Church for the rebuilding of the family established in France in 1856 by Pope Leo XIII. And our Archconfraternity, centered in Pittsburgh, is all over this country, in Canada, the U.S. territories of Puerto Rico, Guam, we're in Hawaii, Australia, and Nigeria, Africa, where we have 10,000 members since 1920. And this morning at 9 a.m. Central Time, we'll be doing a special holy hour, which you're invited to, that is for the intentions of the family, that'll be televised by our Christian mothers. So I invite you to join us at 9 a.m. Central. I believe that's 10 a.m. Eastern Time. You're certainly welcome to join us for that. I, as a Capuchin Franciscan friar, I would like to begin by mentioning that perhaps our most famous saint, and we have over 100 saints and blessed in the Capuchin order, perhaps the most famous of our recent modern saints is the great figure of Saint Padre Pio, who famously used to say that in life, we are either moving toward God or away from Him. But you and I live in a time when many, if perhaps not most, of our contemporaries are under the false impression that today, for whatever reason, perhaps because of technology or wealth, or perhaps social acceleration, that religion is optional, that I can live my life somehow outside of the little box of the Bible. I mean, literally divine revelation. More and more today, the natural moral law, outside of both of those categories, without any consequences, in some kind of secular utopia, which is an interesting word. It is Greek. The word utopia means nowhere. That's what it means in Greek. It's a mirage. It doesn't exist. And we live in a culture clearly moving more and more in this direction. And today, in the United States, only about 25% of our fellow citizens join us in any form of divine worship on Sunday. Any form of worship on Sunday. 25% of this country. Archbishop Fulton Sheen, soon to be blessed, Archbishop Fulton Sheen, used to say that the more people give up on God, the more they give up on one another. What we are experiencing in our culture, in our country today, is not primarily about politics or economics or social tensions. It is clearly a spiritual crisis of epic proportion. In the midst of all this cultural stress, there is also the gospel, which is never defeated. G.K. Chesterton, the great British convert to the Catholic Church in 1922, who was a student of history, and he converted from the Anglican faith into the Catholic Church in 1922, knowing full well the full history of the Church. He knew its saints and villains. He converted for the only reason that there is to be Catholic, because it's true, right? And Chesterton said this, looking at church history, he said, Christianity has died 5 times, he said, but we worship a God who knows how to rise from the dead. Okay. And the reason that the church would not die is, first of all, because she is not a human institution. We say of the nature of the church that She is divine in her founding, human in her members, sadly in her long history, inhumane in some of them. Every other institution ever founded in the history of the planet had a human founder, human members, and inhumane members. You don't get away from the experience of human sinfulness by leaving the church. You just get into another organization without the grace of confession and mercy. And so the church, Chesterton noticed, was not renewed by great councils or synods or documents or elections of popes. The church is renewed by saints. And saints are human beings. There's an old saying, every saint has a past, every sinner a future. And the great mystery of God's grace working in history through the church that he founded, the great price of his precious blood on that hill of Calvary, is that it is constantly renewed by holy souls who have themselves often been converted. We hear the great words, "You have made us for yourself, O Lord, and our hearts are restless until they rest in you." The great St. Augustine, who was a wayward son, went off into what would have been called in his day the New Age religions. He had a devout mother who we celebrate today and prayed for him. Do you know that, and we know this, that just this past Easter, a record number of people asked for baptism or entrance into the Catholic Church in our country. In France, and perhaps one of the most secularized countries in Europe today, just this past year, over 20,000 millennial and Gen Z age French citizens asked for baptism or entrance into the Catholic Church. God is doing something. Something is happening. Young people, especially in an age of technology and cultural chaos, are looking for the truth. The beauty, added bonus, but they're looking for the truth. My dear province of St. Augustine, we'll celebrate our patronal feast tomorrow with the great figure of Augustine. And we have two servers today at this Mass who were born on St. Augustine's feast day. And one of our young servers is actually named Gus, after the great St. Augustine, whose feast day is tomorrow. Great figure in the church. In my Capuchin province in Pittsburgh, we have 20 young men in our formation program studying to become Capuchin priests and brothers. Our median age in my province is actually going down. Something is happening. God never gives up on us. We are renewed always through the great witness of saints. Just when things seem most terrible, you know, I have a dear friend who's a priest in Ohio, and we were talking about all the sort of cultural chaos going on in the country a few years ago, and I said to him, "Father, you know the old saying, it's always darkest." And he said, "Right, before it's pitch black." I said, "No, Father, that's not how the saying goes." There's a famous story about Thomas Edison. One night in December of 1914, a massive fire swept through his laboratory in West Orange, New Jersey. Years of research, priceless prototypes, and countless experiments were consumed by the flames. The damage was estimated at nearly $2 million, a staggering amount for the time, and much of it was uninsured. When Edison arrived, he quietly watched as the fire destroyed what had taken a lifetime to build. Turning to his son Charles, he said, "Go get your mother and all your friends. They'll never see a fire like this again." The next morning, as he stood amid the ashes of all his work, Edison made an even more remarkable statement. He said, "There is great value in disaster. All our mistakes are burned up. Thank God we can start anew." There is something profoundly admirable about that attitude. He refused to let disappointment become despair. He believed that what happened to be the end could actually become a new beginning. It's not only good psychology, it is profoundly Christian. The entire gospel is the story of God bringing new life out of what appears to be hopeless defeat. The cross gives way to the resurrection, death gives way to life, sin gives way to forgiveness, tears give way to joy. This memorial this morning of St. Monica reminds us that God often accomplishes his greatest work precisely when we are tempted to think that all hope has been lost. If anyone had reason to become discouraged, it was St. Monica. She was married to Patricius, a Roman soldier, a man who was often harsh in temperament, remained a pagan for much of his life. In fact, his guidance probably led his young son astray, following his father into that. Although he eventually converted before his death, much of Monica's married life was marked by quiet suffering and patient endurance. Even more painful was watching her beloved son, Augustine, drift further and further from God. Brilliant beyond his years, Augustine pursued worldly success, embraced false philosophies, and entered into an immoral relationship, had an illicit child, and openly rejected the faith his mother taught him as a child. Imagine the heartache that Monica must have experienced. Every parent knows that there is no suffering quite like watching a child make choices that lead them away from God. We have a moral obligation to train our children in religion. Faith is an adult experience, and the move from childhood training to adult faith is not always a straight road. Monica teaches us that in the end, what is most important is the resolution. Monica undoubtedly wondered whether she had failed as a mother. Yet she never surrendered to despair. Instead, she did what only faith can inspire a person to do. She prayed, she fasted, she wept, she trusted. For nearly 17 years, she carried Augustine before the throne of God, believing that divine grace was stronger than human sin. Her perseverance eventually bore fruit. Through the preaching of St. Ambrose and the mysterious working of God's grace, Augustine surrendered his life to Christ. He was baptized, ordained a priest, consecrated a bishop, and became one of the greatest saints and doctors in the history of the church. Looking back on his life, Augustine acknowledged that his mother's tears had played an indispensable role in his conversion. In his confessions, he speaks of Monica with extraordinary tenderness, recognizing that she gave him birth not only according to the flesh, but through her prayers according to the Spirit. Beautiful tradition that St. Ambrose once confronted Monica with the words, "The child of so many tears shall never perish." Whether those were his exact words or not, they express the truth that countless Christian parents have discovered over the centuries. Tears offered to God are never wasted. No rosary prayed for a wandering child, forgotten. No Holy Communion offered for someone's conversion, lost. God gathers every prayer, every sacrifice, and every tear into his providential plan. That truth is beautifully illustrated in this morning's gospel. As Jesus approaches the little town of Nain, he encounters a funeral procession. Luke tells us that the deceased is the only son of a widow. With those few words, the evangelist tells us everything we need to know. This woman has already buried her husband. Now she's burying her only child. Emotionally, she's lost everyone she loves. Materially, she's lost her only source of security. Humanly speaking, her future has become lifeless as the son that she now mourns. What makes the story even more moving is that she never asks our Lord for anything. She does not plead for a miracle. She utters no prayer that is recorded. Before she can speak, our Lord sees her. St. Luke simply says, when the Lord saw her, he was moved with pity. The compassion of Jesus always begins with his gaze. Before we speak, he knows our sorrow. Before we formulate our prayer, he understands our need. Before we ask for help, his sacred heart is already moved with mercy. Our Lord then walks over to the bier and touches it. According to the ceremonial law, touching the bier of a dead person would make someone ritually unclean. Yet throughout the Gospels, the opposite always happens with Jesus. Uncleanness never passes to him. Holiness flows from him. Lepers become clean. The blind receive sight. The sick are healed. The dead itself, now death itself, yield before the author of life. With quiet authority, our Lord says, young man, I tell you, arise. Immediately, the dead man sits up, begins to speak. The funeral procession stops. Mourners become witnesses. Tears of grief become tears of astonishing joy. St. Luke simply says that Jesus gave him to his mother. It's one of the most touching lines, perhaps, in all of sacred scripture. The Lord not only restores the young man's life, he restores a family. This miracle points beyond itself to the greater mission of Christ. Jesus did not come merely to raise one young man at Nain or Lazarus at Bethany. He came to conquer death itself through his own passion, death, and resurrection. Every miracle recorded in the Gospels is a sign pointing toward Easter, when death would finally be defeated forever. There's also a striking parallel between today's gospel and the life of St. Monica. The widow receives back her son from physical death. Monica receives back her son from spiritual death. St. Augustine himself would later confess that before his conversion, he was spiritually dead, searching everywhere for happiness except in God. His famous words still resonate across the centuries. You have made us for yourself, O Lord, and our hearts are restless until they rest in you. His conversion was nothing less than the resurrection of a soul. That same miracle continues in every generation. Every sincere confession is a resurrection. Every prodigal son or daughter who returns to the Father's house is a resurrection. Every marriage healed through forgiveness is a resurrection. Every heart set free from addiction, resentment, or despair is a resurrection. Our Lord continues to speak the same words he spoke outside the gates of Nain. Arise. How many parents and grandparents watching Mass today carry the burden that Monica carried? Perhaps your son no longer practices the faith. Perhaps your daughter has abandoned the church. Perhaps someone you love has become indifferent to God, and you wonder whether your prayers have accomplished anything. Today's feast reminds us that God's clock does not always move according to our timetable. Monica waited nearly 17 years. Abraham waited decades for the promised son. The apostles waited until Pentecost before they fully understood the mission Christ had entrusted to them. God's delays are never God's denials. He's always working, even when we cannot yet see the fruit. The first reading from Sirach praises the quiet beauty of a faithful wife whose goodness becomes a blessing to her household. Those words remind us that the greatest influence within a family is often exercised quietly. The world applauds power, influence, and public recognition. But God delights in hidden fidelity. He sees the mother praying the rosary long after everyone else has gone to bed. He sees the father who faithfully leads his family by quiet example. He sees the grandparents who offer their sufferings for the salvation of their children and grandchildren. These hidden acts of love are often the unseen foundation upon which future saints are built. The psalm for Mass this morning expresses the heart of Monica's spirituality. I have stilled and quieted my soul like a child at rest upon its mother's lap. Monica's peace did not come from seeing immediate results. It came from trusting that God loved Augustine even more than she did. And that is the secret of authentic Christian hope. Hope is not optimism based upon favorable circumstances. Hope is confidence in the fidelity of God, directed toward one end, eternal salvation, as are all of the theological virtues, their proper object being God himself. As we approach this altar again this morning, we encounter the same compassionate Christ who met the widow at Nain. He still sees our tears. He still hears our prayers. He still brings life where death seems to reign. In the Holy Eucharist, he gives us not merely his blessing, but his very body and blood, the source of the divine life that conquers even sin and death. May Saint Monica obtain for us the grace never to lose hope, especially for those we love who seem far from God. May she teach us that perseverance in prayer is never wasted, that no soul beyond reach of grace, and that the God who brought Augustine home continues to work quietly in hearts today. For with our Lord, every cross points to a resurrection, every tear can become a prayer, and every ending can become, by God's providence, a glorious new beginning. Saint Monica,
1: pray for us.

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1: with God all things are possible.
2: For the bride of Christ, the Church, that we may remain faithful to our baptismal promises, we pray to the Lord.
3: Lord, hear our prayer.
2: That we may always be thankful for God's plentiful gifts, we pray to the Lord.
3: Lord, hear our prayer.
2: That there may be an end to the violence of crime, war, abortion, and oppression, we pray to the Lord. That young people will enjoy the love and harmony that can only come from God, we pray to the Lord. That every believer fed with the bread of life on earth may find life in the world to come, we pray to the Lord.
1: Almighty God, ruler of all things in heaven and on earth, listen favorably to the prayer of your people and grant us your peace in our day through Christ our Lord.

0: acceptable to God, the Almighty Father.
1: And may the Lord accept the sacrifice of your hands for the praise and glory of his name, for our good and the good of his holy church.
0: Amen. May the oblation made by your consecrated people in commemoration of Blessed Monica be acceptable to you, we pray, O Lord, and grant that by participating in this mystery, we may reflect the pattern of your love through Christ our

0: To you, therefore, most merciful Father, we make humble prayer and petition through Jesus Christ, your Son, our Lord, that you accept and bless these gifts, these offerings, these holy and unblemished sacrifices, which we offer to you firstly for your holy Catholic Church. Be pleased to grant her peace, to guard, unite, and govern her throughout the whole world. Together with your servant Leo, our Pope, Stephen, our Bishop, and all those who holding to the truth and on the Catholic and Apostolic faith.
1: Remember, Lord, your servants, and all gathered here whose faith and devotion are known to you. For them we offer you this sacrifice of praise, or they offer it for themselves and all who are dear to them, for the redemption of their souls and hope of health and well-being, and paying their homage to you, the eternal God, living and true. In communion with those whose memory we venerate, especially the glorious ever-Virgin Mary, Mother of our God and Lord Jesus Christ, and blessed Joseph, her spouse, your blessed apostles and martyrs, Peter and Paul, Andrew, James, John, Thomas, James, Philip, Bartholomew, Matthew, Simon and Jude, Linus, Cletus, Clement, Sixtus, Cornelius, Cyprian, Lawrence, Chrysogonus, John and Paul, Cosmas and Damian, and all your saints. We ask that through their merits and prayers and all things we may be defended by your protecting help, through Christ our Lord. Amen.
0: Therefore, Lord, we pray, graciously accept this oblation of our service, that of your whole family order our days in your peace. Command that we be delivered from eternal damnation and counted among the flock of those you have chosen. Be pleased, O God, we pray, to bless, acknowledge, and approve this offering in every respect. Make it spiritual and acceptable, so that it may become for us the most holy body and blood of your Son, our Lord Jesus Christ. The day before he was to suffer, he took bread in his holy and venerable hands, and with eyes raised to heaven to you, O God, his almighty Father, giving you thanks, he said the blessing, broke the bread, gave it to his disciples, saying, "Take this, all of you, and eat of it, for this is my body, which will be given up for you."

In a similar way, when supper was ended, he took this precious chalice in his holy and venerable hands. Once more giving you thanks, he said the blessing, gave the chalice to his disciples, saying, "Take this, all of you, and drink from it, for this is the chalice of my blood, the blood of the new and eternal covenant, which will be poured out for you and for many for the forgiveness of sins. Do this in memory of me."

Therefore, O Lord, as we celebrate the memorial of the Blessed Passion, the resurrection from the dead, and the glorious ascension into heaven of Christ, your Son, our Lord, we, your servants and your holy people, offer to your glorious majesty from the gifts that you have given us, this pure victim, this holy victim, this spotless victim, the holy bread of eternal life and the chalice of everlasting salvation. Be pleased to look upon these offerings with a serene and kindly countenance, to accept them as once you were pleased to accept the gifts of your servant Abel the just, the sacrifice of Abraham, our father in faith, and the offering of your high priest Melchizedek, a holy sacrifice, a spotless victim. In humble prayer, we ask you, Almighty God, command that these gifts be borne by the hands of your holy angel to your altar on high in the sight of your divine majesty, so that all of us who through this participation at the altar receive the most holy body and blood of your Son may be filled with every grace and heavenly blessing through Christ our Lord. Amen. Remember, Lord, your servants who have gone before us with a sign of faith and rest in the sleep of peace. Grant them, O Lord, we pray, and all who sleep in Christ, a place of refreshment, light, and peace. To us also, your servants, who, though sinners, hope in your abundant mercies. Graciously grant some share in fellowship with your holy apostles and martyrs, with John the Baptist, Stephen, Matthias, Barnabas, Ignatius, Alexander, Marcellinus, Peter, Felicity, Perpetua, Agatha, Lucy, Agnes, Cecilia, Anastasia, and all your saints. Admit us, we beseech you, into their company, not weighing our merits, but granting us your pardon through Christ our Lord, through whom you continue to make all these good things, O Lord. You sanctify them, fill them with life, you bless them, and bestow them upon us.

For those who cannot now receive Jesus in the Blessed Sacrament, we offer the following prayer. My dear Lord and Savior, though I am but a sinful servant, I approach thee with confidence. I am truly sorry for having offended thee by my sins, because thou art infinitely good. I have a great desire to receive thee in Holy Communion, and since I cannot now be united to thee in the Blessed Sacrament, I beseech thee most earnestly to come to me at least spiritually, and to refresh my soul with the sweetness of thy grace. Come, my Lord, my God, and my all, come to me, and let me never again be separated from thee by sin. I wish to become like thee. Teach me thy blessed ways. Help me with thy grace to practice meekness, humility, purity, charity, and all the virtues of thy sacred heart. O my Jesus, I consecrate to thee my heart with all its affections, my soul with all its powers, and my body with all its senses. In union with thee, I will live and labor and suffer to do the Heavenly Father's will. I will ever be mindful of the presence of my God and strive to be perfect. Bless me in life and in death, that I may praise thee forever in heaven. Amen.

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4: Donald Trump says he's not in a hurry for Iran to return to talk, saying that the Islamic Republic has massive inflation and their economy is falling apart. Earlier today, the Qatari prime minister met with his Iranian counterpart in Tehran in an effort to resolve the crisis and reopen the Strait of Hormuz. Rescue teams are searching for hundreds of missing people along the Nepal-China border after a catastrophic flood. Experts believe a glacier collapse might have triggered the deadly rush of water and mud that swept through communities yesterday. So far, more than 350 people are dead and over 1,000 are missing. Pope Leo XIV is expressing sorrow over the loss of life from the catastrophic floods in Nepal. In a telegram sent today, the Holy Father assured those affected of his spiritual closeness and offered prayers.
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7: Right now, dressed in shorts, but speaking as though I'm in tuxedo. Nice to have you here on The Doctor Is In, as it always is. Nice to have you here, whoever you are who is here. Given radio's ways, not waves, ways, people come and go in radio. That's sort of the nature of the business. I forget one time I read the amount of time that someone actually tunes into a radio. It's like 12 minutes at a time. Now, they may have a whole bunch of 12 minutes linked throughout the day, but something along those lines. Now, I've heard with my, I asked the people at EWTN, you know what, you have any estimate on how long people listen to my program? And they said, yeah, we did a survey. I said, this is great. How'd I do? About a minute and a half. Minute and a half. Okay, all right, I'll take that. And then they said, yeah, during the 2 minute break. During the 2 minute break. Anyway, if you want to listen longer or you want to talk longer, I'd welcome you. 877-573-7825. 877-57 equal. Much easier to remember. Equal. The letters that correspond to the numbers on your phone. Most of our calls are situations or circumstances bedeviling people, not necessarily literally, flummoxing them, confusing them, frustrating them, irritating them, making them feel helpless to deal with the situation. Can't do therapy here. I'll go to the office this afternoon, but here on the radio we can educate, give a few thoughts, a few ideas for you to ponder. Some people call in, as yesterday, to help another person, give a suggestion, give an idea. I welcome those. Some people call in and say, I'm confused about this particular term, or have you ever heard of this therapy, or what is social IQ? Dr. A, I got into a major argument last night at a party over pseudocyesis. You know, it always comes up in casual conversation. I know. Epidemiological, that comes up a lot. Catatonic, oh, those words just kind of dominate a party conversation. So you can ask about those things too. 877-57-EQUAL is the number to call to get onto the program. Okay, what do I got to say here? Probably, in the words of Stephen Wright, last week, no, it was 20-some years ago, I got a call from a woman who wanted to tell me about her experience with her two teenage daughters at a pool party. Adolescent girls, probably, I don't know, anywhere between 12 and 15. Towards dusk, the hostess asked the parents, can you please get your kids out of the pool? Because we're gonna close things down here. It gets dark, we kind of end the party. The parents took up various spots on the edge of the pool, beginning the protracted negotiation to get their kids out of the pool. Sometimes there wasn't any negotiation. Sometimes the parents were just ignored. The caller said to me, I got my two daughters

0: nag, she didn't argue. All of that. Nope. Not at all. That's not at all what the talk was. She said it got back to her that some of the mothers were wondering how she must treat her daughters at home to make them so fearful of her. That's right. You heard it right. Obedience is fearful. It's not maturity. It's not cooperation. It's not an understanding. No. The girls were too compliant for teenage girls. All that said, isn't it interesting? Something that I would think not all that long ago would have been admired. How'd you do that? What is it? Maybe you just got easy kids. Can you teach me? No. No, in these days of gentle parenting. Now, this was before gentle parenting really swamped over these young parents and really, really complicating, at the very least, their parenthood. So parenting can work if you got a gentle kid. Or if you got a kid that just responds to reason and logic and feelings and emotion. Yeah, yeah. If that's all you have to do, God bless you. There are those kids. But the average kid is going to negotiate with their parents or resist their parents when the parents say, come on, it's time to get out of the pool. Now, I believe that mom, unless she has these two innately cooperative girls, probably did, in fact, have some discipline rules that were in place, and the girls recognized that, indeed, if they resisted mom's very legitimate request to get out of the pool, Elvis has left the building, all she had to do is just sort of wave her hand. Kind of like the look, the variant of the look. Just wave your hand. Girls got out, started drying off. As far as I know, they weren't shivering with fright. They weren't scared. They didn't look at their mom like, okay, mom, okay, please don't hurt us, mom. Please don't hurt us, mom. I wanted more details from mom on this. I didn't get them. Probably she didn't know them. But I would have been fascinated to talk to those other moms, and it was mostly moms there, on why they concluded that this mother somehow must mistreat these girls or just scare them to death for them to be that cooperative. Probably a big indicator of how far we've drifted, leaned, run from solid, confident parenthood. As far as I know, when the mom called me, it was probably a day or two later, I think some of those parents were still at the edge of the pool, trying to get their kids out of the pool, negotiating. But at least they were being nice, you know. Unless they started screaming, which is usually where you get to when you get into a protracted argument with a teenager. You don't simply say, you know, I'm starting to feel anger pangs. I'm afraid that if you dispute me for another half an hour or so, I'm going to be forced to raise my voice. 877-573-7825 to join the program. I would very much like to talk to you. 877-573-7825.
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0: Thank you for joining me here on The Doctor Is In. Appreciate the company so very much. Without you, there is absolutely no show. Oh, yeah, I could talk for an hour. Maybe do it three or four shows in a row. But after a while, you'd say, is he done? Got an anonymous mom calling from Missouri. Hello, Mom.
1: Hi, Dr. Ray. Oh, my goodness. I listen to you all the time.
0: I don't listen to me all the time.
1: Oh. I hope I can get some good answers today.
0: Well, maybe you should call another show.
1: No, I'm good right here.
0: All right. What you got going on?
1: Well, this has been a long time. We've been through the ringer with my now 17-year-old, and I don't know that I should say this on the air, but when she was 12, this girl suffered a brutal sexual assault by older teenage boys. I mean, you know, when we finally found out, it just crushed us. She never wanted to reveal the names. So my husband, this has been eating my husband alive, you know, for the past 5 years. She never said, name the person. We have an idea. We think we know who it is, but not for sure. Anyhow, we've had to carry this cross, and this child has been through trauma therapy, hospitalizations galore. You know, it's just been one heart-wrenching thing after with her. And finally, this past year was the first year she's been able to go to school, or stay in school for a 4-year. So far, so good. But now, I mean, the whole time she's been hinting at that she's gay. And, you know, we're like, okay, you don't know this. It's the trauma. You know, just take it easy.
0: You're saying the last 5 years she's been dropping hints that I'm same-sex attracted?
1: Oh, yeah. I mean, I know that from the trauma for sure. You know, how can three boys gang up on her and, you know, do whatever they did to her, and then she's going to not come out of it okay?
0: So she has shared a lot of this with her therapist.
1: Yes, but never revealed the name. I mean,
0: do you know why she refuses to reveal the names?
1: Yes, because she said initially she was afraid what my husband would do, that, you know, he would go after them, and then they would come after her. My husband would end up in jail, and then we'd end up without protection. Fear, a lot of fear.
0: Okay. So at this point, she's saying, because of all that, guys are just not something I want to have anything to do with. My experience with guys is brutal.
1: Sadly, after the incident, she had a friend. She might, at the time, the daughter was 12, and she had a friend who was, like, bringing her along. The girl was, like, 2 years older, and was like, here, I'll help you. And she's who my daughter disclosed all this to. And later we found out that the girl was, like, re-traumatizing her, telling her, you know, well, you've got to be with a girl. And now they ended up having some sort of, like, a girlfriend relationship. You know, my daughter's 12, this other girl's 15.
0: At the time. So is she still with this girl? Is she still with this girl? Okay.
1: No.
0: Is she with anybody? I want to help you, dear. So I know this is not therapy, and we don't have time to go into all the details. I want to help you. So given all that, what does she want to do with her same-sex attraction? She's saying, I'm gay. I want to live it out. And when I'm 18, I'm going to leave, and I'm going to live it out. What is she saying?
1: That's what she's hinting at. I want to love who I want to love. Yesterday, she started wearing a little patch on her clothing, like that gay pride patch. And I was like, what's that? She said, I just have the right to express my opinions, just like my dad does. There's so much animosity between her and my husband. I mean, just they clash so much.
0: And is she also a behavior problem? Has she been a behavior problem for you?
1: I'm not sure what you mean by behavior.
0: Well, what I mean by that, has she been, okay, obviously, she had this terrible trauma. But in all these years, has she been defiant, difficult, argumentative, resistant, sneaky, just tough to raise?
1: Yes.
0: See, the reason I'm saying this is when you have a heavy trauma in somebody's life, everything generally is pointed toward the trauma. That's why this person is completely and totally like the way they are. There's no other explanation. That is the overwhelming explanation. But it sounds like on top of that, and one could say, well, no, she wouldn't be like that had that not happened when she was 12. Well, we don't know that. It is maybe that she would be somewhat like that with or without that trauma. And that's part of your husband's frustration with her, right? He just doesn't get along with her, correct?
1: Yeah.
0: Okay.
1: Yeah. Now, my husband's a very strong. I mean, they just butt heads like you can't believe.
0: Well, it's interesting you say this.
1: She doesn't
0: okay.
1: quite Is live it... under a roof right now for this
0: oh.
1: reason.
0: Oh, she's not. Oh, well, she's not even with you.
1: Well, kind of. My mother passed away, and she lived in the house right across the street from ours.
0: Okay.
1: So we, you know, cared for my mom, and so she kind of moved right across the street.
0: So, my dear, what are you asking of me here?
1: What can I tell her? I tell her I don't want you wearing that patch. You know, you're going to, or at least not around your father. You know that I don't agree with this. You know that.
0: Well, you can do that. You can do that. The problem seems to come in, and I'm reading or listening between the lines here, is that you don't have authority over this girl. If you were to do that, she would just look at you and say no. True?
1: She says, okay, Mom, I'll do it for you because I love you.
0: Okay, well then good. You got your problem is solved.
1: So just don't put that in front of your dad. I really try to minimize them being together because it's always a fight. He just looks at her with heartache.
0: Well, I would say this. He's probably hurting pretty bad. And so you look at him and you say, my gosh, because he's looking at his daughter and he's thinking, where did I go wrong? What happened? This isn't the experience that I had hoped to have. If I could talk to your husband, I would say, unfortunately, we live in a very dangerous culture to raise kids. This is not a farm in 1880 anymore. And the culture, your daughter, of course, being assaulted like that, and then on top of that, being groomed by an older girl because she's vulnerable, you know, you could raise the question, is she in fact innately same-sex attracted, or is this a response to this? And if it is, she may not live her life with same-sex attraction. She may decide, no, there's other ways to express who I am than same-sex attraction. So all that said, one, I would do my best to comfort your husband that he's not a failure. That's one. The second thing is, it sounds like you have no authority. And if you say, well, okay, don't do this, and she'll say, okay, I'll do it for you, Mom, because I love you. But in fact, here's a child who says, I'm not going to live with you. I'm going to live across the street. So at this point, I don't know how soon she'll be 18, but I would guess in her mind, 18 is her freedom day. That's when she says, I can do what I want. I don't need you people. And then she'll run into reality because she'll find out she has to have money to pay the bills. So all that said.
1: Mm-hmm. Yeah.
0: All that said. Is she a senior in high school?
1: Yeah. She's in 11th grade. She has so many things against her. She's dyslexic and is behind in school, 11th grade.
0: All right.
1: You know, we're still
0: your situation is so very complex.
1: And for me
0: to give you any kind of fair guidance on the basis of this would be very difficult. I would say this.
1: Yeah.
0: Try to keep the relationship up with your daughter as best you can, but do not make your husband feel like he's the ogre, he's awful, he's terrible. You may think he is, but all you do is make it worse when you look at him and you give him vibes that you don't understand your daughter, you're not accepting of your daughter, you're nasty toward your daughter, because it sounds like it goes both ways. The other thing that I would be wondering about here is that you say they butt heads. When a parent butts heads with a kid, generally that tells me they don't have any authority. You don't butt heads with a kid. That's like being equal. We're gonna argue over these things. We're gonna yell at each other. We're gonna debate. No. A parent with authority doesn't have to do that. So it sounds like your husband's frustration is coming from no authority. Now, you didn't say this. You don't have to answer it. But one of the things I would chase if you were sitting in my office is I would turn to your husband and say, do you think that your wife undercuts you? Do you think, yes. What would he say?
1: Oh, absolutely.
0: There you go.
1: Absolutely.
0: There you go. So that said, you've set up a situation where your marriage is struggling because he looks at you like you're going to constantly take her side in all of this, no matter how disrespectful, no matter how nasty she is, whatever. You know, you can be traumatized. You don't have to be nasty. That's the thing. So I would talk with him, and I would say, if you want to soften him toward her, then I think you got to make him feel like you're not against him and the way he's doing things. Thank you for calling, dear. 877-573-7825.

0: I know that Sacred Heart Radio feels very deeply about supporting the bishops in the initiatives that they feel they are discerning are important to be promoted. And so often, their messages about what's happening in the Washington State Legislature, when it was needing to be opposed, when it was needing to be promoted, when it was needing to be clarified, we would be the platform that was right there to read their statements, to have them on the radio, to be able to get the word out and to stir action. And so we at Sacred Heart Radio, it's much more than just, to put just in quotes, we're bringing to you the fullness of the Catholic faith with vigor and authenticity. Even more than that, it's how it applies to the here and now moment of life in the church and life in the state of Washington.
1: We love the story of Martha and Mary, and we see two sisters arguing with each other in Jesus' presence, and it's almost as if Jesus scolds Martha because she wanted her sister to help her in the kitchen. And I always remind people that Jesus wasn't scolding Martha. He was reminding Martha of why Mary chose the better portion. You see, Mary is the more contemplative one, and she wanted to have Jesus as part of her contemplation. Martha is the more active one, and what she did wrong was she tried to get her sister to help her in the kitchen. What she should have done was ask Jesus to help her in the kitchen, because Jesus is the answer to her prayers, not her sister Mary. So let's ask Jesus for everything. For more deliciously deep discussions in bite-sized theology, follow me, Father Leo, on social media and join our movement at platinggrace.com.

0: Thank you for joining me here on The Doctor Is In. Okay, a couple of things before we go to your calls. We are still beginning to advertise for two things here. St. Joseph Parish in Avon Lake, for those of you in the Rock listening area, as well as Living Bread. We haven't had the Living Right with Dr. Ray show in northeastern Ohio for 5 years. We've been gallivanting around the country, various places, various radio affiliates. We're coming back to Cleveland September 23rd and 24th to shoot four shows. We've got some phenomenal guests coming up. St. Joseph Parish in Avon Lake. Well, it's a slight west side of Cleveland. 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Numbers right now are only slowly building. So please consider it, if you would. One other thing. I got an email from a woman who said, in fact, do you ever offer parenting courses based upon your books? Well, just so happens, as of September 21st, through Guadalupe Radio Network, I am offering a 7-week course beginning on Monday night, September 21st, 6 o'clock Central Time. I think Central Time, yeah. If you go to grnonline.com/academy, it'll take you right to that course in my face. Click on it. 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But this is... It's worldwide. 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It will be done via the internet. So you just go to grn.com. I'm sorry, grnonline.com/academy. You'll see my smiling face, a picture taken when I was a senior in high school. Denise from Florida says, Dr. Ray, I was listening, somewhat trying to believe that that mother could do this. That, in fact, those two girls responded to as little as a wave of her hand and got out of the pool without resistance and seemingly, according to Mom, if I remember correctly, seemingly content about it. It wasn't a breathing fire looking at their mother like, yeah, okay, we'll get out, you witch. No, not at all. So Denise says, well, Denise, I'll let you say it. Hi, Denise.
1: Hello, Dr. Ray.
0: Okie dokie. What's your question,
1: dear? So, I want you to tell me or give me strategies of how I can do what my mom did. My kids have a girl, she's 7, a boy, he's 5, and I have a 3-month-old. So what do you suggest?
0: Well, it's very, you know, I hate to say, you know, sorry about that. That's inarticulate and stuff. It is not hard to get that kind of cooperation. People think it is. Parents think that kids are naturally defiant, especially the older kids, the 12, the 13, 15, 16. That is not necessarily so. As the song said, it ain't necessarily so. Your kids are little. They are much more manageable if you just did a couple of very straightforward things. You make a request, whatever it might be, to stop doing something or to start doing something. And then you back it up with a consequence. It's very simple. It's not complex. Let's say that your 7-year-old is getting dangerously close to tormenting the 5-year-old. That doesn't happen. Of course not. So
1: no.
0: You say to the 7-year-old, Conan, please leave her alone. If I see you're going to do anything, you're going to go sit on the steps. Or you're going to put your head down at the dining room table. You made the request. Please leave her alone. You don't make 9 more requests. You don't say, what did I tell you? What did I tell you? Is she bothering you? What? You know, someday she's going to have girlfriends come over here, and some of them are going to be really cute. And she's going to say, don't talk to him. My brother's a jerk. Is that what you want her to do? No, none of that. Denise is disciplined. That's just mouth. The discipline is, I say something, I back it up. I mean what I say, and I say what I mean. For example, in the car. All right, so they're in the car, and they're nagging, and they're getting obnoxious in the car. And you turn around. Well, don't turn around while you're driving. But you say, hey, guys, settle right now. Or when we get home, you're going straight to the corner. Now, you just made your case. So what, Denise, if they don't settle down? Well, that's pretty simple. They go straight to the corner. Now, here's the $64,000 question. Can you get them to go to the corner by simply saying, go to the corner, please?
1: That's not going to happen.
0: All right. See, that's what I mean. You have no authority. You have no authority, my dear. And when you don't have authority, it gets ugly because you argue and you scream and you yell and you go to confession to say the same sins every time. Very simple. I've talked about this a bazillion times. I'll keep talking about it. And it's going to be handled in great depth on my parenting class.
1: I really want to go to your parenting class, attend it, but that time, it's the worst time. It's for showers and bedtime time.
0: Here's the thing. Okay, Denise, it's 1 hour from 6 to 7. In your case, it'd be 7 to 8. You have flexibility. You can either put them to bed earlier or later. You could do that. You don't have to say, oh, shoot, that's our bedtime, that's our schedule. I mean, yeah, I got to, schedules are important. Well, my wife and I had 10 kids. They worked around our schedule. We didn't work around their schedule. If we had things we had to do, and therefore, I've got all kinds of friends when we were younger, they wouldn't go to stuff. Why? Well, that's because, that's when he really is winding down, so we really can't go. So, wait a minute. You got flexibility. I will tell you this, Denise. I will tell you this. My dear, if you can't get them to go to the corner by simply saying, son, that was mean. You go to the corner, please. You can't do that? How are you going to discipline? That's as simple as you can get.
1: Thank you, doctor.
0: All right, honey. I'll talk to you. I didn't tell her about blackout. If she comes to the course, she will learn all about blackout, how to implement it. And I will tell you, every parent I have talked to said that is by far, the simplest, easiest, and quickest way to have confident, calm authority that you don't have to go to confession about.
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0: Thank you for joining me here on The Doctor Is In. Got an email. Dr. A, did you have any imaginary friends growing up? I did. I had two imaginary friends. And they would only play with each other. Yeah. Reminiscent of the Neil Diamond song, Shiloh, when I was young, I used to call your name when no one else would come. Shiloh, you always came, and we'd play. That was his imaginary playmate. Then he fell in love with a girl, and she dumped him. And he realized only Shiloh, his imaginary friend, was the one he could count on. I've seen statistics. When I was in school, we had one classmate that was stocky. He was bigger built. He was thicker. But I would say from a weight standpoint, probably maybe 20 pounds over his ideal weight. I've seen statistics now that up to one-third of American children are either overweight or obese. The term is morbidly obese. Alice from Indiana is facing a situation like that. The problem is she's not the parent. Hi, Alice.
1: Hello. Oh, Dr. Ray. Good to speak with you. Sound good today.
0: Well, thank you, sweetheart. This 13-year-old, is that your, how's that related to, how's he related to you?
1: He's a blood relative.
0: Okay. All right.
1: I visit some months out of the year.
0: What do you think is on the parents' mind watching this young man just get bigger and bigger?
1: I think what's on the parents' mind, or one parent, is that if they are fed the at-hand calories, it keeps the kids quiet, keeps them so they don't fight, so they don't call for more food, just that they can go to the pantry, cupboard, whatever, and get what they want. Go to the refrigerator and get the ice cream. Go to the top of the fridge and get the chips, the corn chips, anything they want. It keeps the kids quiet.
0: So you see, Alice, when you're there, that they don't have much in the way of discipline skills.
1: Oh, well, they do behave. But as far as pick up your shoes, put your clothes away, put your dirty clothes in the hamper, don't talk like that, go to your room. They do behave. It's just that the proper food is not, what I call proper, it's not nutritious.
0: Are the parent or parents overweight?
1: No. Well, maybe the father.
0: Do they see any future problem in a 13-year-old kid who probably should weigh about maybe 100, 110? Do you see any problem with a 13-year-old boy weighing 2 1/4?
1: I do.
0: No, I know you do, but do they?
1: They've got the evidence, but I don't know if they believe it or be any harm in having a child weigh that much. They've got heart disease in the family, diabetes, cancer.
0: Well, you asked, your question, Alice, here was how to talk to him. I wouldn't talk to him. I'd talk to his parents. I'd ask him. I'd say, what do you think about this? What do you think about his weight? Do you think it's going to just keep going up? Well, I know he shouldn't weigh that much, but you know, he just loves food, and you know, he if we tried to stop him, it would get really ugly, and you know, they'll give all kinds of reasons for this. And
1: all that junk food though is provided, and
0: well, that's
1: the
0: it.
1: One parent.
0: That's it. Why do they have it in the house? And if they have it in the house because it keeps him quiet, well, then now you're back on their own parenting skills. If they have to use food to mollify him and they don't have the ability to handle the behavior of a 13-year-old, then you're right. I saw a study by Cleveland Clinic, and they were saying that obesity, if I remember it correctly, was right there with smoking, maybe higher as a risk factor for health. Obesity affects everything. Absolutely just affects everything. And we're not talking a 13-year-old kid who's 135 pounds. We're talking a kid who's 225. He's got to be huge.
1: Oh, you know, there's trading clothes for children, and I'm thinking he needs some feminine training clothes. He's so large.
0: I feel so bad for kids like this that the parents allow it. I don't imagine that they've taken him to the doctor for checkups, because I would think the doctor would say something, wouldn't they?
1: I would think that the doctor should, if not would. But how do you bypass a parent and train the child to eat properly, you know?
0: Unfortunately, my dear, if they're not going to change what they're doing, you're helpless. About the only thing you can do is try to understand how it is that this is happening and been happening. I mean, he didn't wake up one day at age 13 and weighing 2 1/4. He's been overweight for the last 5, 6, 7, 8 years, right?
1: Right. Correct.
0: Yeah, I know. Sure. And he just keeps getting bigger and bigger. And sadly, if nothing else, he's going to be made fun of. But I wouldn't. I saw something interesting that said that. Then this was in Vietnam, which was 50, 60 years ago. They said that the recruits, the 19, 20-year-old guys, were already showing signs of cardiovascular disease at 19 and 20. That's almost unheard of. But because of their diet, so bad. The only thing you can do is, and I don't know what kind of relationship you have with the parents, but the only thing you can do is just start to explore why this is being permitted, why this is happening. What do they think is going to happen to their son when he hits 300 or 350 pounds? It's tragic.
1: It doesn't sound good, does it?
0: No, not at all. And you're talking to a guy who, you know, has been a shrink for 45 years. And when you have individuals who come to me to say, okay, my kid is 225 pounds at age 13, Dr. Ray, help me, I'll say, okay, here's what we need to do. And the sad part of it is only a small percentage of them do it. And that's those who come to me and ask me for advice, as opposed to you, which they haven't asked you.
1: They sure haven't, but I have dropped strong hints over the years to the parents about proper food.
0: My dear, I think you're probably at the point where you're going to have to just be quiet. It's hard to do. It's hard to watch somebody self-destruct, especially a kid, when their parents are allowing this. You know the irony to this? If 5 years ago they were out in public and mom or dad swatted his bottom in a grocery store, there's a decent chance somebody would have either scolded him or reported him. But yet, this young man at 100 pounds overweight or more, they can't think about that. Only that's much, much, much more destructive than a swat on the bottom. I know.
1: Do you think it would be doable if I would somehow contact the school?
0: No, because you would be flirting with turning them in or reporting them for bad, ineffective, dangerous parenting. Now, I think in a case like this, yes, it is parenting that's highly questionable, but it wouldn't be enough at all for someone to say, okay, this is a situation of abusive conduct. Nah, that wouldn't happen. And if you did something like that, you might as well kiss the relationship goodbye.
1: It seems like there's a path straight to a coffin, though, you know? It's just too much weight.
0: And it's probably only going to get to be more, Alice. That's the sad, sad thing of it.
1: Well, you've got a lot of good wisdom and insight, Dr. Ray. I really appreciate your input.
0: God bless you, dear, for caring. And if you do anything, maybe just explore with whatever parent you think has more openness to hearing what's going on, and you can just ask questions. Why do you have the stuff in the house? Would you rather he didn't weigh that? Is he getting made fun of at school? What's happening with him? Is he having harder and harder time moving, taking the steps? What is happening? Just ask it like you're curious. That's all. You're not scolding. You're not putting him down. You're just curious. God bless you, Alice. Thanks so much, honey, for caring for that young man. Thank you for your company. This is Dr. Ray.
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0: Hi, everybody. Dr. Ray Guarendi here. You want to pass the Catholic faith on to your children? 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Seton Home Study School is the best way to teach your children at home. 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
0: Thank you for joining me here. Last few minutes of the program. I don't know where this cultural movement presently stands, but it gained some momentum, and that is that to do what Alice wants to do would be viewed by some as fat shaming, being concerned about somebody's well-being from a clearly health-threatening weight is a sign that you're not accepting who they are. It's gotten so prominent that doctors are now reluctant. In the old days, you know, the docs would say, hey, you need to drop 50. You need to start watching what you're eating. You need to start moving a little more. They used to say that. They knew that. But now more of them are reluctant to even say it. Because somehow, some way, that is not accepting who the person is. You can totally accept who the person is and still be worried about their health, for heaven's sake. Have you seen those pictures? Those old pictures of folks at Coney Island in the 1940s or at baseball stadiums, same time? Well, not only do you see a high proportion of them wearing suits, the guys, you do not see hardly any very heavy people. Now, there's a lot of reasons for that. But one of the big ones is our food. It has been engineered with a lot of fat and a lot of sugar to taste really, really good. And you want it. And it doesn't take much to go over your allotted calorie needs for a day. And what tends to happen is, let's say that you take in 200 extra calories a day. That's all, 200. That's nothing. That's not a very big chocolate chip cookie. 200 extra calories. In 3 weeks, 2.5 weeks, you've gained an extra pound. 1 month, 2 pounds. 1 year, 20 plus pounds. It's that easy. It's that easy to do. But because the food is so tempting and so good, that the obesity epidemic is just off the charts. And sad, the kids being allowed to do this to themselves is something they're going to fight all their lives. It's tragic. It's one thing if they leave your house and then decide they're going to just eat to their heart's content, but it's quite another to be under our noses, and we allow this. So, something to heavily ponder. Oh, sorry, bad choice of words. Thank you for joining me here. The doctor is in, Dr. Ray Grandy. Walk with God. And if you weighed less, you can walk easier.
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10: 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And I've shared this program with a number of friends. Some of them are Catholic, some are not. And Called to Communion has been just a real blessing to really come to learn my faith. It's deepened my knowledge of what it is that the church teaches. And this has been one of the biggest blessings of Sacred Heart Radio, at least in my personal life. 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
14: WTN Newslink, I'm Teresa Tomeo from Catholic Connection. Catholic Relief Services, among the humanitarian agencies now responding to catastrophic flooding at the Nepal and Tibet border, which has left at least 330 people dead, more than 1,000 missing, and several villages obliterated. CRS reporting families affected by the disaster urgently need safe shelter, food, clean water, hygiene supplies, and other essential household items as search, rescue, and emergency relief efforts continue. And the triple murder trial of Lindsay Clancy is entering its final phase in Massachusetts. Jurors hearing closing arguments and legal instructions today before beginning deliberations. Clancy admits to strangling her three young children, but pleaded not guilty, claiming she suffered a postpartum psychotic break. For more news of the Catholic perspective, visit EWTNnews.com. I'm Teresa Tomeo, and Call to Communion with Dr. David Anders starts now.
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19: 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Pedro Quiles, our producer, Matt Kabinski, standing by to screen those phone calls that are coming in. Also, Ace McKay handling our social media. I'm Tom Price, along with Dr. David Anders.
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19: Doing well. How are you, sir?
20: I'm doing decent. Thank you.
19: Going to lead off with a question we received overnight on the EWTN listener comment line.
21: Yes, hello. This message is for Dr. David Anders on the Call to Communion show. I was just wondering why the verse in Matthew where Jesus was speaking to the Canaanite woman, in the Bible it refers to her as a dog, that appears he's calling her this term. But actually, if you look it up in the Greek, it is very clear that it doesn't mean dog, like a wild animal or street dog, that he's referring to like a house pet or something that we might call like a puppy or a doggy. So why is this continuing? And I don't understand why we don't use a different term in the Gospels. So I'm just wondering what Dr. David Evans has to say about that, and also maybe some insight into his particular interpretation.
19: Okay.
20: Yeah, thanks. So every translation of a text from a foreign language is at some level an interpretation.
19: Sure.
20: Because you can't just do a word-for-word equivalent translation, because that's not how language works. You know, I was talking to one of my sons recently, and he asked me the question, how would you say to take advantage in French?
19: Uh-huh.
20: And I said, well, it's not prendre l'avantage, right? Take advantage. It's not that literal phrase. You would use a completely different term. You would say profiter de, right, to profit from. It's a different, they just have a different thought process to go into the same concept. You just can't do word-for-word equivalence in translation. It doesn't work, right? So it's always the translator's best judgment about how can I capture the idea that's being expressed here and put it into the linguistic terms that are colloquial or familiar to the target language, to the translated language. You're correct. There is a distinction in Greek between different terms for dog, and what that distinction conveys is the difference between a domestic animal and a wild one, right? And so it doesn't make sense to use the term for the wild dog in this parable because wild dogs don't eat scraps that fall from their master's table, but domesticated dogs do.
19: Sure.
20: We don't really draw that distinction with a single word in English, and dog is not an offensive term in the English language. It is actually kind of a term of endearment more often than not. I mean, it can be used in a context to be offensive, but it just without that context, the generic word dog in the context of a family means domestic animal and that sort of thing. So that's the translator's best judgment. And it doesn't necessarily convey the idea of puppyhood per se in this context.
19: Okay.
20: What do I think about the passage? Well, so it would have been commonplace in Jesus's culture to regard Gentiles as dogs. That's just how it goes, right? This is why the revelation to the Gentiles is such an offensive thing to St. Paul's contemporaries. And the fact that Paul would go and preach to Gentiles or even worse, eat with them, made him an absolutely execrable and hateful character in the eyes of the majority of the Jewish world. And why for Paul, I mean, this is the revelation that was kept hidden from ages past. The thing that blew his mind was the idea that God would accept Gentiles on equal footing with Jews. Absolutely flabbergasted him. But nevertheless, the gospel that St. Paul preached was that the God of Israel, the God of the Jewish people, would accept Gentiles on equal terms. Not some, like, neutered, philosophically abstract, alien God that was equidistant from everyone, but specifically the God of Israel. I mean, that is the core of the biblical message, that Israel is incorporating the Gentile world into its own salvific history. And so I think Jesus is speaking in the idiom of his time, and it is true that he did come primarily to announce the kingdom of God to the Jewish people. Only after his resurrection does the message go out to the nations. Now, is it also possible that Jesus said this with a kind of ironic twist, right, to evoke something deeper in her? And that's the way the church fathers read it. When they look at this passage, what they note

0: some particular devotion. I have known people who are you know, very keen on that and can become quite scrupulous, as if these amounted to the rubrics of the church concerning the liturgy.
1: Yeah.
0: And you can get hung up in this idea that, oh, if I don't do the ritual right, then I'm not going to get the blessing. As if devotions or liturgy were like a magical incantation. Oh, well, you know, you didn't say it at 12:30 using frog's blood in a silver basin. You know, this is not our relationship to God, right? We do not approach God through mystic rites that have to be performed in some punctilious fashion in order to you know, to make the lock click in its hinges. No, I mean, God, this is a relation that we have with Almighty God. The church has rubrics so we can approach as a community in an ordered way, not because it's a magic spell.
1: Thanks so much for your text. In a moment, we'll get to the phones at 833-288-EWTN. If you have a question for Dr. David Andrews, call or text 833-288-3986 for Call to Communion.
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3: 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In Lee County, Arkansas, one woman named Ronnie Schwantz spent 5 years working with pastors, mayors, and her elected officials to pass pro-life resolutions throughout her entire county. On August 11th, the final city, Haines, passed its resolution, meaning every single city in Lee County is officially declared pro-life. It's an important reminder, the pro-life movement isn't just about what happens in Washington, D.C., or even your state capital. It's about what happens in your own backyard. 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
1: 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Big day in the life of the church, the feast of St. Monica. And as David points out, if it wasn't for St. Monica, we wouldn't have St. Augustine.
0: That is exactly right. St. Monica, one of my favorites, the mother of St. Augustine. And we know about St. Monica because Augustine wrote about her voluminously in his Confessions. And it's quite obvious from the text that she was hands down the most important spiritual influence in his life. And like a lot of young bucks, he spent a great deal of his youth trying to run away from his mother's influence. And she was always pressing the Catholic faith on him. And he got annoyed at that and wanted to run away and did, in fact, run away. Probably the dirtiest trick he ever played on her. He was going to go back to Italy from North Africa. And he headed off to the docks and she followed him, wouldn't let him alone. And he said, well, here's this shrine to the saint that you really like. Let's go in here and pray, and you can spend the night in there. And so he gets his mother all situated in the shrine, and then, you know, she falls asleep, and he sneaks off and hops on a boat.
1: Rude.
0: And she wakes up and realizes what he's done. She hops on a boat and follows him.
1: Wow.
0: And reminds me of that children's book where, you know, the kid says, you know, if I were a bunny, and the mother says, if I were a bunny, I'd chase you.
1: Oh, yeah,
0: you.
1: Yeah.
0: I mean, this is
1: another one you mean.
0: I can't think of the children's book. Anyway, that's St. Monica, you know, turning herself into whatever to chase down her son. And the most famous quote from Monica is, you know, she goes to the bishop and she's weeping and crying over Augustine's wayward life. And the bishop says, it's impossible that the son of these tears should perish. And of course, in her case, it was impossible. Augustine was eventually converted, and he had a really close relationship with his mom for the rest of his life. And one of the most elevated parts of the Confessions is he describes a sort of mystic vision that he and his mother shared in communing and talking about the glories of heaven and how they felt caught up and

0: transcended themselves and so forth and got a foretaste of glory divine. And then at his mother's death, you know, she said, I don't really care where you bury me, just be sure to remember me at the altar. And so she was buried. And it always struck me as well in that passage that Augustine remarks that his son, and yes, Augustine did have a son named Adeodatus, was inconsolable at the death of his grandmother, Monica.
1: Wow.
0: And nothing to do with nothing, but Augustine wrote a dialogue with Adeodatus. Did you know that?
1: I did not.
0: When Adeodatus was about 15 or 16 years old, he and his father had a dialogue on epistemology and cognition and education called On the Teacher, De Magistro. And it takes the form of a dialogue between Augustine and Adeodatus. And you realize reading that Adeodatus was no slouch, being the son of Augustine. He was a pretty sharp kid, but he died young, Adeodatus. He died young.
1: Appreciate that. St. Monica, pray for us. We're going to go to the phones in a few minutes at 833-288-EWTN. You can call right now. We've got lines open, 833-288-3986. You can call us or you can text us. Speaking of texts, here is a text that came in toward the last half hour of the show yesterday. Couldn't get to it then. Let's get to it right now. This is from Lewis, who says, what should I do if my non-Christian wife has started using tarot cards? She knows I'm opposed to them, but continues to use them. I feel like forcing the issue would cause her to double down.
0: Well, that's a good question. Here's a thought. I think it's a terrible idea. I think messing with tarot cards is a absolutely terrible idea.
1: Dangerous.
0: Dangerous idea. And I wish that she would stop. And your conviction is that asking her to stop is not going to get the job done. She's not going to stop if you ask her to or not. So here's a thought. Could you ask her to please, out of respect for your conscience, not do it in the house?
1: Ah.
0: If you've got to do this nonsense, could you just keep it at Sally's house or, you know, at Starbucks or wherever? But please don't bring it home. Please don't bring it home. I'm sure there are things you wouldn't want me to bring home. I'm not bringing them home. Please don't bring them home. All forms of divination and fortune telling are superstitious at best, demonic at worst, and they are universal, in the sense that every culture on the planet has them, for a very simple reason. Humans don't like uncertainty. Decision-making under uncertainty is one of the most stressful and anxiety-inducing conditions that we can be exposed to, and the greater the stakes, the greater the uncertainty. And so that profound desire to get an answer for what should I do has, that and one other characteristic I'll come back to, has driven men and women for centuries to these superstitious means to make decisions. The other thing is a cognitive bias that we have called pareidolia. There's pareidolia, and I'm trying to think of the other one. The name has escaped me. It's another funky Greek word. But basically, both of them invoke the idea of the tendency to find meaning in random data, like the ability to see a face in a cloud. There are no faces in clouds,
1: no.
0: Right? But you can imagine we can impose one on a certain pattern. Reading tea leaves is the same thing. Sometimes reading stock charts is the same way. I mean, anytime you look at a random set of data and you think you've discovered the secret sauce that enables you to predict the future, or, you know, read the message or whatever. And this is a deeply embedded human tendency. We have this desire to find order in data, and sometimes we impose data on situations where there isn't any. And it can seem quite compelling to us, but it's basically a cognitive bias, and there's a lot of literature on this. And so that, together with that profound need, psychological need to be able to make decisions under circumstances of uncertainty, is what leads us to various forms of divination, which is superstitious and very bad. Now, you know, what's the Catholic response to that? Well, and not just the Catholic, but I think the rational philosophical response is, number one, you learn to tolerate uncertainty.
1: Mm.
0: You accept radical uncertainty and your own ignorance as the normal state of things. About most things, I don't know. And you just become okay with that. And that's hard when, like I said, it's one thing to not know whether your stock's going to go up or down. It's another thing to not know whether your child's going to live or die. And so the higher the stakes, the stronger then temptation is to resort to superstitious means.
1: Yeah.
0: So coming face to face with that, Stoicism was a philosophical school all about developing that capacity to just accept that reality has boundaries and borders that we can't affect, that we can't know, that we can't change. And what we can change is actually pretty limited, namely our own will. Catholic Church embraces those principles. The second thing we can do is we can come to understand and value the virtue of prudence. Prudence is the virtue of good decision-making, which means decision-making under conditions of uncertainty. So rather than resorting to divination, which is the quick and easy and stupid way out, the hard way out is to develop the virtue of prudence, right? And to do that, you need a lot of things. Well, you need wide experiences of similar situations, right? You need a retentive memory. You need some analytical capacity to be able to compare instances and derive what they have in common. You need keen powers of observation, right? And again, we lack that. I mean, some of us are really good at observing elements, but not observing the totality. For that, you also need the capacity to listen to the insights of other people who will see things that you can't see in a given situation,
1: mm-hmm.
0: right? That requires humility. So there's an allied virtue there, right? The ability to take counsel and listen to other people, sometimes called the virtue of docility, right? You need that as well. And then you need to actively seek counsel from people who maybe have expertise or experience in the area in which you lack. And so, you know, St. Thomas lists a whole host of subsidiary virtues, what he calls the integral parts of prudence. And you need to have all of those to actually be a good, prudent decision maker. And you don't start out with them. So you have to start out by just spending time with prudent people. Now, this is the hard way. It is also the only way. It's the only way. Get used to uncertainty and confront it through developing, assiduously working at, all of the subsidiary parts of the virtue of prudence so that you can come to make good decisions. And then when you make them, accept that reality, even when you make the best decision you have with the most information available, it still may not turn out the way you want it to. And what a lot of times divination does is it presents you with a very sort of a vague answer where it's easy for confirmation bias to come in after the fact and say, oh, well, see, the oracle was right after all. But the oracle's right by being so vague that almost anything counts as an affirmative, as a confirmation, you know.
1: Yeah.
0: And that just reinforces and deepens the superstition.
1: Appreciate your text that you sent to us yesterday, Lewis, and glad we could get to it today. Lines open for you right now at 833-288-EWTN for Call to Communion with Dr. David Anders, 833-288-3986. You can call us or text us. Here is an email that came in yesterday also from John in South Carolina. John is a lifelong Catholic, and he says, I don't agree with the church assigning mortal sins to actions that are not intrinsically evil. Missing Mass on holy days, for example. Missing Mass is not intrinsically evil like adultery or murder. But these holy days change with time. 1 year it is not, the next it is. So my mortal sin would have to be disobeying the church. Any thoughts there?
0: Okay, yeah, thanks. So first of all, the church does not assign mortal sins. The church does not assign mortal sins. For a sin to be a mortal sin, it has to, first of all, be about a grave matter. It has to be about a grave matter. One has to do it with impunity, with one eyes wide open, so to speak. And one has to be acting freely and not under compulsion and in one's right mind. If you have all those conditions, then you've got a mortal sin. So you never look at an act in isolation from the circumstances and say anyone who does that is in mortal sin, because you don't know the answer to the question, to what extent is it done freely with compulsion and to what extent is it done with understanding. And when it comes to missing Mass, there are obviously gradations in the severity, the gravity of missing Mass. Yes, there's a precept from the church to go to Mass on Sundays and holy days of obligation. It does not oblige two people in exactly the same way. And the clearest way to look at this is think about the difference between the priest of the parish, who is canonically obligated to celebrate Mass for the people of God on Sundays in his parish, and the 12-year-old who doesn't fully understand the solemnity of Mass and why he ought to go and is just grumpy at his parents when they try to get him out of his bed on time, right? You know, he might be doing something wrong to give his parents a hard time, but he's clearly not in the same moral place as that priest.
1: Yeah.
0: And I, for one, refuse to draw the line somewhere along that continuum and say everything on this side of the line is a mortal sin, everything on that side of the line is a venial sin. I'm not going to do that. No one should do that. Only God can do that. But we can say reasonably it doesn't apply. The gravity of the obligation varies with the person and their office and their vocation and obligation and their maturity, right? So that's the first thing I see right off the bat.
1: Okay.
0: Secondly, I agree with you in principle that to not to go to Mass is not intrinsically a mortal sin. However, not to worship God is a mortal sin, right? The first commandment is that, you know, we honor God alone, have no other gods before God. The obligation to worship God is of the natural law and is of grave matter, okay? Now, is it intrinsically necessary that one honor God specifically on Sundays and holy days of obligation in the context of Holy Mass? Well, not if you're a pagan. Not if you're a pagan, right? Not if you're outside the church. Not if you're not a member of Christ's faithful. But what if you are a member of Christ's faithful? What if you do believe in Christ? What if you do believe in the doctrine of the church? What if you do believe the Eucharist is the sacrifice of the church offered to God for the reparation of the sins of the world, containing his true body and true blood? What if you believe the Eucharist is the sign that effects and symbolizes the mystical body of Christ, which is our fellowship with one another? What if you believe that the church is not just a collection of individuals in their private relationship to God, but a corporate body that collectively attempt to manifest the kingdom and to bring God's kingdom to reality in the world and to advance that kingdom to other people? If you believe all those things, then you're getting closer, right, to the realization that celebration of the sacred liturgy is a sacred duty. Now, maybe it's not a sacred duty necessarily that has to be performed every Sunday intrinsically according to divine positive law or natural law. But when else are you going to do it, right? When sacred tradition has from the beginning hallowed the Lord's Day as the special day that the church comes together, right? When else are you going to do it if not the Lord's Day? Daily Mass is not of apostolic origin. I mean, that is an innovation in the Western Church. It's not normal in the Eastern Church. So Mass is normative. The liturgy is normative.
1: Yeah.
0: The historic day on which to celebrate the liturgy is Sunday. To worship God is a grave obligation. For a Christian, to worship God in the context of the liturgy is itself a grave obligation that could not be refused with impunity without there being consequences. Again, I agree with you in principle. It's not necessary that there be a precept of the church saying it has to be every Sunday without exception. But what kind of exceptions would you allow on a regular basis? So I'd rather play golf. I want to go out to eat. I've got a lot of work left at the office. I mean, at what point does the accumulation of those kinds of excuses amount to devaluing the Mass altogether?
1: Yeah.
0: Again, just like with the priest and the kid, I'm not going to draw that line. And I might even say, yeah, maybe the church should be more flexible in its application of the law. That's a prudential choice. But to just flat out say there's just categorically no obligation to go to Mass at all, I can't follow you there.
1: John in South Carolina, thanks for your text. In a moment, Andrew in St. Louis. Lots more straight ahead on this edition of Call to Communion on EWTN.
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1: 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Hey there, Andrew. What's on your mind today?
6: Just was wondering that the caller, with regards to Dr. Anders' remarks about the passage of Matthew, and it says that Paul was considered that the Gentiles were, he was just flabbergasted that God would consider that the Gentiles were on the equal footing. How does that apply then today? Because, you know, I got a lot of Jewish friends, Zionist, some extreme a little bit, and they feel that, they feel the same way they feel Paul. Where he stands in terms of being the chosen people. But yet, but I'd like to get an explanation. What's the difference between Zionism and the Ashkenazis, the Europeans that came and whatever, and the Jews that lived there for a long, long time, along with Jesus' time and going forward to World War One and World War Two? What was the what is the view of today's Jews?
0: Thank you. I appreciate that. So let me say, first of all, that this is not something that is peculiar to Jewish people or the Jewish religion. This is something that is endemic to humanity, and the ethnocentrism, the tendency to see one's own people as the right sort and everybody outside your clan as the wrong sort, is as old as humanity, right? And I think that, you know, if you live in a hunter-gatherer society, it probably had some adaptive value under certain cultural conditions when, you know, I mean, this is our coconut patch, and we don't want you eating our coconuts. And so the suspicion towards outsiders could be protective, you know, in a small insular society that was basically in a constant state of warfare and being besieged by others that were trying to take their resources. It makes sense to just have an attitude of suspicion towards everyone, and I think that's kind of embedded into our neurology and our biology. And a lot of social science in recent years has gone into documenting that and fleshing it out statistically. Two books come to mind. One that I like a lot by Jonathan Haidt is The Righteous Mind, Why Good People Are Divided by Politics and Religion. And he doesn't single out Jews or Christians, but he does talk about culturally and analyzes this tendency to kind of view one's own group as the clean group and the inside group and the right group and outsiders as being dirty or unclean or whatnot. Another one is Keith Stanovich's book, The Bias That Divides Us, Science and Politics of My Side Thinking, right, which also has a lot of statistics blocking this thing out. So I think it was, I can't remember if it was in Stanovich's book or in Haidt's book. It was one of the two of them. I read the following anecdote that if you take, you know, when we were kids playing football, flag football in the field, at school or camp or whatever, you would always say, okay, you know, half of you guys take your shirts off. You guys are the skins. You guys are the shirts. We didn't have uniforms, so we just divided the teams up randomly into shirts and skins. And, you know, the coaches would just be like, you to the left, you to the right, you to the left, you to the right. Total random distribution. Total random distribution. You divide kids up, look at that. You start them playing against each other. And reliably, the team will start thinking that the other team is filled with the bad kids. They'll start assigning moral categories to the people on the other side of the field. It's so deeply ingrained in us. Various forms of this have given rise to radical ideologies throughout history. Nazism, of course, being the most obvious example. But, you know, we have species of what was called British Israelitism, you know, the idea that the British people, you know, were the kind of the inheritors of the, you know, they were the sacred people, the chosen people. You know, the American idea of manifest destiny would be another example of this. I have known of Korean Israelitism.
1: Really?
0: Yeah, I mean, so you can there are African manifestations of this, groups that say, well, we're obviously, you know, the inheritors of God's promise or the covenant people or the lost tribe of Israel or what have you. So, I mean, this is it's just part of the way humans are put together. And it can also transcend ethnic and racial categories and be applied to other identity groups. So, you know, you might take, you know, some sort of modern secular modernists. You know, that's a redundancy. Some sort of modern secular liberals, I meant, not modern secular modernists,
1: okay,
0: who pride themselves on their rationality and their tolerance and their openness. And so, you know, they're keen to welcome people of other races or ethnicities, but they divide the landscape up through, you know, ideologically. So if you hold the wrong ideas, then you're one of the unclean, nasty, dirty people, that sort of thing. You know, so this is, you just can't get away from this. And so I'm not going to peg this on Jews or Christians or Muslims. I'm going to peg it on our intrinsic human nature, which is fallen and weak and you know, malice or egocentrism is one of the wounds of original sin. And so I view this as one of the things that the gospel is meant to overcome, just like it's meant to overcome lust and pride and sloth and gluttony. How you doing on those? How you doing on those? You got those beat? You got those beat? I don't. You know, I still work with concupiscence and pride and all these other tendencies that we have. And I work with my side bias. I mean, I do. I recognize it. I know it's a thing. And I'm conscious of it, and I try to undermine it in myself, just like I try to confront my own pride or my own lust or my own greed or my own anger or whatnot. You know, are there ideological Zionists that think that they're the chosen people and other people are unclean? Well, yeah, of course there are. Just like there are, you know, ideological white nationalists over here, there are ideological Black Panthers, there are they're ideological Korean Israelitists. I mean, you could pick any group out and say this about them. I mean, there are Muslims that feel this way. You know, there's intra-Buddhist violence, you know, between Mahayanists and Hinayanists or Theravadists and Vajrayanists, and you find it between Hindu sects. I mean, it never ends. It's just the lot of humanity.
1: Thanks so much for your phone call from St. Louis, Andrew. Glad that you called in today. Call to Communion here on EWTN. We'll get to another call in a moment. We did get a text from Melissa in Texas regarding Jesus's words on the cross. God, oh God, why did you abandon me? Why did Jesus feel that God abandoned him in his last moments on earth?
0: Right. So for our purposes, the best way to approach this is, what does this mean to us? Like, how do we incorporate this in our understanding of Christ, our own spiritual lives? And in becoming human, Christ took on the suffering, the lot of humanity. He identified with wayward humanity, even though he didn't become sinful himself. He identified with them in their state of sin and separation and waywardness and alienation. And he quotes a psalm here. He quotes a psalm. And the psalms are filled with this sentiment, right? It's not just one psalm. Many psalms are filled with this cry of dereliction, this complaint, this lament, God, why have you abandoned us? And, you know, Jesus doesn't put these words, you know, according to his own lights, he quotes Israel's liturgy. In fact, at the hour that Jesus is dying, it is the hour of liturgical prayer in the temple when Jews would have been reciting the Psalms. So there's a kind of double entendre there, where not only does he cite the Psalms, but he cites them at the hour of liturgical prayer, really identifying with the condition of the suffering servant in the Psalm of Isaiah, mm-hmm. right, who was regarded by his contemporaries as cut off from God and afflicted and so forth. Jesus fully accepts and embraces this identity of taking on himself all the suffering, all the alienation of wayward Israel, and places the words of Israel's liturgy of lament on his own lips, really embracing that identity as the suffering servant and the Messiah.
1: Appreciate that. Thanks so much for your question. Call to Communion here on EWTN. We can squeeze in a few more phone calls at 833-288-EWTN. If you have a question for Dr. David Anders, 833-288-3986. Call us or text us. Got a text just a moment ago from Gabriel in San Angelo. He says, were there saints in Jesus' day, or when did we start canonizing saints? Moreover, in my town, San Angelo, there is a St. Matthew's Catholic Church, and there is a St. Matthew's Protestant Church. Is that the same St. Matthew? And do Protestants accept Matthew to be a saint because the Catholic Church canonized him as a saint?
0: Yeah, thank you so much. So there have been saints since God created the world. That is to say, people who have come to holiness and gone to heaven. There have been saints since God created the world. And there were, of course, contemporaries of Jesus that were saints. John the Baptist is a saint. The prophetess Anna in the Gospels is a saint. Come up with others, right? So, yeah. Dismas, the thief on the cross. Jesus says, today you'll be with me in paradise. He was a saint, right?
1: Yeah.
0: So lots of saints in Jesus' day. Canonization, like the sort of public recognition of someone's holiness in that regard, such that they could become a subject of veneration, intercession, and people seeking to follow their examples, that really goes back to the apostolic era. So as soon as saints started dying in Christian antiquity, the church began to venerate their relics and seek their intercession. That really goes back. It's an ancient practice. It predates the modern regime of papal approval. By centuries. So there was a popular process of acclamation, where the people of God would just spontaneously acknowledge someone's sanctity and begin to venerate them and seek their intercession and visit their tombs and this kind of thing, and the bishops were like, well, we better get on top of this, and they did. I mean, they talk about it in the 4th century. Saints like Jerome and Augustine are like, hey, these folks are running away with the devotional thing. We know that the bishops ought to get on board. And so they don't oppose the practice, they try to regulate it. To take for an example, in the 4th century, it was not uncommon for people to go party at the saints' tombs and not just pray, but break out the booze and, start dancing. And the bishops were like, hey, you know what? Saints, great. Veneration, great. Prayer, great. The booze, let's keep it under wraps. And eventually the process got more and more centralized until it became the prerogative of the Holy See.
1: Gabriel, thank you so much for your text. Call to Communion here on EWTN. 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Tonight on The World Over with Raymond Arroyo, author, columnist, historian Conrad Black comes in. He'll be talking about the escalating trade conflict between the U.S. and Canada. Also, West Virginia Congressman Riley Moore on the ongoing persecution of Christians in Nigeria and the Trump administration's proposed new fees for those H-1B visas. And Father Dwight Longenecker will be along to talk about his new book, Bloodshed and Blessing. That's tonight, 8 p.m. Eastern on EWTN Radio and Television. A little bit of housekeeping here before we continue on. David and I were trying to think of the name of the children's book that talked about, well, if I was a butterfly, what would you do? Oh, well, if you were a butterfly, I'd become
0: a
1: zook. Anyway, we thought, was that Love You Forever? No. Was it A Good Night Moon? No. It was
0: Runaway Bunny.
1: The Runaway Bunny. What a fantastic book.
0: It was a great book.
1: And
0: So to remind people,
1: yeah,
0: that was St. Monica.
1: She was all about it.
0: Augustine was the runaway bunny, and she was his mama.
1: Absolutely. Call to Communion here on EWTN. Vicki texted us something from Siouxland Catholic Radio. Vicki says, I'm wondering, what is your explanation as to why Jesus is called the Lamb of God?
0: No, it's not my explanation. It's just the answer, and that is that the Passover sacrifice was a lamb. And the lamb is sort of the archetypical sacrificial animal in the Old Testament, and Christ is sacrificed for the sins of the world.
1: Okay. Thanks for listening on Siouxland Catholic Radio, Vicki. Here's a question now. This came in from Sue. It's a text. I've been reaching out to a neighbor. We've been talking about spiritual things. She's been really excited about the teachings of a Jason Brashears, who seems to advocate some sort of cyclical transformation that the earth goes through according to the alignment of planets, in which people and creatures grow enormous and then revert back to a smaller size. On one hand, I wonder if she's so far gone into deception that there's nothing I can say to her that will help her. I've tried to just patiently listen and ask questions and share my beliefs whenever I get the chance. Do you have any suggestions?
0: Yeah. So I don't know a lot about Jason Brashears except the description. I can find him on social media pages, which describes him as a researcher of the occult, antiquities, and ancient chronological systems.
1: Okay.
0: He's apparently a social media star, has a whole bunch of videos and a big following. And so this kind of thing is perennial, right? I mean, I remember when I was a kid, I'd go to Bookland and B. Dalton bookstore. That we didn't have Barnes & Noble in those days. We had Bookland and B. Dalton. You remember those, Tom?
1: Oh, I do.
0: You
1: know? I do.
0: And they were typically about a tenth of the size of modern bookstores. And you'd wander around, and they had an occult section. They always had an occult section in the bookstore. Someplace, I think, in the late 80s, they switched the name of the occult section to the New Age section. They sanitized it. But they always had an occult section.
1: Mm.
0: And, you know, we were told as kids, like, don't go down that section. And so, of course, we went down that section.
1: Of course you did.
0: You know, and
1: of course.
0: We went with trepidation, you know. I kind of had this image of, like, you know, evil, dark beams of malevolent energy seeping out of those books, you know, as little kids. We kind of peek around the corner and see what was on the cover, you know, but there they were. But they always had this kind of garbage, you know. They had the conspiracy theories and esoteria about ancient, you know, Egyptian priests and this kind of business. And you know, look, I'm not an expert in esoteria. I'm not an expert in ancient Egyptian religion by any stretch of the imagination. I've read some of it, this kind of stuff, because I'm a historian of religion. And I've taken classes in comparative religion, and what I can tell you is that ancient societies, whether they practiced secret rites or not, will sometimes, by accident or by experience, hit on something true. Sometimes they'll hit on something true. Lots of times they miss by a mile, you know. Typically where I have found, this is my own personal experience, when I read, you know, the wisdom literature or the esoteria of other cultures, when they talk about sort of just human wisdom and morality, sometimes they can have some interesting insights that would kind of conform, I think, to the common sense of mankind. You know, books like, this is not really esoteric, but, you know, a book like the Tao Te Ching, for example, classic Chinese wisdom. I don't buy the cosmology. I don't buy the metaphysics of that. But I think, you know, some of the ethical injunctions are, you know, pretty sensible. You know, when I look at ancient Buddhist literature like the Dhammapada, for example, again, I don't buy the metaphysics. I don't buy the cosmology. I don't buy the reincarnation. But when they say, you know, love is better than hate, and patience is better than greed, and, you know, they make these kinds of sort of common sense observations about morality or psychology, I agree with that. I don't have any problem with that, you know. And if some ancient Egyptian priest discovers the principles of geometry and learns that he can, you know, measure out the foundations of a pyramid using one of those little walking wheels on a stick. And that's why, actually, when you measure the pyramids, they're divisible by pi.
1: Really?
0: Yeah. And they try to figure out why, and they realize, oh, that's how they're measuring. You know, they would just count clicks on a wheel.
1: Okay.
0: And so, you know, the pi is built into the geometry of the circle. And so that's why they'd be divisible by pi. Well, I mean, good for them for inventing geometry. You know, good for them. Great. Okay. Pythagoras. When Pythagoras comes up with the Pythagorean theorem, great, I'm down with the Pythagorean theorem. When he thinks that you have to go sit in a cave and undergo the Thunderstone ceremony, maybe you don't. You know, I mean, you know, so people are attracted to esoteria. They want there to be a Thunderstone ceremony. They want there to be, you know, some ancient Egyptian deity that you can call up through sacred rites and incantations. You know, they want there to be reincarnation. They crave that kind of thing, because life's hard, At best, it's boring. At worst, it's tragically painful. It's almost always inequitable. And, you know, if you're Jeff Bezos, you're the richest man in the world until Elon Musk is. You know, somebody else is always on top. And scientific investigation of this has demonstrated people would rather impoverish themselves and their neighbors than be well off, but not as well off as Sally.
1: Wow.
0: Right? The sense of being further down the totem pole is just intolerable to lots of people.
1: Mm.
0: So life's hard. Hell is other people, says Jean-Paul Sartre. Sometimes it's tragically painful. At best, it's just stultifyingly boring. And the idea that I could easily, you know, if I just get the formula right, that I could easily be taken out of this into some other realm, that I could astrally project someplace where I can merely think my fantasy and it comes to fruition without Mr. Rourke, you know, I mean, like, that's everybody's fantasy. I mean, Everybody would like that intrinsically, you know?
1: Yeah.
0: But the old adage from the Solaflex machine is true. No pain, no gain, right? There is a way out of this tedium, out of this pain, right? But it's the hard, slogging work of the development of virtue and grace. And there is a transcendence, and there is a mystery, and there is a mysticism. But it doesn't come through arcane rites. It comes through the imitation of Christ and acceptance of the cross. And as we said earlier in the show, comfort with radical uncertainty and our own ignorance and the recognition that, like, we're not going to pierce through the veil, you know, by using the frog's blood in the silver basin.
1: Absolutely. Sue, thank you so much for your text. Let's go to Myra, a first-time caller from Wenatchee, Washington, listening on the great Core Christi Radio. Hello, Myra. What's on your mind today?
7: Hi, good afternoon. I am just following up on a question from a previous caller. We heard from a previous caller, they asked a great question about the saints and how long we have declared saints in our faith. Thank you for that response. But one of the second questions or two-part question that he had was in his town, he mentioned he might have like a St. Matthew's Catholic Church, but then there's also a St. Matthew's Church of another denomination.
1: Uh-huh.
7: Does that other denomination pull from the saints as well, was part of his question? Or if they don't accept the saints, why do they still call their churches?
0: Yeah, thanks. And I appreciate your reminding me. I did not actually get to the second half of that question because I got carried away with myself. but here's the answer to the question. So Protestants are not all cut out of the same cloth, obviously. Some Protestants are more primitivist and restorationist, meaning they sort of hearken more just to the text of the Bible and believe everything came after it is a mistake. Some Protestants are more keen on identifying with the patrimony of the first four centuries. So the historic churches that came out of the Reformation, namely the Reformed Church, the Lutheran Church, the Anglican Church, and their offshoots, those fundamental groups typically wanted to argue that they, not the Catholic Church, were in continuity with Christian antiquity, that they were the Church of Augustine, of Jerome, of Gregory the Great, of Athanasius, and that the Roman Church had departed from that patrimony. That was their PR. That was their story. Not all Protestants hold that, but that was a big part of original Protestantism. The more you're cut out of that mold, the more your Protestantism yearns for a connection to Christian antiquity, you know, the more likely your church is to say the creed, and there are creedal Protestant churches that confess, for example, the Nicene Creed, the more likely you are to you're not going to call it Roman Catholic. You're just going to consider yourself to be the Catholic Church, right? Your group is in Catholic continuity with Christian antiquity, which would include, you know, the recognition of these saints and maybe even the practice of venerating them or at least naming churches after them. And so when you find a St. Matthew's Lutheran Church or a St. Matthew's Anglican Church, that often signals that particular church's desire to affirm their Catholicity with a small c.
1: Fascinating. I know that on the highway where you live, maybe a mile from your house, is a
0: St. Francis of Assisi.
1: St. Francis of Assisi.
0: Yeah.
1: But it's not a Catholic church.
0: No, it's an Episcopal church.
1: I believe so, yeah. Thanks so much for your call, Myra. We hope that's helpful for you. It is Call to Communion here on EWTN. Quick question here from Judy. Why can't Catholics believe in universal salvation?
0: Right. So if by universal salvation you mean the belief that every individual will necessarily be saved, okay? Well, one thing I'd like to ask you is, what do we mean by salvation? What do we mean by salvation? Do we just mean that God says, okay, I give you a pass, come on in? Or, because that's a weak doctrine of salvation, right? Chesterton, when he was asked, why did you become a Catholic? He said, because I wanted to get rid of my sins, and the Catholic Church is the only one that claims to be able to do that. Not just to forgive them, but to get rid of them.
1: Yeah.
0: If salvation just is the process of healing the soul from sin and causing it to be righteous, well, you can't talk about salvation happening without the healing of the will. Okay? It's like, you know, could you talk about being healed from pancreatic cancer when you had pancreatic cancer? Well, yeah, but it would entail the removal of the cancer from the pancreas. In the same way, you can't talk about salvation, as Catholics understand it, without talking about the removal of the inevitability to sin from the will. Well, look around you. Do you notice empirically that your neighbors consistently will not to sin? No, that's not what you find. I've waited 55 years for it, and people still continue to do those things. So if everybody's got to get saved, everybody has to heal that will,
1: yeah.
0: Right? Is there any good reason to think that if they don't get it done in this lifetime, that God's going to do the work for them in the next life? Well, willing is the one thing another person can't do for you.
1: That's right.
0: I can make you do anything in the world except want to.
1: Yeah.
0: But salvation just consists in the wanting to.
1: Love that. Judy, thanks so much for your emailed question. Dr. David Anders, thank you, sir.
0: Thanks, Tom.
1: We appreciate everybody, and we hope that you will stay with us. Coming up next on EWTN, it'll be Open Line Thursday with Father Gerald Murray checking in, answering your questions. And on behalf of our great team, I'm Tom Price, along with Dr. David Anders. Thanks for joining us. See you tomorrow on the Friday Call to Communion. God bless.
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15: Christopher Minutes, thoughts on making every day count. I'm Tony Rossi. Author Tori Maldonado shares a lot in common with the character Trevor in his Christopher Award-winning young adult novel, Hands. Both their mothers were involved with domestic abusers, and both boys wanted to fight to protect her. During a Christopher close-up interview, Tori explained, Trevor has pure intentions in learning how to fight because he wants to defend his family. He doesn't realize that the sword is double-edged. My mom loved the Bible quote, if a man hits one cheek, turn and give him the other cheek, meaning don't give in to your anger, because violence will beget violence. Instead, try to be humble, because the meek shall inherit. This message was brought to you by the Christophers. Thanks for listening, and remember that it's better to light one candle than to curse the darkness.
16: The Angelus.
17: The angel of the Lord declared unto Mary,
18: and she conceived by the Holy Spirit.
17: Hail Mary, full of grace, the Lord is with thee. Blessed art thou amongst women, and blessed is the fruit of thy womb, Jesus.
18: Holy Mary, Mother of God, pray for us sinners, now and at the hour of our death. Amen.
17: Behold the handmaid of the Lord.
18: Be it done unto me according to thy word.
17: Hail Mary, full of grace, the Lord is with thee. Blessed art thou amongst women, and blessed is the fruit of thy womb, Jesus.
18: Holy Mary, Mother of God, pray for us sinners, now and at the hour of our death. Amen.
17: And the Word was made flesh,
18: and dwelt among us.
17: Hail Mary, full of grace, the Lord is with thee. Blessed art thou amongst women, and blessed is the fruit of thy womb, Jesus.
18: Holy Mary, Mother of God, pray for us sinners, now and at the hour of our death. Amen.
17: Pray for us, O Holy Mother of God,
18: that we may be made worthy of the promises of Christ.
17: Let us pray.
18: Pour forth, we beseech thee, O Lord, thy grace into our hearts, that we, to whom the incarnation of Christ thy Son was made known by the message of an angel, may by his passion and cross be brought to the glory of his resurrection through the same Christ our Lord. Amen.
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20: Donald Trump says he's not in a hurry for Iran to return to talk, saying that the Islamic Republic has massive inflation and their economy is falling apart. Earlier today, the Qatari prime minister met with his Iranian counterpart in Tehran in an effort to resolve the crisis and reopen the Strait of Hormuz. Rescue teams are searching for hundreds of missing people along the Nepal-China border after a catastrophic flood. Experts believe a glacier collapse might have triggered the deadly rush of water and mud that swept through communities yesterday. So far, more than 350 people are dead and over 1,000 are missing. Pope Leo XIV is expressing sorrow over the loss of life from the catastrophic floods in Nepal. In a telegram sent today, the Holy Father assured those affected of his spiritual closeness and offered prayers.
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22: 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I'm Jack Williams. Pedro Quiles producing the program. Your call screener is Matt Gubensky and Michael McCall handling our social media feeds. And also, if you'd like to text your question to Father Murray, you can use the main call-in number, 833-288-3986. Simply tell us your first name, how you're listening, and a brief question. And our host is, he is every Thursday, the aforementioned Father Gerald Murray. How are you, Father?
2: I'm doing just great, Jack. Good to be back with you and with our listeners.
22: You know, we'll pull the curtain back a little bit. We've had some little minor technical issues that we've been trying to work through with our connection to you in the Archdiocese of New York. And, you know, would probably go almost completely undetected by our listeners. But I was just kind of wondering, how much time did you guys spend talking about Wi-Fi in seminary?
2: That didn't exist when I was in the seminary. So I entered the seminary in 1980. We barely had laptop computers.
22: I got an email here from Esteban. He says, if I bring a non-Catholic to Mass and tell them not to go to communion, but they go anyway, what should I do?
2: Well, then after Mass, tell them, please don't do that again. You know, the Catholic Church does not allow non-Catholics to receive communion when they attend Mass. So that is not something he should have done. And the fact that he would disregard the instruction given by his Catholic friend is not a good sign. So, yeah, just speak to him in all charity, but in truthfulness, say, you know, why did you do that? I told you not to, and you have to respect the rules when you attend a Catholic church.
22: Sandra writes in, I'm dealing with scrupulosity, and I have a very long, exhaustive list of possible mortal sins. If I were to go through and discern each one of them as a mortal sin, that would take a really long time. Should I make a shorter list and confess those in order to receive communion?
2: No, confession is supposed to include all the mortal sins that you have any knowledge of that you have committed but have yet to confess. And the sin should be confessed in number and in kind. So if you did a particular sin more than once, you say, well, I did it approximately X number of times. And if there was any circumstances that aggravated or mitigated your responsibility for those sins, then you bring that to the attention of the priest. But don't worry about time in the sense saying, well, you know, this is going to take a long time. Actually, if you're well-prepared confession, if you think about what you've done, it shouldn't take that long. Sometimes in confession, people want to get into a long explanation of the reason they did sins beyond simply identifying it, in the essential brevity that would allow the priest to judge, you know, your state of culpability. So there's a difference between confession and spiritual direction. That's something that, you know, we're taught about in the seminary. Confession is for confessing your sins, repenting of them, making a resolution not to do them again, and asking the priest for absolution. So that's, don't worry, say all your mortal sins. It is a mortal sin to hide a mortal sin in confession. And you didn't propose to do that, I'm sure, but you are responsible for telling the priest all the mortal sins you can remember.
22: And if you're not sure if something is a mortal sin, just confess it, right?
2: That's correct, and you can ask the priest about it and, say this was happening. Oops, excuse me. This was happening in my life, and I'm not sure what the nature of my responsibility, and then he'll give you advice.
22: 833-288-EWTN is our toll-free number, 833-288-3986. And really not going into tremendous detail on certain sins is really an act of charity towards the confessor, huh?
2: Yes, and also toward the people waiting online, if there are other people, because, confession is meant to be clear, concise, and complete, and then contrite. You know, they say the four C's of confession. So clear, complete, contrite, and concise. So, and you know, the priest is used to hearing all kinds of terrible things. You know, he's there to open the floodgate of God's mercy and forgiveness. So simply you have to identify the sin and your sorrow for it, and that suffices.
22: Marcus writes in, is there a good resource for keeping high school and college-aged adults engaged in the faith?
2: Well, there are a lot of good resources. I'll say start with the EWTN website, and then you can go to the video library, and you can go watch Father Spitzer's videos, and you can watch Mother Angelica's shows. I mean, there are
22: Open
2: many,
22: Line
2: many
22: Thursday.
2: Ways. And then you can watch Open Line Thursday.

0: associate with them and then try to see, where they get personal spiritual guidance from priests and perhaps give you a good suggestion.
1: I would make a suggestion. See what you think of this, Father. It just occurred to me while you were talking. Mm-hmm. I would suggest if you've got a group of young, like a teenage youth group, or if you've got a group of young adults that's meeting and you have any sort of leadership role over the group, I would tell them to do an internet search about a question. Pick a question and say, the next time we get together, we're going to discuss what you all found out about this question. Because then they've got some skin in the game, huh?
0: I like that. It's a little bit of homework. It's not that hard. But it'll give you some, different angles to look at a topic. Like, one of the topic is the Catholic Church's attitude toward the Blessed Virgin Mary, her teaching, her practice, her traditions, her artwork, her music. And then you can get a lot of information and then talk about it, because by learning how the Church has approached the Blessed Mother over the centuries, you can help answer both objections and then just plain ignorance, people not sure, what the role of the Virgin Mary is in the life of the Church.
1: And then when you're finished with that, you can research why Open Line Thursday is the best Catholic program on the airwaves.
0: I'll leave that to the judgment.
1: That'll spur some robust listeners conversation, no doubt.
0: Well, we don't want Father Mitch getting upset either, so we're just going to leave it at that.
1: Can a Catholic and a non-Catholic be married sacramentally, Brandon would like to know?
0: If the non-Catholic is a baptized person, yes. The marriage of two baptized persons is sacramental by nature. So even if the baptized person is not Catholic, they're still baptized, and therefore, when they are married, assuming that the Catholic fulfills all the obligations, because you have to get permission from the bishop to marry a baptized non-Catholic, and then has to be done in a ceremony either in the Catholic Church or in the Protestant or Orthodox Church with the appropriate permission from the Catholic bishop. But yes, it is sacramental by nature.
1: 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It's Open Line Thursday with Father Gerald Murray.

0: This is EWTN Daily Saint, where each story reminds us that holiness is possible in every age. Saint Monica is remembered for her unwavering faith, perseverance in prayer, and enduring love for her family. Born in North Africa around the year 331, Monica was raised in a Christian home and married Patricius, a pagan official known for his difficult temper. Through patience, kindness, and faithful witness, she helped bring about his conversion. Monica's greatest sorrow was her son, Augustine, a brilliant scholar. He rejected the Christian faith and pursued a worldly life. Through petitions and prayers, she entrusted him to holy men like St. Ambrose, Bishop of Milan, who helped convert and baptized Augustine into the Christian faith in 387. Augustine became one of the greatest theologians and saints in church history. Shortly afterward, Monica fell ill and died, grateful that she had witnessed his conversion. May the life of St. Monica inspire you to grow closer to Christ today. St. Monica, pray for us. To sign up for the Daily Saint emails, please visit ewtn.com/dailysaint.
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1: You know, it's the Feast of St. Monica today. And I've got a great item that's available for you at EWTN's religious catalog. It's a laminated holy card of St. Monica the Widow. Honor this saint for mothers and widows with the St. Monica holy card. It's a laminated card in color that shows St. Monica sitting with staff in one hand and an open book on her lap. The reverse of the card is the prayer to St. Monica that reads, "Exemplary mother of the great Augustine, you perseveringly pursued your wayward son, not with wild threats, but with prayerful cries to heaven. Intercede for all mothers in our day so that they may learn how to draw their children to God. Teach them to show to remain close to their children, even the prodigal sons and daughters who have sadly gone astray. Amen." If you purchase 10 or more of these cards, you'll receive a discount and offer them to parents in despair for their children and for wives learning to survive after the loss of their husband. It's all available now at EWTN's religious catalog. 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That's standard shipping in the continental U.S. only. And Father, it is indeed the Feast of St. Monica, and I heard an interesting thing today that I had never heard before, that Saint, I always want to say Saint Anselm, it's Saint Ambrose, and Saint Ambrose, advice that Saint Ambrose actually gave to Saint Monica, allegedly, and he told her, you should talk to your son about God less and talk to God about your son more.
2: Well, that if St. Ambrose did say that, then I'm going to endorse it, because that's good advice from a saint. And he knew the case, because, of course, St. Monica was praying and trying to influence her son for so long. And in fact, as we know from history, it was St. Ambrose and his explication of scripture and doctrine that brought about St. Augustine's desire to convert to Christ and to the Catholic faith and to leave the heretical sect he was part of. So, yeah, it's not a bad thing. And, you know, the same happens in our own lives. We hope and pray that someone we know or love is not a member of the Catholic Church, but, you know, we're hoping they could become such. You know, pray to God for them.
1: Tim, you're going to be up first, but just hold on for 1 second, because we have a text that is sort of in the same genre as your question. So I want you to follow up with your question after we read this text from David in Oklahoma, who's watching EWTN Radio on YouTube. He says, Father, after the change to the catechism on the inadmissibility of the death penalty, is it grave sin to still hold to the legitimacy of capital punishment in certain heinous crimes?
2: No, so your David is referring to a change that Pope Francis made to the doctrine, to a section of the Catechism on the capital punishment, in which he said that it is inadmissible. The problem there, of course, is it inadmissible is not a theological category, and it's not clear what that really means. He did not change it to say that the capital punishment is immoral in and of itself. Therefore, it is moral in and of itself. The Church has always taught that. And in the Old Testament, Leviticus 18, God commands for certain crimes that in the people of Israel that the death penalty be administered. So if God himself has commanded this as a form of punishment, then it per se is legitimate and good, because God has commanded, and God doesn't command things that are evil or wrong. Now, the application of the death penalty has varied over time, and we no longer observe what is contained in Leviticus 18 as being obligatory in the new covenant. But nonetheless, in the whole history of Christianity and the Catholic Church, the death penalty has been permitted and applied, and not viewed as something good. It's viewed as something that you'd prefer not to have to do it, because it involves something which is, you know, a difficult thing to execute people. But on the other hand, executing people who have committed certain heinous crimes is just and can be exemplary and can also call that person to conversion. You know, one of the ideas that's put out there is if you execute people, you don't give them time to convert back to Christ or to repent of their sins. But that's not demonstrated historically, because very many people have made good confessions on death row.
1: And I think we answered Tim's question. He's dropped off the line, so I think he got what he was looking for. 833-288-EWTN is our toll-free number. 833-288-3986. Andrea is in the great state of Iowa, listening on KMMK Radio. Andrea, you're on with Father Gerald Murray.
3: Hi. My question is about the English version of the Latin Mass. I've been reading the English version, and it looks like it's a series of short prayers, and they're all directed to God, and they're so beautiful. And I was wondering if, for a Novus Ordo priest, could he incorporate some of the prayers of the TLM into the Novus Ordo?
2: That's not permitted because, you know, the rubrics of the new order of Mass do not allow your priest to introduce elements on his own. So that is not something that's permitted. He should read the Mass, pray it as it's written in the new missal. And the same would be true if he were saying the traditional Latin Mass. He should not incorporate elements from the new Mass in that. Now, that doesn't mean that he can't, in his mind, meditate at times on the prayers from the old missal. If he has a time to, you know, meditate, for instance, after he receives Holy Communion, before he begins the distribution, he could say silently to himself, there's a prayer that is in the old missal that he could use. And the same goes when he's purifying the vessels. But he should not, pick one thing from the old Mass, one thing from the new, and put them together. No.
1: 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We appreciate the call today. 833-288-EWTN is our toll-free number. 833-288-3986. Mary's up next, a first-time caller in the great state of Michigan, listening on Holy Family Radio. Mary, you're on with Father Gerald Murray.
4: Good afternoon. I have a question about etiquette in the sanctuary after Mass. In my parish, the service ends, people break up into groups. Sometimes there's loud talking, loud cackling. Doesn't seem right. I occasionally even hear four-letter words being tossed around. What's your advice, Father? Thank you. I'll hang up and listen for your answer.
2: No, thanks for the question. No, this is not an isolated problem, we would say. Based on my experience traveling around and, you know, questions that you raise are obviously your experience it directly. In the past, at the end of Mass, there would be silence after the Mass ended. And typically the Mass would end with a recessional hymn or with some music, a postlude. But then people who wanted to make a thanksgiving after Mass should be offered that silent, prayerful time when there is no distraction being produced. So, you know, ordinary conversation should not take place in church. Conversations in church should be kept to a minimum, only strictly necessary things. But we live in a casual age and people have lost that sense. And the same goes on before Mass, where people start, visiting with their friends before Mass. That really shouldn't happen. Now, if it's a place where you go to Mass regularly, your own parish or maybe near where you work, and the problem continues, then it would be good to speak to the parish priest and see, what he would advise. Perhaps he can speak to the people directly or, you know, establish some policy to try and preserve the silent sacrality of the time before and after Mass.
1: God bless you, Mary. Thank you so much for that great question. 833-288-EWTN, that's our toll-free number. Still plenty of time for your phone calls and some open lines for you at 833-288-3986. Rory is driving through the Commonwealth of Pennsylvania, listening on Sirius XM Channel 130. Rory, you're on with Father Gerald Murray.
5: Good afternoon, Father. How are you today?
2: I'm just great. Thank you so much.
5: What I was calling about was to ask if you believe or if the church believes that there is such a thing as a divine intervention. I feel like I've had a divine intervention that started probably, well, now it's like a year and a half ago, but in the last 3 or 4 weeks, I had a situation where I've been praying every day. I found initially a small cross in a field in South Fork, Colorado that brought me peace, and I walked around and talked at it. And then when I was heading home, after not getting what I wanted, which was, I kept saying, thy will, not my will be done, and on your time, I wanted it on my time, and I was a little upset with it. Things weren't going my way, and I kind of lost it, and I said a whole lot of things to the Lord that I most certainly needed to take back. But within about 15 minutes, after an hour of the worst communication with him I've ever had in my life, I used to be a Eucharistic minister at one point, and I stepped out of the church just for odd reasons, but within 15 minutes, I was riding on Route 66 in Grove, I think it was Arkansas, and I see this cross standing up, and I didn't even know at first what it was. So I drove, and I was like, oh, I got to find out what this is. And it ended up being a, not a living station, but a life-size Stations of the Cross with, it was the most spectacular thing I've ever seen in my entire life. I mean, cried for 2 hours straight. And it was, I went to where they had Jesus and the two thieves nailed to the cross, because I was saying to God that, you know, what a great father you are. You send your only son to earth to be crucified. You know, what a great dad you are. As I'm having battles with my son. And I see this and I read it, and it just, it's doing it again. It just made me realize that there's, I think, something above that can guide us to where we need to be when we need to be it, if that makes sense.
2: Yeah, well, let me say thank you for what you just said. And of course, God does intervene in our lives in many ways, some more hidden, others, you know, very manifest. When that happens, then you should take appropriate steps. So, of course, if you need to make a good confession, go back to confession. If you need to get guidance, talk to the priest at your parish or perhaps another priest you may know, certainly to, you know, pray more deeply and more frequently. You know, there are, God's graces are meant to draw us closer to him, not simply to, you know, solve a particular problem at a moment. So we could say, well, that problem's solved, now I'll go back to my normal life. No, every grace given is meant to impel you to be more faithful to Christ and to serve him better. So, you know, think about what I said, and then, you know, apply it as needed.
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1: 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Julie in Yakima, Washington called, and she wasn't able to hold on the line, Father, but she wants to know what actually happens when a priest performs an exorcism. Are demons cast out?
2: The answer is yes, and that's, the exorcism is something that the Catholic Church carefully regulates because, to identify what is the exact cause of the spiritual problem that a person is experiencing requires, careful study and consideration. And if someone is possessed by a devil, and then the bishop of the diocese sends the exorcist to, free that person from the devil, then they follow the ritual, which is given by the church. And that ritual, the priest commands the devil to depart from the soul of the person that they are afflicting and tormenting. And, this is a spiritual battle. It's a mysterious thing. And it's something that can be confused with, someone who's simply suffering from depression and anxiety as a result of psychological problems they're experiencing. There are, certain obsessions that can lead to an obsession with the demonic and a fear that one is obsessed or possessed. But, every diocese, the bishop is supposed to designate a priest who's deeply spiritual and well-informed and well-instructed to be the diocesan exorcist. And then it's up to him to make judgments when, people request that an exorcist be sent to them. First, we have to judge that that is actually the problem they're having, that they are diabolical possession. They exist, these things, but they're relatively infrequent. But it should be handled that way and not simply treated as, well, any priest or layperson who, thinks they can help a soul is going to command the devil to leave. That's not what's supposed to happen.
1: Matt is up next. He's a first-time caller in Richmond, Virginia, listening on the EWTN app. Matt, you're on with Father Gerald Murray.
9: Good afternoon, Father.
2: Yes, Matt.
9: Hi, I was calling for some advice on navigating a 10-year-old daughter through the difficulties in bringing herself to the sacrament of confession and not forcing her, dragging her in for a situation, but knowing that a sin has been committed and trying to facilitate that desire to go as opposed to forcing her.
2: Right. Well, 10-year-olds have free will, and, after you make your first confession, then, of course, we encourage students to continue to go to confession on a regular basis. At our parish here, we do confessions before Christmas and Easter for the entire school body. And it's expected they'll go to confession. If a student absolutely refused, then I couldn't force them. But that usually doesn't happen. Now, if the person, the 10-year-old you're speaking about, just doesn't want to go to confession, then you can have a conversation and find out what's the reason. They may not want to say. Then you can say, well, could you talk to somebody else, a priest, a nun, maybe, a Catholic friend, maybe a godparent, to see if this is, on the part of the 10-year-old, a misunderstanding of what confession is and why they might be hesitant to receive it. But, you can't force someone to go to confession. And then it's up to them based on their examining their conscience, whether they will decide to go or not. We encourage people to go, but if there is a resistance, try to overcome it through you know, a very patient, kind conversation, either personally done or done by someone else.
1: Does that help, Matt?
9: It does. I apologize. I probably should have clarified. As the parent of this child, and then the reason, so they will acknowledge that there's something in between bar or an impediment between them and receiving the Eucharist. So they're aware of that, but they just don't want to go because they don't think it's serious enough. But I do appreciate your help with it. Thank you.
2: Yeah.
1: 833-288-EWTN is our toll-free number. Wide open phone lines for you at 833-288-3986. Amelia sent us an email, Father, and she says, what is your take, Father Murray, on remote viewing where people teleport their minds in order to see another place?
2: Well, teleporting is a science fiction term. You know, I used to watch, the Star Trek, you know, where they would beam people up, Scotty, you know, so, I don't know. It's sort of, I don't know if that person has a specific reference to, but you cannot remove your intellectual faculty from your body and then locate it somewhere else. And then, you know, experience things in a separate body. That doesn't happen. You can certainly watch TV and see what's going on elsewhere, but teleporting is a science fiction term.
1: Andrew would like to know, what is up with this claim that Benedict XVI was the last pope?
2: Well, I've never heard that. You know, and people make claims all the time that are unreasonable and not true. So the only thing I'd simply say is not true. Pope Francis was the pope. He died. Pope Leo is the pope. It's, you know, both of those things are clear facts that cannot be contested with any reason or argument or logic.
1: You know, I always told people, you know, Pope Francis was in many ways, personality in other ways, you know, very different from Pope St. John Paul II or Pope Benedict, who the two of them somewhat similar in a lot of ways. Pope Francis was very different, but I would always tell people that were struggling with some of the things that he may have said or done. And I said, you know, we had the great privilege of being in St. Peter's Square for a Wednesday audience when he was there. And when you're in his presence, there ain't no doubt that he's the vicar of Christ on earth.
2: Oh, yeah, he is. And the people elected him pope. They recognized him as pope when they left the conclave. He was presented to the Catholic world, and he had every right to say, I'm the pope, because that you become pope when you're elected by the cardinals and you accept the election. All of those things have happened in the case of both Pope Francis and Pope Leo. So there's no question or doubt that he is the pope.
1: Mina is a first-time caller right here in Cullman, Alabama, listening on Guadalupe Radio. Mina, you are on with Father Gerald Murray.
10: Yes, Father Murray. My question is, how do I bring up the fact of my niece, who was raised Catholic, made her first Holy Communion, did all her sacraments, married the first time by the church, but because of certain circumstances, she had to divorce and got an annulment. So she has remarried, has two beautiful children, but she has not baptized them. And I am looking for an answer on how to bring it up to her, although her mother has already tried to bring it up, and she says, no, she's not doing it until they're old enough to make their own decision. But that's not the way it should be. Am I correct?
2: You are correct. No, Catholic parents have the obligation to baptize their children. It's in canon law. It's a doctrinal precept because we are responsible for the material and spiritual welfare of the children that God gives us. So we have to, you know, remember that we are all children of God, created by God, and that the Lord commanded the apostles to go out and baptize all nations. And that was not meant then to say, well, once you're baptized, then that's it. You don't have any obligation to your children. No, you baptize your children because you want them to be close to God and to be able to have, you know, access to the means of salvation within the Catholic Church. So, yeah, this is heard frequently. Well, I'll let the children decide when they get older. But that's only if that's applied in the religious sphere. What about all the other spheres? You know, we don't wait for a 3-year-old to make their own dinner and decide they're, you know, they like to satisfy their hunger. We don't, you know, let them decide when they're going to be taking a bath, getting up and going to school and all the like. In other words, we guide our children in order to live a healthy and educated and socially integrated life in a community. That has to include for Catholics also the life-giving sacrament of baptism.
1: 833-288-EWTN's our toll-free number. Arnie is up next in Tulsa, Oklahoma, listening on Oklahoma Catholic Radio. Arnie, you're on with Father Gerald Murray.
11: How are you?
2: I'm doing just great. Thank you, Arnie.
11: All right. I appreciate you guys taking my call. This is actually the second time I've called you. When my wife and I moved to Tulsa, we have not found a church. And before we moved here, we went to a Baptist church. But for some reason, since I've moved up here, I've really been drawn to Catholicism. And I listen to this program all the time. I'm not a Catholic. I have yet to find a Catholic friend or something to go to a Catholic church with. But I do listen to the programs, and what I listen to all the time, I usually catch it in the middle. They constantly repeat, now I'm probably going to say this phrase wrong, but he'll say Holy Mary, Mother of Grace, or something like that, but they will repeat it over and over and over again, and I'm just curious why the emphasis on Mary, and what is that that they're actually doing?
2: Right. Well, number one, thank you for calling. Number two, thanks for listening to WTN. But most of all, thank you for being interested in the Catholic faith. What you heard on the radio was the rosary. The Holy Rosary is the prayer in which we repeat the Hail Mary, which is a prayer taken from the angelic salutation when the angel Gabriel spoke to the Blessed Virgin Mary. He said, Hail, full of grace, the Lord is with you. So that's the prayer that contains that. And then we, at the end of the prayer, we say, Holy Mary, Mother of God, pray for us sinners now and at the hour of our death. Amen. So it's a formal prayer, and it's designed to ask Mary, who is in heaven with God, to turn to God and ask favors and blessings upon us who are praying those prayers here on earth. Now, why do we do this? Well, because God picked out Mary to have the most important and august role in the preparing for and then bringing about the salvation of the world by giving birth to the eternal Son of God made man. So Mary freely agreed to become the mother of the Savior, and in doing that, brought the Savior into the world. And then, of course, Jesus saved us from our sins. So, you know, just as we attribute praise to those who do good works, we attribute praise to Mary, who was so faithful to God. And of course, as we know, she was at the foot of the cross. She accompanied Jesus at the last moments. And then when he was taken down from the cross, he was laid in her arms. And, you know, she made that willing offering with Christ of her life to God. And then, of course, from the cross, before he died, Jesus told St. John, Behold your mother. And we are like St. John. We're followers of Jesus, so she is our mother.
1: God bless you, Arnie. We'll keep you and your journey in our prayers. We'll stay right there in Tulsa, Oklahoma. Joseph is also listening on Oklahoma Catholic Radio. Joseph, you're on with Father Murray.
12: Hi, Father Murray. This is Joseph. I'm from Tulsa also. I'm just a little confused about your answer. Regarding teleportation, I agree 100%. There is no such thing. But there is something beautiful called bilocation. And there's lots of examples of people like a nun in Europe coming all the way to the Americas before the Spaniards even got here and was teaching a no longer existing tribe about our Blessed Mother.
2: Yes, bilocation has been noted in the lives of the saint, and you know, one of the greatest saints of the 20th century is Padre Pio, and he bilocated. You know, he was both in his monastery, and then I believe it was in Milan that he appeared in front of an Italian general who was contemplating suicide, and he talked him out of it. But all the time, he was also seen in his monastery, you know, in the southeastern part of Italy. So bilocation is a particular phenomenon that God grants to some saints. He has a purpose in why he does it. So that involves, you know, a mysterious but real experience of the presence of a human being in two different places at the same time. Teleportation or, you know, whatever that is a science fiction concept, so we don't even talk about it.
1: You know, one interesting element, Father, and this I could be mistaken on this, but all the instances that I've read about of purported bilocation, the person doing the bilocating didn't ask to bilocate.
2: Yeah, that makes sense. You know, it's, you know, Padre Pio is one of the most mystical lives of the 20th century, and what he accomplished is a work of God, and you know, it's precisely he was not seeking, you know, for himself to be, you know, a celebrity or anything of the sort.
1: Yeah. God bless you, Joseph. Thanks for that question today. Tim is in Chicago, Illinois, listening on Sirius XM Channel 130. Tim, you're on with Father Gerald Murray.
13: Hi, Father.
2: Yes, Tim, go right ahead, please.
13: Okay, what I wanted to know was I had a medical procedure like 15 years ago, and I went in and Father gave me like the sacrament of the sick. I asked him just in case if I were to die on the table or something, you know, I wanted to be, you know, clear of all my sins or whatever. And I didn't know, does that at that point, I received the oil and all that, does that take away all my sins in the past? And do I need to do I need to confess those sins if I think about them now?
2: Okay, that's a good question. Just for information, before you were anointed, did you make a confession of those sins to the priest?
13: I can't. He asked me some questions about sins, but I didn't in particular talk about each individual or whatever the confession, no.
2: Okay.
13: Just the general,
2: yeah. Okay.
13: By the oil, you know, and
2: right.
13: That type of thing.
2: So. No, so, yeah, when someone is conscious, then they are responsible to make a confession of any sins they can remember. So the anointing of the sick, the church teaches that in the case of people who are unconscious, it does affect the forgiveness of all sins, mortal and venial. Now, in the case of any sins that you, but you were conscious and you received the holy oils, if you didn't know you had an obligation to go to confession, then you were not, you know, hiding anything. So it would be a nice idea. I think I would recommend that you confess any mortal sins that you can remember at this many, you know, years later, but any unconfessed mortal sins from that time before. But not to worry, because you were following the advice of the priest, and he was seeking to, you know, assist your soul in preparing for the possibly dying while during surgery. So, yeah, just calmly when you, you know, make a good confession next time, say, well, from the past, I'd just like to repent again of and say those sins.
1: God bless you, Tim. Thanks so much for that call today. Still time for a couple of more phone calls at 833-288-EWTN. That's 833-288-3986. You know, the Catholic Church has many treasures, and for my money, one of those treasures is the great Joan Lewis, who reports from the Vatican for us on a regular basis. 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And as I said, she comes to us direct from the Eternal City, speaking with Vatican officials and visitors about events affecting the Church and the world That's Vatican Insider with Joan Lewis, Saturday at 5 a.m., Sunday at 6 a.m. Eastern Time, right here on EWTN Radio. And keep it right here as soon as we're done today on many of these EWTN-affiliated stations. Beacon of Truth with Deacon Harold Burke Sivers coming up next. We have an anonymous text, and they asked the question, Father, is there a book that lists the Catholic dogmas, the things you must believe and obey? If yes, what is it? If no, how do we know what the dogmas are?
2: Well, yeah, the dogmas of the faith are set out in different decrees, different conciliar teachings. You know, the ecumenical councils of the church taught many dogmas. A summary of the faith, of course, is the Catechism of the Catholic Church. So all of the dogmas will be found there. Now, if you want to get, an academic source which traces all of the original decrees of councils and popes, there's a book called the Enchiridion Symbolorum, the Enchiridion, which is done by someone named Denzinger. He was a German scholar, I believe, in the 1800s. But if you just ask, if you look up on the internet, Denzinger, that book contains all the dogmas of the faith for study. But then, of course, just if there's any dogma you have a question about, go to the Catechism of the Catholic Church.
1: 833-288-EWTN is our toll-free number. 833-288-3986. Mandy writes in, is it okay for people to be charismatic Catholics? It seems similar to Pentecostal Christianity to me.
2: No, the charismatic movement is recognized by the church and approved, but of course it has to be done with a Catholic understanding of what's going on. And it did, the charismatic movement did originate in Pentecostalism in the Protestant churches. And, you know, within the Catholic Church, of course, you can't proclaim yourself as having received a revelation from the Holy Spirit, and now you're going to teach everybody something new that the Holy Spirit's telling you. No, there is no new revelation. Now, you may have inspirations and gifts that you consider to be from God, but you have to check with, you know, a priest or a knowledgeable Catholic to consult, because, you know, people can easily confuse their own ideas and wishes with something that the Holy Spirit might be inspiring them. So, you know, the charismatic movement is approved, but again, it's not the same as the Pentecostalism, which is, you know, highly individualistic, unregulated, because, of course, church authority in the different Protestant churches is not the same as it is in the Catholic Church.
1: Renee would like to know, what is the nature of heaven's structure, since we know that at least three people have bodies there?
2: Well, of course, heaven is the place where God and the angels and the saints are. And it's mysterious for us because God doesn't have a body, neither do the angels. But we know that our divine Savior and the Blessed Mother are there. I don't know who the third person they're referring
1: Probably
2: to with
1: Enoch.
2: The body in heaven. Well, yes. Well, that, of course, the, properly understanding what that means, you know, the church does teach that our divine Savior, the sacred humanity, is united to the divine nature of the second person of the Trinity for all eternity, and that the Blessed Mother was assumed body and soul. But in any event, how that happens is something that we believe it, but we can't fully understand it until we get there, God willing, when we die.
1: Joe is up next. He's in Salina, Kansas, listening on Sirius XM Channel 130. Joe, you're on with Father Gerald Murray.
14: All right, Father Murray. Excuse me. My question is, when I'm praying my rosary and I go through the 10 Hail Marys, I'll go, Holy Mother, or Holy Mary, Mother of God, pray for my wife who has passed away, or my deceased family and my of myself, I'll go, Holy Mary, Mother of God, pray for my wife Linda now at the hour of her death. Or when I'm praying for my children who are still alive, I'll go, Holy Mary, Mother of God, pray for my my daughter now in her time of need. Is that right or is that wrong?
2: Well, that's not the usual thing, and it certainly wouldn't be done if you're praying it with other people. No, the rosary is to say the Hail Mary as it's written down. You can certainly identify the intentions you want to pray for either out loud or in your mind. But to change the words to say, Holy Mary, pray for so-and-so, pray for this intention, that's usually not done. I wouldn't recommend it. But strictly speaking, you know, you can pray as you see fit, and you could say, well, this my praying of the rosary is inspired by the rosary, but I want to particularize it in this way. But it would not be good to try to do that if you're with other people.
1: Father, would you leave us with a blessing?
2: Absolutely. May Almighty God bless all of our listeners, the Father and the Son and the Holy Spirit.
1: Amen. On behalf of our host, Father Gerald Murray, our producer, Pedro Quiles, our call screener, Matt Gubensky, and social media maven, Mr. Michael McCall, I'm Jack Williams. Thanks so much for tuning in. Back at it tomorrow with Colin Donovan. Until we get together then, God bless.

0: He captivates viewers with thought-provoking political and cultural reporting that resonates with Catholics and people of faith.
1: Since Romex communicated the SSPX leadership, Archbishop Gonswain and others are asking the Pope to provide wider access to the traditional Latin Mass. Is that the answer?
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6: One of the dumbest decisions in all of history is found in the Bible. Isaac had two sons, Jacob and Esau. The firstborn, Esau, is the one who had the majority of his father's inheritance coming to him, as well as the honor and title of being the firstborn, which was a very big deal in Old Testament days. In Genesis 25, when Esau got back from a hunting trip, he was so hungry that he traded his inheritance to his younger brother Jacob for a bowl of lentil soup. Crazy, huh? Can you imagine trading so much for something so small? Well, think of all the vices in your own life and all that you've traded in for your sin. Think of all the times you've chosen comfort instead of heroism, passing pleasure instead of eternal joy, and sin instead of sainthood. When you consider your sins in light of the big picture, wow, we must look pretty crazy to the angels and saints sometimes. This is Chris Stefanik from RealLifeCatholic.com.
7: 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I'm Montse Alvarado with some great news. 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
10: In the Gospel for the 22nd Sunday of Ordinary Time, we hear our Lord issue a rebuke to Simon Peter, saying, "Get behind me, Satan. You are an obstacle to me. You are thinking not as God does, but as human beings do." This unusual correction given by our Lord to the first pope reminds us of how important it is to think with the mind of Christ. In very basic terms, there are two ways for us to approach reality. We can either let God's truth be the judge of our life, or we can make our life the arbiter of God's truth. When we approach our life from God's truth, we learn more than we could ever know and benefit from understanding ourselves in the light of the one who created us, redeemed us, and made us for eternal life. When we, however, judge God's plan and God's will by the light of our own intellect, well, then we end up not understanding anything at all, not changing anything at all, and really just frustrated in general. What Jesus indicates to Simon Peter, he says to us as well, stop thinking as human beings do. Think as God does. Faith, in other words, is not a limitation to the human intellect. It's an invitation to the human mind to discover and walk on a path of life deeper than anything it could ever dream of. How refreshing and how inspiring it is to see Jesus express passion and emotion behind the work that he is doing on the cross, to not see us reduce it in the least, but rather enter into it and let it transform us in the way that it's supposed to. In the final analysis, choosing to believe in God just plain makes sense. And trusting in God is the surest way to success. Today, let's let our Lord correct us, and let's let him lead us to the good things he promised.
9: For more information, go to www.stjohnleadershipnetwork.org.
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12: This is Life News Radio. I'm Jim Anderson. Massachusetts is making a total embrace of abortion with a new law that only requires an abortionist to approve any abortion up to birth. The measure replaces an earlier 24-week abortion limit. Massachusetts is the 11th state with no limits on abortion. Stanford scientists are bragging of the use of artificial intelligence, aiding in the development of an artificial virus, actually an entirely new family of viruses. While what they developed is only supposed to infect bacteria, bioethicist Wesley Smith points to pronounced dangers from possible gain-of-function research or less friendly but similar uses of AI-created pathogens. This is Life News Radio. If you or someone you love is hurting after abortion, this is for you. A Rachel's Vineyard retreat is therapy for the soul. Many participants who have been trapped in anger toward themselves and others experience forgiveness. Peace is found, lives restored, a sense of hope and meaning for the future is finally rediscovered. Visit rachelsvineyard.org or call 877-HOPE-FOR-ME. A Canadian family is shocked over the arranged euthanasia killing of their grandmother, contrary to her wishes and those of her daughter who held power of attorney. Brigitte Stegman was 83, and hundreds of doctors from one city in England want legislators to reject assisted suicide. They are concerned about its resurgence in Parliament, despite strong opposition from professional groups. And despite deep party indebtedness, U.S. Democrats are getting strong financial support from Big Abortion, hoping to beat pro-life candidates. Pro-life initiative campaigns are also up against big-name contributors. For pro-life headlines delivered to your email address daily, sign up at lifenews.com. 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

0: I believe in God the Father Almighty, creator of heaven and earth, and in Jesus Christ, his only Son, our Lord, who was conceived by the Holy Spirit, born of the Virgin Mary, suffered under Pontius Pilate, was crucified, died, and was buried. He descended into hell. The third day he rose again from the dead. He ascended into heaven and sits at the right hand of God, the Father Almighty, from whence he shall come to judge the living and the dead.
1: I believe in the Holy Spirit, the Holy Catholic Church, the communion of saints, the forgiveness of sins, the resurrection of the body, and life everlasting. Amen.
0: Our Father, who art in heaven, hallowed be thy name. Thy kingdom come, thy will be done on earth as it is in heaven.
1: Give us this day our daily bread, and forgive us our trespasses, as we forgive those who trespass against us. And lead us not into temptation, but deliver us from evil. Amen.
0: Hail Mary, full of grace, the Lord is with thee. Blessed art thou among women, and blessed is the fruit of thy womb, Jesus.
1: Holy Mary, Mother of God, pray for us sinners, now and at the hour of our death. Amen.
0: Hail Mary, full of grace, the Lord is with thee. Blessed art thou among women, and blessed is the fruit of thy womb, Jesus.
1: Holy Mary, Mother of God, pray for us sinners, now and at the hour of our death. Amen.
0: Hail Mary, full of grace, the Lord is with thee. Blessed art thou among women, and blessed is the fruit of thy womb, Jesus.
1: Holy Mary, Mother of God, pray for us sinners, now and at the hour of our death. Amen.
0: Glory be to the Father, and to the Son, and to the Holy Spirit.
1: As it was in the beginning, is now, and ever shall be, world without end. Amen.
2: The first luminous mystery, the baptism of Jesus. Our Lord Jesus Christ is baptized by John in the River Jordan. The word Christ means the Anointed One. Jesus is anointed by the Heavenly Father, and the oil for this anointing is the Holy Spirit. We read in St. Mark, "And when he came up out of the water, immediately he saw the heavens opening and the Spirit descending on him like a dove. And a voice came from heaven, 'You are my beloved Son, with you I am well pleased.'" Jesus is the beloved Son of the Father. He is the Messiah, the Anointed One.
0: Our Father, who art in heaven, hallowed be thy name. Thy kingdom come, thy will be done on earth as it is in heaven.
1: Give us this day our daily bread, and forgive us our trespasses, as we forgive those who trespass against us. And lead us not into temptation, but deliver us from evil. Amen.
0: Hail Mary, full of grace, the Lord is with thee. Blessed art thou among women, and blessed is the fruit of thy womb, Jesus.
1: Holy Mary, Mother of God, pray for us sinners, now and at the hour of our death. Amen.
0: Hail Mary, full of grace, the Lord is with thee. Blessed art thou among women, and blessed is the fruit of thy womb, Jesus.
1: Holy Mary, Mother of God, pray for us sinners, now and at the hour of our death. Amen.
0: Hail Mary, full of grace, the Lord is with thee. Blessed art thou among women, and blessed is the fruit of thy womb, Jesus.
1: Holy Mary, Mother of God, pray for us sinners, now and at the hour of our death. Amen.
0: Hail Mary, full of grace, the Lord is with thee. Blessed art thou among women, and blessed is the fruit of thy womb, Jesus.
1: Holy Mary, Mother of God, pray for us sinners, now and at the hour of our death. Amen.
0: Hail Mary, full of grace, the Lord is with thee. Blessed art thou among women, and blessed is the fruit of thy womb, Jesus.
1: Holy Mary, Mother of God, pray for us sinners, now and at the hour of our death. Amen.
0: Hail Mary, full of grace, the Lord is with thee. Blessed art thou among women, and blessed is the fruit of thy womb, Jesus.
1: Holy Mary, Mother of God, pray for us sinners, now and at the hour of our death. Amen.
0: Hail Mary, full of grace, the Lord is with thee. Blessed art thou among women, and blessed is the fruit of thy womb, Jesus.
1: Holy Mary, Mother of God, pray for us sinners, now and at the hour of our death. Amen.
0: Hail Mary, full of grace, the Lord is with thee. Blessed art thou among women, and blessed is the fruit of thy womb, Jesus.
1: Holy Mary, Mother of God, pray for us sinners, now and at the hour of our death. Amen.
0: Hail Mary, full of grace, the Lord is with thee. Blessed art thou among women, and blessed is the fruit of thy womb, Jesus.
1: Holy Mary, Mother of God, pray for us sinners, now and at the hour of our death. Amen.
0: Hail Mary, full of grace, the Lord is with thee. Blessed art thou among women, and blessed is the fruit of thy womb, Jesus.
1: Holy Mary, Mother of God, pray for us sinners, now and at the hour of our death. Amen.
0: Glory be to the Father, and to the Son, and to the Holy Spirit.
1: As it was in the beginning, is now, and ever shall be, world without end. Amen.
3: O my Jesus, forgive us our sins, save us from the fires of hell, and lead all souls to heaven,
0: especially those most in need of your mercy.
2: The second luminous mystery, Jesus reveals himself at the wedding in Cana. Now Mary the mother becomes Mary the disciple. She does not know what Jesus will do, but she believes that he will do the most perfect thing. She teaches the disciples to open their hearts to faith. They look on and witness the miracle. Suddenly they realize that this grace of faith in Jesus has also changed the water of their poor lives into the new wine of his kingdom. He, who up to this has been their teacher, they now see as their Lord. Our Father, who art in heaven, hallowed be thy name. Thy kingdom come, thy will be done on earth as it is in heaven.
1: Give us this day our daily bread, and forgive us our trespasses, as we forgive those who trespass against us.

0: Holy Mary, Mother of God, pray for us sinners, now and at the hour of our death. Amen.
1: Hail Mary, full of grace, the Lord is with thee. Blessed art thou among women, and blessed is the fruit of thy womb, Jesus.
0: Holy Mary, Mother of God, pray for us sinners, now and at the hour of our death. Amen.
1: Hail Mary, full of grace, the Lord is with thee. Blessed art thou among women, and blessed is the fruit of thy womb, Jesus.
0: Holy Mary, Mother of God, pray for us sinners, now and at the hour of our death. Amen.
1: Hail Mary, full of grace, the Lord is with thee. Blessed art thou among women, and blessed is the fruit of thy womb, Jesus.
0: Holy Mary, Mother of God, pray for us sinners, now and at the hour of our death. Amen.
1: Hail Mary, full of grace, the Lord is with thee. Blessed art thou among women, and blessed is the fruit of thy womb, Jesus.
0: Holy Mary, Mother of God, pray for us sinners, now and at the hour of our death. Amen.
1: Hail Mary, full of grace, the Lord is with thee. Blessed art thou among women, and blessed is the fruit of thy womb, Jesus.
0: Holy Mary, Mother of God, pray for us sinners, now and at the hour of our death. Amen.
1: Hail Mary, full of grace, the Lord is with thee. Blessed art thou among women, and blessed is the fruit of thy womb, Jesus.
0: Holy Mary, Mother of God, pray for us sinners, now and at the hour of our death. Amen.
1: Glory be to the Father, and to the Son, and to the Holy Spirit.
0: As it was in the beginning, is now, and ever shall be, world without end. Amen.
2: O my Jesus, forgive us our sins, save us from the fires of hell, and lead all souls to heaven, especially those most in need of your mercy.
3: The third luminous mystery, Jesus proclaims the coming of the kingdom. In St. Mark's Gospel we read, "Now after John was arrested, Jesus came into Galilee, preaching the gospel of God and saying, 'The time is fulfilled and the kingdom of God is at hand. Repent and believe the gospel.'" And in St. John's Gospel, Jesus says of himself, "I am the light of the world. Whoever follows me will not walk in darkness, but will have the light of life. I have come as light into the world, that whoever believes in me may not remain in darkness."
1: Our Father, who art in heaven, hallowed be thy name. Thy kingdom come, thy will be done on earth as it is in heaven.
0: Give us this day our daily bread, and forgive us our trespasses, as we forgive those who trespass against us. And lead us not into temptation, but deliver us from evil. Amen.
1: Hail Mary, full of grace, the Lord is with thee. Blessed art thou among women, and blessed is the fruit of thy womb, Jesus.
0: Holy Mary, Mother of God, pray for us sinners, now and at the hour of our death. Amen.
1: Hail Mary, full of grace, the Lord is with thee. Blessed art thou among women, and blessed is the fruit of thy womb, Jesus.
0: Holy Mary, Mother of God, pray for us sinners, now and at the hour of our death. Amen.
1: Hail Mary, full of grace, the Lord is with thee. Blessed art thou among women, and blessed is the fruit of thy womb, Jesus.
0: Holy Mary, Mother of God, pray for us sinners, now and at the hour of our death. Amen.
1: Hail Mary, full of grace, the Lord is with thee. Blessed art thou among women, and blessed is the fruit of thy womb, Jesus.
0: Holy Mary, Mother of God, pray for us sinners, now and at the hour of our death. Amen.
1: Hail Mary, full of grace, the Lord is with thee. Blessed art thou among women, and blessed is the fruit of thy womb, Jesus.
0: Holy Mary, Mother of God, pray for us sinners, now and at the hour of our death. Amen.
1: Hail Mary, full of grace, the Lord is with thee. Blessed art thou among women, and blessed is the fruit of thy womb, Jesus.
0: Holy Mary, Mother of God, pray for us sinners, now and at the hour of our death. Amen.
1: Hail Mary, full of grace, the Lord is with thee. Blessed art thou among women, and blessed is the fruit of thy womb, Jesus.
0: Holy Mary, Mother of God, pray for us sinners, now and at the hour of our death. Amen.
1: Hail Mary, full of grace, the Lord is with thee. Blessed art thou among women, and blessed is the fruit of thy womb, Jesus.
0: Holy Mary, Mother of God, pray for us sinners, now and at the hour of our death. Amen.
1: Hail Mary, full of grace, the Lord is with thee. Blessed art thou among women, and blessed is the fruit of thy womb, Jesus.
0: Holy Mary, Mother of God, pray for us sinners, now and at the hour of our death. Amen.
1: Hail Mary, full of grace, the Lord is with thee. Blessed art thou among women, and blessed is the fruit of thy womb, Jesus.
0: Holy Mary, Mother of God, pray for us sinners, now and at the hour of our death. Amen.
1: Glory be to the Father, and to the Son, and to the Holy Spirit.
0: As it was in the beginning, is now, and ever shall be, world without end. Amen.
2: O my Jesus, forgive us our sins, save us from the fires of hell,

0: souls to heaven, especially those most in need of your mercy. The fourth luminous mystery, the Transfiguration. And as he was praying, the appearance of his face altered and his clothing became dazzling white. This is truly a mystery of light. The glory of Jesus, the Son of God, shines forth. The light of the Godhead is seen on the face of Christ, while the Father proclaims to the astounded apostles, "This is my Son, my chosen one, listen to him." Our Father, who art in heaven, hallowed be thy name. Thy kingdom come, thy will be done on earth as it is in heaven.
1: Give us this day our daily bread, and forgive us our trespasses, as we forgive those who trespass against us. And lead us not into temptation, but deliver us from evil. Amen.
0: Hail Mary, full of grace, the Lord is with thee. Blessed art thou among women, and blessed is the fruit of thy womb, Jesus.
1: Holy Mary, Mother of God, pray for us sinners, now and at the hour of our death. Amen.
0: Hail Mary, full of grace, the Lord is with thee. Blessed art thou among women, and blessed is the fruit of thy womb, Jesus.
1: Holy Mary, Mother of God, pray for us sinners, now and at the hour of our death. Amen.
0: Hail Mary, full of grace, the Lord is with thee. Blessed art thou among women, and blessed is the fruit of thy womb, Jesus.
1: Holy Mary, Mother of God, pray for us sinners, now and at the hour of our death. Amen.
0: Hail Mary, full of grace, the Lord is with thee. Blessed art thou among women, and blessed is the fruit of thy womb, Jesus.
1: Holy Mary, Mother of God, pray for us sinners, now and at the hour of our death. Amen.
0: Hail Mary, full of grace, the Lord is with thee. Blessed art thou among women, and blessed is the fruit of thy womb, Jesus.
1: Holy Mary, Mother of God, pray for us sinners, now and at the hour of our death. Amen.
0: Hail Mary, full of grace, the Lord is with thee. Blessed art thou among women, and blessed is the fruit of thy womb, Jesus.
1: Holy Mary, Mother of God, pray for us sinners, now and at the hour of our death. Amen.
0: Hail Mary, full of grace, the Lord is with thee. Blessed art thou among women, and blessed is the fruit of thy womb, Jesus.
1: Holy Mary, Mother of God, pray for us sinners, now and at the hour of our death. Amen.
0: Hail Mary, full of grace, the Lord is with thee. Blessed art thou among women, and blessed is the fruit of thy womb, Jesus.
1: Holy Mary, Mother of God, pray for us sinners, now and at the hour of our death. Amen.
0: Hail Mary, full of grace, the Lord is with thee. Blessed art thou among women, and blessed is the fruit of thy womb, Jesus.
1: Holy Mary, Mother of God, pray for us sinners, now and at the hour of our death. Amen.
0: Hail Mary, full of grace, the Lord is with thee. Blessed art thou among women, and blessed is the fruit of thy womb, Jesus.
1: Holy Mary, Mother of God, pray for us sinners, now and at the hour of our death. Amen.
0: Glory be to the Father, and to the Son, and to the Holy Spirit.
1: As it was in the beginning, is now, and ever shall be, world without end. Amen.
0: O my Jesus, forgive us our sins, save us from the fires of hell, and lead all souls to heaven, especially those most in need of your mercy. The fifth luminous mystery, the institution of the Eucharist, the Paschal Mystery. The Eucharist is the source and summit of the Church's life. The other sacraments and every ministry of the Church lead to the Eucharist, because the Eucharist is Christ himself. It is the Paschal Mystery, the Lord's Supper, the sacrifice of the cross, the resurrection from the dead, and it is the real presence of the living and glorious Christ.
2: Our Father, who art in heaven, hallowed be thy name. Thy kingdom come, thy will be done on earth as it is in heaven.
1: Give us this day our daily bread, and forgive us our trespasses, as we forgive those who trespass against us. And lead us not into temptation, but deliver us from evil. Amen.
0: Hail Mary, full of grace, the Lord is with thee. Blessed art thou among women, and blessed is the fruit of thy womb, Jesus.
1: Holy Mary, Mother of God, pray for us sinners, now and at the hour of our death. Amen.
0: Hail Mary, full of grace, the Lord is with thee. Blessed art thou among women, and blessed is the fruit of thy womb, Jesus.
1: Holy Mary, Mother of God, pray for us sinners, now and at the hour of our death. Amen.
0: Hail Mary, full of grace, the Lord is with thee. Blessed art thou among women, and blessed is the fruit of thy womb, Jesus.
1: Holy Mary, Mother of God, pray for us sinners, now and at the hour of our death. Amen.
0: Hail Mary, full of grace, the Lord is with thee. Blessed art thou among women, and blessed is the fruit of thy womb, Jesus.
1: Holy Mary, Mother of God, pray for us sinners, now and at the hour of our death. Amen.
0: Hail Mary,
2: full of grace, the Lord is with thee. Blessed art thou among women, and blessed is the fruit of thy womb, Jesus.
1: Holy Mary, Mother of God, pray for us sinners, now and at the hour of our death. Amen.
2: Hail Mary, full of grace, the Lord is with thee. Blessed art thou among women, and blessed is the fruit of thy womb, Jesus.
1: Holy Mary, Mother of God, pray for us sinners, now and at the hour of our death. Amen.
2: Hail Mary, full of grace, the Lord is with thee. Blessed art thou among women, and blessed is the fruit of thy womb, Jesus.
1: Holy Mary, Mother of God, pray for us sinners, now and at the hour of our death. Amen.
2: Hail Mary, full of grace, the Lord is with thee. Blessed art thou among women, and blessed is the fruit of thy womb, Jesus.
1: Holy Mary, Mother of God, pray for us sinners, now and at the hour of our death. Amen.
2: Hail Mary, full of grace, the Lord is with thee. Blessed art thou among women, and blessed is the fruit of thy womb, Jesus.
1: Holy Mary, Mother of God, pray for us sinners, now and at the hour of our death. Amen.
2: Hail Mary, full of grace, the Lord is with thee. Blessed art thou among women, and blessed is the fruit of thy womb, Jesus.
1: Holy Mary, Mother of God, pray for us sinners, now and at the hour of our death. Amen.
2: Glory be to the Father, and to the Son, and to the Holy Spirit.
1: As it was in the beginning, is now, and ever shall be, world without end. Amen.
3: O my Jesus, forgive us our sins, save us from the fires of hell, and lead all souls to heaven, especially those most in need of your mercy. Hail, Holy Queen, Mother of Mercy. Hail our life, our sweetness, and our hope. To thee do we cry, poor banished children of Eve. To thee do we send up our sighs and mourning and weeping in this valley of tears. Turn then, most gracious Advocate, thine eyes of mercy towards us. And after this our exile, show unto us the blessed fruit of thy womb, Jesus. O clement, O loving, O sweet Virgin Mary. Pray for us, O Holy Mother of God,
1: that we may be made worthy of the promises of Christ.
2: Let us pray. O God, whose only begotten Son, by his life, death, and resurrection, has purchased for us the rewards of eternal life, grant, we beseech thee, that meditating on these mysteries in the most holy rosary of the Blessed Virgin Mary, we may imitate what they obtain and obtain what they promise, through the same Christ our Lord. Amen. May the divine assistance remain always with us.
3: May the souls of the faithful departed, through the mercy of God, rest in peace. Amen.

0: The Chaplet of Divine Mercy.
1: In the name of the Father, and of the Son, and of the Holy Spirit. Amen.
2: You expired, Jesus, but the source of life gushed forth for souls, and the ocean of mercy opened up for the whole world. O fount of life, unfathomable divine mercy, envelop the whole world and empty yourself out upon us.
0: O blood and water, which gush forth from the heart of Jesus as a fountain of mercy for us, I trust in you. O blood and water, which gush forth from the heart of Jesus as a fountain of mercy for us, I trust in you. O blood and water, which gush forth from the heart of Jesus as a fountain of mercy for us, I trust in you.
2: Our Father, who art in heaven, hallowed be thy name. Thy kingdom come. Thy will be done on earth as it is in heaven.
0: Give us this day our daily bread, and forgive us our trespasses, as we forgive those who trespass against us. And lead us not into temptation, but deliver us from evil. Amen.
2: Hail Mary, full of grace, the Lord is with you. Blessed are you among women, and blessed is the fruit of your womb, Jesus.
0: Holy Mary, Mother of God, pray for us sinners now and at the hour of our death. Amen.
2: I believe in God, the Father Almighty, creator of heaven and earth, and in Jesus Christ, his only Son, our Lord, who was conceived by the Holy Spirit, born of the Virgin Mary, suffered under Pontius Pilate, was crucified, died, and was buried. He descended into hell. On the third day, he rose again from the dead. He ascended into heaven and is seated at the right hand of God, the Father Almighty. From there, he will come to judge the living and the dead.
0: I believe in the Holy Spirit, the Holy Catholic Church, the communion of saints, the forgiveness of sins, the resurrection of the body, and life everlasting. Amen.
2: Eternal Father, I offer you the body and blood, soul and divinity of your dearly beloved Son, our Lord Jesus Christ, in atonement for our sins and those of the whole world. For the sake of his sorrowful passion,
0: have mercy on us and on the whole world.
2: For the sake of his sorrowful passion,
0: have mercy on us and on the whole world.
2: For the sake of his sorrowful passion,
0: have mercy on us and on the whole world.
2: For the sake of his sorrowful passion,
0: have mercy on us and on the whole world.
2: For the sake of his sorrowful passion,
0: have mercy on us and on the whole world.
2: For the sake of his sorrowful passion,
0: have mercy on us and on the whole world.
2: For the sake of his sorrowful passion,
0: have mercy on us and on the whole world.
2: For the sake of his sorrowful passion,
0: have mercy on us and on the whole world.
2: For the sake of his sorrowful passion,
0: have mercy on us and on the whole world.
2: For the sake of his sorrowful passion,
0: have mercy on us and on the whole world.
2: Eternal Father, I offer you the body and blood, soul and divinity of your dearly beloved Son, our Lord Jesus Christ, in atonement for our sins and those of the whole world. For the sake of his sorrowful passion,
0: have mercy on us and on the whole world.
2: For the sake of his sorrowful passion,
0: have mercy on us and on the whole world.
2: For the sake of his sorrowful passion,
0: have mercy on us and on the whole world.
2: For the sake of his sorrowful passion,
0: have mercy on us and on the whole world.
2: For the sake of his sorrowful passion,
0: have mercy on us and on the whole world.
2: For the sake of his sorrowful passion,
0: have mercy on us and on the whole world.
2: For the sake of his sorrowful passion,
0: have mercy on us and on the whole world.
2: For the sake of his sorrowful passion,
0: have mercy on us and on the whole world.
2: For the sake of his sorrowful passion,
0: have mercy on us and on the whole world.
2: For the sake of his sorrowful passion,
0: have mercy on us and on the whole world.
2: Eternal Father, I offer you the body and blood, soul and divinity of your dearly beloved Son, our Lord Jesus Christ, in atonement for our sins and those of the whole world. For the sake of his sorrowful passion,
0: have mercy on us and on the whole world.
2: For the sake of his sorrowful passion,
0: have mercy on us and on the whole world.
2: For the sake of his sorrowful passion,
0: have mercy on us and on the whole world.
2: For the sake of his sorrowful passion,
0: have mercy on us and on the whole world.
2: For the sake of his sorrowful passion,
0: have mercy on us and on the whole world.
2: For the sake of his sorrowful passion,
0: have mercy on us and on the whole world.
2: For the sake of his sorrowful passion,
0: have mercy on us and on the whole world.
2: For the sake of his sorrowful passion,
0: have mercy on us and on the whole world.
2: For the sake of his sorrowful passion,
0: have mercy on us and on the whole world.
2: For the sake of his sorrowful passion,
0: have mercy on us and on the whole world.
2: Eternal Father, I offer you the body and blood, soul, and divinity of your dearly beloved Son, our Lord Jesus Christ, in atonement for our sins and those of the whole world. For the sake of his sorrowful passion,
0: have mercy on us and on the whole world.
2: For the sake of his sorrowful passion,
0: have mercy on us and on the whole world.
2: For the sake of his sorrowful passion,
0: have mercy on us and on the whole world.
2: For the sake of his sorrowful passion,
0: have mercy on us and on the whole world.
2: For the sake of his sorrowful passion,
0: have mercy on us and on the whole world.
2: For the sake of his sorrowful passion,
0: have mercy on us and on the whole world.
2: For the sake of his sorrowful passion,
0: have mercy on us and on the whole world.
2: For the sake of his sorrowful passion,
0: have mercy on us and on the whole world.
2: For the sake of his sorrowful passion,
0: have mercy on us and on the whole world.
2: For the sake of his sorrowful passion,
0: have mercy on us and on the whole world.
2: Eternal Father, I offer you the body and blood, soul and divinity of your dearly beloved Son, our Lord Jesus Christ, in atonement for our sins and those of the whole world. For the sake of his sorrowful passion,
0: have mercy on us and on the whole world.
2: For the sake of his sorrowful passion,
0: have mercy on us and on the whole world.
2: For the sake of his sorrowful passion,
0: have mercy on us and on the whole world.
2: For the sake of his sorrowful passion,
0: have mercy on us and on the whole world.
2: For the sake of his sorrowful passion,
0: have mercy on us and on the whole world.
2: For the sake of his sorrowful passion,
0: have mercy on us and on the whole world.
2: For the sake of his sorrowful passion,
0: have mercy on us and on the whole world.
2: For the sake of his sorrowful passion,
0: have mercy on us and on the whole world.
2: For the sake of his sorrowful passion,
0: have mercy on us and on the whole world.
2: For the sake of his sorrowful passion,
0: have mercy on us and on the whole world. Holy God,
2: holy mighty one,
0: holy immortal one, have mercy on us and on the whole world. Holy God,
2: holy mighty one,
0: holy immortal one, have mercy on us and on the whole world. Holy God,
2: holy mighty one,
0: holy immortal one, have mercy on us and on the whole world.
2: Eternal God, in whom mercy is endless and the treasury of compassion inexhaustible, look kindly upon us and increase your mercy in us, that in difficult moments we might not despair nor become despondent, but with great confidence submit ourselves to your holy will, which is love and mercy itself.
1: In the name of the Father, and of the Son, and of the Holy Spirit. Amen.
3: I guess back when I was growing up, there wasn't... Well, I didn't even... I didn't go to any concerts that involved mosh pits.
4: Mm-hmm.
3: I guess I wasn't... That didn't seem very appealing or attractive to me at all. You know, I wanted to go there to listen to the music. I didn't want to go there to thrash around and that kind of thing.
4: Yeah.
3: Although I've, you know, as an adult, I've been to, I remember the first time I saw Living Color. It was at a venue in Connecticut.
4: Mm.
3: And I was fairly close to the front. I was so excited to see Vernon Reid play live, you know, and to see mm-hmm. Living Color. And there was a mosh pit off to the left side. And I was like, oh, come on, guys, man. You know, and to me, it was a distraction from the concert.
4: Yeah.
3: Although, I mean, people didn't seem to mind, you know, but I'm like, man, just keep coming here for the music. But again, people sometimes have their own agendas when they go to a concert.
4: Well, and I haven't necessarily been to a club that plays those kinds of bands in a while, or probably ever, but definitely in a while. But I feel like after the Woodstock revival reunion that they tried to do in the 90s, that became like 3 days of just people sweating and mosh pitting, and then there was like violence that broke out and fires. I feel like that was the kill of the mosh pit. Like, it's like, all right, no more large gatherings of people that can just slam against each other. Like, let's, you know, keep it in the small clubs. If that's what they choose to do, then that's the club owner's problem. But yeah, that was one of those catastrophes. You're like, wow, the worst mosh pit ever.
3: Yeah. And, you know, we live in a very litigious society now. Right. So, the concert venues and the club owners are listening to attorneys and insurance brokers and stuff like that now. So, but I mean, plus again, you want everybody to come and enjoy and spend money and come and enjoy and without getting hurt. You know, so that's a good thing.
4: Amen.
3: You know, that's awesome. Yep. All right, I'm Deacon Howard Brooks. You're listening to Beacon of Truth. And today we're continuing our series called Jesus and the 12 on Tour. And today we're talking about the area known as the Decapolis, or the 10 cities, which is a Gentile region just south and east of the Sea of Galilee. And I would love to hear from you today. 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
3: All right, my friends, Jesus and the 12 on Tour. 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All right, so the first place we're going to explore is Jesus going to the land of the Gerasenes. All right, we see this in the three synoptic gospels, in Mark chapter 5, Matthew chapter 8, and Luke chapter 8 as well. So this is where the demoniac was, the man who lived in the tomb. So we see that Jesus crossed the Sea of Galilee into the land of the Gerasenes, which was part of the Decapolis, a part of that 10 cities in that Gentile area, again, just southeast of the Sea of Galilee. And so when Jesus, remember, the Gospels tell us when Jesus came ashore, he was met by a man who lived in the tombs. So he was naked and lived in the tombs, and he was cut off from society. So obviously, and of course, back in those days, someone like that, we would say, suffered from mental illness. But obviously back then, you know, not, you know, having the development to understand mental illness the way we understand it today, you know, they said he was possessed by demons, which was probably true as well. You know, so here's a man who is naked, and Jesus, this man confronts Jesus, and obviously the demons recognize who he is. You know, the demons recognize him as being the living God, you know, Jesus casts out the demons into a herd of swine, and then the swine rush over the edge of the cliff and go into the sea and drown. So this symbolically was showing, because they were pigs, right? Now we know they're in a region of the Gentiles, because obviously being the Jewish region, they would not have pigs there because of the dietary laws that we see in Leviticus and Numbers. They were not allowed to eat pork. And so this is a sense of he's removing the uncleanness symbolically, even from the people, the Gentiles, because his life-giving Holy Spirit is going to supplant any dietary laws or restrictions that people might have, you know. So Jesus asked what his name is, and the man says Legion, because there were many demons inside of him, right? And so Jesus casts out the demons. And so what does it say after he does that? The man was sitting at the feet of Jesus, clothed and in his right mind. So after his encounter with the living God, after Jesus brings him out of the darkness into the light of his love, now the man is wearing clothes. He's sitting no longer in the tombs. He's sitting at the feet of Jesus and in his right mind. And so I think that's a beautiful parallel with us. You know, sometimes we're running around in our nakedness, you know, embarrassed and ashamed of the things that we're, of how we're living, the things that we're doing in our lives, those same sins that we repeat over and over and every time we go to confession. And when we really, really and truly encounter the living God, that we will no longer be naked, we will no longer be afraid, we will no longer be obsessed by those those ideas and those temptations and allurements in our mind that take us away from God's love, we will be sitting clothed, now fully clothed, at the feet of Jesus and in our right mind. Because now our minds and our souls are aligned with Christ, the living God. And so this man is so thankful. He so feels so connected to Jesus now because of what the Lord has done in his life that he wants to stay with him. He wants to become one of his disciples. But Jesus says, no, go home to your friends and tell them how much the Lord has done for you. So this is like what I was saying earlier, when Jesus is among the Jews and Jesus does some miraculous act, he tells them not to say anything. But why? Because, Jesus had to make sure he completed all the work that the Father had for him before he was persecuted, before he was suffered and died. So he didn't want to do that prematurely. If they were to go around and talk about all the things that Jesus was doing, that might prematurely lead to actions that would lead to his death before he had a chance to fulfill. Remember, he says in John's gospel, everything the Father has revealed to me, I've given to you. So Jesus needed time to finish his mission. So remember, Jesus often would, if people were finding out what Jesus did, he would leave that area and go someplace else. But in the Gentile areas, there was no fear of him being put to death prematurely or that he would be persecuted. So he freely told the people in that area, go and tell everybody what God has done for you. And so he says, the man went away and began to proclaim in the Decapolis how much Jesus had done for him. We see this in Mark chapter 5, verse 20. So we see a couple things here, that in our encounter with Christ, we also have to be prepared to get rid of those deep demonic forces in our lives, right? Those things that are holding us bound and not allowing us to share fully in the life of God, you know? And then when we do that, when we allow God to enter into our lives, then we will be free and be able to share with people what God has done for us, right? So we can't keep the faith to ourselves. Once we encounter Christ, we have to share that experience of knowing Christ and loving him and serving him with others, you know? So that's the big message that Jesus is sharing with all of us through his work in the land of the Gerasenes, which is part of the Decapolis. All right, I'm Deacon Harold Briggs. You're listening to Beacon of Truth. And today we're continuing our series, Jesus and the 12 on Tour, in an area known as the Decapolis, or the Decapolis means 10 cities, which is the area just southeast of the Sea of Galilee, where Jesus, and then mostly Gentile region, where Jesus goes and spreads the truth of his love. And so we'd love to hear from you today. Send us an email, bacon@ewtn.com. Now, in Mark's gospel, we also see Jesus was traveling through Tyre and Sidon, right, the cities of Tyre and Sidon, then came back toward the Sea of Galilee through the region of the Decapolis. We see this in Mark chapter 7, verse 31. And while he was in that area of the Decapolis, Jesus brought a man, they brought a man to Jesus who was deaf and had a speech impediment. Because often when people who are deaf, they also have trouble forming words because they can't hear the words in order to form those words correctly. So they often have a speech impediment that goes along with being deaf. And so Jesus took him aside and touched his ears and his tongue, and he looked up to heaven and he said the Aramaic word ephphatha, or be open, right? Ephphatha means be open. That is the Aramaic word. In the Hebrew, we see this word used in Genesis chapter 1. It's para. It's para. So you see ephphatha in Aramaic and para. So you can see kind of a similar root there in those two words. We see that in Genesis chapter 1 where he says, be fruitful and multiply. So the word fruitful is para, which is the parallel here, means to be open. It's a word they use for flowers that were opening, that were blooming, you know, so that's the word that Jesus uses there. So he uses, you know, he says the word Ephrata. Again, one of the few places where we probably actually have the actual words of Jesus, right? The other places where Jesus raised a little girl from the dead, where they actually give us the Aramaic words, Talita kum, little girl, arise, because that was the language that they spoke, was Aramaic. Even though they were Jewish, obviously they could read Hebrew, but the language for speaking and conversation was Aramaic. And so here we have another word, probably the actual word of Jesus, Ephrata, means to be open. You know, and immediately it says the man was healed. So the miracle shows that Jesus opens both the ears and the heart to hear his word with our ears and then live that word and proclaim that word with our hearts through faith, right? So that's the beautiful lesson for us there. So this miracle of opening the ears and the tongue of the man who was deaf and mute prefigures God's baptismal grace. And we see this actually in the sacrament of baptism, where we have the different sacramentals. So the sacrament itself is obviously the pouring of the water and the invocation of the Trinity. I baptize you in the name of the Father and of the Son and of the Holy Spirit as the water is being poured on the person being baptized. And part of the rituals are during the actual sacramental rite of baptism, there are sacramentals. These are not sacraments, but these are signs and symbols that happen during the baptism. For example, the candle, the white garment, remember the prayer where the priest or the deacon will make the sign of the cross over the head, over the ears and over the mouth. This is for a child baptism, or even for an adult. He'll make the sign of the cross over the ears or over the mouth, and he'll say the same words, be open, right? Be open to listening to God's word as you become a Christian, become Catholic, and don't be afraid to speak that word, to speak the truth, right? Paul would say in Ephesians 4:15, to speak the truth in love, right? So this miracle that God does in the Decapolis is a foreshadowing of the sacrament of baptism, where the saving stream of God's grace that flowed from that cross will open our minds and open our hearts, open our lips, that we can hear the word of God, incorporate that into our lives, and not be afraid to live that as a living witness and example of his love to the world. And again, symbolized by the beautiful sacramental that happens in the sacrament of baptism, which is part of that little rite that's done during the sacrament. Beautiful. And St. John Chrysostom also highlighted in his commentary on this scene that Jesus' intimate gestures of actually touching the person, touching their ears and touching their tongue, is a sign of divine condescension. God himself would come down, the word become flesh, the second person of the Trinity would take on a human body, so that he can touch us, so he can be intimate with us, so he can be close to us, so he can experience with us, so he can love us with his own heart and touch us with his own hands. You know, and God came to bring us out of weakness to make us strong in his love, right? And strong in his truth. Beautiful. So we have the healing of the Gennesaret demoniac, and now we have the healing of the deaf and mute man in Mark chapter 7. I'm Deacon Harold Burke Simmons, listening to Beacon of Truth. And today we're continuing our series, Jesus and the 12 on Tour. Today we're talking about the area of the Decapolis, or the 10 cities, which was a Gentile area just southeast of the Sea of Galilee. We're talking about all the things that Jesus did while he was in that region. And of course, would love to hear from you today. Send us an email, beacon@ewtn.com. All right. So we also see that in this area, this was the region of the Decapolis where Jesus fed the 4,000. Remember, Jesus fed the 5,000, right? Near the Sea of Galilee there. But then he went into the region of the Decapolis, where a large crowd gathered around Jesus, and for 3 days they remained with him because they were hungry for his teaching. They were hungry for the word that came forth from the mouth of God. So out of and they were also physically hungry too after following him around for 3 days. So out of compassion, Jesus multiplied 7 loaves and a few fish to feed about 4,000 people. So unlike the feeding of the 5,000, which was in a largely Jewish territory, the miracle in this Gentile land foreshadows the Eucharist offered to all people, right? That God is giving himself to everyone, Jew and Gentile. So the feeding of the 5,000 was in the Jewish area. The feeding of the 4,000 was in the Gentile area, right? And so so beautiful. So 7 baskets were left over from this feeding of the 4,000. So the number 7 is a number of fullness, of universality, signifying the church's mission again to all nations. You know, remember Jesus says at the very end of Matthew's gospel, Matthew 28:19, before he ascends into heaven, he says to the apostles, go and make disciples of all nations, baptizing them in the name of the Father and of the Son and of the Holy Spirit. Right? And so, so Jesus leaves nothing on the table, neither should we. You know, in that card game, Texas Hold'em, you go, there's a point where you go all in, and we should go all in for Christ as well in our lives by the way we act and the way we think. You know, putting on that mind of Christ as St. Paul so beautifully reminds us. And so St. Augustine, in commenting on the parallels between the feeding of the 5,000 and the 4,000, says that these two feedings symbolize the two covenants, right? The 5,000 with the 12 baskets represent, you know, the 12 tribes of Israel. And then the 4,000 with the 7 baskets was like creation, right? So in the beginning, it was only one people, right? Our descendancy comes from our first parents, Adam and Eve. And so kind of this, or the 7 days was the day of creation. Now Christ is going to make them a new creation in him. So the Gentiles are going to experience Christ in a new way. It's absolutely beautiful. And so we see some themes from Jesus's journey into this area of the Decapolis, right? And of course, the other one too is Jesus, the woman at the well. What are some of the themes that we can pull out here from Jesus' journey to this area of the 10 cities, this Gentile area near the Sea of Galilee? Jesus does not restrict his ministry to Israel, but begins to open the kingdom to the nations. So by entering into the Decapolis, he breaks down the boundaries of Israel, inaugurating the mission to the nations. Right, so Jesus is showing that here that this gospel message is going to be for everyone, and I think it was important that he brought the apostles there too. So when Jesus dies and rises from the dead, and they receive the Holy Spirit at Pentecost, they'll be prepared to fulfill the mission that God has for them, to bring the good news of His love to all the nations, including using Saint Paul for that as well. Jesus also, by going into the area of the Decapolis, breaks down barriers. Right, he does these healings in pagan territories. He demonstrates that God's mercy transcends culture, or ethnicity, or race, or class, or any of that. The good news of God's love is for everyone, not specific to a particular community. The message is the same for each and every one of us. Jesus also shows a sign of the new covenant. The exorcisms, the healings, the miraculous feedings in the Decapolis all point to Christ as Savior of both the Jews and the Gentiles. And his exorcism, expelling the demons from the man in the Gerasenes area who lived in the tombs, shows his power to liberate even those who are considered to be beyond salvation. Right? So I love that, because there's not any single person that's lost when it comes to encountering with Christ. Sometimes we give up on people, you know. This person has no hope. Or we encounter people who are experiencing hopelessness. No, there is no hopelessness when it comes to the mercy of God. And so it's up to us it's up to us who are baptized, right? Who received the Ephrata, be open. Our mouths and our ears are open to hearing God. We have to proclaim that truth to everyone, to all of our brothers and sisters who may not have encountered Christ, who don't know Christ, or who are not open to Christ, right? Christ says, be open. They're not open. We're the ones who have to bring that saving message. Those who are depressed, those who are without hope, right? That's our job. We do it through music. We could do it through sports. We could do it through art. We can do it in whatever way God has called. We can do it as an accountant, as a physician, as a auto mechanic, as a teacher. It doesn't matter. You know, all of us are called to bring that saving message of God's love to the world. And just as the man who was healed of the demons, he went out and proclaimed the message. We see the apostles proclaiming the message after Pentecost. We see St. Paul proclaiming the message. And all of us are called to do the same thing as well. And as I mentioned before, the Ephrata being open, the miracle of the feeding of the 4,000 anticipates the Eucharist, the Eucharistic communion that brings us all together as one family in Christ, right? As one family in God. These are very important themes that Jesus is speaking to us about today through the Gospels in this area of working with the Gentiles as well. So Christ's ministry in the Decapolis the Second Vatican Council talked about the messages for all of God's people. Those who are dwell in darkness and in the shadow of death need to be brought into the light of God's truth. And so, we have to bring the message to the people on the margins, to those who culturally, spiritually, socially are excluded, to bring them all into the fold of God's love. So Jesus' journey to the Decapolis highlights universality of the gospel, right? And so we have to be that living menace of God's love to everyone. All right, tomorrow we're going to continue our look of Jesus and the 12 on tour. This time we're going to look at Jesus' work in the area of the Dalmanutha. So my friends, remember you can stream today's show as well as all the EW10 offerings by visiting Podcast Central at EW10.com/radio. And until we're together again, my friends, may Almighty God bless you, keep you and protect you, the Father and the Son and the Holy Spirit. Amen.
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13: The year 374 AD. Monica, mother of Saint Augustine, is a pious Christian woman from North Africa. Although she strives to instill Christian values in her son, the young Augustine slowly distances himself from the light of Christianity and enters the dark world of Manichaeism. His wayward behavior hurts Monica deeply. In tears, she prays day and night for the conversion of her lost son. When Augustine travels to Italy after finishing his studies, Monica follows him to Rome and later to Milan to prevent him from falling deeper into sin. In Milan, Augustine meets Bishop Ambrose and is amazed by his sermons. He formally converts to Christianity in 386 AD after reading the letter of St. Paul to the Romans.
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15: 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We're speaking with author Robert Royal about his book, The Martyrs of the New Millennium, The Global Persecution of Christians in the 21st Century, published by Sophia Press, and available through our EWTN Religious Catalog. 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
19: 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I know that praying the rosary with others has made it easier. And if I can't get to Mass, I can still hear the readings and homilies for the day. Sacred Heart Radio has been a great resource for news and overall strengthens my faith. And I'm sure that goes for many of our listeners as well.
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21: And carried across the EWTN Global Catholic Radio Network. Welcome to Ave Maria in the Afternoon, examining the world through the lens of faith from the heart of the church to help us navigate the culture. Here's Dr. Marcus Peter.
22: Good afternoon. Thank you very much for joining us on this hour of Ave Maria in the Afternoon. I'm Marcus Peter. As usual, blessed, honored to be with all of you. I want to keep sharing with you that Deacon Harold Burke Service and I are still getting invitations across the country. In fact, we're actually getting some international invitations as well to preach. And we're trying to do these parish missions that we're doing with no cost to parishes. And so if you're interested, email events@deaconherald.com or events@drmarcuspeter.com. And our booking managers will get in touch with you and sort out a journey of parish missions. We greatly enjoy being able to bring the gospel to your parishes. Now, I want to begin this hour by talking with my dear friend, Dr. Matthew Bunsen, Vice President and Editorial Director of EWTN News. And we're going to talk about church news as usual. We're going to open by addressing the very concerning, and I laugh a little, I chuckle a little, because we have no shortage of apocalyptic movies, sci-fi movies, that have educated us and formed our imagination as to the dangers of artificial intelligence-enabled automated weaponry. And yet here we have legislators across the world essentially embracing a there is no alternative approach. And the reason why they're saying it is because the technology is here. Everyone else seems to be doing it. If we don't do it, we'll fall behind. The collateral, however, is nothing short of human life and human dignity. Artificial intelligence, no matter how it can simulate human interaction, cannot grow a human conscience. It is not morally accountable before Almighty God. And therefore, it is crucial for us to remember this. Automating weaponry, which has the capacity of mass destruction to artificial intelligence, will spell potential disaster to the dignity of human life. And so we've got the church speaking against this. This and other issues we'll talk about. After that, we'll speak with my friend Mike Aquilina about the perennial wisdom of the church fathers as it pertains to issues that are being dialogued today. One of the things that Mike is going to bring, and this is Church Fathers for Our Times, it's a new book that Mike has penned, published by Emmaus Road Publishing. One of the issues Mike will bring up is that there's no issue, abortion, feminism, euthanasia, assisted suicide, deaconess, what have you, that the Church Fathers haven't spoken about before. For now, the headlines.
0: Thank you, Marcus, and good afternoon, everyone. This is your Ave Maria Radio News for Thursday, August 27th. It's the Feast of St. Monica. 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At least 47 people are dead and 22 others are injured after gang members attacked a church sheltering displaced people near Haiti's capital. The UN says the attack began Sunday night in Kenskoff and continued into Monday, with the death toll potentially rising. The city's mayor blamed the Viv Anson gang coalition. Survivors reported burned homes and abductions. Other buildings were torched, including an evangelical worship center. Haiti's government has deployed reinforcements to support local police as the country continues to struggle with widespread gang violence. Jury deliberations in the Lindsey Clancy triple murder trial in Massachusetts have begun. Closing arguments from both sides, as well as legal instructions from the judge, were heard this morning. Clancy admits to strangling her three young children in 2023, but pleaded not guilty to three counts of first-degree murder. Kentucky Senator Mitch McConnell is expected back on the Senate floor next month. That's according to Republican Congressman Andy Barr. The 84-year-old former majority leader is recovering from a fall he had in June. And at least 65 Americans are among roughly 1,000 people missing after deadly flash flooding in Nepal. That number is according to the Nepal Tourism Board, which says over 500 tourists from 28 different countries are among the missing. The flood happened Wednesday when the collapse of a glacier sent a deadly wall of water through a mountain valley in the border region. From the AveMariaRadio.net news desk, I'm Dan McGraw.
22: Good afternoon and welcome back. I'm Marcus Peter. Blessed to be joined by my dear friend, Dr. Matthew Bunsen, Vice President and Editorial Director of EWTN News. And we're talking, of course, about church news and recent events in light of the teachings of the church. Matthew, thank you very much for joining us once again. How are you?
1: A privilege to be with you. And I find it almost impossible to believe we're almost in September.
22: Oh, gosh. We're in September.
1: Almost, yeah.
22: Oh, boy. The year's gone by. The year's gone by.
1: It does. Yes, it does.
22: So, speaking of the year that has gone by, you and I have been following developments on the AI front quite a bit, and you have prophetically warned us about Colossus the Forbin Project. And here we are talking about now Catholic legislators being warned about AI regulation in automated weaponry.
1: Yeah, that's exactly right. And what's interesting is that this has now emerged as a new front, both literally and figuratively, in the discussions about AI. I think you and I talked a few weeks ago about the fact that we had for the first time, at least on the Ukrainian battlefield, confirmed kills as a result of autonomous AI driven drones. So this is now something that I think people are really waking up and realizing is a reality. And of course, technology now is moving so fast that it's progressing faster than, in fact, many ways we can get our arms around it, which I think is one of the reasons why it was such a helpful discussion this last week in Rome for a meeting of what's called the International Catholic Legislators Network. There was a summit, and then they had an annual meeting in Rome, and then included a private audience with Pope Leo XIV, who, of course, has been leading the global community in this question, but they heard, I think, an important presentation from Cardinal Charles Meng Bo, who is the Archbishop of Yang'an in Myanmar. Now, one would immediately ask the question, well, why is a cardinal from Myanmar addressing this group of Christian legislators from around the world? Well, the answer is that his country has been torn apart by war. So he has very much a firsthand experience of what warfare looks like in this new era, and why I think he's such a powerful voice for the international ban that's being proposed on autonomous lethal weapons.
22: Matthew, so please correct me if I'm wrong here, but it doesn't take Einstein to figure out why this is very quickly going to be a bad idea.
1: No, it doesn't. Any of the Muppets, I think, at this point could understand that this is not a particularly good idea. The way he puts it is to automate the battlefield is to, and no offense to the Muppets, by the way, there are some very intelligent Muppets, but to automate the battlefield, as he puts it, is to lower the moral threshold for violence. And as he puts it, it's stripping the conflict of human conscience. And here's the key. It turns, as he says, our sons, daughters, and citizens into bloodless data points. So essentially, we are all of us in some fashion in the thrall, in the hands of algorithms. If we spend any time on social media, if we use any form of AI, we are in the hands of algorithmic computations that are soulless, that are conscienceless. And in this case, if we are handing over the conduct of warfare, especially on the battlefield, you know, strategic planning is one thing, that's bad enough, but to have AI, autonomous weapons, making on the field tactical considerations

0: that just in the 20th century, human conflict resulted in the deaths of over 135 million people. And as he puts it, AI in the hands of just a few in some countries who perceive AI, as he puts it, the bride of geostrategic power games. And he talks about this terrifying marriage of autocratic monopolies and automated surveillance. And there is this a narrative that's been adopted in some corners and is placing pressure on people. It's called TINA. And it's, there is no alternative. In other words, it's here, it's staying, so there's no alternative. When in fact, there are alternatives. And that's, I think, one of the points of Magnifica Humanitas under Pope Leo XIV, you know, Magnificent Humanity, that is posing a different vision for this. And he uses the term TINA, but in a different way. As Cardinal Beau puts it, there is a new alternative. That means human-led AI that is controlled, that avoids sort of dystopian assumptions, but also these assumptions that we have no choice but to embrace AI in every possible way without prudence guiding us in our decision-making.
1: Just as a final consideration on the TINA question, Matthew, you and I stand firmly with the Holy Father in this, but outside of a Catholic anthropology and therefore a natural and theological framework, so many of these politicians and world leaders operating under a premise that this is here to stay and this is the next frontier and therefore let's all march on?
0: Yeah, I think that there's a certain surrendering in a way that goes beyond even some of the assumptions that had been made, for example, about nuclear weapons. You know, there was this assumption that because we have nuclear weapons, we will automatically use nuclear weapons. Well, as we have seen, fortunately, since their use on those two occasions of Hiroshima and Nagasaki, the world at least has come to embrace the recognition, the concept of MAD, you know, mutually assured destruction. TINA, however, reverses that. It embraces this idea, well, it's here, so we have to figure, we have to use it, but we have to use it in an unrestrained manner. So it's just throwing our hands up when, in fact, there is this alternative, there's a Catholic alternative that stays focused on the dignity of the human person, not just as the object for the use of AI, but also in the direction and control of AI. But there's also, I think, and we're going to start seeing more of this, Jonah McKeown at the National Catholic Register, who's something of our AI expert, has been charting in recent weeks the rise of what's called the Catholic anti-AI movement. And that essentially there are a number of Catholics now who are eschewing any use of AI under almost any circumstances, that they're specifically concerned about what's called generative AI, which is a technology that can create new texts, images, audio, computer code, pretty much you name it. And that's in opposition, for example, to those who use assistive AI, which you would use simply to do research or to delve into a topic, but not to create this content. So even within the community of people who are in opposition to AI, we're seeing differentiation among, okay, what do we mean by using AI? So that's why this is a very complicated topic. But again, I think the big takeaway is that it is progressing and evolving so fast that it's going to be very difficult for all of us just to keep up with where we are almost week to week, let alone month to month.
1: We're talking with Dr. Matthew Bunsen. He is Vice President and Editorial Director of EWTN News. We're trying to cover church news and current events in light of church teaching. We've just been talking about the continued conversation on artificial intelligence-enabled weaponry and therefore autonomous weaponry and the sheer dangers that that presents in terms of, I mean, fundamentally, the dignity of human life as the core question here. So in this case, Cardinal Charles Mong Bo has called on Christian legislators from around the world to reject automated warfare. We're going to continue on the other side of the break with more church news. Stay tuned. I'm Marcus Peter.
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4: Good afternoon and welcome back. I'm Marcus Peter talking with Dr. Matthew Bunsen. To shift gears a little bit, Matthew, to talk about what's going on with, I'm going to make sure I try to pronounce her name properly. I think it's Päivi Räsänen.
5: That's correct.
4: I mean, oh, the poor woman and the onslaught that she's been receiving for simply standing for what until the human race understood to be natural, the dignity of the human person in terms of one man, one woman in union, permanent, lifelong, and indissoluble.
5: Well, that's right. The person you're talking about is a Finnish Christian, openly, publicly Christian politician named Päivi Räsänen, who has been for a number of years now under legal assault for what has been called hate speech. And her trial was going a number of occasions in which basically she expressed basic Christian beliefs, certainly from her standpoint, on marriage and human sexuality. And in 2004, she published a booklet called Male and Female, He Created Them, Homosexual Relationships Challenge the Christian Concept of Humanity. And that was enough, basically, to have her convicted of hate speech. Now, it's taken an interesting wrinkle because her appeal is going to be before the European Court of Human Rights. But she was also invited, as one unsurprisingly would be to hear this, to give a presentation on, of all things, free speech in Northern Ireland at a conference. And she was initially barred from entering the United Kingdom to give that. Her electronic travel authorization, that's called the ETA, was essentially canceled in July because of the controversy surrounding her. And she subsequently applied for a full visa. It was ultimately granted, but it took so long for her to get it. And there are many people who are suspicious that that length of time was deliberate, that it was impossible for her to take part personally in this conference. It has raised a host of different questions about free speech, why somebody would be blocked from attending. Now, the Home Office in England basically said that they don't actually comment on individual cases, but it is, according to them, standard practice to refuse or cancel an ETA, that travel authority, if someone has declared a criminal conviction in the last 12 months. So it becomes a sort of self-fulfilling exercise in which she is convicted of a hate crime, wants to speak about free speech, which rests at the basis of this entire accusation, and then is denied a transit on the basis of that conviction. There is, in the eyes of many people, a real sense of irony here, especially considering that there is a history of fairly controversial Islamists, for example, who have been granted entry to the UK, and someone like Pavi Rasinen, who espouses Christian teaching, is blocked.
4: Matthew, there's got to be some kind of a bad stand-up comedy bit in this entire... So the woman gets convicted for hate speech, is invited to give a speech on free speech, and she's barred from giving that speech on free speech on the basis of her exercise of free speech, wherein she gets a conviction for hate speech.
5: Yes, I think you have surrounded it perfectly, Marcus. And I think this is seen once again as the kind of bizarre world in which so many people are living, and certainly in Western Europe, and we've seen it also in places like Canada and increasingly in the United States, of people who are facing hostility and even legal threat. That's certainly the case in places like the Netherlands and elsewhere for espousing what, as you said right at the start of this conversation on this topic, was accepted universally, certainly in Europe and North America, for hundreds of years, and has its obvious connection in Christian teaching and in scripture. But as we all know, both Christian teaching and scripture, which is a major component of that, is basically considered either passé or hostile to the type of multicultural culture or civilization that they're trying to build. So we're going to see more of these cases, I think. And we admire the fact that Pavi Rasinen is willing to live this for everyone, in much the same way that you have a teacher, I think, in Ireland, who has been in prison for some time for refusing to accept pronouns and other things. So there are quite a few cases piling up that I think all of us need to keep a very close eye on in the coming days.
4: It should stand as an affront, not just a comedic irony, to all of our listeners, that the exercise of free speech in so much of the West now is contingent upon whether or not someone agrees with you, that, and therefore it ceases to be free speech.
5: Right, and who gets to determine who's offended, and who gets to determine what exactly is hate speech? Now, we do have to recognize that in places like England and elsewhere in Western Europe, they do have a slightly different concept or understanding of what free speech entails. We, of course, by virtue of the Bill of Rights and the U.S. Constitution, have a very broad capacity for the exercise of freedom of speech, under attack as it has been in recent years, and I expect we're going to see more of that in the coming years. But even with that present, there is still also supposed to be enshrined in the European Union and elsewhere the freedom of religion, the exercise of religion, and the public expression of that.
4: Well, we'll continue to follow this story and honestly offer prayers for her as she continues this very stalwart, single-handed battle for upholding her rights and her faith amidst a culture that is lambasting her for it. To switch gears just a tad as well, to talk about the situation with the Trump administration and El Salvadorians and the request to extend temporary protected status to them.
5: Yeah, for those who may not necessarily understand exactly what that means, what we mean by TPS, what we're discussing is what's called temporary protected status. So that it's the grant by the government of a temporary immigration status that's given to, and here's the key, qualifying applicants from different countries who might be experiencing conditions that make it simply unsafe for them to return home. That can include everything from warfare, you know, civil war, terrible environmental situations like earthquakes, hurricanes, or extraordinary and what they call temporary conditions that prevent safe return. Now, we've seen in the news over the last weeks the lifting or ending of the TPS status for example, Haitians in the United States. Now, as September approaches, we're going to be seeing the potential lifting of TPS status for many people from El Salvador. So a group of faith leaders, several hundred of them, sent a letter to the Trump administration urging it to both review and then extend that TPS status for El Salvador. The issue that they're facing, I think, and this is one of the challenges, is that certainly there's no question that El Salvador, not that many years ago, was genuinely unsafe because of the levels of crime and political unrest, especially the gang violence and other things. We have now, certainly under the government of Bukele, that's Nayib Bukele, who's the president of El Salvador, through what was the establishment of an emergency situation, has reduced crime massively. Now, he is under sharp criticism internationally because of what they see as violations of civil rights and even human rights on the part of the criminals. But the Department of State itself takes the position that El Salvador today is what they describe as a level one country. Mm-hmm. So there are usually like four different levels for travel advisories. So obviously, four is the worst. Simply do not travel there. So one is the same status that they would give, for example, to Italy. So from the U.S. government standpoint, El Salvador is a significantly safer place to go to. So we'll have to see what the U.S.'s response is to this particular request.
4: And they'll have to assess this accordingly, because unfortunately we're seeing more and more quarters calling for anything from more TPS or, a more ubiquitous expression of open borders. And it's well within the rights of nations to discern this on a case-by-case basis. Matthew, thank you very much for your time and your wisdom, as always. Greatly appreciate it. I've been talking to Dr. Matthew Bunsen, and we've been talking about church news and current events in light of church teaching. Stay tuned. I'm Marcus Peter.
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13: 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And when that doesn't work, then I just pull up my phone and pull up the app. And when the app is down, then I can go ahead and pull up EWTN, because I don't want to miss Dr. David Anders on Call to Communion, which is still my favorite show. And I like listening to the Mass whenever I can't get to Mass, especially when I was recovering from surgery. I listened to the Mass every day, and that helped me get through it. Actually, I listen to pretty much nonstop after surgery and listen to the Catholic radio the whole time. And that really helped me get through times when I couldn't get out and do much. It's given me a lot of information about my faith that I really didn't know. And it's intrigued me, made me want to study. I've been doing the Bible in a year with Father Mike. And one of these years, I'm actually going to get through the whole thing. And it just, it means the world to me. And I've been glad to be a supporter. It's a wonderful station and definitely worth it.
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4: Good afternoon and welcome back. I'm Marcus Pete. I'm blessed to be joined by someone I consider a dear friend. He's quite a bit of an inspiration to me in my own work, and I've followed his work for some years now, and that's Mike Aquilina. Mike is the author of more than 70 books on a variety of topics, including Catholic history, doctrine, devotion, and especially patristics. He really is quite a genius in terms of the mind of the fathers. He is co-founder with Scott Hahn of the St. Paul Center for Biblical Theology in Steubenville, Ohio, and most recently, the author of The Church Fathers for Our Time. Mike, it's so great to have you join us. How are you?
15: I'm doing fine, Marcus, because I'm here. Thank you for having me on. I'm honored to be here.
4: Well, the joy is as always mine, and the honor is as always mine. There's so much that I know you can teach us. And so I want to begin by asking, what do you mean by the Church Fathers for Our Time? There's a specific lean with which you've directed this book, which is to say that The wisdom of the fathers is perennial, and at the same time, they're very specific things that they can teach us for the struggles of our present era.
15: That's right. You know, these aren't museum pieces. We're not looking at the fathers as these ancients who produced historical curiosities. We read them in order to gain wisdom that applies to our lives today, and they offer a lot of wisdom. You know, for example, they did face a lot of the same issues we face today. We don't know that. We don't know that because they were successful, right? So there were matters like abortion. People think abortion is a fairly recent problem in the world and you know, for the church. And in a sense it is, but only because the fathers drove it out of the Roman world. You know, they made it unthinkable to have an abortion. You know, they made it that kind of sin, that kind of crime that people did not want to be associated with. And so it wasn't a problem to the extent that it is today. It's only with the receding of Christian influence in society that we see some of these ancient issues making a comeback. So the fathers are relevant. They're always relevant because human nature has not changed in, you know, the 1500 years since the end of the age of the fathers. We're still dealing with the same issues in the human heart.
4: And would that it were not the case, but the reality is we know that. So, for example, in your first chapter, this you go to get great lengths showing us how the church, in the minds of the fathers especially, pushed forth the primacy of women and children in terms of the debt of charity that society owes. And so even that principle, concepts of chivalry, concepts of children's rights, those are things that come right out of the minds of the fathers.
15: Yeah, that's true. That's true. And we take so much for granted today because they're like cultural wallpaper, civilizational wallpaper. But I would say that all the things that we love about our civilization, you know, there are ideas that are there, and we think of them as set in stone from the beginning of time in our Declaration of Independence. The founding fathers of the United States even said that we hold these truths to be self-evident, right? As if you can just see them in the world. But you know what? That's not true. They were not evident until Christianity made them evident, revealed them to the world until Jesus Christ arrived and saved us and opened our eyes to see. And what are those ideas? Well, they're ideas like human dignity, something basic like that, human equality, human rights, all of these things that we take for granted that even non-Christian nations will appeal to in international courts of law are there only because Christianity introduced them into the civilizational bloodstream.
4: I'd love to dive deeper into the book, Mike, but in the introduction, you actually go to great lengths giving us a cursory overview of all of these heritages we have today. Like you mentioned, the civilizational wallpaper that we take for granted. What happened to us?
15: What happened to us? Boy, that's a great question, and it's a complicated question. You know, it worked out over many centuries in history. You know, there's a great book that came out fairly recently by Brad Gregory called The Unintended Reformation, right? And he talks about how the Reformation produced in society certain trends that the reformers themselves would have hated. And the principles of the Reformation led to the eventual deconstruction of authority, including Christian authority, including the authority of Scripture itself. So it was a gradual erosion of the authority of Scripture, tradition, and the church. And it happened over centuries. It happened especially through the Enlightenment, but then also in the movements that were produced by the Enlightenment, movements like communism, like Nazism, like the kind of anarchism that we saw in Spain in the 1930s. These things just gradually eroded Christianity and sometimes served as an active persecutor of Christianity, trying to eradicate Christianity from nations that had been long Christian.
4: When I look at chapter 2 and chapter 3, I see that you're really telling one story pertaining to the consecrated life, especially for women, but also St. Jerome and his genesis of consecrated life. And it's so easy for modernity to look at these, our church fathers especially, and to think, well, you know, they isolated themselves from the world. They're not real. That's not a real way of living. But we forget that there was a certain heroic valor in what they were doing and how transformative it was for culture.
15: Indeed. I think about St. Perpetua of Carthage. There we have a North African saint, and she's writing at the beginning of the 200s, at the beginning of the 3rd century, so very early in Christian history. So St. Perpetua writes a prison diary, and it becomes a bestseller. Now, how do you have a bestseller in the year 200? That book has to be copied out by hand, which is laborious. It's time-consuming, and it's expensive. And in that time, if it's a Christian book that you're copying, it's very dangerous because it was illegal. It was a capital crime to own Christian books. So Perpetua writes a prison diary, and there's so much demand for it that it spreads throughout the Roman world. Wherever there were Christians, there was a demand for this book. And we see her image begins to show up almost immediately in these churches in Italy. That's amazing. That's amazing. Now, I defy you, Marcus, I defy you to name for me any other female author writing in Latin from that time who wrote, you know, who produced a bestseller. I defy you even to name me one female author writing in Latin, because women did not have that kind of opportunity outside the Catholic Church. Within the church, they could be teachers, they could be influencers, they could have a certain authority, a charismatic authority, but they did not have that in general society. So we see a certain flourishing of the roles of women in the world that was produced by Christianity, even while Christianity was illegal. We find that Christian women are are inventing the institution of the hospital, right? They're making that medical care available to everyone for the first time in human history. You know, we find them writing books as Perpetua did. We find them teaching. I find it significant that two of the greatest masters, intellectual masters among the fathers, St. Gregory of Nyssa and St. Augustine, one in the East, one in the West, both of them looked to women as their primary influence. You know, for St. Gregory, it was his sister Macrina who really did school him. He was a homeschooled child. Macrina was the one who schooled him, and he gave her all the credit. He was her disciple. Augustine gave the same role to his mother. She was his master in philosophy, he said, which is a remarkable thing when you think about it, because Augustine is one of the handful of the most influential human beings ever to walk this planet. So women do have this role in Christianity that they could not have had outside the church.
4: Now, we've got less than a minute left, Mike. Just very quickly, I want to ask you to speak to the fact that the fathers really do have a role to play in our lives, and we shouldn't take them for granted. I'm talking with Mike Aquilina, and he is the author most recently by Emmaus Road Publishing, The Church Fathers for Our Time. We're going to continue on the other side of the break. Stay tuned. I'm Marcus Peter.
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23: 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Here's some upcoming events for you. The Washington State Catholic Conference is hosting a webinar on intriguing implications of artificial intelligence, August 20th at noon. AI expert Father Philip Larry from Boston College will discuss the ethical implications of AI from a faith perspective. Then, the first of 8 regional community gatherings for Partners in the Gospel will be held on August 26 at 6 p.m. at Immaculate Conception Parish in Seattle. Learn about the why behind Partners of the Gospel, progress to date, and what's next. All are welcome. Young adults in the early years of marriage will learn how to tackle challenges of marriage through a Catholic lens in a free Unexpected Things in Marriage workshop on August 29th at the Archdiocese of Seattle. For more details about these events and many others, go to archseattle.org/events.
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4: Place of equality in society and honoring her co-equal dignity with men, not just in the social sphere, but also within the nuclear family, and thereby honoring children in their rightful roles within society, within the family, and as bearers of the divine image.
15: I think that the successful revolutions of the 18th century gave us this idea that revolution was always a good thing. Always a good thing, right? So it set us against one another in every way. It sets one group of people against another, and we see that happening with the idea of class struggle, for example, in Marxism, which becomes class warfare, right? It gets serious pretty quickly. And we talk often these days about the battle between the sexes, right? The battle between the sexes. So you introduce this dissension between man and woman, between husband and wife, between father and mother. And it's a wicked thing, because it really does kind of cleave into the primordial couple, the foundation of the family, the foundation of civilization. So I think that that's been happening for a long time, and this also has played havoc in the church. You know, suddenly we all want to have the same roles. Suddenly we look at each other with suspicion, as if you're trying to take power away from me, aren't you? I want the power that you have, rather than the power that I have by nature and by God's gift. It's become a strange time. We've changed the terms of discourse over the last few hundred years, and it happened gradually, and we hardly noticed it while it was happening. And now we take the struggle, we take the warfare for granted. We just assume it's always been there, and it's always been part of society, and it hasn't.
4: I'm glad you brought that up. And while that doesn't pertain directly to your book, I want to invite you to also speak to the fact that we get the gift of the fathers, and we also get to look at the structure of the church as Christ himself ordained it. And it is a patriarchal church, but that in no way is an evil thing. If anything, it's just the order of nature elevated into the life of grace. But at the same time, there's a deeply maternal capacity to the church. And so while we have father figures at different levels in the life of the church, we also have mother figures at different levels in the life of the church. That's and right. We each have our roles to play for the sake of the flourishing of the human person in the gospel of salvation.
15: Yeah. And I did try to emphasize that in this book, that that women have always been there in the Christian church, at the center of the action, at the center of the influence, really, that there have been mothers of the church as well as fathers. The term we use in English, fathers of the church, can be deceptive. You know, the Greek patres, the Latin patres, is inclusive of both men and women. It means parents of the church, but parents of the church sounds kind of funny, I guess, so we didn't use that term. But we do have fathers of the church and mothers of the church. The liturgy speaks explicitly of Saint Macrina, and of Saint Scholastica as mothers of the church, because they were there in the early church and because they served a maternal function, as their brothers did, a paternal function. They did play an important role in bringing up the next generation and all subsequent generations in the church. I make that clear at the end of the book, that because these individuals, all of these fathers of the church and mothers of the church, were operating so early and they were so influential that they influenced all the generations that came after them. Their influence is perpetual. As Henry Adams said of educators, their influence is eternal.
4: Mike, to shift gears into this conversation on deacons, by the way, this is one of the most beautiful chapters in the book. I loved this chapter because of the extensive love and research with which you poured into the theology, but also just the history of the diaconate.
15: Mm-hmm.
4: We, until the Second Vatican Council, had lost the practice of the diaconate. It became a transitional step, so to speak. And unfortunately, it's an impoverished way of viewing the sound theology of the diaconate. I invite you to share with us not just the patristic thought, but also the patristic practice of the ministry of deacons.
15: Well, I speak in the book of the paradoxical prestige of the deacon in the early church, right? Because the deacons were supposed to be lowly. Deacon means literally servant, right? They're supposed to be the lowly servant, the humble role in the church. And yet the deacons were so beloved that they gained a kind of fame in spite of their lowly position within the church. They were the lowest of the ranks of holy orders, right? You have the bishop, you have the priests, and you have the deacons, right? At the lower rung. And both the bishops and the priests had to go through the diaconate before getting to their offices. So the deacons were there, and they were doing the important work of the church. They were, you know, one source says that they were the hands and the feet and the eyes and the ears of the bishop. And they also carried the bishop's purse, you know, the bishop's wallet. So they were able to help the poor. And when you're hungry, that makes you beloved, right? I mean, the deacon walks in, you know, knocks on the door of your house, and he has the money that's going to bail you out. He has the food that's been contributed by the church. So there was a great love for the deacons. There were seven deacons in Rome, and they were considered among the leaders of the church. What's interesting is that the vast majority of those who were elected to the papacy during the patristic era, the vast majority came not from the ranks of priests or bishops. They came from the ranks of the deacons. Most of the men who were popes in the early church were elected from the ranks of the deacons. That's how beloved the deacons were, how trusted they were.
4: Can you also share about the fact that because of the nature of their ministry, they were, in fact, you quote so beautifully from early texts that the deacons were the eyes, the heart, the mouth of the bishop. And so what they did was a kind of almost itinerant preaching ministry. They would go out to these areas where the bishop just simply couldn't go because he had so much to do, and they were preaching. And so they became the real mouthpieces of the gospel that was coming forth from the mouth of the bishops.
15: They did. And, you know, at that time, Christianity, the practice of Christianity was illegal, and it was a capital crime. If you were found out, you could be executed on the morrow. You know, that's the way it was practiced at certain periods in the history of the early church. And yet they went out day after day. They went out distributing the portion for the poor. They went out and they gave the sacraments to those who were ailing, those who were homebound, those who were caring for the sick. They placed themselves in danger all the time, and they fulfilled the needs of people at the most basic levels. So this is something that made them famous. This is something that made them great, even though they occupied this lowly office within the church. It's almost an illustration of our Lord's principle that, you know, the greatest of you will be those who serve the least.
4: To also tackle that reality that ever since 2019, we've had this question of deaconesses And like you rightly highlight, for over 1,000 years, the church wasn't even remotely concerned about the question. And all of a sudden, it's all anyone talks about. Share with us the motivation, the genesis of this debate, but also just the sheer misconception of history.
15: Yeah. Well, you know, in the ancient church, there was this role called deaconess within the church. It's mentioned once in the New Testament. St. Paul mentions a Phoebe who's a deaconess, and it's in some of the early church documents. And it seems from the context within those documents that the deaconess was someone who assisted a woman during the rite of baptism. All adults were baptized naked in the early church, right?
4: I could tell you were dancing around that fact. So you're completely right.
15: And so in order to guard the modesty of women, there was a curtain put up around the baptismal area, and the women to be baptized were assisted by the deaconesses, all right? And there were no males, you know, there. The bishop was nearby, so he could place his hand above the curtain and pour the water, right? And so that way, everyone's chastity was guarded, everyone's modesty was guarded, and as fewer people were baptized by adults, because fairly swiftly, just a couple hundred years, the church became a universal phenomenon. It was, just about everybody was Christian. Every now and then there was a convert, but the idea of adult converts didn't come up as much because everybody was already Christian. Everybody was already baptized. And so the role of the deaconess vanishes at that point. It's just not there. And people stop using this word. It never seems to be mentioned, except in one instance, and we're not even sure that was from an Orthodox source. It never seems to be mentioned as a sacramental order. So there are a lot of misconceptions about the early history of the church and this role of the deaconess, and it keeps coming back up, unfortunately, because there's no way to solve the problem historically. The only way to solve it is through the church's authority, and that's it. And the popes have not been willing to do that in the last 50 years that this has been an issue. So we have study group after study group after study.
4: So you're going to have to stop there, Mike. I'm so sorry. The music is hitting. I'm talking with Mike Aquilina, author of more than 70 books on numerous topics. We've been talking about his book, The Church Fathers for Our Times. I'm Marcus Peter.
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6: Breathe in me, Holy Spirit, that all my thoughts may be holy. 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Amen.
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10: EWTN Radio, in partnership with Ave Maria Radio, presents Christ is the Answer with Father John Ricardo. Father Ricardo is a priest and parish pastor in the Archdiocese of Detroit. He also serves as a consultant to the Archdiocesan Department of Evangelism, Catechesis, and Schools. Father Ricardo completed his graduate studies at Sacred Heart Major Seminary in Detroit and the Gregorian University in Rome. He was ordained in 1996. This episode is entitled, Turning Up the Flame, Mission Number 3. Today's show is program number 813. And now, here's Father John Ricardo. We hope you enjoy.
11: Now that we're on our feet, let's pray. In the name of the Father, and of the Son, and of the Holy Spirit. Father, we do come before you again tonight with grateful hearts, convinced that it is your desire, not mine or Dennis's or anybody else in this church, but yours, that we would come to know you and the difference that your Son makes, and that we would go forth from here tonight and every day of our lives to be witnesses in all the many ways that you ask us to be witnesses. Father, we ask in a special way tonight that you would pour out the gift of your Holy Spirit upon us. Help us all as we reflect upon different things that are constant threats or temptations to extinguish the fire that you have lit within us. Help us to hear and to be convicted in those areas in our own lives where we have to build a shelter around the flame to keep it burning. Mother Mary, you who were there on the day of Pentecost, when the Holy Spirit descended like tongues of fire upon the apostles, pray for us, members of this parish entrusted to your patronage in a special way, that we too would receive the same gift of the Spirit. All these things we ask through Christ our Lord. Amen. In the name of the Father, the Son, and the Holy Spirit. Amen. Evangelization team, be seated. All right. Okay, my mother says hello. I mean that. Talked to her today. Somebody had asked me if I would pass off to my mom a name to put on her legal pad, and so she did. But she's been praying for all of us. She has since she knew the mission was first announced back about a year ago. And she wants you all to know that. You can return the favor by please praying for my mom. I'd be grateful for that. Quick recap. Last night we talked about God's expectations of us. Hopefully nothing new there, to be sure. But to recap quick, his expectation is that we will be light. Good. I know, you can't see me. I'm all in black and sorry. And to be light, we said, is to help others to better see. And specifically to help them see better about who God is and about life, the purpose of life, what we're made for, how to find the happiness and the fulfillment that we all crave. And it's his expectation of us that we, all of us, will be light, because his desire, that which he wants, is for everyone to be saved. And people can't be saved unless they call upon him. And they can't call upon him, or they can't call upon someone in whom they have not believed. They can't believe in someone in whom they've never heard. They can't hear without a preacher. No one can preach unless they're sent. And everybody in this church has been sent. Not by me, not by Father Stanley, not by Father Acervo, not by Father White, not by Deacon Vince or Deacon Tim, Deacon Don, but by the Lord. Started the day you were baptized, and it happens again every Sunday. Ite missa est. She, you, I, all of us are sent. There's work to do. That's what we're reminded at the end of every Mass. And furthermore, we said, this is what the world wants. This is what your friends want. This is what your spouse wants. This is what your children want. This is what your co-workers want. Even if they don't say it, even if they don't think it's true, it's what they want. And it's what they want because God has made every single one of us with a desire for Him. Remember Augustine's song last night? My heart, our hearts, every heart searches restlessly and finds no rest until it rests in Thee. And then we touched briefly at the end upon the uniqueness of your role in a particular way as laymen and women. A uniqueness that Pope John Paul II, drawing on the documents of Vatican II, worded this way. In a special way, it will be necessary to discover ever more fully the specific vocation of the laity, called to seek the kingdom of God by engaging in temporal affairs, that is, the things out there, and by ordering them according to the plan of God. You have your own role to play in the mission of the whole people of God in the church and in the world by their or your work for the evangelization and sanctification of people. We're going to talk a little bit tomorrow night about what all that means and how practically to do that. But tonight I want to focus our attention on some obstacles to our being light, either to our shining or to others seeing the Lord in us. And I'm sure none of this is new. At least I hope none of this is new. The Lord didn't do that for a few of us. He did that for all of us. The only way anybody's going to hear about that is if you and I talk about it. We know that. We know that's what He wants. We may be somewhere on the spectrum of being really convinced that that's what everybody else wants. And yet this is really hard to do. It's hard for all of us. At least there's certain situations where we want to take the bushel basket and just put it over our head and hide. Just blend in. I want to examine a little bit about why that's the case. This isn't meant to be any exhaustive list, but as I was praying and reflecting, these are at least the most significant obstacles to my or your being light. I have 8 of them.

0: St. Matthew chapter 1, verse 19, it says, divorce her quietly. Now, if you look up the Greek word there, it doesn't mean nobody would ever know. It means that what St. Joseph wanted to do, what he would have intended to do, is he would have intended to end the betrothal privately rather than publicly accuse Mary of adultery. Now, back then, in the ancient days, when you would accuse somebody of adultery, it would become pretty public because the methodology was one of public disgrace. And everyone would know because you would do it publicly. But Joseph, we're told, was a just man. He was a holy man, and he would have done it in a private manner. So we have to remember, Jewish betrothal was already legally binding, and ending it really did require a divorce. So Joseph's mercy was his intended mercy was he would have avoided a public charge, he would have avoided a public trial, and he would have avoided deliberately shaming Mother Mary. Even though, and you're right, even though people in that tiny little community, they maybe eventually would have recognized, hey, something happened here. Something got, something went down that was bad. They would have realized and recognized it. Either way, he would have done it quietly. People may have found out eventually. It doesn't mean people wouldn't have found out, they wouldn't have known. It just means he wouldn't have publicly disgraced her.
1: I like that. That's the best explanation I've heard on that particular question, so I appreciate your help with that.
2: So, all right. So we can keep having you back, William.
0: Thank you.
2: That's the best.
0: Thank you. It relied on all that. Thank you.
2: Yeah. Patricia, if you'd like, I could send you the Big Book of Catholic Answers. You want a copy of it?
1: I'd love that. I'd love that.
2: All right. Hang on. Just give us an address. We'll send it off to you. I'm probably driving Edgar nuts. I'm giving so many books away today. I'm making his life so hard. He's been spent the last 2 hours typing in people's addresses. Linda in San.
0: I don't even want to tell you what he just texted me.
2: Oh, really? Is he mad?
0: He's not happy with you. He's
2: okay. All right. Linda in Santa Fe, New Mexico. Thank you for waiting so patiently, Linda. Go ahead with your Marian question.
3: Thank you so much, Cy. My question for William is, a good argument that I think for Protestants and people who don't really believe in Mary might be, and believing in her perpetual virginity, might be that how many times has she actually revealed her perpetual virginity in apparitions to people that she's appeared to? Because being the mother of God, we can certainly believe her. So would that be a good place to point Protestants to and say, look, this is you must believe her?
0: Well, number one, to be very clear, I'll tell you what I believed when I was a Protestant. That wouldn't have flown with me. I didn't believe in Marian apparitions, and they won't believe in them either. I think that the very best approach would be going right to the Bible and then showing them how the earliest followers of the faith interpreted that Bible. Let them know, hey, the Catholic Church gave you the Bible you're holding right there, even though it might be missing a few books. The Church gave you your Bible, and we need to go and read how they read the Bible and interpret it the way they interpreted it. Because I don't think a Marian apparition will really fly with them. Now, in terms of Marian apparitions, I'm going to let you down a little bit here. I know of a lot of them, but that is the thing, and I think Cy will agree with me. There are a lot of them. And off the top of my head, a few of them I can think of immediately where we can look at them, and Mother Mary is identified as a perpetual virgin. Our Lady of Guadalupe would be one. Our Lady of Lourdes is another one. Without a doubt, Our Lady of Fatima. But then you're going to get me there because I am I know that there are so many Marian apparitions, and unfortunately I'd have to dig in and look into that. But I can tell you right now, our evangelical friends, that won't fly with them. They don't believe in a lot of the Marian apparitions. They reject them. So I think what we've got to do first, before we get them there to Marian apparitions, we've got to lay out the biblical foundation of Mariology. And we can do that. Without a doubt, we can do that.

0: We lay out the biblical foundations of Mariology. Mariology and Christology go hand in hand. Then we lay out what did the early followers believe. And they all believe these things that we believe about Mary today. We show them that. And then gradually, well, once they accept that, then we can begin talking about Marian apparitions, I think.
1: Very good.
2: All right. All right.
1: Thank you so much.
2: Thank you, Linda. I'm gonna let you go because one more call. I think we can get everybody on here. Robert in Cincinnati, Ohio. Robert, welcome. Go ahead with your Marian question.
3: Yeah, I appreciate it. Where in the Bible or scripture that states that, I know they call it the assumption, that, you know, she was taken into heaven. I mean, the Bible mentions that, you know, God took Enoch, but I don't see anywhere where it mentions that she was taken into heaven.
2: Okay.
3: Or God took her.
0: Right. Right. Well, number one, the number one principle we've got to begin with is the claim that everything that a Christian must believe must be there in the Bible itself is not a biblical teaching. That in and of itself is not biblical. But we do have a very clear image of Mother Mary present in heaven. And we have that in Revelation 11, 19, and 12. The Ark of the Covenant is seen in heaven in Revelation 11, 19. And then immediately Revelation 12 shows you a woman crowned in heaven and clothed with the sun. And that woman in Revelation 12 is Mother Mary. She's presented to us in bodily form with bodily descriptions in heaven. The early church saw that as a clear reference to the bodily assumption. What are your thoughts on that?
3: If I'm remembering correctly, I thought somewhere that the woman actually represents the Israel nation, maybe not, you know, Israel itself, but something of some type of Israel nation and something of that nature that also includes Gentiles, things of that nature. So it's more of a represents a nation other than a single individual person.
0: Do you think that it could represent New Israel, the church?
3: That's one of the things I'm looking at, you know, I'm trying to discover, because that's one of the explanations that I believe I've read or heard somewhere.
0: Well, if it represents New Israel, the church, Mother Mary is still not disconnected from that imagery, because she is the Queen of Heaven. She would still be part of that image, and she most definitely is the primary historical referent, because she is the one that gives birth to the Messiah in verse 5 of Revelation 12.
2: You have such good and serious questions, Robert. I would send you a big book we have called Behold Your Mother, A Biblical and Historical Defense of the Marian Doctrines, that will go into this more if you'd like it. All you have to do is give us an address. We'll send you Behold Your Mother, because I really regret that you waited and we didn't have a lot of time. But that at least William gave you a beginning, and Behold Your Mother can help more. William Albrecht, Patristic Pillars, earlychurchfathers.com. Thank you so much. Always enjoy the time with you.
0: Great being with you. Can't wait to be back.
2: Yeah, I got to go get a diet cherry Dr. Pepper now. And we'll see you next time, God willing, right here on Catholic Answers Live.
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17: More church burnings in Canada as the U.S.-Canadian trade war heats up. Author, publisher, and historian Conrad Black is here with analysis. And Father Dwight Longnecker shares his brand new book, Bloodshed and Blessing, and a new special preview of the upcoming theatrical re-release of Mel Gibson's The Passion of the Christ. The world over begins right now

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1: 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A new generation will have a chance to see Mel Gibson's The Passion of the Christ when it returns to U.S. theaters in September. 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It's been digitally remastered, and it includes an exclusive sneak peek of the highly anticipated The Resurrection.